0: the fact that eternal life is a free gift from God, paid for by Jesus' death at Calvary. Some accept that gift and some don't. That's startling to believers. Heaven or hell, take your pick. Yeah, I just don't think heaven's the right fit for me. Well, today on A New Beginning, we'll take a look at that choice and how people each make the choices that lead to life or death. Pastor Greg is presenting an enlightening series in the book of Acts called The Upside Down Life.
1: I want to look at two men in the Bible that are placed side by side, Saul of Tarsus and Simon the Magician. One had a real conversion, the other did not. And this is a reminder that time will tell if a person is really a believer. Acts chapter 9, definitely one of my favorite stories in the Bible. Verse 1, Saul was uttering threats with every breath, and he was eager to kill the Lord's followers. So he went to the high priest. He requested letters addressed to the synagogues in Damascus, asking for their cooperation in the arrest of any followers of the way. Underline that phrase, the way. He found there. He wanted to bring them, both men and women, to Jerusalem in chains. This guy was heartless. As he was approaching Damascus on this mission, a light fell from heaven and it suddenly shone down around him, and he fell to the ground and heard a voice saying, "Saul, Saul, why are you persecuting me?" "Who are you, Lord?" Saul asked. The voice replied, "I am Jesus, whom you are persecuting. Now get up and go into the city, and you'll be told what to do." But the men who were with Saul stood speechless, for they heard the sound of someone's voice, but saw no one. We'll stop there. Don't you love that story? So here's Saul. He's like a wild animal. Verse 1 says he was uttering threats. And this is an interesting phrase. It means he was ravaging people to destroy them. He was just filled with fury. In fact, Paul said in Acts 26, 11, when giving his testimony, a raging fury obsessed him. And if you were to have told Saul, "Hey, buddy, before you get to the end of this trip, you're going to be a Christian," he would have laughed in your face. I love this description of the first century Christians in verse 2. He requested letters addressed to the synagogues asking for the cooperation in the arrest of any followers of the way. Of the way. I mentioned to you before that the Christians did not get together and decide to call themselves Christians. They were called followers of the way. They called themselves followers of the way. No doubt based on the statement of Jesus in John 14, 6, where he said what? "I am the," that's right, "the way, the truth, and the life." So they were followers of the way. They believed that Jesus was the way to God as we believe today. Well, most of us, or some of us, how many of you believe Jesus is the only way to a relationship with God? Raise your hand, okay? That's good, because this is a non-negotiable. And I bring this up because it's now controversial to say that. To say that there's only one way to a relationship with God, and that is through Jesus Christ. Some would say, well, that's not right. I read recently that 70% of born-again Christians were polled, and they said they did not believe that Jesus is the only way to God. My response is, are you sure you're a born-again Christian? How can you say that? Because it's so clear in Scripture how this is a non-negotiable truth. Why do I believe Jesus is the only way to the Father? Because Jesus said so. Now, it really comes down to that. Are we going to believe the Bible or not? I know it seems very open-minded of you, maybe even compassionate of you, to say, well, all roads really lead to God. And really, when you get down to it, all religions really teach the same thing, which is your way of saying, I don't know what the heck I'm talking about. Because if you take an honest look at the great religions of the world, you will see they clearly do not all teach the same thing. In fact, if you were to sum up religion in one word, it would be the word do. Do. Do this and you'll find inner peace. Do that and you'll reach nirvana. Do this other thing and you might get to heaven. If you were to sum up Christianity in one word, it would be the word done. It's done, it's finished, it's completed because of the death of Christ on the cross. So you have a choice. You can go with done or you can go with do. Do and do. Acts 4:12 says, there's salvation in no one else. There's no other name under heaven given among men by which we must be saved. There were people of the way, not a way or a better way. They were people of the only way. So it's afternoon. The sun's probably shining. Saul's on his way to kill Christians. It's a good day in the mind of Saul of Tarsus. Verse 3 says, a light fell from heaven and shone around him, and he fell to the ground. And the voice says, Saul, Saul, why are you persecuting me? I love Saul's response. Who are you, Lord? Who are you? And I know that Saul's probably thinking, don't say Jesus. Don't say Jesus. Who are you, Lord? I am Jesus. That's echo. Who you are persecuting. And Saul said, don't. Obscure Homer Simpson reference in case you missed it. He realized that the very God he thought he was serving, he was in fact opposing. So Saul believes, and we're going to have to put that in freeze frame, and we'll come to that later, because now we're going to shift gears and look at the other character in our story. We have one who was converted, Saul of Tarsus. Now we have another who appears to be converted, but in fact, he is opposer, because things are not always as they appear. I was with Chuck Smith years ago, and we did a TV show together. And afterwards, we went into the little back room, and they had a whole bunch of sushi out there. So there was some wasabi. You know what wasabi is? So you take a little bit of wasabi, you mix it up in the soy sauce, and you dip your sushi in the wasabi, right? Well, so I'm there with Chuck Smith. He's looking at all this food, and he's filling his plate with sushi. I said, wow, Chuck, I didn't know you love sushi. He says, I love sushi. Great. And then he takes a big ball of wasabi, a big ball, and he pops it in his mouth. I'm like, and he turns bright red, and tears are starting to come out of his eyes, and he just stands there. And then he finally swallows it, and I said, Chuck, you're not supposed to eat that. And Chuck says, I thought it was guacamole. Oh, man, this is brutal, but a great story. Thank you, Pastor Chuck. Things are not always as they appear. That's certainly the case with Simon. Simon the sorcerer.
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1: You know, I've heard people describe a trip to Israel as seeing the Bible actually come to life. 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And I've been to Israel many times, and I've led a lot of tours, and I have to say that's absolutely true. 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
2: 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Well, Pastor Greg has been focusing on the life of Saul of Tarsus, and now he contrasts it with the story of Simon the Magician, or Simon the Sorcerer.
1: Little backdrop on the story before we read about it. Philip was in town, and he was praying for people, and miracles were happening. And it's a great time. Enter Simon the Sorcerer. Acts chapter 8, verse 9. We're going back now. Back to Acts 8, verse 9. A man named Simon had been a sorcerer for many years, amazing the people of Samaria and claiming to be someone great. Everyone from the least to the greatest often spoke of him as the Great One, the power of God. They listened closely to him because for a long time he astounded them with his magic. But now the people believed Philip's message of the good news concerning the kingdom of God and the name of Jesus Christ. As a result, many men and women were baptized. Then Simon himself believed and was baptized and began following Philip wherever he went. And he was amazed at the signs and great miracles Philip performed. So at first glance, it looks like this guy, Simon, became a believer. So Simon the magician, he was probably steeped in occultism, but he probably had some pretty cool magic tricks up his sleeve that were nothing more than sleight of hand and trickery. But whatever Simon did, he had the people eating out of his hand. He was very popular. He was even called the Great One. You're the Great One. Well, he enjoyed that. Well, along comes Philip, and Philip wrecks everything. And he preaches the gospel, and real power is now on display because there's no power that can compete with the power of the gospel because it's the power of God unto salvation. So Simon had no magic trick to match this. So we read in verse 13, he believed and was baptized. Now, was he converted? Well, I don't know. I kind of tend to doubt it for this reason. Because if you drop down to verse 20, we see that Peter showed up in town along with John, and they were performing miracles by the hand of God. And Simon said, listen, I want to buy this trick, this thing you guys are doing. I want this in my repertoire. So how much to buy this ability? Well, that didn't play well. Peter says in verse 20, may your money be destroyed with you for thinking God's gift can be bought. You have no part in this, and your heart is not right with God. Repent of your wickedness and pray to the Lord. Perhaps he will forgive you of your evil thoughts, for I can see you're full of bitter jealousy and held captive by sin. Wow. So it's a super serious charge that Peter is leveling at Simon when he says, may your money be destroyed with you. But wait, it says he believed and was baptized. Doesn't that mean he was a Christian? Not necessarily. Simon, I think, was faking a conversion because it was something he really wanted. But the Bible leaves the story open-ended. He was told to repent. Did he repent later? I don't know. Hopefully he did. But this much is true. You can say you're a Christian and not be a Christian. In John 2, we read that when Jesus was in Jerusalem at the Passover, many believed in his name when they saw the signs which he did. But then this statement, but Jesus did not commit himself to them, for he knew all men. Wait, what? Many believed in him when they saw the signs, but Jesus did not commit himself to them. You could translate it this way. Many believed in him, but he didn't believe in them. That's John 2. Right on the heels of that is John 3. Amazing insight. And what do we read in John 3? Now there was a Pharisee named Nicodemus who came to Jesus at night. And what happened with him? Well, he believed. We know that later Nicodemus became a believer, but he had this conversation with Christ. So that's a contrast. Hey, many appeared to be believing, but they were not believers. But here's this guy, the most unexpected guy, Nicodemus, a leader of the Pharisees, who actually did become a believer. We have that same picture in this story before us. Here's a man who did not want to become a believer. The last thing he wanted was Jesus. His name was Saul. He became a true Christian. Here's a man that appeared to want to be a believer, but he really did not. His name was Simon. If you're a real believer, you need to repent of your sin. That's what Peter said. He said, you need to repent of this. And repentance doesn't just mean being sorry. It means being sorry enough to stop. In closing, I wonder if I'm talking to someone that's been kicking against the goads. And by that, I mean you're kicking against the Holy Spirit. You're resisting the convicting work of the Spirit who's trying to draw you to himself. Why? Well, we get this idea that being a Christian, such a drag. Rules, regulations, absolutes. I want to just do what I want to do and go where I want to go and live the way I want to live and hang out with the people I want to hang around with. And then you go down that path and you see how empty that is. And meanwhile, Jesus is still calling you. Did it ever occur to you that God's plan for you is far better than your plan for yourself? You should be running to Him, not away from Him. And you could do that right now. There might be somebody that is caught in a cycle of addiction, and you've tried so many times to break free. This can be your moment where everything changes because of Jesus. Maybe there's somebody here that has been fighting with God and fighting with Christians. And that, by the way, is a losing proposition. Don't get in a fight with God. You're going to so lose, right? As it's been said, your arms are too short to box with God. Just submit to God. His plan for you is good. He's trying to bless you. He's trying to get you on the right course. And maybe somebody here needs to get on that course. Jesus died on the cross for your sin. Paid the price for every sin you've ever committed, and He will forgive you right here, right now, in a moment, if you will turn to Him. Not a fake conversion like Simon, a real conversion like Saul. Let's all pray. Father, we thank You for Your word to us. We know it's true. And I know there are people here that need to get right with You. And I'm praying that at this very moment, Your Holy Spirit will convince them of their need for Jesus and bring them to Yourself. In Jesus' name I pray.

0: 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And I know that word growing is important.
1: Yes.
0: It's full of such great insight. And let me ask you this. If a brand new believer picked up this book today, what do you hope would happen in their life over the next 6 months?
2: Yeah, I would hope that they would internalize these principles and develop disciplines. I know we don't like to hear that word these days. We want everything fast. You know, you can type in what you want and get same day delivery from Amazon. Mm. DoorDash can bring your food in an instant. Mm. You can get your information immediately. And so we look at the Christian life and we want to know what the hack is, what the shortcut is. And the reality is it doesn't work that way. The Christian life has been defined as long obedience in the same direction. And I think that we need to apply discipline, just as you use discipline to say no to dessert or discipline to go to the gym or discipline to resist temptation, etc. You need to apply discipline and say there's certain things I'm going to do every day if I feel like it or not. And one of those disciplines is I'm going to read the Bible every day. There was an old song we used to sing, read your Bible, pray every day, and you will grow in love. Remember that? Well, that's theologically correct. Read your Bible, pray every day, and you will grow in love. Psalm 1 says, happy is the man that doesn't walk in the counsel of the ungodly or stand in the way of sinners or sit in the seat of the scornful. But listen, his delight is in the word of God, and in it he meditates day and night. Start your day with the Bible. End your day with the Bible and work it in the middle of the day sometime too. And so here's a new book that we're offering. You mentioned the title, What Every Growing Christian Needs to Know. And I go into some depth, encouraging believers to study their Bibles, giving some helpful tips on how they can do that more effectively, why it will bring joy into their life. As I mentioned earlier, in Psalm 1, his delight, it says. It doesn't say his drudgery. No, his delight is in the word of the Lord. Every Christian should look forward to reading the Bible and hearing the Bible taught. So if you look forward to like listening to our broadcast and other Bible teaching shows, that's a good sign. That's an indication of spiritual growth. In fact, the very fact that you're listening right now tells me something about you. It tells me that you want to know Jesus more. It tells me that you want to grow as a Christian. So let us help you do that. And we'll rush you a copy of What Every Growing Christian Needs to Know for your gift of any size. Dave will tell you more about that now.
0: Yeah, you can get more information about the book at harvest.org. 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Well, Pastor Greg, you spoke today about having a relationship with the Lord.
1: Yeah.
0: Someone can enter into that kind of relationship with God right now, can't they?
2: Yeah, they really can. That's the amazing thing. I think people are surprised that it doesn't take years to become a Christian. It doesn't take months. It doesn't take weeks. It doesn't take days. It doesn't even take hours. You can believe on the spot. There's a story in the book of Acts of a jailer who cruelly mistreated the Apostle Paul and also Silas. And there was a moment where he saw his need for Jesus Christ and he asked this question, what do I need to do to be saved? Paul said, believe on the Lord Jesus Christ and you will be saved. And right there, that man believed. It can happen in seconds. Would you like it to happen to you? Would you like to have Christ live inside of you? Would you like to know with assurance that when you die, you will go to heaven? I'll tell you what, it can happen right now because God, he's only a prayer away. And I would like to lead you in a prayer where you can ask for his forgiveness, a prayer where you can receive Jesus Christ into your life as your Savior and Lord. So if you want Christ to come into your life, if you want him to forgive you of your sin, if you want a second chance in life, if you want to go to heaven when you die, stop what you're doing and pray after me. These words, Lord Jesus, I know I am a sinner and I'm sorry for my sin and I turn from it now and I choose to follow you from this moment forward as Savior and Lord, as God and friend. Thank you for loving me and calling me and forgiving me. In Jesus' name I pray. Amen.
0: Amen. And listen, if you have just prayed those words with Pastor Greg, the Lord has heard you and forgiven you of your sin. The Bible says Jesus is faithful and just to forgive us of our sin and cleanse us from all unrighteousness. 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
9: 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Hey, it's Pastor Scott. What I'm learning is how to not snore, and I'm learning that because I've snored terribly, and it's caused my wife not to sleep, and it's a reflection of sleep apnea, which it turns out I have, and it's dangerous, which I hate to learn about it, but there are about 177 different ailments that it can cause, including real bad ones like stroke, dementia, Alzheimer's, heart disease, hypertension, all kinds of things. So I went to go see Dr. Eddie Simon. 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And I went to him and he created this device. 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I put it in my mouth at night. 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And what that does is it opens up my air passage. 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I love it. I feel great. 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
14: You know, it's a terrible feeling when we lose hope inside. You know, hope is what we hang on to when everything else crumbles and is lost. Hope is defined as a feeling. It's an expectation that a certain thing will happen. You know, and we grab onto hope when all else seems to fail us. When darkness has engulfed the light. When chaos has overtaken sanity. When common sense is replaced by radical ideologies. Yes, hope is what gets us through when everything else around us is coming unglued. Hope is what we hang on to for some kind of deliverance when madness around us is so overwhelming. And when people lose their hope, that's when they literally will give up. That's when they become withdrawn, you know, apathetic. They'll pull back from culture and society. You know, then there are those who try to find hope in themselves, or they will look to role models for hope. Well, As you know, there are many who have lost hope around us. It could be those who have lost their homes because of all the many fires that have plagued Los Angeles County in the last 3 weeks. Or maybe they didn't lose their home, but they've been ordered to evacuate because there's no power or running water in their neighborhoods that have been ravaged by the fires. And it's like, I just talked to a woman just last week, and you know, her home was spared. Her neighbors were burned to the ground, but she was still devastated by the whole experience. They're living in an Airbnb. And, you know, I said, can I pray for you? And she just broke down right at that moment because it's devastating what's happened here. Or what about the millions of Americans that have faced all the problems with the out-of-control inflation we've experienced, the crime rising, the social divide that we've all seen with this last presidency that has checked out? Thank you, Jesus. But anyway, that's another story. But one thing for sure, you know, we're living in a world that has struggled on many fronts, from problems within to problems around the globe. And, you know, they're all horrible. Wars that have broken out where over 1.5 million lives have been lost just in the Russian and Ukraine war. They're talking some 800,000 Russians that have died and some 600,000 Ukrainians or more that have died. I mean, that's just crazy. For what? In Israel, hostages that are still being held, hoping that they're going to be released any day here. That war that was brought upon Israel, that caused much pain. You know, we just had another senseless school shooting in Tennessee. Then on top of all the natural disasters, and then on top of that, the self-inflicted hardship that man brings upon ourselves, we can all individually have that sudden loss of a loved one in our own families. And that alone can take us deep and within our soul and find an emptiness inside there. Yes, there are so many things that can cause us to lose hope in life, leaving some to just simply burn out on life altogether. You know, stemming from, you know, all the emotional and the mental and physical exhaustion that we go through that's caused by the excessive and prolonged, you know, just stress. And the bottom line is that people in those times can lose their hope as they get disconnected from life itself. I wonder if there's not someone here this afternoon that has been struggling with losing your hope through whatever present circumstances have mounted up and clouded up to rain all over your parade. You know, the circumstances that have taken a toll on you. Well, if that's you, I want you to know that God loves you. I mean, there is a God in heaven, and he does love you. You know, and he has hope for us. He's given us hope. He's the one who will walk with us through the valley of the shadow of death. He's the one that's not afraid of the darkness wherever you're at. He will never, ever leave us or forsake us. You know, the Bible contains many verses on this subject of hope. One of them is found in Psalm 33:18, where he says, "Behold, the eyes of the Lord is on those who fear him, on those who hope in his loving kindness." Yes, we must question our own emotions at times, because there's times that we forget all of these things. We forget of the hope that's in the scripture. And we'll start getting into this deep darkness and fog within ourselves. But that's where we have to hold our own.

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3: We can become part of something that is bigger than us once we come to know Christ. We're part of God's eternal plan, you could say. And His plan will last forever. And God's desire is for all of us to be part of His bigger plan. Yes, we all have great hope in Him. And no matter what our past has been, we can be forgiven. Think about that for a second. It's like no matter what you have done, no matter how bad you have failed in life, to the point where some people have just forsaken you because of your failures, God says, I'm not done with you yet, and I can forgive you of your past. And then you too can join in God's eternal plan. Yes, we serve the Lord in the days in which we live, which I believe happen to be the last days. I believe that this is the last days on earth. Now, that means we could go on for 20 more years, or Jesus could come back tomorrow. But we are definitely at the end of time. The disciples tasted being part of what God was doing when Jesus came 2,000 years ago. That's when John the Baptist, he cried out and he said, "Behold." And that word behold means stop, look, and see. See, Jesus was walking by and John the Baptist had his disciples and he says, hold on here, that guy right there, see, I'm not worthy to bend down and unlace his sandals. He says, you need to follow him. He says, behold, stop, look, and see the Lamb of God who takes away the sin of the world. Now, here we are 2,000 years later, and each and every one of us have that same great privilege. We can share that same message to our generation who are lost more than ever. Yes, we have great technology around us here today. We can fly in and out of orbit. You know, we do all of these things. You know, what we used to call supercomputers are now in our phones. When I bought my first computer for like $2,000 back in the early 90s, my phone has more ability than that computer had by maybe 10 times. Yes, humanity on a whole is more intelligent now, but we are more lost than ever, desperate, empty of life itself, empty suits many people are. And we have this message of real life. People can know God. We can know the one who created the universe, who put the ring around Saturn. They can be born again, forgiven of every misdeed, start fresh and new. And why is all of this possible? Because 2,000 years ago, Jesus was born in a manger. And just like it is today, there was no room for him in the inn. But that baby didn't stay a baby. That baby grew up and he was the God-man. He was fully God while being fully man. And he came to testify of the truth. But his ultimate cause was to be the Lamb of God, to take away the sin of the world. And that he did. In the weeks leading up to today's study, we have studied in great detail Jesus being arrested in the Garden of Gethsemane. Right there, they started punching the Lord and started spitting in his face. He was falsely accused. They brought him into a mock trial in the middle of the night. That was illegal to have trials in the middle of the night. He was turned over to the Romans. He was scourged. He was beat with a Roman whip, 39 lashes. Yes, he was mocked, he was beaten, and he was ridiculed. He was spit on. He was marred, as the Bible says, physically more than any man has ever been beaten. And now he's being nailed to the cross. So today, let's look at our first point here, hurling abuse, as we read together, picking up from where we left off in Matthew chapter 27. We left off in verse 37, so we'll pick up in verse 38. And it says, now at that time, two robbers were crucified with Jesus, one on his right and one on his left. And those passing by were hurling abuse at him, wagging their heads and saying, you who are going to destroy the temple.

0: temple and rebuild it in 3 days. Save yourself. If you are the Son of God, come down from the cross. And in the same way, the chief priests, along with the scribes and the elders, were mocking Jesus and saying, he saved others. Well, at least they recognize that. He saved others. He cannot save himself. He is the King of Israel. Let him now come down from the cross and we will believe in him. He trusts in God. Let God rescue him now if he delights in him. For he said, I am the Son of God. And the robbers who had been crucified with him were also insulting him with the same words. Well, this is crazy. I mean, here you have the only sinless man that ever lived on planet Earth. And it's like everyone is abusing him. What a picture we have here painted for us of Jesus bludgeoned, nailed to a wooden cross, rejected by his own people. The non-believing Roman soldiers have already mocked and nailed our Lord naked to a cross with 5 to 7 inch long iron spikes between two men convicted of their own crimes that are suffering a death penalty because of what they had done illegally. In verse 39, we have those who are passing by and they're hurling abuse at Jesus. They're mocking him for saying, he said, destroy this temple and I'll rebuild it in 3 days. Yes, Jesus did say that. But he wasn't talking about the physical temple that stood there on the Temple Mount in Jerusalem that had simply just turned into a temple of dead and lifeless religion, like many cathedrals that we see today that are beautiful, ornate buildings, you know, that house rituals of times past that have become dead spiritually to those that follow them. I remember when I was down in Christchurch, New Zealand. New Zealand is two islands it comprises of. On the North Island, at the north end of the North Island, is, you know, Auckland. And that's a big, you know, big city like Los Angeles. Not as big as Los Angeles, but it's a big city. Then, of course, on the south end of the North Island, you have Wellington, and that's their capital of New Zealand. But then when you go to the South Island, about midway down on the eastern shore of the South Island, is a place called Christchurch. And they built that city based on the fact that Jesus said, go into the remotest part of the earth and preach the gospel. And so that is considered, because the South Island of New Zealand is the last stop before Antarctica. Okay, and so as the bird flies, it's the farthest big city from Jerusalem that you can get. So Christchurch was built to name the name of Christ in the farthest city from Jerusalem. And then you have that. So at the center of this city is a giant cathedral. It's beautiful. It's ornate. It's just this giant cathedral. The ceilings are, who knows, 30, 40 feet high inside. And so they had the bells going one morning on a Sunday morning. I was staying in a hotel that was right next to it. So I walk over there and I walk into the back of the church and the choir is singing. The choir had probably 25 to 30 members in it. And I noticed, I'm thinking to myself, there's only 5 people in this church. There's more people in the choir than are in the church. And I'm just standing in the back, and those 5 people that were there are probably all 80 plus years old. And I'm thinking, what happened here? This church died. The spirit has left. It's Ichabod. This is just nothing. It's just a building anymore. God has vacated this place. Why? Why would that happen? Because they stopped teaching the truth of God's word. They have compromised his word, you know, to appeal to their culture. But in the midst of doing that, they lost their culture because people are not looking for some religious version of what they already have. What they're looking for is what they don't have. Something that will fill the void that's inside of their own heart that the world has left them with. So many churches today that are the same way. They're devoid of God's Spirit. Again, why? Because they won't teach the truth of God's Word. I tell people all the time, I go, you know, the Bible's not always what you want to hear. Because it's going to poke you and prod you in places that you're out of line. But it's like, but that's what you need. You know, you might not want to hear it, but you need to hear the word of God, because that's what will bring you back in alignment with God. And God has always had this problem with dead churches. Even 750 years before Christ was born, back in Isaiah in chapter 1, this is what God said to them in the temple back then that had the same problem. They drifted away from God. So this is what God said in Isaiah chapter 1, verse 11. He says, "What are your multiplied sacrifices to me, says the Lord?" I can see the people think, well, you said to bring a sacrifice. Yeah, but I don't want your sacrifice. Why? Because the heart of the matter is always the matter of the heart. Like, you got to come to me with the right heart. He goes on to say, "I've had enough of your burnt offerings." He says, "I take no pleasure in the blood of bulls, lambs, or goats." Verse 12, "When you come to me, who requires of this that you trample my courts?" Verse 13, "Bring your worthless offerings no longer. Incense is an abomination to me. I cannot endure the iniquity." Your sin is so thick. You're going through all the rituals, but you haven't looked in the mirror. Verse 14, "I hate your new moon festivals and appointed feasts. I am weary of burying them." Verse 15, "So when you spread out your hands in prayer, I will hide my eyes from you. I will not listen. Remove the evil of your deeds." So God's saying, like, look, you're coming with the sacrifices. Oh, you got the long flowing robes on. You got the incense going. Oh, everything looks good on the outside. The problem is, I see what's on the inside, and you're full of sin, and you're walking in rebellion. So here's what I'm going to tell you. When you start to pray, I'm going to close my eyes. I'm not going to look at you, and I'm going to cover my ears. I'm not going to listen to you. Wow. What a rebuke from God himself. Why? Because he looks at our heart, not the outward. See, the temple that Jesus was talking about, that he would rebuild, was the holiest of all temples that have ever been on planet Earth. He wasn't talking about the temple on the Temple Mount. He was talking about himself. He was saying, "Destroy me, and I will raise it up again from the dead on the third day." But humanity, because of our own sin, they could not see what he was speaking about spiritually, because our sin will blind us to seeing anything spiritual. For Jesus, Yeshua, he was the God-man, and he was the only sinless man to ever walk on planet Earth. And as the Creator God, he was literally going to die for his own creation. As these hypocritical religious leaders, they sneered at him, and they hurled their abuse at him, saying in verse 42, "Well, he saved others. Why can't he save himself if he is the King of Israel?" Remember, it was Pontius Pilate that wrote there on top of the cross, "This is the King of the Jews." And while that was all happening, what did Jesus have to say? So let's get the picture right before we see what he said from the cross there. You have people walking by. They're hurling abuse, wagging their heads. "What is this guy?" You know, you have the religious leaders. You would think they'd be filled with some kind of compassion. This man has been brutally beaten and bludgeoned, and he's hanging there on his last breath right before he dies. Are they merciful to him? Oh, no, they're hurling abuse at him. And then if that's not bad enough, you got the two guys that are guilty of sin hanging, being crucified themselves because of their own sin, and they're hurling abuse. So that's the picture. And then Jesus picks his head up, and this is what he says. And he says it in Luke's gospel, chapter 23, verse 34. He says, "Father, forgive them, for they do not know what they're doing." What? See, this is why I'm not God. Because I would have picked up my head, "Lord, nuke them right now, okay? And this bozo hanging on the cross next to me, you know, send a lion to just rip them off there and eat them in pieces." I mean, I don't know. I just, you know, this is why I'm not God, okay? But Jesus is like, "Forgive them." No, they had no idea of the magnitude of what they were doing. Little did they know that one day, every single one of them that was mocking Yeshua, Jesus, would one day stand before him in judgment, and they would all fall on their faces confessing, "Jesus is Lord. He was the Lord. He's the King of Kings and Lord of Lords." No, they didn't realize what they were doing, because their sin had blinded them to their own lost condition. But Jesus knew exactly what he was doing. For God had given to David in the Old Testament a very detailed account of this grim and shocking event of crucifixion. And he gave it 1,000 years before Jesus was ever born. It was recorded in Psalm 22:16, and it says, "They pierced my hands and they pierced my feet." That is an amazing statement to make 1,000 years before it happened, since crucifixion wasn't even invented yet. It was secular and ancient historian Herodotus, known as the father of history, that confirmed in the 5th century BC that the Persians are the ones who invented crucifixion around 550 BC. That was 450 years after Psalm 22 was recorded. Jesus, he fully understood the pain that he would endure, the pain that he would bear for you and for me. Then in verse 44, even the two men being crucified next to him also started hurling abuse at him. But as you know, maybe it was an hour, maybe 2 hours later, Luke's gospel tells us that one of those thieves came to his senses. And he said to the other thief, "You know, me and you are up here because we deserve it. We're criminals and we're paying the price for us being criminals." But Jesus, he said, he's an innocent man. Maybe he saw Jesus, you know, a year before that, 6 months before that, 2 years before that. Maybe he stopped and listened to a message or two from Jesus. And he knew that he was an innocent man. And so he looked at Jesus and he started speaking to him. Instead of hurling abuse, he said, "Jesus, would you remember me when you come into your kingdom?" And Jesus, in his pain, in his suffering, that his beard's been ripped from his face, he's been whipped, his back has been shredded. And Jesus looks over at this man and he says, "Today, like today, you and me are going to be in paradise." Wow. Talk about the grace and mercy of God.
1: That is all the time we have for today's message. I want to thank you so much for joining us today and encourage you to join us next time as we follow along in our study series through the Gospel of Matthew. 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
2: 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Katie Evans here, joined for the second and final time this week by David James. Dave, I am glad you are back. And you and I, we like to solve problems, but we're not able to solve every problem on our own, are we?
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10: Welcome to Seculo. We made it to a Thursday, everybody. Will Haynes is in studio. We got CeCe Heil joining us a little bit later. We're going to have a packed show, but I want to hear from you. 1-800-684-3110. Get on the air today. You know, how many times can we talk about James Comey's seashells? It feels like we're continually talking about the man's seashell issues. But here we are. There's new revelations, and these new revelations are somewhat the most human version of this, which is him going, I wonder if people could take this out of context before he decided to post it. Hey, honey, can you look up on your phone real quick? Can you Google, do a little quick goog, what's 86 mean? Just to make sure, you know, I'm not going to ruffle too many feathers. And she responded with it. Again, this is what happens when we get a deep dive here. The deep dive is not only this interesting shell formation that he posted on social media. We know he at least now took a second to think about it.
12: Well, this is what's crazy when you look at this, but also maybe not surprising because he was the former director of the FBI. But this all comes out of a response from the government in this case, because James Comey and his attorneys had filed a motion to suppress some of the evidence against him, as well as requesting a Franks hearing. That would be trying to get things thrown out, saying that the prosecutors are being disingenuous with this case. As he has said from the beginning, that's his entire defense, is that, no, of course I didn't mean it as a threat to the president. The problem is that the evidence shows what appears to be him crafting an alibi to get away with posting this.
10: Yeah, yeah,
12: which also shows that, like, he knew maybe this could have been taken in a bad way.
10: 2 minutes before he posted it, Comey's wife texted him a screenshot of the definition of 86 that said to get rid of or refuse service. Again, so some conversation had to have been had to lead to this. And I believe he said he was with his wife at the time. They were walking around.
12: That's just old
10: Grandpa Comey.
12: The crazy timeline is that he took the alleged photo of the shell formation at 1:56 p.m. In the story, he was walking with his wife on the beach at the time. Then she texted him the exculpatory definition, the one that's the clear one, 2 minutes before he posts the social media post on Instagram of it. So after an hour after he takes the photo, he then decides, I'm going to post it, and says, maybe, this is us extrapolating here, but honey, look that up. Make sure I'm in the clear before I post this. She looks it up and screenshots the definition, texts it to him 2 minutes before he makes the official post. So it's not also like he stumbled upon it and says, that's clever, snap, upload. No, he took the photo of the shell formation in question more than an hour before he actually made the post on Instagram. Now, this is what they, I assume, are trying to say is, look, it's an alibi. Look, I knew
10: I didn't,
12: it wasn't
10: about
12: that. I have no intent for it to be a threat. Is that what it really shows?
10: No,
12: or does it show a very crafty man?
10: Well, to me, it shows that you thought that it could be.
12: Right.
10: So you are already saying, I thought that this could be construed as a threat to the President of the United States. Maybe I need to look it up just to make sure. That means there's a question there. Look, good for his wife, 65 years old, knowing how to screenshot. I think that's actually a pretty impressive victory, too. Let's just say that. I think I'd have to walk a lot of people through screenshotting. Phone lines are open for you, 1-800-684-3110. That's 1-800-684-3110. We are getting close to wrapping up this week and wrapping up our Impact Match. 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
10: Welcome back to Secular. We got some phone lines open at 1-800-684-3110. For those of you just joining us, and a lot of you I can see are, we'll give you a little bit of an update. You may remember James Comey was walking around the beach. Saw what he called an interesting shell formation that said 8647, took a picture of it, and got himself in a little bit of hot water when he posted it on social media, saying, man, it looks like you were trying to threaten or at least call for violence against the President of the United States. Well, there's a little bit more details. He, of course, denied that, said, no, that's not what I meant. I just thought it was, you know, a fun thing, you know, apologies, whatever. Of course, that sent him into a whirlwind of legal issues. And now, through new information that has been released, we know he at least questioned this decision. I mean, we're jumping a little bit to a conclusion here, so I'll say that. We know that somebody in his world at least questioned the decision of whether he should be posting or not, because 2 minutes, over an hour, by the way, after he took the picture, 2 minutes before he posted it, his wife texted him a screenshot explaining a at least odd definition of 8647. Now, what that doesn't show, that this definition that she has for 86 doesn't mention any sort of physical harm or threats, just means to get rid of. But there's a reason that he at least thought, at least we can jump to that conclusion, I feel like, a reason thought that maybe some due diligence should be done here, that maybe people would construe this as some sort of threat to the President of the United States. And here we are. Now, let's not forget, we got to play the highlights a little bit here, because this is not anyone who is, one, we know he loves the camera. We know he has not been shy about that. But we also know that this is not the first time he's been in hot water. The man has been a proclaimed loud and proud leaker to the press, was committing a lot of what could be debatably crimes during all of this controversy. Of course, meddling in the election, even to the behest of the Democrats, remember, getting involved in the Hillary Clinton situation, saying, you know, we have all of these trunks of emails and all the things that she had done a couple days before the election, but, you know, nothing's going to happen. And then we also know he was intentionally sending information to people to leak to the press.
12: That's right. And once again, it wouldn't be surprising that an individual that did this, what we're about to play, to show memos specifically to manipulate the system to get leaked to the press to try to get a special counsel, would think ahead of time, hey, before I post this, honey, text me the screenshot of the definition so it's in our records for when I get investigated, that I can show, look, we had this. What they were
10: or
12: together.
10: Minimum, your wife said, maybe you shouldn't do this. Let's look it up. I mean, that could be an exclamation.
12: But the other thing, too, is that they were together. That means there was a discussion about this. He said they were walking together on the beach. And the fact that, one, she texted the screenshot as if to memorialize this, something that he's very fond of, as well as some of the messages they got later from their friends. We'll talk about that in a minute. But would it be surprising that someone that said this in an interview, this is Byte 16, about why and how he tried to get a special counsel, tried to manipulate the system, would go to those lengths? Let's play Byte 16.
15: Did you show copies of your memos to anyone outside of the Department of Justice?
16: Yes.
15: And to whom did you show copies?
16: I asked, President tweeted on Friday after I got fired that I better hope there's not tapes. I woke up in the middle of the night on Monday night, because it didn't dawn on me originally, that there might be corroboration for our conversation. There might be a tape. And my judgment was I needed to get that out into the public square. And so I asked a friend of mine to share the content of the memo with a reporter. Didn't do it myself for a variety of reasons, but I asked him to because I thought that might prompt the appointment of a special counsel. And so I asked a close friend of mine to do it.
15: And was that Mr. Wittes?
16: No.
15: Who was that?
16: A good friend of mine who's a professor at Columbia Law School.
12: So once again, he lays that out there, that he leaked memos to a friend at Columbia Law School, which, if you've been following this, there's a lot of other rabbit trails we can go down with that friend. But what was the reason? To try and prompt the appointment of a special counsel. And one, he was successful. He manipulated the system there. But also there, it didn't dawn on me there might originally be corroboration for our conversation. This is how he thinks. So the fact that a photo he took at 1:56 p.m. And then at 3:12 p.m., his wife texts him the definition of 86, and that does not include anything threatening. When even the government shows, hey, if you just Google this and you look at the data, this is even before the conversation erupted because of his post, it was very easy to find that many people took it as a threat of violence, meaning to kill or murder. But then 2 minutes later, he makes the social media post. That kind of sounds like the kind of thing a guy who would leak to the New York Times memos to get a special counsel would plan in advance. It just kind of rings true, to quote his former colleague, John Brennan. And then an hour after that, almost 2 hours, really, it was at 4:52, a friend reached out to his wife, very upset about the content of that, saying, your Trump derangement syndrome has gone too far. Why are you doing this? Don't you know some people will see that as a threat? There's other layers to this, too. James Comey was selling a book at the time that was about rhetoric online being a vector for getting people to do things.
10: Well, of course.
12: Marching orders, so to speak. That was a plot line in his book. He had to have been thinking about that, especially with all this alibis that he gets out there. There's other text messages, too, Logan, that show him between his publishers saying, I mean, it wasn't my intent, but if it sells books, I'm okay with it.
10: Yeah, look, I'm never shocked with any of this, because also I know that people will claim that social media rhetoric and all those things, and by the way, I'm totally on board with the idea of us becoming a much more civilized debater country where we actually can have these discussions. However, it's only one-sided. And I'll say that, by the way, for both sides here. It seems to be, yeah, I'm in favor of something like this and being better and not, you know, forcing people to you know, go to extreme measures because of stuff they see on a screen. If it, you know, reflects me in the way that I want to be reflected. But if it's the other political party or the shoes on the other foot, then all of a sudden all is fair. And I don't like that at all. And I feel like there's way, way, way too many people who believe that. I want to take a phone call, though. Let's go to Will in Indiana on line two. Will, go ahead.
17: Yes, I'd like to thank you for what you do. And I just wondered if this would make his wife a co-conspirator.
12: So what is interesting is the reason we're seeing this is because of their motion, the Comey defense team's motion to try and get
10: looking into it.
12: Certain information thrown out. But the fact that there's this timeline, we know that she made public statements as well, the wife, there could be an avenue, if that's what the Department of Justice wants to do, to look into that. I don't know. It publicly, she's not been charged with anything that I'm aware of. But if it goes down that line and that they were saying to each other, that one would probably have to flip on the other to get there. But the fact of it seems just so coordinated that, hey, let's memorialize this conversation of ours. And regardless of, in his mea culpa post, he said, like, I had no idea that some people used that language as meaning something violent. One, a lot of people pointed out that's absurd. You were the FBI director. You worked against mobsters. You know that was terminology that would be used. But on top of that, it also goes to show this evidence they have shows that they were having that conversation. There is no other reason, even if it is purely innocent, not just trying to memorialize it, and they got mad at each other and were in separate rooms, and she texted a screenshot instead of talking to him because they were just on a walk on the beach. But even if that's the answer, it shows they were having the conversation that some people could take this differently.
10: They could take it wrong. And I think that, to me, shows so much intent and so much information that we now have. It wasn't just a flippant, you know, I took this picture 3 seconds later, I posted it, I didn't think about it. This is a discussion that was happening internally with him and his wife about whether it was worth them taking this risk. I mean, that's really what you can look at it that way. Look, we only got a minute left. When we get back, we're going to talk about some new reports the ACLJ are working on. CeCe Hiles going to be joining us. I want you to go ahead and get on hold, though. 1-800-684-3110. That's 1-800-684-3110 if you want to be on the air today. Also, we are, what, at the 20th here? We are really closing in on the end of our Impact match. I want you to be a part of it. We're going to have a special week next week, though. So this is really kind of the last day of our generic Impact match, if you will. So be a part of it today. Your donations are doubled. Scan the QR code that you see on the screen right now. All donations, again, are doubled because there's other ACLJ members and champions ready to unlock their pledge right now. So I appreciate everyone who has done it already. So many of you have. It's been an amazing month here at the ACLJ. But help us finish strong. Again, that's at ACLJ.org. Go call in too. I think you should call in.
12: I'll call in and talk to you.
10: Someone should call in.
12: Via phone.
10: We got a few lines open. Just going to be honest with you. Six lines. 1-800-684-3110. Be a part of the show.
18: We've witnessed monumental legal victories from defending the 14th Amendment and protecting our sacred American right to vote, the overturning of Roe v. Wade, and standing up for the religious liberty of our kids and seniors. But even with the many historic wins we've achieved, the battle is far from over. The attacks on our constitutionally protected rights persist. Countless unborn babies remain in jeopardy, and across the globe, innocent Christians are being targeted and killed across this country and around the world. This fight isn't just the ACLJ's, it's all of ours. 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
10: Welcome back to Seculo. The work of the ACLJ continues. Senior counsel for the ACLJ, CeCe Hiles, is joining us right now, who is involved in all of our cases as well internationally. And there is some disturbing but also not so shocking things happening out of the world of the United Nations. And of course, an ACLJ report has come out that I'm sure you're a part of here that really shows the true double standard that comes out of something like the UN in terms of the way they treat every other country that they may have issues with and the world may have issues with.
22: Right.
10: And how they treat Israel.
22: Well, you're right. So this is the 63rd session of the Human Rights Council. And each session, which there's three each year, we have the opportunity to submit written submissions. And then we have the opportunity following that to do oral interventions, which we take every single opportunity that we're given. And this time, you know, it's always kind of a decision. What are we going to cover? And it just happened to follow the United Nations Secretary, the Human Rights Council Secretary General Guterres had visited Syria. Okay, so Syria is not the bastion, you know, of human rights protection. He's in Syria, and he takes that time that he is in Syria not to address Syria's human rights issues. He actually praises them and pledges support to Syria. Guess what he does? He takes that opportunity to condemn Israel. And so when we were thinking about what we're going to do, I'm like, okay, this is just ridiculous. This bias that we've talked about over and over and over for years at the UN, we have to address this. And we're going to start off with showing. The Secretary General, even when he's in Syria, he can't waste a moment to condemn Israel. So when we put this report together, we highlight every single issue where the UN literally is always targeting Israel with baseless criticism. And we show that since 2006, the General Assembly has condemned Israel 187 times, which you might think, okay, well, that's no big deal. But then when you think they've only condemned Iran, Iran and North Korea 11 times,
12: right.
22: 11. So you have the General Assembly 187 times. Then you go to the Human Rights Council. They've condemned Israel 116 times. And once again, you know, Iran, I think, only got 18 and Venezuela 4. So it's ridiculous. And I can keep going on how it continues.
10: I think when people ask about the importance of us being there, I mean, some of it is to just hold a mirror up and say, hey, look what's happening. Look what you are doing, UN. Look at the way you are treating this situation. Because if no one is there to even hold them accountable, you know, then this is what happens. So when we think about how we have to get involved in the UN.
22: Yes.
10: This is a big part of it, which is to somewhat show them what they've actually done, because they're very easy to fall in their own biases. And then, again, you hold up a mirror and maybe things can change.
22: Right. I mean, we even point out, like, we can address this under, you have to address certain issues under agenda items. And they have 10 agenda items. And we even pointed out, look, your agenda items, they're general. It's like agenda one is organizational and procedural matters.
10: Right.
22: Then you have annual reports or promotion and protection of human rights or racism. But agenda seven is totally right against Israel about the human rights situation in Palestine and other occupied Arab territories. So it's literally
12: right there, even using the word occupied.
22: Absolutely. Absolutely. So it's like even your agenda items are absolutely biased. Like, you cannot get away with it. And we, again, I can point out more, the Commission of Inquiry, which we point out all the time, does these reports. They have a 94-page report condemning Israel for targeting Palestinian children. Only out of that 94-page report, only 13 pages address any children. And these are the things they say. Well, girls are forced to wear veils. How is that Israel's fault? That is not an Israel thing. Israel does not force Palestinian girls to wear veils, but they don't have any allegations. So it is just false. And, you know, we point that out. We point out that the Office for the Coordination of Humanitarian Affairs on the occupied Palestinian territory, in 2021, they dismissed the head because she had the audacity to criticize rocket attacks from Gaza against Israeli citizens. And so she gets dismissed. So, again, 1,462 UNRWA workers were members of Hamas.
12: Right.
22: No problems there. It is ridiculous. We point out just item after item. And then we just say, look, you need to take an honest look at your own work and the work of your sister organs, and you need to address this, because this is not justice. You are not following your mandate when you are targeting the one democratic, you know, country in the Middle East.
12: Well, and I think, Cece, one thing that we've talked about here, one, the importance for us to be there, that we actually are able to utilize the UN many times in some of our cases of false detention. You've had a lot of good progress working with some of the organizations at the UN. But it's not just us filing reports like this. The fact that we can file reports like this, and hopefully they are at least to some degree looked at by some of the member states, are because of all the hard work we put in at the UN. We make sure we file in every UPR. We make sure that we are there in person, sending videos, that we are a known entity, and to some degree, because of that, earn the respect of the UN, not just always criticizing it,
22: right,
12: but participating in it. So it's, yes, these are very good work product, but it's not just the work that goes into this work product, it's also all of the work that you and your team have to put in at the UN for it to even be remotely taken seriously, because you have to earn the respect to even hold that mirror up.
22: Yeah, it's great. Like you said, we have great relationships. I even have great personal relationships with a lot of the special procedures. So like the working group on arbitrary detention. And they do a lot of good work. And so we absolutely maintain those good relationships. But we do also want to hold the United Nations and the Human Rights Council, you know, when they are wrong, we need to tell them they're wrong. And we need to make sure that people who rely on these reports and think that, oh, it's the UN, so, you know, it's the gospel, that we're pointing out it's not. There is bias when you're talking about Israel. There is real bias, and you have to seek the truth.
10: I see a lot of comments coming in. Someone said, what a job to try to even speak truth to the UN. So I understand, Cece, you probably understand that more than anyone.
22: There are times when I am sitting there, especially when we are talking about Israel, that I tell the team, please watch my back, because I don't know if somebody's going to come in and stab me, because I am literally a lot of times the only person that is sitting there taking the position that Israel has the right to defend themselves.
10: And that's why we got to be there. Okay. And look, thankfully we have that opportunity. I don't think people understand that. It's not like anyone could just walk in.
22: That's right.
10: To the UN. We have a special clearance to do all of this.
22: That's right. And only the people with the NGOs that have that status can do that. And so we take that opportunity. We take it seriously. And I say this all the time. I know people think the UN is useless, but guess what? It's there. And that's where, you know, the member states meet. And so we're going to be there speaking the truth.
10: Absolutely. And thankfully we can be there, whether it's through the ACLJ, through our European Center, whether it was ACLJ Jerusalem, whatever it needs to be, our whole work that we do internationally. Of course, it's not just limited to the United States of America, but a lot of it is the interest of the United States of America. So thank you, Cece, for joining us. Look, we got a second half hour coming up. Don't go anywhere if you are watching online. 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
0: Keeping you informed and engaged. Now more than ever. This is Seculo. And now your host, Logan Seculo.
10: Second half hour of Seculo. Here we are. It's Thursday. It is August 20th. Be a part of the show today at 1-800-684-3110. 1-800-684-3110. We always want to reset the topic of the day. A lot of you are just joining us online. We see our numbers growing. So, of course, we want to give you an update. But I said there was breaking news on the James Comey 8647 situation. You may have said, Logan, what is this? And you know, a lot of this has been, oh, he's casually posted this interesting shell formation he saw. And you may think that this is something like a lot of us have done. You took a quick picture. You weren't really thinking about it much. Thought it was funny. Posted it and realized you've had global ramifications. We've all been there. But for James Comey, what we found out now with this released information, with these phone records, text message records released, that there was at least some thought that went into this, because we saw there was actually about an hour that was between that simple walk on the beach with his wife and the posting time. And 2 minutes before he posted, his wife sent a screenshot, a text message with a definition of what 86 meant, which at least tells you, though the definition she sent certainly is more on his side because it doesn't have anything to do with any sort of violence. It shows that conversation was happening internally, that they were having this debate, whether it was his wife standing right next to him, maybe she was in the other room an hour later and said, hey, maybe we need to think about this, or hey, let's look it up, could be fine. Oh, it looks like we're all good. That conversation happened, which means this idea of I had no idea people could take it as anything violent pretty much should be thrown out completely, because we at least know that there was a seed of doubt based on these text messages. We can at least come to some sort of inferred conclusion.
12: Well, and we have to ask, why are we seeing this, right? Because he's not on trial yet. These are all preliminary motions, preliminary hearings that are being asked for. Still coming as of right now. Yeah. Now, why we're seeing this? The defense is trying to get it all thrown out. And in a filing by his defense team, they say Mr. Comey was not previously aware of any violent connotation of 8647, which, as explained above, is a popular political slogan. Right? So that's what they initially argued. Why we are getting these exhibits now are because the government is saying, not so fast. We think you actually were. So yes, this is valid. Yes, these things shouldn't be thrown out. You shouldn't suppress some of this evidence. That is why this is going back and forth. And also remember, because I think it's very misunderstood in the podcast world, in the online media world, looking at conservative legal cases right now, that if you're seeing evidence before a trial, you haven't seen all the evidence that the prosecutors have. I think you can almost always bet on that, that they don't show the entire case before it goes to trial for a reason. But they are showing evidence here that they think shows, to contrast the claims of Comey's defense team, that, yeah, he actually did previously have some awareness that this could mean something. Why? Well, he took the photo at 1:56. His wife texted him the response at 3:12 with a definition that looks like cover for him to post it. Memorialized in the cloud forever. And then 2 minutes later at 3:14, he puts on post on social media, on Instagram, cool shell formation I found while on my walk on the beach. He didn't do that in the moment either. It wasn't this, I saw this and I immediately posted it. It was more than an hour later. Plenty of time for this discussion and this alibi text from his wife saying, don't worry, it just means get rid of it in a... And a nice restaurant and bar industry kind of talk.
10: All right. We're going to take some more phone calls coming up. I got two lines still open. If you're on hold, Martin, DJ, Michael, stay on hold. Richard, we're going to get to you guys in just a few minutes. But phone lines are open still at 1-800-684-3110. We're also going to give you a little update. President Trump throws out another threat to Iran. What are we going to take from it? Do you believe it? Do you think this is real? Do you think this is something that has some validity to it? Or do you think this is more talk? Let's chat that out when we get back. 1-800-684-3110. Of course, ACLJ. It's Impact Match. Be a part of it today.
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10: Phone lines open for you, 1-800-684-3110. Will, you want to take some calls? You want
12: to talk to Iran?
10: All right, let's take some calls. Let's kick it off. So maybe got a different point of view. Let's go to Michael, line one. Go ahead, Michael.
23: Hey, thank you so much, Logan, for taking my call. How you doing?
10: I'm good, man. How are you?
23: Good. I don't want to throw up on you, but kind of frustrated. I mean, I'm looking, and I'll get to Comey real quick, and I'll be brief. But in the last 10 years, I think we had two people go to jail for contempt of court or Congress, and both of them are Republicans. This Fauci thing, I'd be surprised if anything happens. But getting to Comey, all the things he's done, it seems like conspiracies that, you know, with, you know, leaking information. Seems like those are all criminal. Some of that stuff he's done is criminal. And I love this administration's policies. I support every one of them. But my question is, this thing he wrote, I mean, a quick AI, artificial intelligence search, it says that, you know, it has a perfect definition that she gave Comey's wife, but it also says a darker slang context to eliminate or kill them.
10: Right. Look, Michael, I think here, you go ahead.

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3: I didn't say you have to attempt. This is just making threats. And if someone like James Comey, who has thought he is not just above the law, but is the law, it's like almost you referenced Dr. Fauci, who said, I am the science. This is as if Comey believed he was the law. That's why he was the one who went out in the on-again, off-again investigating of Hillary Clinton. He even makes reference in some of these messages that the state put forward. He says, I can't believe that liberals forgot how much they hate me. Right? He wasn't a good guy on the political stage. Why? Because he got involved with everything and broke the rules and wrote them his own way and did everything according to the James Comey standard, not the U.S. constitutional standard. And so I think why it's not a trivial thing is because if this is normalized by people that, like James Comey, big figures, it's the same thing he wrote about in his novel. It's when those people become vectors for violence. His attorneys tried to argue that some of this should be thrown out because it wasn't directed at the president. It was directed to his followers by posting it to his Instagram. And also, the president was 7,000 miles away. So it couldn't have been a threat because the president was in the UAE and Qatar at the time. These arguments shouldn't be, even in my opinion, something that is normalized. That, like, no, you can't make a threat to the president because he was 7,000 miles away. No, that's, you couldn't make an attempt on his life at that moment. You can make a threat. And what we're seeing is
4: if you're blasting on social media, you're right, telling other people.
3: You're seeing radical people, crazy people that have multiple times attempted to do what? Kill this president. And you've seen political violence from the left that take their marching orders from people that think they're being cute by posting seashells on their Instagram. I think it isn't just something that you can brush off. I think it's part of the problem with political rhetoric is people like James Comey saying, I was so naive.
4: And knowing there likely could be no consequences for it.
3: That's true.
4: And that's, he kind of knows that. He's been through it himself. He's dished out the no consequences before.
3: But also to Michael's point is that it almost seems like that screenshot that she sent of the definition was self-edited. You quickly get that definition, she sent that just to be like, look, you're right.
4: But even the definition alone, let's go to Martin in North Carolina, ACLJ champion. Thank you, Martin, for doing that. You're on the air.
5: Thank you. Y'all pretty much said what I was going to say and what Michael did, too. I also looked up the definition of get rid of, and it says throw away or remove. The only good thing about throwing away would be the trash. But in any case, what I told the screener was there's no good connotation of that term, and I looked up two other definitions to make sure I'm saying it right. Subversion. It's a way of subverting the government, or can be looked at to weaken it and start something that just shouldn't be there. And then insurrection, which moves the subversion into attacks and violence. So to say that there's nothing in this, whether it's now or not, and everybody knows he's the 47th president, that's ludicrous to my mind. And yes, to what Will was saying too, I would think that even if he was 7,000 miles away, that could be a direct threat because you're not in friendly territories over in the Mideast and things like that nature.
3: Well, Martin, the only caution I would have, though, is that the term get rid of, I would not see that as a direct threat because we know, what has he tried to do? Get the president taken out of office. How? Through impeachments, through things like that. So that is, I think, where that mindset of saying, like, this is okay is. There are probably people that could use get rid of

0: as a threatening type language. I think that one is much more of a gray area, though. Rather than the definition right under the one she took the screenshot of is explicit that people use this to mean language that will get your videos demonetized, saying kill and things, you know, like those type of things you see on social media, people avoiding words like that. Why? Because it gets suppressed.
1: Yeah, we have to do it here. We have to be careful here on certain words, not just for demonetization, but even just being served. And then sometimes you understand it, you know, if you start talking about certain topics. Some of these platforms want to make sure, you know, that their systems go, okay, we don't want this discussion to get out there because they're talking about violence. So I get, it's not like I'm pushing actually back against that. I understand we have to be careful. And there are times even in some of these conversations, we forget that and we learn the hard way because we go, oh yeah, you can't, it's not that you can't say them. No one's telling you what you can and can't say, but you know, it's going to suppress your audience because you were talking about things that are threatening in nature. And you understand an advertisement driven social media platform, you know, their AI that is running all of this goes, yeah, we're going to not push that to as many people because we know an advertiser probably doesn't want to be associated with that kind of language, or we don't know what they're talking about. And it could be something that is going to be either violent itself or inspire violence.
0: Well, and also calling for an impeachment of a political candidate is not rhetoric. Yeah. That is protected speech. That's also real hard to do.
1: I'm pretty sure everyone has called for an impeachment of their political rival.
0: So I think if he was saying get rid of through that process, which is going to be a part of his defense if it gets to that point, is saying like, no, getting rid of someone from office, even if they are elected, that's not violence. That's not a threat. That is protected speech. You can say, I want this person not in office anymore. I think they're corrupt. I think they're guilty of criminal activity. That's not in and of itself threatening language, but if it crosses that line, that is a violation of federal law.
1: Yeah, and hey, phone lines are open. We're gonna take some more calls in the next segment. It'll be the last segment of the day, and I want you to be part of the team today, so give me a call. It's just me and Will today, so 1-800-684-3110, at least for the rest of the show. 1-800-684-3110. That being said, I want to take a minute to, of course, tell you about our Impact Match. It has been a big time. Let's throw up that QR code. Look, we're taking action in the court. You've heard about this. You know, James Comey, you started thinking deep state. And look, we tried to be holding the deep state accountable. He's had some underhanded attacks on our systems of law, obviously the outrageous hoaxes that were involved with the president. And we're getting these answers in court. We want you to be a part of it. We have been fighting against the entrenched deep state. Now, look, it becomes almost a cliche to say that. But you know what we're really talking about here. And I want you to have your gift doubled today through our Impact Match. We can just go through a few of them real quick. Yesterday, we filed our latest FOIA to expose that Oxford comma situation. The FBI investigation looked into traces Comey's firing to collusion between Trump and Russia. The president, then at ACLJ, FOIA uncovered internal emails showing the Biden FBI used radical left groups to spy on other people. We've sued the FBI. I mean, there's just something, honestly, this is such a big list. I can't even go through it right now in the next 15 seconds. We have dozens of active FOIA cases right now, and we can only devote so much legal power to it. But all of that power is because you're supporting the work at ACLJ.org. Go to ACLJ.org/impact. We're back with your calls and comments coming up.
2: 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But even with the many historic wins we've achieved, the battle is far from over. The attacks on our constitutionally protected rights persist. Countless unborn babies remain in jeopardy, and across the globe, innocent Christians are being targeted and killed across this country and around the world. 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
4: If you're dealing with somebody who's an addict and they will not give it up. 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
1: Welcome back. Last segment of the day. Be a part of the show right now. This is the last chance to call in. 1-800-684-3110. Be kind and quick to the phone screeners, and I'll do my best to get you on the air today. Do it right now at 1-800-684-3110. I want to jump first to an ACLJ champion. That's someone that gives on a monthly basis, like a membership. They've already signed up. They've been doing it. And, of course, I like to bump them up to the front, so though they haven't been on hold the longest, they actually get to be first in line. So let's go to Marion in Texas. Go ahead.
8: Yes, my comment is that, you know, they the media and the left all want us to admit that Trump's doing all this wrong stuff. But here's the way I look at it. When they can admit that at Benghazi, when Obama let all those people, he told them to stand down and we had a lot of Americans lost, when they admit that they did wrong there, whenever Biden told the military to get out of Afghanistan and left billions of dollars of our equipment there, and then a lot of the citizens got murdered because we no longer had a military presence, when they and every president, including the Democrats and the Republicans, have said that we need to get rid of nuclear weapons or possibilities in Iran, when they can admit all those things, then we'll start having a heart-to-heart conversation with them about things that they think that Trump has done wrong. So that's basically my point. And he just get criticized for everything. He has stopped some world wars. He stopped wars in Pakistan and India. He stopped them around the world. And all they do is want to criticize him without taking any fault or responsibility of things that they definitely did wrong.
0: Well, and Marion, I think to that point as well, when It becomes really difficult to have an honest conversation about things when one side, and I think this does go also for the treatment of some issues from the right to members of the left. If you can't have an honest conversation about some things and every single thing, anyone that is your political other, the political other side does, if they can't do a single thing that you are like, oh, okay, that's not a bad thing.
1: It must be wrong.
0: Then this is what you end up with, right? Like there are even some of the military action that President Obama did, you can criticize, and there maybe some things you can look at and say, okay, they were working here, they were doing this. This isn't too outside of the scope of the foreign policy. There's actually things that people on the left criticize the Obama administration for, things like the enhancement of the drone program. That those on the right, if they were looking at it, be like, man, maybe that was a better way to conduct some of these operations. But to your point, it's hard when you see the other side and every single thing he's done with Iran from day one began as this is an illegal war. He's just rushing Americans into war. That when you get to a point like today where he's like, Iran is going to have an economic D-Day where he's going to tank their economy, then you either sound like, if you're like us, like, okay, do we believe him? Why isn't the economy already tanked? Why does it need that now? Or is it going to back off in many other ways and use it as a negotiating tactic? Then if we were to come on and say, man, why? Like, why are we just now getting to this and all that? Then it sounds like, oh, look at them. They're siding with the left, right? It becomes hard for you, even if you agree with the way this conflict is going or you agree with the administration's tactics. You can't honestly talk about something with any sort of open mind or criticism without being accused of being the political other side, because that's how they framed it, Marion, to your point, is that every single thing he's done is bad and evil. They can't look at it and be like, Iran's bad. Maybe we could join in and work with the president and find a way that we more agree with forward on this. Instead, they end up taking the side of Iran. They become Ayatollah apologists. You see El Sayed in Michigan that's like, listen, campaign, don't say anything. There's a lot of people in our community that are sad today that Ayatollah Khomeini is dead. Really? That's where we're at? So it is frustrating because as we look at this, there are legitimate criticisms you can make over some of the ways that it's extended. But as soon as you do that, you're either have Trump derangement syndrome or you are 100% on the left at that point. You can't have open discussions anymore.
1: I think he was looking at me when he said that.
0: Well, people accuse you of being a lefty, Logan.
1: I see that all the time in the chat.
0: That's right.
1: Yeah, because I call people out on both sides.
0: How dare you?
1: I said you can't do that in today's economy.
0: Right, that's what I'm saying.
1: I'm in environment, but I like today's economy also. Let's go to DJ in Texas. Not in today's economy. DJ, you're on the air.
9: Hi, guys. Yeah, the Comey seashell case, people need to realize it's as real and credible and serious as the former Olympian who supposedly vandalized the reflecting pool. Will you bootlickers ever criticize
0: it? I knew it.
10: Just waiting for it.
1: I knew it. 36 minutes you waited on hold. You wasted 36 minutes of your life.
0: I'm wondering, is he going to like use it as a TikTok reel or something?
1: You could have spent time with your family. You could have had a nice meal.
0: Could have found some seashells on the beach.
1: You could have done so much, but you decided, you know, I miss the days, Will, in this moment, where you get charged per minute.
0: Oh, man, that would have been great.
1: That would have been great. Instead, it's unlimited. Why did we put him on hold? We can just get rid of him. We can 86.
0: Sorry.
1: Just kidding. I'm just kidding. All right. Phone lines they're still open, but not really. We got 2.5 minutes left. Let's tell you about the ACLJ work. And look, we didn't get into President Trump having some adjustments to the Iran deal. We'll get to that probably tomorrow.
0: Yeah. I think we will.
1: We'll do it. Maybe we'll lead with that tomorrow. But between now and then, we only got a couple minutes, and we only got a couple days left during our Impact Match. So your donations are doubled today. I want you to be a part of the team. The ACLJ has been working hard. You've heard from our legal staff. You've heard from our media team. We're working on this 24 hours a day, and I don't mean that in theory. I mean it, actually. We have, I wake up to text messages that have come in at 3 and 4 o'clock in the morning almost every day because our team is all over the world and they are working 24/7. And we know we have situations in China that we're working on right now. We have situations in the Middle East. We have situations right here at home and, of course, throughout Europe. The ACLJ is involved in all of these areas of the world fighting for religious freedom in all different kinds of ways. From a student, an individual person who wants to, let's say, carry their Bible into school, all the way to people who are politically imprisoned due to their faith. Or people who have been stripped of their rights in international places or have no rights in general. We need to go and try to change those things. Why the UN exists, why the ACLJ exists at the UN. Whether you feel like, again, we can get things done there or not, it doesn't matter. Our team is hard at work. We have a lot of people who need your help right now because none of this, again, you're an ACLJ client, you're never going to get a bill because people like you stood up for them. Because you go to aclj.org/help, you're never going to get asked to then, you know, pony up some dough here at the end. No, no, no. That's not what we do here. Same with this show, by the way. I want to keep this show and all the content we produce free from any paywall. It's difficult. I'll be honest. People advise me saying, Logan, we should. We should have this all behind some sort of paywall. People have to sign up to watch. And I don't want to do that. I fight against it because I want to make sure you can take this content, share it with people who are not going to sign up for that paywall because they may be on the other side. They may not be informed. And you can take it, you can share it with them. That's what I want to do with all of our content, but none of that happens without you. 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
11: David James, you are hanging out with me again. Hey, I am Katie Evans. Second and final time this week that we are going to be hanging out on air together. So what are we doing with Holt International?
12: Well, Katie, if we saw outside on trash day, you know, we take our bins outside for the trash truck and recycling, the green waste trucks come by. 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That's trash. It's not good for you. This phone call, click of a mouse, we're inviting you to do through Holt International right there in, I mean, who knew that with a phone call, click of a mouse, we can make a difference in Mongolia for children literally living in garbage heaps generations. We get them out of that, no longer eating and foraging through garbage like rodents, and getting them into the Jesus school where they actually have dignity. They can actually have a bath. They actually can have a uniform. They actually eat meals that are good for them, and they learn reading, writing, arithmetic, three R's. They learn about Jesus. They know it as the Jesus School. Why not invest? And Katie, I'm wondering if we can get four little boys and girls cared for right now through Holt International. What do you think?
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0: Hello and welcome as we lift up Jesus with Pastor Dudley Rutherford. I'm Kyle Welch. Have you ever asked yourself the question, who is Jesus, or what does it mean to be saved? How about questions like, what is eternity? Or is there a real God, and where is he when I'm really suffering? These are just some of the topics we explore every day on this program. In these challenging times, we believe that God's Word is the source to all our answers. So if you can, get out your Bibles, and let's join Pastor Dudley right now with his message for us today.
1: Today, I want you to take your Bibles and get your notes out of your bulletin. I want to speak to you on Revelation chapter 3, verse 16. And you should be able to find this because it's the last book in the Bible. And turn to that third chapter. And I will say that this verse is probably one of the most memorable verses in the entire Bible. That for some reason, when you hear this verse, you never forget it. There are certain verses like that in the Bible where you hear it one time and it just stays with you. And this is one of those verses. Here's what the verse reads, Revelation 3, verse 16. So, because you are lukewarm. Everybody say lukewarm. Which means you're neither cold nor you're hot. You're just lukewarm. God says, I'm about to spit you out of my mouth. As we look at this verse, Revelation 3:16, it's very, very, very, very important that you understand the history and the background to this text. And if you understand the history and the background, this verse makes perfect sense. You've got two chapters, Revelation chapter 2 and Revelation chapter 3. There are seven letters written to seven different churches. These seven churches, these seven letters written to these seven churches are, these churches are in an area that we know was called Asia Minor in biblical times. In current times, it's kind of the southwest area of modern day Turkey. And these cities are still there to some degree. Now, each letter was written, there's seven letters to these seven churches in Asia Minor were written, all seven of them were written by Jesus. Jesus wrote these seven letters. Now imagine if you open up your mailbox and you looked in there and there was a letter and you open it up and that letter was from Jesus. Imagine how carefully you would examine and read and study those words. And in reality, those seven letters written to those seven churches were actually written to us because they're in the Word of God. So each of the seven churches had a different personality. They had a different issue to deal with. And so when Jesus was writing his letter to each of these seven churches, he addressed different topics or issues that they were dealing with. The first church in Revelation 2 verse 1 is the church at Ephesus. Their issue was that they had forsaken their first love. They no longer loved the Lord like they did at first. Then you have the church of Smyrna, Revelation 2:8. They had suffered through affliction, great affliction. Then you have the church of Pergamum in Revelation 2, verse 12. It was tenacious in that they stood up against great persecution. They stood and remained steadfast. The problem was, they then started to allow false teachers teaching them, and so Jesus had to write that church a letter. Church of Thyatira in Revelation 2 verse 18 had allowed sexual immorality inside the church, and they let it go unchecked. And so Jesus had to write a letter to that church. Then you have the church of Sardis in Revelation chapter 3 verse 1. And quite frankly, the church of Sardis was a dead church. There was no life. There was no joy. There was no worship like we had here today. Then you have in Revelation 3:7, the church of Philadelphia. And if you read God's word, that letter, the church of Philadelphia was probably the best church of the seven. And then we come to our text, which is the seventh church, the church of Laodicea. They had all kinds of problems, but here was the main problem. Write this down in your notes if you're taking notes. That church was overrun with materialism. And as it was overrun with materialism, it had spiritually gone astray. And in many ways, that describes the church of America today. For the church in America in general, I don't know, I think you know this, but we live in a wealthy country. Now, I know a lot of you have some financial issues and pressures paying all your bills, but if you would ever travel to a third world country and actually go to a third world country and then come back to the United States, you would realize how wealthy this country truly is. And so America is so wealthy, and the churches in America, we have so much to be thankful for, but spiritually we have lost our way. Now, the city of Laodicea sat at a junction of two important trade routes. There was a north-south trade route and an east-west trade route. And usually, if your city was anywhere on a trade route, you did well financially. We understand how that works. But if you were at the intersection of two trade routes, like Laodicea, then you would do extremely well financially with money flowing in and out. Laodicea was on a whole nother level. It was ridiculously wealthy. The city, I'm talking about the city of Laodicea, for three reasons. Write this down. Number one, it was a hotbed for gold. They had gold in the ground. People were pulling up gold out of the ground. Now, we know something about gold here in California. It's what led to the gold rush. It's why so many people originally came out here, was for the gold, not the weather. Certainly not for the politics. Amen, amen. But there was gold in them thar hills in Laodicea. Number two, write this down. The ground was fertile. It was excellent for raising sheep. And so one of the main sources of wealth in the city of Laodicea was the wool. It was the finest wool in the land. And you can imagine they sold this wool to the traders and the textile industries in the city and along the trade routes that went north, south, east, west. And the third thing this city was known for was its medical advancements. We have done research and have studied that they even had doctors back in those days performing eye surgeries. And they had an eye ointment, some type of paste-like substance that they would actually put on people's eyes, and sometimes their eyes were almost miraculously made where they could see, where before they were having eye trouble. So they had gold, they had wool, they had this eye ointment stuff, and so it was part of the reason why this city was so wealthy. But in order to understand what Jesus was writing here, you have to know the background of what was going on in that city. Now, number two, write this down in your notes. Even though the city was extremely wealthy, they had one major problem. The city had terrible water. There was no source of water in this city. They had to somehow bring it down from, well, there were two places, one in your notes, Hierapolis, which was up north, 6 miles to the north. They had hot springs. And everyone in Laodicea knew where the hot springs were. This 6 miles north. And did you know that those hot springs are still there today, right now? Well, people travel from all over the world to go to those hot springs that are 6 miles north of Laodicea today. They're still there. And so they would bring water down from up north. Now, down south, there was a city called Colossae. And Colossae was known as a cold water source. So if they wanted some real cold water, they'd go down to Colossae. They wanted hot springs, they'd go up north. And Laodicea laid in between, they would bring that water. Now, it just makes sense. Think about it. By the time that they brought the hot water from up north, Hierapolis, by the time they got it all the way down to Laodicea, that hot water was lukewarm. And that cold water from down south, Colossae, by the time they brought that up to Laodicea, it too had lost its coldness. It too was now lukewarm. And so it was common knowledge, not for us because we didn't live back in those days, but we've studied this. The people who lived in that city, it was common knowledge that they had money, they had wealth, they had materialism, and that materialism had crept into the church. We can understand that. It was also common knowledge about their water issue. So when Jesus sits down and he writes a letter to the church in Laodicea, right in the middle of his letter, he addresses this issue of materialism. I want you to look at verse 17 in your Bible. Now, our text is verse 16. We're going to look at the verses after it, and we're going to look at the verses before it. Verse 17, Jesus said, everybody said, Jesus said. So don't be mad at me. You get mad at Jesus, but don't get mad at me. I'm just telling you what Jesus said. Jesus said, you folks say, I am rich, and I have acquired wealth, and I do not need a thing. Now, who does that sound like to you? That sounds like America today. We are so well off, it's one of the reasons why we don't need God. Because we're, you know, we can figure this stuff out on our own. We've got wealth, we've got resources. I really don't need God. I can take care of myself. That's the problem with America today. Jesus said, you say, I'm rich, I've acquired this wealth, I don't need a thing. And then Jesus said this, but you do not realize that you are actually wretched, pitiful. You're actually poor, and you're blind, and you're naked. He said, I know you live in that 5,000 square foot house of yours. And let me tell you, there is nothing wrong with living in a 5,000 square foot house. But there is something wrong with living in a 5,000 square foot house if you're trusting in that 5,000 square foot house to solve all your problems. Because one little toaster going haywire can burn that whole house up in flames. You got your little nice fancy cars driving around thinking you're all that. That's where you get your, you know, your status. He says, that's pitiful. It's pitiful. You got that retirement plan. You think you're all set for retirement. You're trusting in your 403B. You know what? You're actually poor. You got that gold, that bling bling, your jewelry, your diamonds is so bright you can hardly see. You know what? You're actually blind. And then he says, you know, you think you got your $5,000 custom made suits. You know what? Jesus says, you know what you really are? You're naked. Is what he says. And then if you study this, you know, just study it. He draws their attention, the church, to the three idols that that church was known for, the things that they worshiped. You remember the three things back up in point number one that they were known for? Their gold, their wool, and that eye ointment, the medical advancements. Jesus tells them in verse 18, you all need to stop trusting in your gold, stop trusting in your wool, and stop trusting in your medical advancements. He says, look at verse 18. He says, I counsel you. How many of you would like to get some counseling from Jesus? This is his counsel. I counsel you, if you're going to buy something from me. I've got gold that you know nothing about. That's been refined in the fire if you want to be really rich. And I've got white clothes, and he's talking about the robes of righteousness that you can wear to cover up your nakedness. And you talk about salve. I've got some salve to put on your eyes, not that you can see physically, but that you can see spiritually. In other words, he says, stop trusting in your wealth and start trusting in me. Your wealth is really keeping you from having this relationship with Jesus Christ if you're trusting in it. Now go back up to verse 14 in the text. Again, we're looking at verse 16 is our text. Look at verse 14. We want to go up to the beginning to the angel of the church. Everybody say angel. Angel. When Jesus wrote these seven letters to these seven churches, he gave each letter to an angel, and the angel was the one who actually delivered the letter to the church. And so he says in verse 14 to the angel of the church in Laodicea, I want you to write that these are the words of the Amen, the words of the faithful and the true witness. These words are the words of the ruler of God's creation. In other words, what you're about to read, this has the authority stamped on it of Almighty God. So you better pay attention. And then he says in verse 15, speaking to the church, I know your deeds. The Bible says that God's aware of every word that comes out of our mouth and every deed that we do. In fact, they're being written down. He says, I know your deeds. And then Jesus kind of plays off their water problems that every Laodicean knew about. He said, I know your deeds, that you are neither cold nor hot. And he says, I wish you were one or the other. And then he says in verse 16, so because you're just lukewarm, you're neither hot nor cold, I'm about to just spit you out of my mouth. I want you to write this down. God is saying here, you're making me sick. I want you to turn to your neighbor and say, these are heavy words. Say that. Now, I want you to turn to your neighbor and say this. This is the New Testament. Turn to your neighbor and say, Jesus says, your lukewarmness is making him sick. Now, there's two Greek words. I want you to write this down. The first word, kleros, is just a word that means that you're kind of in between hot and cold. It basically means that you've lost your essence. You've lost your character. You've lost your usefulness. You remember those waters up at Hierapolis, the hot water? It had many uses. Hot water, there are many uses for hot water. And those waters of Colossae, the cold water, it has many uses. But that lukewarm water is just kind of like blah. It's kind of like most of you have gone to Starbucks. And you walk in there, they've got a list of cold drinks and a list of hot drinks. There's nothing, there's no thing on there that says lukewarm. We like hot and we like cold, but, you know, in fact, if you order a hot drink and you get it and it's lukewarm, even you don't like it. The second Greek word is emeo, which means, and you got to write this down, it means to vomit. It doesn't mean to spit. Spit is something I choose to do. Vomit was just, it's a word that means to reject. Jesus is using vulgar language, a vulgar image out of his mouth in order to describe the degree of his disgust. The behavior of the Laodiceans is repulsive to Jesus. I've got three chairs up here. Curtis, hand me these chairs real quick if you can, brother. You see these chairs? Oh, okay, I thought maybe I was talking. So this chair is cold. This chair represents hot. This chair, the lukewarm chair right here, this is where most of us are sitting today. Most of us. We'll talk about this. Can we have a little talk? This chair here is comfortable, right? I mean, that chair over there, I mean, I don't know. I mean, those people are really committed to Jesus. And these people over here have nothing to do with Jesus. But I kind of like just sitting here. You know, it's kind of comfortable. I want to go here. I want to go to church. I can go to church. I want to go hang out with my buddies. I go hang out with my buddies. This is nice right here. You know, Sunday I go to church, Friday night I'm going out to the clubs. This is neutral. It's neutral. You know, I'm not on fire for God, but I'm also not a rebel. I'm just kind of here in between, right? I'm not Billy Graham, and I'm not Howard Stern. I just kind of sit right here, you know, right here where the lukewarm stuff is. And I go to church a little. I give a little. You know, I live in that $800,000 house and I drive an $80,000 car, but I go to church. I give them 10 bucks from time to time. I'm not like that guy over there who gives nothing. I serve a little. Oh, I read my Bible a little bit. I think last year I read like 10 chapters. And what does Jesus say about the person who sits in this chair right here? Jesus says, I know your deeds. You are neither cold nor hot. And then Jesus says, I wish. Everybody say, I wish. So what does Jesus wish? He wishes that I was either get up and sit over here and get on fire for God, or he would rather me just say, you know what, I'm really not into this thing. This is not my cup of tea. I'm just going to live my life the way I want. He would rather you get over here than sit here. Now, I don't understand that. I understand why he would rather me be hot than lukewarm. But why would he rather me be cold than lukewarm? Why?
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4: Life's pretty good when little things are the worst part of your day. Hey, I'm Katie Evans, and a little thing that recently happened was my garage clicker sometimes won't close the garage door. I don't know why. It'll always open it, but for some reason, sometimes it's just like, no, I don't think that'll work right now. And I'm like, well, that's fine. It happened to me the other day. I've got an app. I can close it. Tell me why. The first time I use this when I'm running late is the time that the app is like, sorry, we're undergoing maintenance. We're having problems. It doesn't work right now. Ugh. So, I mean, the worst part was I just had to park my car, get out, go close the garage from the inside, come back outside, give Buttercup a little scritch, a little treat because I had left her in her crate and already told her bye and I loved her because that's what I always do. But then I just go out and then go out the front door, lock the front door. Everything's fine. But it's always when it's like seems to happen when you're already running late. But hey, if that's the worst thing that happens in my day, it's a pretty good day, pretty good week, pretty good life, I'd say.
5: How has prayer impacted your life?
6: 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I know that all things are possible through prayer.
5: Join the KKLA prayer community at
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8: 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It's comfortable. 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I don't snore at all. 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I'm grateful. My wife is grateful. And you can be too.
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9: We believe in this vicarious substitutionary sacrifice of Jesus Christ for sinners. We believe that he was cut off out of the land of the living for the transgression of God's people to whom the stroke was due. He took our stroke, our judgment. We believe that. That's why we're saved. This is the gospel.
10: Welcome to Grace to You with John MacArthur. I'm your host, Phil Johnson. Some years ago, a well-known pastor challenged the fundamental biblical concept that Jesus took the place of sinners on the cross. That is, that Jesus was a substitute, paying a penalty he did not deserve. That's the wrong way to look at Calvary, according to this pastor. If God the Father punished his son that way, he said, it would be, quote, cosmic child abuse. Well,
11: What do you think? Was it fair that Jesus was punished for the sins of everyone who would ever believe in him, even though he never committed any sin himself? What exactly was going on at the cross? How do you make sense of something so heinous, so unfair, so undeserved? John MacArthur's message today can help answer those important questions. So follow along now as we continue John's study from Isaiah 53, called The Gospel According to God.
12: Open your Bible to the 53rd chapter of Isaiah. When we began this study, I introduced to you the fact that the truth in this chapter would answer the most important, essential, vital, critical question that can ever be asked. That this chapter would provide the answer to the most weighty, serious, meaningful query of all. That the question this chapter answers is more important than any other question. It is more important than all other questions combined. It is infinitely more important than all other questions combined. And in fact, the question that this answers is the question for which the Bible was written. The Bible was written to answer this question that is preeminently answered in this very chapter. What is the question? The question is this: how can a sinner be forgiven fully and reconciled to holy God and thus escape eternal hell and enter eternal heaven? That is the question of all questions. And since every human being will live forever, either in eternal hell or eternal heaven, that is the question that is most desperately needing to be answered. How can a sinner be forgiven fully, reconciled to holy God, so as to escape eternal hell and enter eternal heaven? That is the supreme moral question. It is the supreme spiritual question. It is the supreme religious question for which no system of morality, no mystical spirituality, and no religion has an answer other than Christianity. And the Bible is written to give that answer. If you take that question and that answer out of the Bible is like any other book. It is for this question and this answer that Holy Scripture was revealed. And as far as the Old Testament is concerned, it is nowhere answered more clearly than in Isaiah 53. That makes this a pinnacle chapter in the Old Testament. This is the Mount Everest of the Old Testament. It is a Holy Spirit-inspired prophecy of the meaning of the death and resurrection of Jesus Christ 700 years before he came. When we introduced the series, I told you that some commentators through the years have called it the fifth gospel. I wouldn't call it that. I would call it the first gospel. And Matthew is number 2. And Mark is number 3. And Luke is number 4. And John is number 5. This is the first gospel. This is an account of the God-man who came into the world to die for sinners, rose again to provide salvation, and has been exalted to heaven. It is not only the first gospel, I would even be so bold as to say this is the first epistle. The first epistle. You can put this one right after the book of Acts, right before Romans. Because the message here is not only the same message you read in the four Gospels, but it is the same interpretation of the Gospels that you find in the writings of Paul and Peter and John. And thus, it is a demonstration without parallel in the Old Testament of divine authorship. For here is the record of the life and death by crucifixion, by piercing, and burial of the Lord Jesus Christ. 700 years ahead of time with details. And here is the New Testament interpretation of that death and resurrection that says exactly what we read in the epistles of the New Testament. The words of this glorious chapter, chapter 53, are all in the past tense. And while it is a prophecy of the future, it is not in particular primarily a prophecy of the events of the life of Christ. It is first a prophecy of the final conversion of Israel, when in the future, as Zechariah put it, they look on the one they've pierced and mourn for him as an only son, and the spirit of grace and supplication comes upon them, and a fountain of cleansing is opened to them, and they come to know God. That's what Zechariah 12 and 13 says.

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3: This is the gospel. This confession is the heart of salvation theology. Here is the doctrine of justification by the imputation of our sins to the righteous one, the servant of Jehovah, who becomes the substitutionary sacrifice, dying in our place, taking the punishment meted out by God for our sins and for all the sins of all who will ever believe in him. And one day the Jews will say this, and we've already said it. He was pierced through for our transgressions. He was crushed for our iniquities. The punishment for our well-being fell on him, and by his scourging, his stripes, we're healed. Someday the Jews will say, the Lord has caused the iniquity of us all to fall on him. Someday they will say, for the transgression of my people to whom the stroke was due, he was cut off. Someday they will say that. And listen, until someone says that, they cannot be saved. There is no other way to be saved. There are preachers, pastors, who are happy to announce that the Jews can be saved today without Christ. That is not true. Any Jew or any Gentile can be saved today, but no one can be saved apart from this confession. We rejoice that someday the nation will make that confession. In a great work of sovereign grace, when God, through His Holy Spirit of grace, comes upon them, regenerates them, they look back, they see Christ, they reverse the decision that they have been making for 2,000 years, and they embrace Him as Savior. This is their confession. This is my confession. This is your confession. It doesn't stop at the cross. We also, along with them, confess that even though He was a guilt offering, Verse 10, he will see his offspring. He will prolong his days. The good pleasure of the Lord will prosper in his hand. And as a result of the anguish of his soul, he will see it and be satisfied. The confession also includes his resurrection. If he is dead, how can he see his offspring? How can he prolong his days? How can he accomplish the good pleasure of the Lord and see and be satisfied? Only if he rises from the dead. We confess that not only did Jesus die, but he rose again. Romans 10, if you believe in your heart that God raised him from the dead and confess him as Lord, you'll be saved. That's what we believe. That's how we see it. That's how the Jews will see it. But that's not in and of itself the last word. Are we right? Are we right? Listen, this understanding of the doctrine of justification, substitutionary vicarious atonement, has been under attack since the New Testament time. It is under attack today. There are theologians who deny the substitutionary atonement of Jesus Christ as a provision for the sins of all who will ever believe individually. There is always a battle over this doctrine. In fact, it appeared as if the battle was lost for 1,000 years until the Reformation recovered it. Did we get it right? Is what we read here, this future confession of the Jews, is this an accurate understanding of the cross? Is this an accurate understanding of the meaning of the death of Christ and His resurrection? And not only His death and resurrection, but His exaltation? Because according to chapter 52:13, he will be high, he will be lifted up, he will be greatly exalted, he will startle many nations, he will silence, he will shut the mouths of all the world's monarchs because he will be so superior to them. That speaks not only of his coming the first time to die, but his coming the second time to reign. Did the Jews get it right? Do they see it correctly? Is that just the way we see it? Or is that the way God sees it? How does God see the cross?

0: Well, we know from the beginning of this text, chapter 52, verses 13 to 15, that God is the speaker. Behold, my servant, my slave, Ebed, the slave of Jehovah, which has been the title of Messiah all the way back to chapter 42. So we know that God here is the speaker, first person, and he is describing the career of the Messiah, his slave. And he says he will succeed, he will be high and lifted up, greatly exalted, he will startle many nations. So it speaks of his exaltation and his sovereignty. In verse 14, the one in the middle, it speaks of his disfigurement, his marring, his scarring, and it'll be worse than any human. His form will be more despicable, more disfigured than any man. So he is telling us that the career of his servant, who is to come, will include glory and suffering. That's an enigma to the Jews. I was reading a book that was describing what the rabbis think and have thought through history about this portion of Scripture. And they were on the horns of this enigma. How can the Messiah be exalted and glorified and disfigured more than any man? And the machinations that they went through throughout their history, all the way past the time of Christ, all the way up to the modern day, to try to explain how this can describe Messiah, are almost infinite. How do you resolve that? Well, chapter 53 resolves it simply by saying, before he will be exalted, he will be humbled. We understand that. His first coming is to be disfigured and executed. His second coming is to reign and rule. That's how we understand it. But is that consistent with the way God understands it? After all, it's God's perspective that matters. The problem of salvation, the problem of forgiveness, the problem of reconciliation, the problem of eternal life, or the issue of eternal life is not about how we view things. It isn't the final court to say this is how we view it. The final court is to see how God views it. I want God's view of the death of Christ and the resurrection of Christ. And so we have that in the last two verses of this amazing chapter. Starting in the middle of verse 11, God speaks. The pronouns all change. They go from being plural to singular. The verbs go from being past tense to future. It goes from the Jews as a nation looking back to the cross, to God speaking, looking forward to the cross. And what is God's view? Listen, starting with by his knowledge, verse 11. By his knowledge, the righteous one, my servant, will justify the many, as he will bear their iniquities. Therefore, I will allot him a portion with the great, and he will divide the booty with the strong, because he poured out himself to death and was numbered with the transgressors. Yet he himself bore the sin of many and interceded for the transgressors. Those are the very words of God, solving the enigma of verses 13 to 15 in chapter 52. This is God's view. The pronouns, my and I. The verbs, future. God personally speaking, predicting the very reality that the Jews will confess. He is predicting the death of the righteous one. He is predicting that he will pour himself out to death. He is predicting that it will be a sin-bearing death, that he will bear the sins of the many, and that by that he will justify the many. That is the doctrine of vicarious substitutionary atonement, justification by imputation. That is the great doctrine that has been confessed by the future generation of Jews and by all of us, and God affirms it. God affirms it. God affirms the deity of his servant when in verse 11 he identifies him as the righteous one. The righteous one. I'll say more about that in a moment. He affirms his humanity when he speaks of him pouring out himself to death and being included among the transgressors. But mostly he refers to his vicarious substitutionary sacrificial atonement when he says in verse 11, he will bear their iniquities, and in verse 12, he bore the sin of many. He even affirms his resurrection because he will allot him a portion with the great and divide the spoil with the strong. He affirms his mediation, his intercession. In the last line, he interceded for the transgressors. So here is a word from Yahweh, a word from Jehovah, declaring the answer to life's supreme question. How can a sinner be forgiven fully and reconciled to God, being delivered therefore from eternal hell to eternal heaven? The answer of God is through the death of the righteous one who dies in the sinner's place, paying in full the penalty for sin. This is God's affirmation. Let's look more closely at it. As I said, God is the speaker, Yahweh. God the Father is the speaker again. And he introduces his servant again. My servant, he calls him in verse 11, and that's what he called him when he introduced him back in 52:13. My servant, the servant of Jehovah. That messianic title we're familiar with. But I want to focus at the righteous one. The righteous one. There is only one who could bear that title. One in this world. One human. One man who could bear that title. The righteous one. And that is such a marvelous Old Testament designation of the Messiah that it was familiar to the New Testament believers who knew the Old Testament. For example, Peter preaches this great sermon in the third chapter of Acts, and he draws down that title. He says, "The God of Abraham, Isaac, and Jacob, the God of our fathers, has glorified his slave Jesus, the one whom you delivered and disowned in the presence of Pilate when he had decided to release him. But you disowned the holy and righteous one," the righteous one. He's the only righteous one. Stephen preached that great sermon before he was crushed beneath the bloody stones. And he says, "Which of the prophets did your fathers not persecute to the Jews? They killed those who had previously announced the coming of the righteous one." The righteous one. That had become a messianic title. In the 22nd chapter, Paul reiterates his testimony about the Damascus Road. And he says, "I went to the house of Ananias, and Ananias spoke to me about the righteous one." Back then to the 53rd chapter, God also establishes this title here by calling his servant the righteous one, the only one who was holy, harmless, undefiled, separate from sinners, in whom there was no sin, of whom he said, "This is my beloved son, in whom I am what? Well pleased." So here is God speaking of his son, his slave, the righteous one. And he says this, "By his knowledge, he will justify the many." The many, meaning those who believe. The many, meaning the people of God. The many, meaning those for whose sins he died and atoned. He will justify, that is, he will provide righteousness for them. He, by his sacrifice, by taking on their sins, will be able to grant them his righteousness. We understand the doctrine of justification, that he dies, the righteous one, to justify many sinners.
1: 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And now for the entire Grace to You staff, I'm Phil Johnson. Be back tomorrow as we continue John MacArthur's study, The Gospel According to God. It's another half hour of unleashing God's truth one verse at a time on Grace to You.
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3: Hey, good evening. I'm Katie Evans, joined once again by David James. Dave, we are partnering with Holt International, and it is back to school time, but not just for kids here in the United States.
4: Katie, well, school is starting here, of course, and you may have some nieces and nephews of yours that have been, you know, as Auntie Katie, if you've got those nieces and nephews heading back to school. Now, I know most of yours are very, very too little. They're not quite there yet. However, what I'm thinking is during the school year, as we begin here in Southern California a couple weeks ago, hard to believe last week, LAUSD and thousands started school, and even more this week, and into next week into Labor Day. 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
9: Pastor Scott here. Let me ask you a serious question. If something triggered a major market drop in the coming months, would your retirement be ready or exposed? Right now, we're seeing rising global tensions, including ongoing conflict in the Middle East, alongside growing national debt, inflation, and market instability. And when events like these escalate, markets can react fast. 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Hey, it's Pastor Scott. What I'm learning is how to not snore, and I'm learning that because I've snored terribly, and it's caused my wife not to sleep, and it's a reflection of sleep apnea, which it turns out I have, and it's dangerous, which I hate to learn about it, but there are about 177 different ailments that it can cause, including real bad ones like stroke, dementia, Alzheimer's, heart disease, hypertension, all kinds of things. So I went to go see Dr. Eddie Simon. He has been devoting 30 years of his life to solving sleep apnea issues. And I went to him and he created this device. I call it the miracle device. I put it in my mouth at night. 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And what that does is it opens up my air passage. 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I love it. I feel great. No snoring and no sleep apnea. I urge you to give him a call. 800-92-SMILE, that's 800-927-6453, or go to tmjexpert.com.
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0: Welcome to Through the Bible. I'm Steve Schweitzer, your host on this five-year journey through God's entire Word. Now, as we near the end of our study in Matthew, Dr. J. Vernon McGee still has a lot of great teaching in store for us. So get settled on the Bible bus and open your copy of God's Word to Matthew 24 as our study of the Olivet Discourse continues. And while you find your spot, Greg's here, so we're going to open our proverbial mailbag and share a few letters with you.
1: Yeah, it is proverbial because, yes, we do get letters. Like you and I saw a couple handwritten letters sent to us the other day from Canada. That was fun. But today we're going to do one of our favorite things, which is read letters from the United States. I call them the home team because without the support from North America, this ministry could not reach out in 250-plus languages around the world.
0: Yeah, amen. Let me start with this first one from John. He wrote this to celebrate the completion of his first five-year
1: Yay,
0: trip.
1: Yay, congratulations.
0: Way to go, John. I used to listen to Through the Bible on a Christian radio station that was run by our local Christian school. Around 2000, the school changed to an all-music format. We lost many great teachers, like Dr. McGee. Then I found your app, and I officially started my ride on the Bible bus in June. I consider this recent five-year journey completed on April 2nd, 2026, and I'm primed to ride as long as the Lord has me on this earth. The past 5 years has brought tremendous growth. I used to skip the conversations and fast forward to the teaching. Oh, John.
1: Hey, John, come on.
0: What are you doing?
1: Give us your number. We'll give you a call.
0: Okay, I continue. The Lord convicted me of missing out on the blessing and not praying for my fellow Christians. I also began to give monthly support and join the World Prayer Team. I have several friends which I am either directly mentoring or asking questions. I've invited them to this new journey with me. I can't tell you how much your program means to me. Life has been very rocky at points. I was a prodigal son. But the Lord is gracious. Blessings in the name of Jesus.
1: Wow. Great letter. Great to hear from you, John. We are just teasing. You can forward through the intros to the program. The ones where it's just Steve. But when I'm here, come on, man. Come on.
0: Fair enough. Okay. How about this one from Amy?
1: We would love to hear from Amy. And she says this. Hello. I live outside of Pittsburgh. I was so ecstatic to begin the five-year journey with you. I jumped on the Bible bus regularly a couple of years ago while I was walking at lunch. The program counseled me through a very difficult time. I had heard the program years ago and was drawn in by Pastor McGee's voice. My Nana and Pop-Pop have the same accent, and it soothed me to hear God's Word read and studied. I shared through the Bible with everyone. Pastor McGee's honesty and integrity with God's Word shined through. Most of all, his compassion in sharing his personal testimony throughout his life is what draws me deeply into the sanctuary of God's presence. His relationship with his earthly father, his marriage, and his loss of a child have touched the depths of my soul. Thank you all for being steadfast in continuing to share the program throughout the decades.
0: Such an encouragement, Amy. And, you know, one of the things that struck me, she says, the program counseled me through a very difficult time. And it wasn't like the program was specifically tailored to your unique situation.
1: Yes.
0: Instead, God's Word is our ultimate counselor. And if you're studying it and going through it month after month, Genesis to Revelation, you will get counsel from God's Word, even though it's not specifically tailored to your situation, because it's there.
1: And even though we were teasing John about not listening to the intros, seriously, apart from listening to you and me, we want you to hear these letters, because the letters from all over the world prove the point you just made.
0: Yeah.
1: Because people talk about practical situations where God's Word taught on through the Bible has changed their life.
0: Yeah, and I think it's important for us to have a perspective that there are Christians all over the world that need our prayer.
1: Yes.
0: And we get such great letters of specific people, and you can specifically pray for them and be blessed. And the blessing you will get meeting these people in heaven, I can hardly wait.
1: I know.
0: Greg, pray for us as we begin.
1: Father, you're doing great things through your Word, and we honor and praise you for that. We pray as we study now, you'll do great things in our lives. In Jesus' name, amen.
0: Here's Dr. J. Vernon McGee with our study of Matthew 24 on Through the Bible.
2: Back to the 24th of Matthew, we go today to the Olivet Discourse, and our Lord has now answered two questions. What is the sign of the end of the age? It's the great tribulation, and the thing that triggers it will be the appearance of the abomination of desolation, whatever that is, probably the image of the Antichrist, but I'm not looking for that. hope you are not, and we're looking for the Lord from heaven. That's for the church. Now, the sign of his coming to the earth, it'd be like lightning. It'll be a public display. And the sign of the Son of Man in heaven, apparently, that Shekinah glory will hover over the earth right before he comes to the earth. Now we got down to the place here in the 32nd verse, and I'd like to turn and pick up at that point where he gives the parable of the fig tree. I'm reading now verse 32 of chapter 24. Now learn a parable of the fig tree. When its branch is yet tender and putteth forth leaves, ye know that summer is nigh. So likewise ye, when ye shall see all these things, know that it is near even at the doors. Now I cannot see how the fig tree could be anything other than the nation Israel. I think the vine and the fig tree represent this nation. There are certainly trees and a vine that grow in abundance in that land. Even after all that's happened to that land, the thing that impressed me were fig trees up north of Jerusalem and vineyards south of Jerusalem, right south of Bethlehem. Believe me, friends, they got vineyards. Not as many as Southern California or of the San Joaquin Valley in California, but it's not as big a place. It certainly is filled with vineyards, and that is the thing that identifies the land at least, and I think he's speaking of the nation that occupies that land. Now he says, when the branch is yet tender, putteth forth leaves, ye know that summer's nigh. So likewise ye, when ye shall see all these things, know that it is near, even at the doors. Now, this is the warning he gives to them. Verily I say unto you, this generation shall not pass till all these things be fulfilled. Now, this generation could refer to the race, that is, the nation Israel, or it could refer to the generation then living. One generation of what, 20 years? I think they count about that. This takes place in a much briefer time than 20 years. My feeling is it could refer to either, but I much prefer that it refers to the race, that this nation will not pass away. Haman was never able to destroy them, neither was Pharaoh, and Hitler did not succeed. And today, no dictator will be able to exterminate these people. God will see to that. Now he goes on, verse 35, to confirm it by saying, heaven and earth shall pass away, but my word shall not pass away. And he says, you can just underscore what I've said, because heaven and earth may pass away, but my words will not. And heaven and earth will pass away, and there'll be a new one. But the word of God, he's not going to change it, friends. Going to stand throughout the eternal ages. May add to it, but he's certainly not going to change what he's given to us. Verse 36, but of that day and hour knoweth no man, no, not the angels of heaven, but my Father only. And the important thing, the day and hour, although they know they're drawing near to the period, they cannot give the day nor the hour. And I'm of the opinion, since we've had so many in our day, that try to pinpoint it, they'll have them in that day that'll try to even bring it down to the hour. And they'll know something is coming, but they'll not know at the moment it will come. Now he uses here the illustration of Noah in the past. But as the days of Noah were, so shall also the coming of the Son of Man be. He'll come in a day like the days of Noah. For as in the days that were before the flood, they were eating and drinking, marrying and giving in marriage, until the day that Noah entered into the ark, and knew not until the flood came and took them all away, so shall also the coming of the Son of Man be. Now, the days of Noah were days of gross immorality, days when every thought and imagination of man's heart was evil, and evil continually, we're told. But when our Lord says, as it was in the days of Noah, he just says that they were eating and drinking. Well, is there anything wrong with eating and drinking? I don't think so. I mean, we're told to whatever you do, whether it be to eat or drink, do to the glory of God. And we can do that today. Why is that evil? Well, these people were not doing it to the glory of God. In fact, they were eating and drinking as if God did not exist. Like the little boy that was invited out for dinner, first time in his life. Of course, it was just next door, but to him it was a highlight. And his mother practically had to chain him all that day to keep him from making a beeline to go over the fence to go next door. And finally, why, the time came and she got him ready and washed his face, and he made a beeline to get next door. It was a new experience for him. He'd never been away from home on his own. And when they sat down at the table to eat, why, he had come out of a Christian home, and this was a non-Christian home, and so he just automatically, a little fella, bowed his head. And all of a sudden, he discovered nothing was happening as far as returning thanks was concerned, but they sure were passing the food, and he didn't want to miss it, and he just opened his eyes and looked, and not having any inhibitions, he said, "Don't you folk here thank God for your food?" It was embarrassing for a moment, but the lady of the house said, "No," said, "we don't." Little fella thought a moment, and he said, "You're just like my dog," says, "you just start in." A lot of people today just start in, don't they? There are multitudes of people today sat down at their meal and will sit down three times a day, receive a meal that comes from the hand of God. And this year, we're told, 2.5 million of people are going to starve to death in this world. But you and I have plenty today. And we have plenty, and the godless have plenty. Because God's not judging them today. They have plenty, and they're not thanking God. In the days of Noah, they'll be eating and drinking. Here they are right on the verge of the coming of Christ. They're living as if it's never going to take place. And there are people living like that today. And then he says they're marrying and giving in marriage. That is all right, isn't it, to be married? Well, they were acting as if God did not exist. Oh, I guess they had a church wedding, but it was very meaningless. It didn't mean a thing to them. And they did it right up to the day that Noah entered into the ark. They lived as if God did not exist. They did not believe that he was coming to this earth again. They were scorners. They ridiculed the fact that he's coming. They knew not until the flood came, took them all away. So shall also the coming of the Son of Man be. Then shall two be in the field. The one shall be taken and the other left. Two women shall be grinding at the mill. The one shall be taken and the other left. Now somebody said to me, "Well, preacher, you finally painted yourself into a corner. You said the church and the rapture's not in the Olivet Discourse, and look, here it is. There'll be two in the field. One will be taken and the other left. Women grinding at the mill. One will be taken, the other left." I have news for you. He's still not talking about the rapture. This is not the rapture. What makes you think it's the rapture? Well, it's one taken, the other left. Isn't that rapture? Oh, no, my friend, not at all. After all, what's he talking about? As it was in the days of Noah. Well, how was it in the days of Noah? Who was taken away and who was left? They knew not until the flood came and took them all away. What? Those that perished. This is no rapture taking the church out of the world. This is removing from the earth by judgment those that are not going to enter the kingdom. One will be taken away, the other left. Left for what? To enter into the millennial kingdom. That's the picture that we have here. It's not the rapture at all. Really, I didn't paint myself into a corner after all. Now will you notice verse 42? Watch therefore. Now that is the important word, watch therefore. And that, I think, is a little different than the watching that the child of God is to do today, looking for the Lord to come. Today it's a comforting hope. There's a note of fear, anxiety in that day. They'll say, "Would God it were night when it's morning." And they'll, "Would God it were morning when it's night." So that there's anxiety in that day, but today we're to wait for the Lord from heaven. Now, somebody's going to say, "But you're splitting hairs, aren't you?" Oh, no, I'm not. The word watch in the Old Testament, I've looked it up in Hebrew, and it has about 17 different meanings. And we have only one word, but actually watching today has different meanings altogether. Let me illustrate. Now here's a man that's going to go deer hunting. And he goes with his gang at the usual time of the year. And he goes up to that same spot. And they camp out at night, get up the next morning. And he goes up and right over the hogback on the hill at a trunk of an old tree that's down there. Why, he takes his usual place, because the deer come across there, and he sits and waits. After a while, he hears a noise in a bush. He thinks it may be a deer, and he lifts his rifle and he waits. And believe me, it better not even be a deer hunter because he's apt to shoot him. But he's watching, you see, for a deer. Now, about 2 weeks later, you meet this same man down on the street at the main street corner in your town. And you see him there. He's looking down this street, looking down that street. And you know he's waiting for somebody. And he sure is watching. You go up to him and you say, well, who are you looking for? Oh, he says, my wife. She's 45 minutes late. You see, he's watching for a deer again, but it's different deer, but he's watching in a little different way. Before, he had his deer gun. Now, he sort of wishes he had it with him again. She's 45 minutes late, but it's against the law for him to shoot her in no open season. So he doesn't have his deer gun. He's watching in a different way, you see. Now, that's two different ways. Let me mention another. Suppose a month or two after that, you go to the hospital, and you pass a room, and you see him and his wife sitting there by a bedside of a little child, and the little child has a burning fever, and the doctor says the crisis will come about midnight, and they're watching. My friend, that's a different type of watching than watching for a deer or waiting for his wife on a corner. That's with anxiety. I think it's something like that. Watch, therefore, for ye know not what hour your Lord doth come. But know this, that if the goodman of the house had known in what watch the thief would come, he would have watched and would not have suffered his house to be broken up. Therefore be ye also ready, for in such an hour as ye know not, the Son of Man cometh. Who then is a faithful and wise servant, whom his Lord hath made ruler over his household to give them meat in due season? Now, what he's doing in the rest of the Olivet Discourse are giving parables to illustrate the attitude of folk to his coming and what'll happen when he does come. Now, I'm going to drop down to chapter 25 because we must finish this chapter today in the Olivet Discourse, and I'll just have to hit high points here, as you can see. But the attitude of some will be that, well, my Lord delays his coming, so he just goes on living carelessly. Well, God's going to judge him when he comes. In other words, in that day, and this is a great principle, we ought to live our life in the light of the fact we're to stand in the presence of Christ. And did you notice I didn't say in light of the coming of Christ? Now, I don't care whether he's coming as 100 years from today or 1,000 years. You and I are to stand in his presence. And whether you're saved or lost, you're going to stand in his presence. If you're saved, you will have to give an account of your life to see whether you receive a reward. And if you're lost, you'll stand there to be judged. So every person should live his life in light of the fact he's to stand in the presence of the Lord. Now, that's the big emphasis here in the Olivet Discourse. Therefore, it has an application to us. But the interpretation, I trust we've made clear, is not for us. Now we come to chapter 25, and we read here this parable of the 10 virgins. Now, this is the basis of those who believe in what is known as the partial rapture, that only some will be taken out of the world. The partial rapture group made up of a lot of very fine people. When I first became pastor in Nashville, Tennessee, there was a wonderful Bible class there. And they supported me in getting Bible conferences into Nashville. And they had been taught from the beginning by a teacher who believed in the partial rapture. And very candidly, I feel the partial rapture ministers to spiritual snobbery. That is, I never met one of that group that didn't think he's with the 5 wise virgins. I never met a foolish virgin in all my life. They're all wise, that crowd. And as I talked with them and worked with them, I had a feeling that they were not sure that I was one of them. I'm sure that they could have classified me as one of the foolish ones. But it does lead to spiritual snobbery. Now, thank God, when the rapture takes place, every believer's going out. And we're all going out, nobody on the basis of merit. We're all leaving because of the grace of God. He saves us by grace. He keeps us by grace. He'll take us out of this world by grace. And when we've been there 10 million years, we'll be there by the grace of God, my friend. So that the 10 virgins do not refer to the church. It refers to the nation Israel. My friend, if you just let our Lord talk to these men who were his apostles with this background, they raised several questions. Let him answer them and don't make him talk to you about something altogether different. You're interrupting him, as it were. Let him say what he wants to say to those to whom he wants to say it, and let us just listen, and the application is for us, but not the interpretation. Let's notice now. Then shall the kingdom of heaven be likened unto 10 virgins, which took their lamps and went forth to meet the bridegroom. Now, the Peshitta, which is not even a manuscript, it's what's known as an uncial, not a good one. The thing about it that makes it good, it's in the Syriac of that day, is that it certainly reveals the customs of the day. And I would not recommend it at all, but I would say that it reveals the customs of the day. Now, in that translation, they meet the bridegroom and the bride, so that he's coming from the marriage to the marriage supper. Now, those of you that were with me in Revelation know that I made the statement, tried to sustain it from Revelation, that the marriage takes place in heaven, the marriage supper takes place on this earth. And I'd like to refer you to a statement in the Gospel of Luke that I'm sure illustrates this. In Luke, the 12th chapter, verse 35, here again he's giving warnings and parables, and he says, let your loins be girded about, and your lights burning, and ye yourselves like unto men that wait for their Lord, when he will return from the wedding, that when he cometh and knocketh, they may open unto him immediately. Now you see, the wedding has taken place. The bride is with him. And, of course, if he's coming from the wedding here in the Gospel of Luke, the bride's with him. No man ever went on a honeymoon by himself. If he did, it wasn't a honeymoon. And so here, it's the bridegroom that's bringing the bride with him. And they're waiting on earth for him to come. You see, while the great tribulation is going on the earth, why, he's yonder in heaven with the church. And he's coming now with the church. And we find that 5 of them were wise, 5 were foolish. This is the attitude toward his coming now to the earth. They that were foolish took their lamps, took no oil with them, but the wise took oil in their vessels with their lamps. Now, I believe that the oil is the Spirit of God. And I think, again, in that day, as it was in his day, there'll be a lot of phonies. He called them hypocrites. They'll have a lamp, but no oil. While the bridegroom tarried, they all slumbered and slept. And at midnight, there was a cry made, behold, the bridegroom cometh, go ye out to meet him. Then all those virgins arose, trimmed their lamps. They all slept, but some were genuine, you see. Some had oil. The others did not have the Holy Spirit. Now, I believe that that is the interpretation of this. And he concludes it by saying, verse 13, watch therefore, for ye know neither the day nor the hour wherein the Son of Man cometh. And it's the day nor the hour now, you see, not the year or the century. The day and the hour, and the attitude during this period is to watch. That is the important thing for them to do. Now he has another parable. Verse 14, the kingdom of heaven is as a man traveling into a far country, called his own servants, delivered unto them his goods. One he gave 5 talents, 2 talents, 1 talent. Every man, according to his several ability, straightway took his journey. Now the key to this, of course, and it's for that day, I think the pounds that he gives in the Gospel of Luke is more applicable to us today, but there's a great principle in both of them, of course. He's judging every man according to his ability, and he's to use the talents. Now, the talent is not a talent. It may be that God has given you a wonderful open door, and candidly, friends, you don't know how many times I have to go to the Lord and tell him that I want to use it, whether I'm 1 talent, 2 talent, I don't know which it is, but whatever it is, I sure want to use it right. I don't want to put it in a napkin. I don't want to sit on the sideline. I don't want to bury my talent. There's a great principle here in light of the fact you're going to stand in his presence and have to give an account. Now, I'll have to leave off there today. I did not quite finish even today this wonderful Olivet Discourse. We conclude it next time and go into chapter 26. Until then, may God richly bless you, my beloved.
0: 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I'm Steve Schwetz, and I'll meet you back here as the Bible bus rolls along.

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1: 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David James, you are hanging out with me again. Hey, I am Katie Evans. Second and final time this week that we are going to be hanging out on air together. So what are we doing with Holt International?
2: Well, Katie, if we saw outside on trash day, you know, we take our bins outside for the trash truck and recycling, the green waste trucks come by. 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That's trash. It's not good for you. This phone call, click of a mouse, we're inviting you to do through Holt International right there in, I mean, who knew that with a phone call, click of a mouse, we can make a difference in Mongolia for children literally living in garbage heaps generations. We get them out of that, no longer eating and foraging through garbage like rodents, and getting them into the Jesus school where they actually have dignity. They can actually have a bath. They actually can have a uniform. They actually eat meals that are good for them. And they learn reading, writing, arithmetic, three R's. They learn about Jesus. They know it as the Jesus school. Why not invest? And Katie, I'm wondering if we can get four little boys and girls cared for right now through Holt International. What do you think?
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5: Pastor Scott here. Let me ask you a serious question. If something triggered a major market drop in the coming months, would your retirement be ready or exposed? 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
10: Now there stood by him one of Joab's young men, verse 11, and said, "Whoever favors Joab and whoever is for David, let him follow Joab. Let's get moving, in other words. But Amasa lay wallowing in his blood in the middle of the highway. And when the man saw that all the people stood still, he removed Amasa from the highway into the field and threw a garment over him. When he saw that everyone who came by him stood still. You can imagine, you're one of the soldiers there. You see this meeting taking place. It looks like they're going to have a cup of coffee, and all of a sudden someone is laying there dead. And the people were stunned. And each person, as they were walking by, couldn't help but look at his dead body there in the middle of the street. And so one of the men pulled the body off the highway, put a cover over it, and basically said, if you're on David's side, you need to follow Joab right now. That was a lot of pressure to put on the people. And as soon as he was removed from the highway, all the men passed on after Joab to pursue Sheba, the son of Bichri. Now he, this is Sheba, went through all the tribes of Israel to Abel, even to Beth Makkah. Many of you remember from a previous sermon that Beth Makkah is a Boston way of saying the house of Makar. I thought that would go over better, but apparently it did. Makar, my car in Boston, never mind. Anyway. See, people are walking out just because my jokes are horrible. I know you're not doing that, JT. I love you. I'm used to it. It's okay. And so, all the Barites, verse 14, probably another way to say the Bichrites, a clan or the father of Sheba, they were gathered together and also went after him. So he got some sort of following, did this Sheba, this rogue leader, but it seems like he didn't have a whole lot of success. It was just people from his clan. And he went about 100 miles to the north, 25 miles north of the Sea of Galilee. This is the top of the nation of Israel, probably near the base of Mount Hermon. And he set up shop in this place called Beth Makkah. And he tried to entrench himself there. And so here comes the pursuit, and they came and they besieged him at Abel Beth Makkah, and they cast up a mound against the city. This would be a siege mound. This is how ancient warfare took place. They would start using the earth and stuff like that, and they would, if you had a wall, they would start just building this ramp until they could get to you. If you ever get a chance to go to Israel, you can go to the top of a place called Masada. And it's this ancient fortress that was built by King Herod, and it's, you got to go up on a cable car basically to get up there. And the Roman army built a siege ramp all the way up this steep hill to finally get to the people that were up there. And it would take them weeks, months, even years to do it. But in ancient warfare, if you had a wall, this is what they do. They just start the earth and they just start building up a ramp until they finally could get to you. And so they're there. They cast up the mound, verse 15, middle. They stood at its rampart. All the people who were with Joab were wreaking destruction in order to topple the wall. They were beating on the wall. Now, if you're one of the people in the city, and Sheba has just come by lately, and you're like, all right, what's all the hubbub about? Well, there's some people here mad at Sheba. Now, here's the way sometimes things work. Somebody like Sheba gives a great speech and says, follow me, forget about David, follow me, prints posters and that kind of thing, right? And they will go, yeah, you know what, Sheba's the man, Sheba. And then all of a sudden, you're held up in some city and Sheba has an army mad at him. How committed are you now to Sheba? Those are questions you need to ask, right? The commitment level of one's spiritual life and otherwise could be tested in times like this. And so all of a sudden they're beating on the walls. They're trying to breach the walls. They're trying to batter them down. And a wise woman, it's always a woman who in these kinds of situations speaks wisdom. This is like the third time Abigail had to talk David down. There was a woman of Tekoa who tried to help the problem between David and Absalom, and Joab set that up. And now for the third time in David's life, or at least David's kingdom, a wise woman intervenes. And so here's what happens. She calls from the city, probably from the top of the wall, and she says, here, here, please tell Joab, come here that I may speak with you. So he approached her, and the woman said, are you Joab? And he answered, I am. Then she said to him, listen to the words of your maidservant. And he said, I'm listening. Then she spoke, formerly they used to say, they will surely ask advice at Abel. And thus they ended the dispute. She says, hey, this city had a reputation. In former times, if people had a dispute, they would come here, and there were maybe an ancient type of counselor, and people could work things out in this city. That's the type of city that you're beating on the walls of right now. Could we talk for a moment? And Joab said, I'm listening. Okay, tell me. Give me your best argument. She said, well, I am of those 19 who are peaceable and faithful in Israel. I'm a peaceable person. I'm a faithful person. I'm an Israelite. You are seeking to destroy a city, even a mother in Israel. This is a mother city, if you will. Why would you, and the you is emphatic, swallow up the inheritance of the Lord? Why are you going to destroy one of God's cities? You know, sometimes when we're trying to deal with rogues or problems, we have to hurt things around us. And that's the decision that's before Joab. And Joab was known to kill people who were part of Israel without even thinking twice.

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3: Century, we're focusing on prayer. Now, we know every day should be the National Day of Prayer, right? But the theme is to preserve unity in the bond of peace. We need unity deeply, not just in the nation, but in the church. Would you agree? If the church could come together and be unified around the truths of the faith, and try to win cities for the sake of the greater kingdom, if it could be about the kingdom of God, we would be accomplishing much more than we're accomplishing, because the church is, in many ways, divided. And the theme this year is unity. Here's Joab at this wall, trying to breach the walls of a city of Israel, and it's like, the woman's like, stop. Why are you trying to swallow up your own people? The name Joab means the Lord is our father, or the Lord is father, and he was trying to destroy the mother of Israel. How many times has it been said that Christians are famous for having their firing squads in a circle? You'll get that in a couple of seconds. Right? We tend to shoot our own. We tend to knock down walls that belong to us. And so Joab's at the wall, and the woman says, look, why, some of you need to mark this, why would you swallow up the inheritance of the Lord? Now Joab responded, and he said, far be it from me that I should swallow up or destroy. Maybe he had a moment of realization that I got to stop doing this kind of thing. Far be it from me that I should destroy this city. Such is not the case. But a man from the hill country of Ephraim, Sheba the son of Bichri by name, has lifted up his hand against King David. Only hand him over, and I'll leave. The woman over the wall. Well, what's the real problem here? Joab says, there's only one problem. We'll stop knocking down your walls. We'll stop the attack. Just hand over this Sheba character, and I'll leave. So the woman said to Joab, hey, just one second. End of verse 21. We'll throw his head over the wall to you. This is glorious. Isn't this wonderful? This is the Bible. This is how it works, right?
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1: End of verse 21. We'll throw his head over the wall to you. This is glorious. Isn't this wonderful? This is the Bible. This is how it works, right? You read the books of the Bible, you're like, really? Really? So they called a quick committee meeting in the middle of the town, something like this. Hey, the wise woman has texted everybody for a quick corporate meeting. Something like this. Boys, we got problems. You all probably noticed that people are trying to beat down the walls of our city right now. I found out a little additional information. Thank God for wise women. I don't know, what's that noise in the background? I don't know. I think some. She found out the source of the problem is this guy named Sheba. So here's what we have to do. I wonder if Sheba was within earshot of this meeting. What, did they mention my name? We just need to cut his head off, throw it over the wall, and our problems are over. You've all heard of the idea of cutting off the head of the snake. There it is. And so they had this corporate meeting. The jury wasn't out for about 5 minutes. Yeah, I'm good with it. As long as it's his head, I'm fine. I can live with that. So the woman wisely came to all the people. Short staff meeting. All in favor? Say aye. All opposed? Sheba. Nay! No! This is more than abstaining. Do you read my lips? No! But they cut off the head of Sheba, the son of Bichri, and threw it over the wall to Joab. This is where the ancient saying came from, heads up. Or, actually, it should be heads down, shouldn't it? I'm sorry, but I thought you needed a little humor at this point. And so, what you'll find about people like Sheba is when they try to get ahead, usually their rebellions are cut off rather quickly. So I don't know if Joab had a catcher's mitt, but over the wall goes Sheba's head. You're like, some of you haven't been to church for a while. I went to this church this morning. You won't believe what. Guys talking about heads flying over walls. And anyway, so Joab made the catch, and that was it. He blew the trumpet, middle of 22, and they dispersed from the city, each to his own tent. And Joab also returned to the king at Jerusalem. Now, I'm sure he had a package for him, but we won't go into that. And I'm sure the people in the city were like, good call, wise woman. A couple of high fives, and there you go. Rebellions like Sheba's often die this way because people can be fickle. Can you imagine the people around Sheba?
2: Let's get David. Yeah, we have no inheritance.
1: And then people are beating on the walls. It's like, yeah, it sounds good. Let's cut his head off and we'll move along. And so Joab headed back. Now, Joab was over the whole army of Israel, 23, and Benaiah, the son of Jehoiada, was over the Cherethites and the Pelethites. This is just a quick summary of David's cabinet. Adoram, or in other, it may be Adon Aram, was over the forced labor. This is something earlier in David's leadership was not there, but now he had forced labor. Jehoshaphat, the son of Ahilud, was the recorder or secretary. Sheva was the scribe. Zadok and Abiathar were the priests. And Ira, the Jerite, was also a priest to David. Couple quick things and we'll be done. David's cabinet had changed. And if you want to cross-reference chapter 8, verses 15 through 18, there are some differences in David's cabinet And the differences were some people had been replaced. But it says in chapter 8 that David's kingdom was led with equity and righteousness. Could that be said of David's kingdom today? At this moment in the Bible? Probably not. They had forced labor now. That's not something that they had in the past, but they had gone to so much war that now they had people in some form of slavery. And you read your Bible and you think about David and you go, man, everybody turn to Hebrews 12. And you think, oh, David's kingdom is a wonderful reflection of the coming kingdom of God. Oh, not so much. Many times it was a poor reflection because human structures fail us. And sometimes we look around and all we can say is, your kingdom come, or come Lord Jesus, God bless you. Now, take a look at Hebrews 12, 22 through 29. And Shane, if you can hear my voice, come on up. Here's what we have. We are the church, and the gates of Hades will never prevail against us. And you, Hebrews 12, 22, have come to Mount Zion, to the city of the living God, the heavenly Jerusalem, to myriads of angels, to the general assembly and church of the firstborn who are enrolled in heaven, to God, the judge of all, to the spirits of righteous men made perfect, and to Jesus, Hebrews 12, 24, the mediator of a new covenant, to the sprinkled blood which speaks better than the blood of Abel. See to it that you do not refuse him who is speaking. For if those did not escape when they refused him who warned them on earth, much less shall we escape who turn away from him who warns from heaven. And his voice shook the earth, but now he has promised, saying, yet once more I will shake not only the earth, but also the heaven. And this expression, yet once more, denotes the removing of those things which can be shaken as of created things, in order that those things which cannot be shaken may remain. Therefore, since we receive a kingdom which cannot be shaken, let us show gratitude by which we may offer to God an acceptable service with reverence and awe, for our God is a consuming fire. Father, as we think about David's kingdom and we think about the truth of these narratives, which is most of the time not very pretty at all, the lessons that we can learn is about a kingdom that will not be shaken, a king that is the same yesterday, today, and forever, a king that can be counted on. And I go back to what we said at the beginning, what is sure in my life? How can I rest at night on the pillow in a world often shattered by human sin and decisions that branch off of sin, like pride and greed and war and murder and adultery and lying and cheating? And we look around the world, Lord, and we see people suffering as a result. But then if we could just rise above all the chaos for a moment and the aftershocks that we sometimes experience in this world, we see a king who is reigning at the right hand of God the Father, a king who came and died for all the junk, all the wrongs that we have done, nailed the mistakes of David to the cross, the mistakes of Joab, Abishai. There at Gibeon, Joab would remember that Asahel, his brother, was killed. All the hurts and wounds of generations nailed to the cross, where the great King Jesus came down. When you were on the cross, we know the earth shook, Lord, a sign of judgment. But we know that you were dying there for all the mistakes that we have made over the centuries. If I could articulate a prayer of asking for forgiveness, I would just say, Lord, we're so sorry for the many reverberations that have gone out because of our actions and the actions of others. But thank you so much that even with all of that, you had a plan to come into this world so that a kingdom that could be counted on would remain. And Lord, sometimes we anchor our hope in things that are not going to last. But a kingdom's coming that's very physical. It's a kingdom where we're going to enjoy the best of all you have. New heavens and a new earth where righteousness dwells. And until that time comes, Lord, help us to be so anchored to the true King that when things come our way and they shake us up and they're going to happen, we can shake it off, plant our feet upon the solid rock of Christ, and know that we're in the best of hands. So if you're here this morning and maybe your life's been a bit rattled lately, and or maybe you look around and you don't even want to watch the news anymore, be of good cheer. Your King has overcome. Jesus, He makes the earth tremble. So cry out to Him if you need to come back to Him today, if you've been a prodigal, if you have not met Him as your Lord and Savior, ask Him to save you. Say, Lord Jesus, I believe You died on that cross and rose from the dead for me. And I want to stabilize my life by anchoring it to You. And Lord, for this precious congregation who I know comes in here each week wanting to go deeper with You, may You bless them, may You keep them, may You strengthen them. In Jesus' holy name I pray. Amen.
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0: 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I'm Mike Massaro. 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
4: Katie Evans here, joined for the second and final time this week by David James. 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
11: The Trinity is seen in Scripture by giving us what is called the essence of God, or the nature. 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That's exactly right. The word Trinity does not appear in the Bible, but neither does the word Bible.
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11: Everybody, we're very excited about this special offer. It's called Bold Stand. 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It's a pamphlet. 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It's very colorful. 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
10: On today's edition of Real Life Radio, Pastor Jack continues in his series now called The Life and Times of Jesus Christ and a message titled Christ and the Trinity. Now, this is a series about who Jesus really is, not the Jesus of popular opinion, but the Jesus of the Bible, God himself, who stepped into our world. And that means understanding one of the most important truths in all of Scripture, the Father, the Son, and the Holy Spirit. You see, the Trinity is a truth that goes beyond human reason, but it never contradicts itself. It's a mystery once hidden and now revealed, and it sets Christianity apart from every other belief system. So today, Pastor Jack teaches us that God is one in essence, yet three distinct persons. It sounds impossible, but once we see it in Scripture, well, it changes what we know about the God we love and who loves us. Before we get into the message, I had a chance to sit down with Pastor Jack and talk about it with him. So let's get into that. Moving through our Life and Times of Jesus Christ series, and Pastor Jack in the studio with me. Thanks for taking the time to hang with me, by the way.
11: Thank you, Davey.
10: I appreciate that. Now, in this Christ and the Trinity message, so you make this point, Pastor Jack, that the word Trinity, it's not even in the Bible, right? And neither is the word Bible, for that matter, or rapture, for that matter. So how do you help somebody see the three-in-one God on every single page of the Bible, even when the word itself
12: isn't there, right?
11: Yeah, this is a great, great observation, Davey, because it just screams as to how limited our American Western world way of thinking is. God doesn't speak in English. God didn't write the Bible in English.
12: Right.
11: God's not an American. But those words that you just mentioned, they're actually all found in other languages of the Bible, predominantly Hebrew, Greek, and Latin.
12: Really?
11: And so that said, God the Father, God the Son, God the Holy Spirit, the word Elohim, a lot of people are aware of the name Elohim. That is a remarkable Hebrew word because it's the singular plurality of God. El is God. Im, I am, is plural. The God of the Bible is a singular plurality. God the Father, God the Son, God the Holy Spirit. You know, I like what C.S. Lewis said. He said, it's impossible for us to understand this, but when we do approach our thoughts on God, we must think of him more as a mind than anything else. Mm. Now, listen, without Jesus coming into this world in human flesh, that's all we've got is to think of God as a mind, a mind, a consciousness. Until Christ came, the Word became flesh and dwelt among us. Jesus embodied the very godhood nature of who God is. Yeah. It's absolutely stunning.
12: Yeah. Continuing now the life and times of Jesus Christ with Christ and the Trinity. Let's jump in.
13: Well, you certainly picked the right day to come here. My prayer and my heart's desire is that this message would come across as clear as is spiritually possible. I've studied so much for this message, and every time I study too much, that usually turns out to be a disaster for you. I've got so much in my head. How it's going to come out, I don't exactly know. But it's important, and the reason why I'm stressing this morning is because the doctrine of the Trinity is essential to Christian faith. It is one of those few things out of what is considered the creed or Christian essentials that sets us apart from all other belief system in the world. And in Colossians chapter 2, verse 9, as you see, it says, for in Christ all the fullness of the Godhead, or we could insert Trinity, dwells in bodily form. And we do no harm to the text by saying so in that fashion. Christ and the Trinity. It is literally the study of the fellowship of the eternal Godhead. The Bible makes it clear, and we'll see this morning, that there are many passages of Scripture that tell us that there is God the Father, God the Son, and God the Holy Spirit. Yet this doctrine is vehemently resisted at your doorstep with various cults that might visit your house. Or maybe brand new Christians don't quite understand it. Maybe they haven't read about it. But once they read the Scripture from cover to cover, they come to the understanding. Now, let me say something here, and I don't want you to think that I'm trying to set up some kind of a blanket statement that if you don't get this morning's teaching, then something's wrong with you. I'm not saying that. But I will say this. Concerning the doctrine of the Trinity, as so concerning the doctrine of the church. How is it that the church, it says, is the body of Christ? Paul the Apostle says concerning that truth, it's a mystery. Now that word mystery doesn't mean that it's something that you can never know. The word in Greek means a mystery that from this point previously has been unknowable. It has been hidden. It's a truth that has always existed, but has never been revealed. And Paul makes that clear in the book of Ephesians chapter 5. Well, concerning this mystery of the Trinity, there are hints of it in the Old Testament. We'll see some this morning. But it is a mystery, as the Scripture speaks. Paul says this in Corinthians, that the Trinity, even though that word's not found in the Bible, we'll come across that in a moment, the doctrine of the Trinity is a mystery. Not something unknowable, something that has been concealed, but in these last days, revealed. It's important that you understand that. Now, all of you looked at me, which means none of you wrote down what I just said. So I'm going to believe that you are going to put that into memory. When somebody knocks on your door, you're going to need to be able to tell them what I'm going to explain to you in many ways seems illogical. But we'll see how actually in Scripture and in real logic and reason, it makes absolute sense. And so, for all of us this morning, the concept of God, can you jot that down? The concept of God. Everybody's got their concept of God, but we could really, and the Bible could really care less about what your or my concept of God is if it deviates from the truth. The concept of God is His very nature, is His essence. We're going to talk about that. The thought, the idea, God's essence, we must consider, and in doing so, looking at Scripture, come to the conclusion that the Trinity is not only essential, but is in fact clearly taught in the Bible. And by the way, it is not exclusively New Testament doctrine. By the way, man can no longer claim ignorance concerning God and His essence or His nature, essence and nature being the same definition. In Romans chapter 1, verse 20, the Bible says, "For since the creation of the world," we studied that last week, "His invisible attributes are clearly seen, being understood by the things which are made, even His eternal power and Godhead," plurality, Trinity, "so that they are without excuse." The fact of the matter is, people who understand in their Bible that the Trinity exists can only do so by revelation of the Holy Spirit Himself. Let me say that again. People who understand regarding the doctrine of the Trinity can only come to that conclusion based upon the revelation of the Holy Spirit. There are those who don't have the Holy Spirit. In other words, they're not a Christian. They're not in the body of Christ. And they can't even come close to figuring out that there's the Father, there's the Son, there's the Holy Spirit. This is a critical issue. One, and people, I got to tell you, I am shocked to have read so much this week on this topic to find out, as each one of these authors spoke about the Trinity, how they all agreed that churches around the world, Christian churches, either A, are ignorant concerning this fact, or B, very, very lightly, if at all, study this doctrine whatsoever. So you might this morning be saying, "Jack, what are we going to get into this topic for? I already know it." Well, then you're going to be refreshed about some things. But there are many Christians, according to statistics, who don't understand this doctrine, which to me is pathetic because it is a Christian essential. The Trinity, or the triunity of God. God makes it very clear in the Bible that He demands that He be known. He begs to be known. In Jeremiah chapter 29, verses 11 to 13, God says, "Therefore I know the thoughts that I think toward you, says the Lord, thoughts of peace and not of evil, to give you a future and a hope. Then you will call upon Me and go and pray to Me, and I will listen to you, and you will seek Me, and you will find Me when you have searched for Me with all of your heart." So God desires us to search after Him. In John chapter 5, verse 39, Jesus says, "You search the Scriptures, for in them you think that you have eternal life. But these are they which do testify of Me." Jesus is claiming that the Bible is written about Him. So the question about who God is extremely important. And what God is extremely important, but according to biblical doctrine, it is beyond contradiction or beyond debate. In fact, the Scripture says in Galatians 4:4, "But when the fullness of time had come," that means at the right time, "God sent forth" who? "His Son, Jesus Christ." Remember that as we go through the study. And then, before we dive into this, 1 Timothy 3:16, one of my favorite passages in the Bible. 1 Timothy 3:16 says, "Beyond all question," or beyond all debate, "the mystery of godliness is great. He appeared in a body." Who did? God did. In a body. "He was vindicated by the Spirit. He was seen by angels. He was preached among the nations. And He was believed on in the world. And He was received back up into glory." What a great verse that is. 1 Timothy 3:16. Great is the mystery of godliness. The Trinity is one great mystery of God. The Trinity goes beyond, listen, the Trinity goes beyond human reason, because our God is that great, but it does not violate human reason. Can you remember that? That the doctrine of the Trinity goes beyond human reason, but it does not contradict reason. There is, in fact, the study of the Trinity goes against what is called the law of contradiction. If you read the Bible from cover to cover, you will be confirmed about the fact that we serve a God who is comprised of three independent persons. How can we clearly explain it? Well, that's the burden that's on my head this morning. We'll try to do our best this morning. The first thing that we see this morning concerning this is regarding the essence of the Trinity. The essence of the Trinity. The Trinity is seen in Scripture by giving us what is called the essence of God, or the nature. Maybe you've already jotted that down. But the nature or essence of God. And you say, well, Jack, the word Trinity doesn't appear in the Bible. That's exactly right. The word Trinity does not appear in the Bible, but neither does the word Bible. By the way, neither does the word rapture, at least in English. It appears in the Latin version of the Bible, rapture. But you won't find it in English, yet it's an actual doctrinal fact. Well, the Bible doesn't mention the word Bible. But we know it's a fact. It's sitting in your lap right now. The doctrine of the Trinity, extremely important. Yet the Trinity is maintained in Scripture that God has been revealed to us in three distinct persons. Listen, yet in one essence. So now you're confusing me. Just listen carefully. God has revealed himself to mankind via three persons, actual personalities. Don't make the mistake in thinking that persons and personalities are only describing that of a human. I always love to say this. You know what I'm going to say, some of you who have been around here a while. God is not a human. It was a big deal for Jesus to come to earth and become one. We've got this thing in our mind that God is some huge human. He's 49 feet tall. No, he's not. Well, I mean, I don't know how tall he is, but he's not a big human.
14: 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And now, let's get back to today's message. Once again, here's Pastor Jack.
13: The cults would have us believe that Jesus or God is a glorified human. He's not at all. He is a person. The Bible speaks of him in the personal pronoun and the singular in Greek and in Hebrew. He is a person, and yet as the word in the beginning, God created the heavens and the earth, the word there for God is Elohim. Anytime you look at the Hebrew word or scriptures and you come to I am on the end, it is plurality. God is singular. Don't ask me to explain it. Nobody can. God says of himself, he is one God and he has a plurality about him. Do we believe in three gods as Judeo-Christian belief? I say Judeo-Christian because Judeo-Christian belief is so close and parallel regarding this issue. Do we believe in three gods? The Bible says no. We are not polytheistic. To be a polytheist is to believe in many gods. Maybe you're a Mormon. You are a polytheist. And you're proud about that. You believe in many gods. Maybe you're Hindu. Maybe you're a Buddhist. And you believe in many gods. Well, the Bible says, no, there are not many gods. There's but one God. In Galatians chapter 1, verse 26. Genesis 1:26 says, then God said, let us, plural, make man in our image. Now, we were not made in the image of angels. You might say, well, maybe he was talking to an angel that was standing nearby. Oh, no, no. He's talking about God bringing forth mankind in his own image. That is, we are free moral agencies. We pick and choose. You picked and choose what you wore this morning. As you can tell, I did, and nobody dressed me. When my house is asleep, I grab what's hanging or what looks most ironed. That's the way I figure. If God wants me to wear it, it looks like it's been ironed. And so I put it on. Well, listen, we are free moral agents. God has given that ability to us. We have a little bit of sovereignty, if I can put it that way. Today, you're going to choose what you're going to have for breakfast after service. It's not pre-programmed or pre-packaged. It may be pre-packaged, but not in the mind of God. He knows all things, but you are going to go pick. You're going to pick up a menu, maybe, and you're going to look, and you're going to pick. You have that ability. But the very important thing is that we realize as we look to the study this morning that the essence of the Trinity, when we say essence, we also mean nature. And we see here that there's a monotheism of the Trinity. What is that? Well, you know what mono means, don't you? It means singular. Theism is God, or the study of God, the study of the singular God. We believe in one God. The Bible tells us in Deuteronomy 6:4, the Shema, if you know this in Hebrew and you're in Israel, they'll shout the Shema. And it is this, Deuteronomy 6:4. Hear, O Israel, the Lord our God is one Lord. Yet in that very declaration, and the Hebrew scholars are caught up in a conundrum over this. They can't understand it. And that is, hear, O Israel, God, singular yet in a plurality, is one. Deuteronomy 6:4, what a great scripture that is. God is one, yet there's already in that portion of scripture, as it was in Genesis, the hint of the plurality. But yet there's one God. In 1 Corinthians 8, verse 6, if I go fast, that's because I'm excited, and I also want you out of here on time today. I terribly violated your time yesterday, and I was beating myself up all week about that. And I got to tell you something. I came to this conclusion. I don't think it was God because it was too carnal. It was my thought. I thought, no, wait a minute. We stayed 20 minutes over service last time in all three services. And some of you said, whoa, following in the footsteps of Hal Lindsey, are you? Because how far he went over. 70 minutes that guy talked. I timed him. Loved every minute of it. I don't know about you, but I had nothing better going on that day. And, you know, when I go over, I'm sorry about that. But the thing is, what else do we have to do? We're looking at the Word of God. We spend maybe all week, at least me, I watched 40 hours of news probably in a week. For crying out loud, if we go over 10 minutes in the study of God, you know, what harm, foul, is there? So with that being said, I feel better today. Thank you for indulging me for a moment. Trinity of God, the doctrine, the essence of it, the Trinity, we see that there's the monotheism. And so in 1 Corinthians chapter 8, verse 6, Paul says, for us there is but one God, Elohim, singular plurality. Go and explain it. That's the hard thing to do. That's what I'm trying to do this morning. It's in Scripture, but how do you put it into human words? The second thing we see is that there's a plurality of the Trinity. There's the plurality. By plurality, we mean how God relates to himself. You say, what? That's not what the word means to me. Yeah, I know, but this is what it means in biblical theology. Plurality is how God relates to himself. Did you get that? God's not psychotic. He doesn't talk to himself. He does not have multiple personalities. Gee, what color do we want to make the world? Gee, I don't know. What color do you think we should make it? Gee, I don't. And he doesn't sit and have a conversation with himself. The Son speaks to the Father. The Father speaks to the Son. The Spirit speaks to the Son. The Spirit speaks to the Father. On an ongoing, true definition of the original word, dialogue. God dialogues among himself, singular, in the Trinity. Plural. Amazing. Well, Jack, I don't like this because I can't figure it out. I can't see it. I know that's one of those things, but we're going to do our best to help you to kind of get a touch of it this morning. And maybe for some of you that are steeped in a cult, maybe this will liberate your thinking this morning in a wonderful way. Listen, an example, Hebrews chapter 9, verse 14, concerning the plurality of the Trinity. Hebrews 9, 14, listen carefully. He says there, how much more shall the blood of Christ, I circle Christ, who through the eternal Spirit, I circle eternal Spirit, offer himself without spot to God. Yes, that speaks of the Father, but the word again is of God in totality. Did you get that? Right there in Hebrews 9:14 is Christ, which we'll show you this morning is God. The Spirit, which we'll show you this morning in the Scriptures, is God. And there he speaks of God in totality. Hebrews 9:14. Norman Geisler gives this illustration, and I quote Norman Geisler this morning. In case you don't get it, you can blame it on him. And here it is. Are you ready? Quote, "It has been said that God is one what?" With what in quotes? That God is one what? Essence. What would be essence or nature? And three who's, which are his person. Oh man, did you get that? It has been said that God is one what, quote, close quotes, and three who's, quotes there, which are the persons. The who is the persons, the what is his nature or essence.
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4: David James, you are hanging out with me again. Hey, I am Katie Evans. Second and final time this week that we are going to be hanging out on air together. So what are we doing with Holt International?
16: Well, Katie, if we saw outside on trash day, you know, we take our bins outside for the trash truck and recycling, the green waste trucks come by. 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Hey, what are you doing? That's trash. It's not good for you. 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We get them out of that, no longer eating and foraging through garbage like rodents, and getting them into the Jesus school, where they actually have dignity, they can actually have a bath, they actually can have a uniform, they actually eat meals that are good for them, and they learn reading, writing, arithmetic, three R's. 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And Katie, I'm wondering if we can get four little boys and girls cared for right now through Hold International. What do you think?
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21: Welcome to True Hope with Wes Morris. In today's episode, First Love, Wes answers the question, have you lost your first love? Later in the program, we'll tell you how you can receive a free Bible. Now, here's Wes.
22: Jesus says, as for the mystery of the seven stars, which you saw in my right hand, and the seven golden lampstands. The seven stars are the angels of the seven churches, and the seven lampstands are the seven churches. So let's look at what he has to say to the first of the seven churches. Chapter 2 and verse 1. Jesus says to the angel of the church in Ephesus, write. He said, write this. Said, to the angel. Much has been made as to who this angel is or what this angel is. I'll tell you, I don't know. A lot of people have tried to know and they don't know either. Angel does mean messenger. Is it a prophetic messenger? Yes. Is it a person? Is it an angel? I don't know. But the point is not the messenger itself. The point is the message from the king of the church, Jesus called the Christ. And he says to the angel of the church at Ephesus, write this. He said, write this down, John, the one who holds the seven stars in his right hand, the one who walks among the seven golden lampstands says this. I know your deeds and your toil and perseverance, and that you cannot tolerate evil men. And you put to the test those who call themselves apostles, and they are not, and you found them to be false. And you have perseverance and have endured for my name's sake and have not grown weary. Verse 4, but I have this against you, that you have left your first love. Therefore, remember from where you have fallen and repent and do the deeds you did at first, or else I am coming to you and will remove your lampstand out of its place unless you repent. Yet this you do have, that you hate the deeds of the Nicolaitans, which I also hate. He who has an ear, let him hear what the Spirit says to the churches. To him who overcomes, I will grant to eat of the tree of life, which is in the paradise of God. So when he comes to assess the church at Ephesus, he gives them a commendation. And he says, first of all, I know your deeds. I see your hard work, your toil, your perseverance. I see you in the grind. I see you, at least on the outside, laboring in the trench of what appears to be the mission. He said, I see that you do not tolerate evil men. You identify those who call themselves apostles or sent ones from God, and they are not, and you find them to be false. I see you resisting the temptation of sin. Ephesus was a place and culture of great immorality and sin and temptation and decadence of evil. They had false gods and idols and temples and rituals of sexual immorality that they would perform in honor of these false gods. It was a cesspool of darkness. And they pushed back on the culture. They kept themselves clean and separated from that influence. He said, I see you persevere in the midst of the culture. I see you push away and identify those who would seek to perpetuate false doctrine and prey upon the body of Christ, the church. People try to do that today. They call themselves apostles and prophets and authors and pastors and teachers, and they're not. And they make false predictions, and they try to sell you books, and they try to peddle conspiracies, and they try to rile you up in the spirit of fear. And they profit and they prey off of you. And they are not. And he says, you don't tolerate those people, and we shouldn't either. And he said, you persevere. He said, you're doing things that I can identify on the surface are good. Then in verse 4, he says, but Jesus said, I have this against you, that you have left your first love. You seem to have forgotten why you persevere and for whom you toil. It's just a routine over here in Ephesus. When a man asked Jesus in the Gospel of Matthew, Lord, what is the greatest commandment? What, you know, if you're going to kind of sum it up, if you're going to hang it on one thing, what would you tell us? And he said to him, you shall love the Lord your God with all your heart and with all your soul and with all your mind. This is the great and foremost commandment. And Jesus said, the second is like it. You shall love your neighbor as yourself. Ephesus didn't do that anymore. Their first love was supposed to be God, the Redeemer, the Savior, the King, the one who rescued them, cleansed them, washed them, saved them. Raise them to walk in newness of life. And he said, you do the work. You look like somebody who has that deeply. But man looks at the outward appearance. God looks at the heart. And I've looked at the heart of the church at Ephesus. And he said, I have this against you. You left your first love. You forgot who your Lord is. Who your King is.
0: what the commandment is. Love the Lord your God with all your heart, soul, and mind. You love the work more than the one who sent you to it. They used to have it. This is not the only account of God's messengers coming to the church at Ephesus.

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3: Grace to you and peace from God our Father and the Lord Jesus Christ. He greets him. He said, grace to you. Talking about Jesus in verse 13, he said, in him, Jesus, you also, after listening to the message of truth, the gospel, the good news of your salvation, having also believed, you were sealed in him with the Holy Spirit of promise. There's the gospel. There's the progression of the gospel. They were believers at this time in Ephesus, and they may have been in Revelation also. Some certainly were. But he said, in him, Jesus, you, after listening to the message of truth, many people listen to the message of truth. It does not mean that they have believed it. It does not mean that you have responded to it. It may have stirred your heart. The Lord, by his Spirit, may have given understanding to your mind, the message of truth, the good news of your salvation, being that you were dead in your trespasses and sin, unable to raise yourself by any deeds or charity or money or religious ritual, dead in your trespasses and sin. And Jesus came. And he suffered the wrath of God in your place and was nailed to the cross and shed his blood, satisfying the righteous standard of God's justice that you deserved and he took instead. And then he rose from the dead in victory over death, hell, and the grave, ascended into heaven and is seated this hour at the right hand of the Father. The gospel of your salvation. He said, all who call upon this Lord, all who believe on his name will be saved, will be cleansed, will be washed and transformed and made a new creation, raised to walk in newness of life. This is the message of your salvation. He said, you heard it in Ephesus. You didn't just hear it, you believed it. You believed it. And when you believed it, you were sealed, you were stamped by the Holy Spirit of promise unto the day of redemption. That's who the Ephesian believers once were. And they had a fire for it. They had a passion, and it would not just be something they said, it was who they were. And that outworking of the love of Christ and the power of the gospel was known to people far beyond Ephesus. Look what he says in verse 15 of Ephesians 1. For this reason, Paul said, I too, having heard of the faith in the Lord Jesus, which exists among you, and your love for all the saints, all the fellow believers. We hear rumors about your love, about your dedication, about your faith in Jesus. He said, I do not cease giving thanks for you, while making mention of you in my prayers. This is who they were. Long time ago. This is who a lot of people were a long time ago that know the Lord, maybe. I love when people first come to know Jesus. There's a certain fervor that seems to show up very quickly, if it's real. There's a change. There's a zeal that begins to manifest on the faces and in the words and in the demeanor of somebody who was once lost, and they have been found and they have been saved. And they just can't get over. Some of you remember this. Some of you can't get over the fact that you come to this realization that you cannot explain in any amount of human words, that God's grace was bestowed upon your dark and sinful life, not as a result of deeds which you have done in righteousness, but according to his mercy, he saved you. You can't believe it. And you just want to tell people, and you see people through that lens. You see people in need of the mercy of God, the compassion of God, the saving power of the gospel, and people become on fire, and they start bothering everybody at their job with it. Now, hey, can I tell you something? And everyone starts to run for cover. They're like, man, I recognize, they're obviously, this is who this person is, because I recognize their face, but something has changed on the inside.

0: The Bible says, laying aside the deeds of darkness, put on the Lord Jesus Christ. And when people are real, they put on the Lord Jesus Christ. Old sins and old ways and old fleshly pursuits all go away. Their words change and their thoughts change and their affections for things change. And people can see it. And they're excited about it and they praise the Lord for it. And they want other people to know about it. And they want to give their life on the altar as a service, a spiritual act of service, of worship before God Almighty. They're excited. They want to know more about this Jesus that has saved them and raised them, given them a new mind and a new heart. They want to know more. They can't get enough of his word. They begin to flip the pages and they begin to see things coming together and the divine hand of God orchestrating the power of his word, which is living and active and sharper than any two-edged sword. And then they have a love for his people like the Ephesians used to have for the saints. They love one another and they care for one another and they pray for one another and they care about lost people and they want to share the gospel. All of this comes forward, comes right to the forefront in the life of a brand new believer.
1: 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Our name comes from Romans 10:9. If you confess with your mouth Jesus as Lord and believe in your heart that God raised him from the dead, you will be saved. 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Again, that's True Hope to 97,000. Now, once again, here's Wes.
0: Jesus said, though, when he was talking about the human heart, he said it's like four different kinds of soil sometimes. The seed of the gospel falls. And in some people it springs up so fast, like we just described. And they populate the seats and they raise their hand in worship and they engage in service and witness and he said, but it isn't long, and some are choked. They're choked out by the thorns that come up around, the cares and the worries and the riches and the concerns of this life. He said, some, they crop up real fast, and they are scorched by resistance and attack and persecution and difficulty, and they wither away. And the seed on the good soil bears fruit with perseverance. That's who Ephesus used to be. And he comes to them and he said, I don't see that anymore. I wonder if he sees it in you. I wonder if he sees it in us. Revelation chapter 2, verse 5. So what? So what do we do? Therefore, he said, remember from where you have fallen. And repent and do the deeds you did at first. Or else I am coming to you and will remove your lampstand out of its place unless you repent. Do you remember? Remember when the word of God used to cut you to the heart? And you wanted to continually be conformed into the image of Christ's glory. You wanted to allow the word of God to have its way and do its work and cut away that which does not belong. Remember when you wanted to be consumed by the truth of his word and you couldn't read it enough and you couldn't memorize it enough and you couldn't hear it enough and you couldn't sing about it enough and stuff of this life that used to matter in your old life didn't matter anymore. And you looked around at people in your family and friends and schools and strangers and neighbors and you saw their souls as hanging in the balance and you wanted to be the light. You remember? He said, remember from where you have fallen. Remember who you used to be, what you used to care for, what you used to burn for. Remember that? He said, therefore, remember and repent. Turn and go back to that. Go back to what you did at first. Because all this, all these deeds, all this toil, all this perseverance has now become a hollow ritual. And he can see it. Prophet Zechariah said, when you fasted and mourned, was it actually for me? The answer was no. got together, you did these religious things in the name of ritual that meant nothing. And he said, thus has the Lord of hosts said, dispense true justice. You want to represent me? You want to worship me? Then be my hands and feet. Surrender your heart, surrender your affections, surrender your will to me and do what I called you to do and be who I am on the inside of you. And he said, dispense true justice, practice kindness and compassion, each to his brother. Why don't you do that? He said, I don't need you to have religious assemblies that don't mean anything. He said, do not oppress the widow or the orphan, the stranger or the poor. He said, don't do that if you think you're representing me. Do not devise evil in your hearts against one another. If you want to be about me, then be about me and look like me. He said, remember that, Ephesus, and repent. And do the deeds you did at first. And then what did he say? Or I'm coming to you. And I'm going to remove that lampstand out of its place. The Lord of the church still walks among us. Still sees our hearts. Still sees our solemn assemblies. What's it about? Who's it about? What's it for? And he says, I will come to you and I will put the light out. I think of great ministries. I love wildfire stories where they tell stories of, you know, we began with just a handful of people in a living room and we were reading the Bible and God convicted our hearts. And then we saw people changed and people's families began to be changed. And then we went and invited our neighbors and some of our neighbors started coming and somebody's marriage was restored from the dead and somebody's kid came back out of darkness and rebellion. And then somebody at the office from somebody at the church came. And then we were too big for our living room and we went to the basement and we rented a space and then we met in the backyard and then God started to work and work and work. And God gained the glory the whole time. There are many towns and cities across this country and around the world where grand cathedrals were built. Something built that house. Something necessitated that space somewhere along the line. At one time, there were people there. The Word of God was there. The waters of baptism were there. And people praised the Lord and people were changed. Something happened, but you go in there now and it's cold and it's dark. And some places in the world, all across Europe, where the fire of the gospel burned, you pay a ticket and you go in to take a picture of a beautiful building with nobody in it. There are big places that were built to be a beacon and a lighthouse for a community lost and wandering in the darkness that they would drive by, that maybe something about the people that often assembled there would draw them to a place of hope and they would pull in tears and say, I don't know why I came. I don't know why I pulled in here. I just felt like I needed something. I've searched the world over and I'm left empty inside and searching and desperate and alone. And the compassion of Christ is to be found. And those people lifted their hands in praise and worship of a mighty God, but now it's an empty building and a daycare center on Tuesday. Gone. They left their first love, and the Lord put the lamp out. A lot of places, there's a big tub somewhere behind a what looks like to be a closet door where water had to be filled over and over as people came out and declared Jesus as Lord, having been saved by his death and resurrection. And now it's nothing more than a storage bin for plants and boxes. Spaces where the word of God was preached and people were cut to the heart, shaken to the core, and they repented in tears is now nothing more than a space used for a chili cook-off or a bingo night. This is what it looks like when the Lord of the church comes and finds people that have left their first love, made it about the work without the king, made it about themselves without the Savior. Certainly there was a warning along the way that somebody didn't listen to. And he said, I took your lampstand and I'll move it out. He said, I know your deeds, but if those deeds are not from a place of first love for the King of Kings and the Lord of Lords, they're just deeds that are pointless. Remember and repent. I wonder who he speaks to now. Would you bow for prayer this morning? Somebody God talking to in the house today, listening by radio or online, somewhere. Might be somebody say, this Jesus and his grace and his mercy and his salvation I hear about is something, it's hitting different in my heart. I don't know if I've ever really come to him. It's been religion and it's been tradition, but I don't know. Something is unsettled in my spirit and I wish I could settle it. Maybe you need to call on the Lord to be saved is what you need to do. Maybe you've never actually done that if you're being honest. You know, the Bible says all who call upon the name of the Lord, they will be saved. It's a promise. And if you know that the Lord is talking to you right now and he's drawing at your aching heart, respond by faith. Today, if you hear his voice, do not harden your heart, and he will save you. And he will make you a new creation and transform you by the renewing of your mind, and you will never be the same again. If that's you, ask the Lord to save you today.
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2: 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Hey, good evening. I'm Katie Evans, joined once again by David James. Dave, we are partnering with Holt International, and it is back to school time, but not just for kids here in the United States.
3: Katie, well, school is starting here, of course, and you may have some nieces and nephews of yours that have been, you know, as Auntie Katie, if you've got those nieces and nephews heading back to school. Now, I know most of yours are very, very too little. They're not quite there yet. However, what I'm thinking is during the school year, as we begin here in Southern California a couple weeks ago, hard to believe last week, LAUSD and thousands started school, and even more this week and into next week into Labor Day. Can we go ahead and get children out of the trash heaps of Mongolia into the Jesus school? 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
19: Christ has come. You've grown up out of law, and now the fullness of what God has intended has arrived in Christ. And so now you live as in the full benefits of sonship, sons and daughters of the Lord. Don't go back to the immature days of being a child in your father's house. Now live under the full blessing and purpose that God has intended for you in sonship, in daughtership, as children of the living God.
20: If you're a parent, can you imagine if your own child refused to eat the food you offered, sleep in the house you provide, or accept any of your gifts? You'd be concerned to say the least. You want to bless and provide for them, and it would be painful to watch them choose suffering instead. As Pastor Richard reminds us in today's message, you have access to all the blessings of our Heavenly Father. Are you choosing to suffer instead? Now here's Pastor Richard in the book of Galatians chapter 4, as he begins his message, Blessings of Sonship.

0: Please open your Bibles with me to the book of Galatians, chapter 4. Galatians, chapter 4, we're going to be looking at verses 1 through 7. And I've entitled today's message, Blessings of Sonship. The Blessings of Sonship. And of course, when we talk of sons, we are including daughters. Sons and daughters of God. The rights and the privileges that come to us as God's children. And not only do we have right and privilege in this life, but we know that we have become heirs. We're entitled even to eternal inheritance that God has planned for his family. You know, I grew up in a family business. I've shared this with you over the years. I was the oldest of three, me and my two brothers. All of us worked in the family business. My dad kind of started the business. And, you know, I started in that business when I was just like a teenager, junior high kid. And, you know, when you first start in a family business, you're really just kind of another employee. You work under the other managers and the professionals that are there. But over the years, as you grow up in the business, you learn the business. Eventually, I went on to become a career person there in the business. And as a son of the owner, it gave me great privilege. It gave me opportunity. There were certain blessings and benefits. There were challenges, and as any family business has, there were some the things that we had to work through, but I definitely knew that, boy, this was a good opportunity for me because my father owned the business. And it's also true in spiritual matters that God is, as our Father, provides great benefit and blessing to his children. We have as our Father the creator of all the heavens and all the earth. Almighty God himself has adopted you and I through Christ into this family relationship of sons and daughters of the King. Well, with that in mind, I want us to look at today's passage. Now, just by way of review, let me remind you where we are in Galatians. This is a book there that Paul writes to the Galatian believers to instruct them on something that they're getting off course in. They've become persuaded, in some sense, kind of misguided by this idea that now that they've become believers in Christ and children of God, that to become better standing with God, to become better Christians, they need to maybe add some of the religious laws and rituals of Judaism. Of course, some of the Jewish believers are persuading them, hey, you should also be circumcised. You should also observe dietary laws. You should also really observe all of the Moses laws and rules. Add that into your faith with Christ. It'll make you an even better Christian. And Paul is saying, no, you can't improve on what God has given to you in Christ. In fact, if you start to think that you can add to it, you're missing the point of your standing in Christ altogether. And this is, of course, the essence of his letter. Paul does give the church the understanding that there is certain benefits and purpose for the law. It's not that the law is bad. The law is good. But the law was not intended to be God's ultimate plan for salvation for men. It was rather to lead you to the place where you would come to the fullness of his plan for salvation, Jesus Christ. The law was your tutor, he says in prior verses, leading you, drawing you to Christ. But now that faith has come, now that Christ has arrived, you're no longer under a tutor. You're now a full-fledged son and daughter of the living God. This blessing of sonship is better than any relationship that you could have come to under law. And now he's going to expound on that a little more here in verses 1 through 7. And he uses another illustration to show us that God's plan in Christ is the mature plan of salvation. Don't go back to the immature ways that God had intended for the law. All right, look with me how the law prepares us for sonship. Verse 1 of chapter 4. Now I say that the heir, as long as he is a child, does not differ at all from a slave, though he is master of all. but is under guardians and stewards until the time appointed by the Father. Even so, we, when we were children, were in bondage under the elements of the world. Paul is using this illustration again to show the migrating out of law into faith. Law was to lead you to faith. In the same way, a child, although he is a son of an estate, for example, when he is a young child, he doesn't yet have all the privileges of sonship. He has to be kind of guarded and custodianed by those that are employees, the slaves and servants of the estate. And in the same way, the law was guarding, custodying us, if you will, to Christ. So don't now go back to the immature ways. You've grown out of that. You're ready for full sonship, right? You didn't have all of that yet, but now that you've come of age, you're no longer under the servants of the estate. You yourself have become the master, the inheritor of the estate. Paul's trying to use something from their understanding within their culture to explain God's plan of bringing faith in Christ as the full measure of salvation. So the law was to prepare us, but the time comes eventually where you are ready to receive. You do grow up. Look at verse 4. But when the fullness of the time had come, God sent forth his Son, born of a woman, born under the law, to redeem those who were under the law, that we might receive the adoption as sons. The law had its purpose. The commandments were to bring you to the understanding that you needed saving, but now salvation has arrived. And it's not arrived by the law, it's arrived by the coming and the accomplished work of Jesus Christ. He says, in the fullness of time. Now, there's some practical truth in that understanding, fullness of time. It's interesting that when Jesus came, he came under the Roman Empire, which was a time when most of the known world was ruled by one government. The roads were very well developed and very well guarded. And so Jesus came at a time when the gospel would have great opportunity to reach the known world. So there's a fullness of time just practically, but there's also this spiritual accomplishment that God has in mind. In the fullness of time, and you remember that Christ had been prophesied all the way back in the book of Genesis, that a Messiah would come all through the prophets, but in the fullness of time, and God always does his work in perfect timing, he sent forth his Son. For God so loved the world that he gave his only begotten Son. Jesus was sent. Jesus was commissioned. Jesus came under the inspiration and guidance of the Father, sending him to save, sending him to be born of a woman, to be born, to become human. God the Son, divine, became born of a woman, taking on human flesh. God became man. God came to earth. Man could not attain to God. God reached down to us by putting on humanity himself. He was born of a woman, also born under the law. As a man, he would come under the same requirements that all men do, the law of God, the perfect, holy commandment and law of God, the law that we as men are not able to attain and live up to. Jesus, born under that same law, he did live up to the fullness of the law. He was like us, yet without sin. He was like us, but he never sinned like us. He came to actually redeem men from the curse of the law. And this is how he did it. He became a man, and he fulfilled the law. And that made him fully qualified, verse 5, to redeem those who were under the law. Why? That we might receive the adoption as sons. The blessings of sonship, the blessings that have been accomplished and purchased for us through Christ. He redeemed you. He came and did what you and I cannot. He has provided this blessing. What are some of those blessings? Look at verse 6. Let's talk about the blessings of sonship. And because you are sons, God has sent forth the Spirit of His Son into your hearts, crying out, Abba, Father. Therefore, you are no longer a slave, but a son. And if a son, then an heir of God through Christ.
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0: Do you see Paul's logic here? Look, you were under law, kind of like a child under the servants of the house. But now Christ has come. You've grown up out of law, and now the fullness of what God has intended has arrived in Christ. And so now you live as in the full benefits of sonship, sons and daughters of the Lord. Don't go back to the immature days of being a child in your father's house. Now live under the full blessing and purpose that God has intended for you. In sonship, in daughtership, as children of the living God. And he said, the blessing has been confirmed in you by the sending of his Spirit. This is not just an intellectual understanding. This is a dynamic living reality. God has moved in. The Holy Spirit is now within you crying out, what? Abba, Father. That word Abba, you can still hear that. And if you go to Jerusalem today, Israel today, you'll still hear that coming. Abba, Abba, as they, in the Middle East, in their dialect, they refer to their father. It's an endearing term towards their father. It could mean papa. It could mean daddy. As you grow up, it can just be dad. A close term of relationship. The Holy Spirit himself is affirming that in your heart. You know that you belong to him. You know that he's your father. The Bible says in Romans chapter 8, some of this is our text for our men's retreat, verse 14, for as many as are led by the Spirit of God, these are the sons of God. For you did not receive the spirit of bondage again to fear, but you received the spirit of adoption by whom we cry out, Abba, Father. The Spirit himself bears witness with our spirit that we are children of God. This is the ministry of the Holy Spirit in the life of the believer. Not bringing you under bondage and fear, but bringing you into a sense of relationship and blessing. Dad, I'm a child of God. This is an important distinction in our understanding. Now, God is holy and awesome. And there is a fear and a reverence and a respect that we always have towards God. But in Christ, we recognize that we have been brought near. We have been given access. We too can play under the desk at the feet of our Father. He loves us. He's brought us into the family. And that relationship, it changes your heart. And the Holy Spirit warms that in your heart. And I want to encourage you today, if you've come to faith in Christ, you are sons and daughters of the Almighty God. Enjoy that fellowship. Enjoy that position that you have, that place in the heart of your Father. What I'd like to do with the balance of our time is just draw from various passages in the New Testament that talk about this relationship that we have with our Father. You know, we sing that song, Good, Good Father. He is a good, good Father. And the Scripture is giving us so many examples and insights that whatever your thinking of God is, whatever your fears of God may be, whatever your misunderstandings, come to this understanding. He is your Father and He loves you. And you can enjoy this relationship because what he has accomplished for you in Christ. This is a powerful truth that will change the way you relate to God, the way you live for God. It empowers you in the life that God desires you to live. He doesn't want you living like some fearful, you know, cowardice, shameful. He wants you coming as sons and daughters. When you need help, you call on your Father. When you're in trouble, where's the number to dad? When you need encouragement, you know, you come and you just enjoy the love and affirmation that comes from your father. Now, I know many of you have different kinds of examples as earthly fathers, some good, some not. But the scripture is illuminating for us. We have a good, good father. Your heavenly father is the perfect, loving, beautiful father that all of us long for and need. A few thoughts. Number one, I want you to understand this. God wants to be your father. God wants to be your father. You know, some of you may think, well, you know, I'm kind of the black sheep of the family. He may want to adopt her or him, but chances are, I don't fit in his family. Now, God wants you in the family. Listen to this, John 1 and verse 12. But as many as received him, that's the qualification, if you've put your faith in Christ, to them he gave the right to become children of God. There's a legal standing you have to those who believe in his name, who were born. This is how you become this child. You get adopted in and you're born in a new birth. Who were born not of blood, nor of the will of the flesh, nor of the will of man, but of God. God's the one that wanted you to be in his family. You were born into his family through adoption, born again because you put your faith in Christ, and it's because of the will of God. That's why Christ came, to adopt men and women into family. Ephesians 1 and verse 4. He chose us in him before the foundation of the world. Well, that was a long time ago. That we should be holy and without blame before him in love, having predestined us, listen, to adoption as sons by Jesus Christ to himself. Oh, listen to this part. According to the good pleasure of his will, to the praise of the glory of his grace. That's so lavish with good intention there. Do you feel the love? God saw you before time. Yeah, this is not something that he, you know, thought of afterwards and watched you for a little while. Well, all right, I guess he's kind of a misfit, but let's let him in. No, before time began, God saw you. He's always desired you to be in his family. And he's destined it before time began that you would one day come to Christ. And all of this happened according to the good pleasure of his will. This is what God wanted. This is what God wants. He wants family. He wants you as his son, as his daughter. He wants you in the family. This is not some reluctant father letting you in. Oh, well, okay. No, this is a God that is from eternity past longed to adopt you, longed to have you close to a father's heart like a son, like a daughter. And it's all for the praise of the glory of his grace. Not because you were so lovable. Not because, oh, he'll just be a perfect fit in the family. Oh, she's just what we need. No, it's all coming from the kind intention of his will to the praise of the glory of his grace. It's all because it flows from the heart of God. This is a God who loves. This is a God who delights in mercy. This is a God who wants family and is willing through grace to embrace you all and bring us close in Christ from eternity past. Well, he gives the Holy Spirit. This is a father that, first of all, wants you to be a part of his family. Secondly, this is a father who gives good gifts. He's not stingy. God is gracious and pours out blessing. You know this passage, but let me remind you, Luke 11:11. If a son asks for bread from any father among you, will he give him a stone? Or if he asks for a fish, will he give him a serpent instead of a fish? Or if he asks for an egg, will he offer him a scorpion? I mean, just the common sense. No, a father would never do that. If you then, being evil, know how to give good gifts to your children, how much more will your heavenly Father give the Holy Spirit to those who ask him? Oh, God wants to give blessing. Ask God for those things that you need. He'll give the Holy Spirit. Now, in the Holy Spirit, there is such resource. That's our guidance. That's our comfort. That's our help. That's our empowerment for ministry. What do you need today? Ask your father. Have you checked in with your father? Have you talked to dad about this? Check in with the Lord, because he longs to give you good gifts, good things, good blessings, including the blessing of himself, the Holy Spirit. What about the provision for our needs? Is God going to take care of us? I don't know. What kind of a father do you think he is? Matthew 6:31. Do not worry. Oh, maybe I need to say that again. Do not worry. How many of you are troubled with worries? There's a couple of honest ones here. Okay. Don't worry, saying, what shall we eat? What shall we drink? What shall we wear? For after all these things the Gentiles seek, the unbelieving, people that don't know God as Father, they're all worried about that. But your Heavenly Father, listen, he knows that you need all these things. Seek first the kingdom of God and his righteousness, and all these things shall be added to you. Your Father knows how to take care of his children. Your Father knows how to watch over your life. He knows how to provide. He knows how to bless you with good things. Don't worry. Don't live anxious. Don't live fear. Oh, am I going to make it? Of course you're going to make it. God's your father. God is going to see you through. Now, does that mean you'll have a life without trial and never a care and never a need? No. But it means that God, in the midst of all of that trial, all of that need, will show himself a faithful father.
1: 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Pastor Richard Shork has been leading us in a study through the book of Galatians. 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We're one body united to love and serve our Creator. Since the time this was written, and continuing on today, divisions have plagued the church. 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The more we look into God's Word, the more we'll become like Him, and we'll be able to reflect His glory to this dark world. 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
3: David James, you are hanging out with me again. Hey, I am Katie Evans. Second and final time this week that we are going to be hanging out on air together. So what are we doing with Holt International?
4: Well, Katie, if we saw outside on trash day, you know, we take our bins outside for the trash truck and recycling, the green waste trucks come by. 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That's trash. It's not good for you. 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

0: In writing to the church in Thessalonica, the Apostle Paul taught that pleasing God is to be the guiding principle for every believer's behavior in every aspect of our lives. Today on Truth for Life, Alistair Begg examines what that means when it comes to the matter of sexual purity.
1: We want to proceed with our studies in 1 Thessalonians and come once again to these opening verses of the fourth chapter, which are introduced by Paul's words, "Finally, brothers, we instructed you how to live in order to please God." Jesus declared, it's recorded in John chapter 8, in regard to his Father, he said, "I always do what pleases him." Paul announces of himself and his colleagues in 2 Corinthians 5 that whether they're away or whether they're at home, he says, we always make it our aim to please him. When he exhorts the Ephesian believers in chapter 5 and verse 10, he says to them, I want you to find out what pleases the Lord. And this whole issue of pleasing God is not some matter of personal preference. It is a divine imperative. It is a necessity. As we discovered this morning, God does not exist for us, but we exist for him. He does not exist in order that he might fulfill our aspirations, but we exist in order that we might live to the praise of his glory. And therefore, we're always going to have to pay particular attention to this whole issue of pleasing God. It's important to realize also that Paul is not penning some of his own peculiar prescriptions. When he speaks about the gospel that he has proclaimed back in verse 13 of chapter 2, he says, we thank God continually because when you received the word of God, which you heard from us, you accepted it not as the word of men, but as it actually is the word of God. So they were in no doubt as to what was going on. When Paul spoke and when Paul wrote, he was giving to them the very word of God. And in the same way, you will note, as he speaks about these instructions or commands, they are provided by Jesus himself. Finally, brothers, we instructed you how to live in order to please God. And as he goes on into verse 2, he says, for you know what instructions we gave you by the authority of the Lord Jesus. So when people are tempted to say, well, I don't really know that we have any right to be as bold and as forceful as perhaps we are, then our answer is, this is not the preoccupations of the Apostle Paul. This is the Word of God himself, both in the gospel he proclaimed and in the practical instructions he in turn provided. How then should we live? Well, we should live with our eye and focus with a determined approach to pleasing God, for pleasing God is the foundation of all our ethical Christian behavior. It's a radical principle, and it is a wonderful principle. Namely, that our whole motivation for living within parameters is not as a result of seeking to commit ourselves to some Pharisaical list of do's and don'ts, but all of our Christian behavior is as a result of seeking to please God. And in seeking to please the lawgiver, we then determine that we shall keep the law which he has given. Now that could all seem somewhat abstract, were it not for the fact that in this section, Paul makes clear what it really means to work out this principle in the routine of our lives. And he addresses it in relationship to three particular areas in this opening half of chapter 4. The matter of sex, the matter of work, and the matter of death. If you think about it, there are no more prominent notions in many of our minds than these three whole areas of life. Whether we live singly or within the framework of marriage. Now to this first issue we come this evening, and to the first approach to this first issue, I should say, for we will not be able to get all the way through these verses in the time that is available to us. But we're addressing this issue of sexual purity. Does the Bible have a perspective on this matter? Yes, it does. Is it clear? Yes, it is. Is it not true that the conditions in which Paul was living are very different from our own? No, it is not. Paul was writing from Corinth to Thessalonica. The context from which he was writing was dominated by sexual vice and immorality. He can't lift up his eyes and look, but he is confronted by this matter of sexual immorality. And the context into which he is writing Thessalonica was actually no better at all. So Paul responds to this without any waffling at all. He provides these instructions, which, as you will see, are plain, they're honest, practical, authoritative, and uninhibited. When it comes to this kind of issue, especially if you're dealing with teenagers, they don't want a bunch of waffle. They don't want a little bit of this and a little bit of that. They want a clear, straight answer. They may not like it, but they want it. And the Bible gives it. Any waffling on the matter of sexual purity is as a result of our fear or our compromise with our culture, but it is never and can never be as a result of the clarity with which the Bible speaks to these sexual matters. Paul is unashamed, he's uninhibited, and it is exactly what the believer needs, especially the young believer who is exposed to pagan standards and pagan pressures. Now, in studying these verses, I have been helped, and I wonder if this will help you. I'm going to suggest that it might, and I'll lead you through it. I've been helped by viewing this paragraph here as one half of a conversation. Now, let me explain to you what I mean. What we have here are Paul's answers to a dialogue that is taking place between them, at least potentially so. For example, Paul says, and here we are in verse 3, it is God's will that you should be sanctified. To which

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3: Does not derive its standards from contemporary society, but from the scriptures themselves. And here we have it in a phrase: it is God's will that you should be sanctified. One of the tremendous challenges in relationship to the matter of sexual purity is this: how in the world can I possibly live to this standard? How am I ever going to be able to do this? I'm supposed to live in purity, says the teenager, from now until the day I get married. I don't even have a girlfriend. If I met one, I don't know if she'd like me. I don't know whether I could ever marry her. Goodness gracious, this may be for the next 11 years I have to live in purity. Yeah? But Elizabeth Elliot is very, very helpful on the subject when she reminds the teenager, you only have to stay pure for 60 seconds a minute. For the future comes in at the rate of 60 seconds a minute. And the call to moral purity is one which is enabled by the Spirit of God. He is faithful and He will do it. What then is this sanctification business? It is God's will that you should be sanctified. Yes, you say, and I'm very glad to hear it, but what is it? What's going to happen to me? Well, sanctification, as I've said, denotes this process of being set apart for God, of having been taken from what we once were and become something very different. When we are brought into the body of Christ, Jesus comes to us and He looks us in the eye and He says, irrespective of your background or your preferences or your family name or wherever you've been or whatever you've done or whatever you hope to be, I want you to know that you're mine. You're all mine as of now. And as a result of that, there is set in gear a process to conform us to the image of Jesus. And that's what Paul says when he writes to Timothy as a young man, 2 Timothy 1:9, I think it is, that he says of the experience of Christian living, he says of God, He has saved us and called us to a holy life. To a holy life. To a radically different kind of life. To a kind of life that we've never known before. To the kind of life that we may have abused before and we may have scorned before because we only ever used in our pre-converted state the adjective holy in a pejorative way. And we referred to people as Holy Willie or Holy Jane or whoever it was. And we poured scorn on their lifestyle. And then the Spirit of God came and opened our hearts to receive the truth and we embraced Christ and we discovered that He had saved us and He had called us to a holy life. It may be helpful for you to think of Christian living in terms of a crisis followed by a process followed by a crisis. That really is the Christian life. The crisis is described for us in Romans chapter 5 and verse 1, where being justified by faith, we have peace with God through our Lord Jesus Christ. A description there of one of the aspects of what it means to become a Christian. And as a result of this great crisis event, our condition before God is radically and irrevocably altered. We heard the word of the gospel. We realized that we were sinners. We realized that we could do nothing to put ourselves in credit with God. We heard the good news that Jesus had paid it all. We trusted our lives unreservedly into the care of Jesus. And being justified by faith, we were declared righteous in God's sight. There then follows a process. And the process is that to which Paul is referring here. It is that to which Paul refers in Romans chapter 6, if your Bible is open, where in verse 20 he says, when you were slaves

0: to sin. You were free from the control of righteousness. When you didn't care about cussing and living in an immoral way, in reading certain literature, in paying attention to certain things, he says, when you were slaves to sin, righteousness had no control over you. You had a disregard for it. Oh, there may have been a twinge in your conscience every so often, but it never bothered you. People said, do you want to do this? And you said, fine. Do you want to see this? And you said, that'll be okay. Verse 21, what benefit did you reap at that time from the things you're now ashamed of? What an amazing verse that is. Ask yourself, those of you who have come to faith later in life, what benefit did you reap at that time from the things you're now ashamed of? The answer is none. It was all hell to you. It was all emptiness to you. It was all futility to you. He says these things result in death. Verse 22, but now a new process has begun. But now that you have been set free from sin, crisis, and have become slaves to God, the benefit you reap leads to holiness, and the result is eternal life. You understand this? That this process is set in motion by the Holy Spirit, whereby old ways and old habits are increasingly done away with, and new habits and new desires which fit in with the will of God take their place. And from the process, we're going to go to another crisis. Romans chapter 8 and verse 30. Speaking of the great work of redemption, the apostle says, and those he predestined, he also called. And those he called, he also justified. And those he justified, he also glorified. He speaks about that which is still future in the past tense, because once God has begun the work of grace within our lives, it's guaranteed that he will bring it to completion. That's Philippians 1:6. And so he says, the crisis of regeneration, now being followed by the process of sanctification, will eventually result in the crisis of glorification. 1 John chapter 3, and when we see him, we will be like him, for we will see him as he is. If we are still alive and remain when the trumpet sounds, we will be changed in a moment in the twinkling of an eye. It will not be a process. It will be an instantaneous crisis. Now, how does this process take place? We can't unpack it all, but listen to how Jesus prays for his followers in John chapter 17. And it gives to us the key. We won't turn it very far in the lock, but I want you just to notice it. John chapter 17 and verse 13. Jesus says to his Father, I'm coming to you now. But I say these things while I am still in the world, so that they may have the full measure of my joy within them. I've given them your word, and the world has hated them, for they are not of the world any more than I am of the world. You see, this is how and why people will hate us. When the second part of the verse is true, the first part will be operative. I gave them your word, and the world hated them. Why? Because they're not like the world. As much as we are compromised with the world and like the world is the degree to which we know nothing of the first part of the verse. If we take the dirty jokes of a Monday coffee break and just laugh with them, the world has no reason to hate us. But if we laugh not with them, not in a censorious way, but we just say, you know what, that is crud. I used to do that stuff. It's not even funny anymore. That's disgusting. You better be on your toes, because they'll be on you like a ton of lead. Who do you think you are? Where do you think you came from? Who made you better than us? Don't tell him. He's a jerk. I hate him. See, we'll never know that unless we live in the world. You'll never know that if you're living in a wardrobe somewhere and you don't know any non-Christians. That's the other way not to get hated, just to live in a box. You live in the box with the people you live in a box with, they'll eventually hate you. But the fact is, if we're going to live in the world, then we're going to experience this. Verse 15, my prayer is not that you take them out of the world, but that you protect them from the evil one. They are not of the world, even as I am not of it. And here it comes, sanctify them by the truth. Your word is truth. How does the sanctifying process take place? By the Holy Scriptures. As the Scriptures are open to us, as we read them in our daily devotional life, how can a young man keep his way pure, says the psalmist? By paying heed according to your word. And as a result of the process being worked out, we declare ourselves to be these different kind of people. Now you see, the saints in the New Testament are not people who graduated at the top of the religious class and were subsequently rewarded with a title on account of their unparalleled goodness. The saints in the New Testament are just ordinary people like you and me. Ordinary people who have been separated from all that marked our previous existence and separated to. Well, okay, so I am supposed to be sanctified. What exactly do you mean by that? Could you give me a concrete example? Yes, says Paul, I'll give you a concrete example. Here it is. Avoid sexual immorality. Phillips paraphrases it, make a clean cut with all sexual immorality. The word avoid is really not strong enough. You can avoid certain things, like you're driving on the road and there's some poor creature that got mangled and you avoid it. But you get the chance to see it, you get the chance to kind of look at it, it's sort of around, you avoided it, you didn't crease it, but you saw it, you were a little too close to it probably. And that, you see, in this word avoid, gives some of us a great measure of leeway. Well, you know, I'm not really doing it, I'm avoiding it, I'm not really, you know, if you knew what I was, you know, and stuff. So, no. Clean cut. Clean cut. In the way you have your tonsils taken out. Clean cut. Once they were there, now they're not there. No more gargling, they're gone. That's the picture. Marshall puts it in this way, where things are evil, the Christian attitude is necessarily one of abstention and not of moderation. Abstention, not moderation. You see, you hear people doing things with the Bible, that's really crazy stuff. They take phrases like, well, all things in moderation, and they fasten onto that, and they have a discussion like this, and then they say, oh yeah, well, the Bible says, you know, all things in moderation. All things that are lawful in moderation. But where it comes to things that are evil, the issue is not moderation. The issue is abstention. Well then, how does that work out? Well, that brings us to the beginning of verse 4. And it brings us to the most difficult phrase in the whole of 1 Thessalonians. Do you think right now would be a good time to start on that phrase? That's right, I didn't think so either. If you have a Revised Standard Version or a King James Version, I haven't checked the NASB, but you will notice there that unlike the NIV, it says, so each of you should learn how to take a wife. In the NIV, it says that each of you should learn how to control his own body. Why the discrepancy? Does it matter? What does it mean? How do we resolve it?
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3: I could go for a good scalp massage right now. 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
2: Daniel will be here soon. He's going to take you out Thursday into Friday. But yeah, scalp massage just feels like it would be so nice right now. Sometimes it just feels like my headphones are extra tight on my head. And so it's just like, oh, take them off. Just give myself a scalp massage. Like, that's nice. But it's like, you know, when you go get a haircut and if they wash your hair and they just do a little bit of scrubbing. Oh, man, that sounds so nice. Definitely, I'll just have to, you know, give myself a scalp massage when I get home. But, hey, it's better than nothing. But you know what else is better than nothing? Actually, it's way better than nothing. Is Daniel. He is coming on in right now. Just saw him go down the hall to put his lunch away. He's going to be taking you into Friday, which I hope is going to be fabulous. You better believe it. I'll be back tomorrow evening. But until then, good night, and be blessed, and go massage your scalp.
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13: Hey, it's Daniel with you as we start off this evening into early morning. 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
14: Many churches are simply afraid to talk about spiritual warfare, but the battle over souls is being raged in the heavenlies. 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
14: You know, every church age has its particular challenges. The Reformation, it was all about what saves you, your works or Christ's work. We recognize that there was a time that the Christians so dealt with is if you affirm faith in me, you die, or your family's left destitute, and courage will be required such as you never imagined to claim the name of Jesus Christ. And in our age, it's the sexual challenges. So that, as others have said, we're the new moral outlaws by saying, I believe what the Bible says. And it's so difficult that we have a common mistake, often even in the church, because it's fed by news and philosophies and college classrooms and entertainment world, that if you're struggling with something that you did not choose, you're not guilty. It's okay. As long as it was not your choice, that lifestyle, that decision, the way you live, well, it wasn't your choice. So it's okay. And we, with polite boldness, have to say, humbly, with the scriptures, how far are you willing to take that? If you did not choose it, it's okay. So if your child hits and lies, you didn't teach him that. There was something about what the psalmist said, in sin did my mother conceive me. This is my fallen nature. Do you say, well, hey, it's just your fallen nature, so go ahead and lie. Hurt other people. It wasn't your choice, so it's okay. What about the priest or the pastor who says, I lust for children. I don't even want to. But, you know, I was just born this way.
16: I just made this way. Is it okay with you? If we deal with the abuser who says, it was just the way I was raised. I don't know any other way. Not my fault. It's what my dad did to me. Do we say, it's okay, you didn't choose it? That tortuous childhood in which you were, you didn't choose it, so it's okay. No, we are believers. And what we believe is what the Holy Spirit is revealing to every single one of us is a broken, fallen nature, not to make us feel guilty, but to say, there is hope for you. Greater is he that's in you than he that's in the world. So we repent of our struggles and we seek Christ for strength, the one who promises us that he will give us gospel hope and gospel power, that we don't just say we're sorry, we say there is hope for the future. Tomorrow does not have to be like yesterday. I can be changed. I can be renewed. And so I repent of what is not right in me. And by the way, that is every single one of us who have things that are not right in us that we did not choose. And we still say, God, forgive me and God, change me by the power that is in your Son, Jesus Christ, indwelling me by the Spirit. So change me. Just one more word on this. I mean, we have a parents' conference later this week, and because of some dynamics in my extended family, Kath and I were talking just to ourselves in the kitchen just a few days ago, and we said, you know, as much as we see these struggles, here's what we know. Virtually every parent does the best they can. I mean, nobody holds up an infant and says, you know, how can I mess up this baby's life? People do the best they can, but they can make wrong choices. They can have disordered thoughts. Praise God, he has given us his word to say, here's what a sound mind is. Here are solid answers. And a parenting conference, it's not going to solve every problem. We won't have all the answers, but at least we say, we are not left helpless. Here's biblical instruction. Here's the sound mind of God that he has given to his people. So I'm not left to my own wisdom. I'm not left to my own devices. Here's how God is providing for us. There is hope for us, and we claim it. What does that peace and that dignity and that hope for the future look like? I think of the recent testimony of Lindsay Snyder, the CEO of In-N-Out Burger, the fast food chain. She's only 37, but ranked number 3 among CEOs in this nation for product and culture of her company. No one would have imagined it just a few years ago. After the untimely death of her father, she struggled with alcohol and addictions and abusive relationships, 3 marriages trying to make it right. None of it did. Finally, she said, I found the deep need in my heart can only be filled by Jesus and my identity in him. Not what I've done, not what I accomplish, my identity in him. She writes, I've learned so much through my brokenness, along with the ups and downs that come through the marriages that have been ruined. I've been the one to hurt people, and I've been hurt. And I have gained insight and growth through both sides of the coin. But says the mother of 4, many churches are simply afraid to talk about spiritual warfare, but the battle over souls is being raged in the heavenlies. It's our seeing with gospel glasses, not being limited to the world that's just before our eyes, but seeing with the spiritual eyes of the scriptures what is actually going on. And God is revealing that to us so that we will turn and seek his help and believe that there is hope. Because listen, if you don't believe there can be a victory, you've already lost the battle. And so we're being told he's here and he's active and he's powerful and he loves you and he enters your world. But what if it's just all kind of ethereal, you know, spiritual, churchy stuff? Well, for that reason, the Savior says, no, the physical realm is mine too. You know what happens next, I think? There's a synagogue ruler who comes to Jesus. Verse 23, he says, my little daughter is at the point of death. Come, lay your hands on her so that she can be made well and live. Now put yourself in the position of the disciples. Jesus, temple ruler, coming to get your help. This is opportunity. I mean, we've been following this outcast rabbi for so long, and now he's suddenly got credibility. The synagogue ruler comes to Jesus, and he asks for healing, help for his daughter. And what's better, we know he can do it. Isn't this great? We'll get credibility, and people will pay attention to us, and we'll have significance. No more Motel 6. No more eating out of dumpsters and wheat fields. I mean, this is our moment. And they encourage Jesus, and Jesus begins to follow the temple ruler, and then. Verse 25. There was a woman who had a discharge of blood for 12 years, suffered much under many physicians, and spent all that she had, and was no better, but rather getting worse. Now you know, that day, that age, that time, this was not just embarrassing. This was declaring her impure. You cannot worship God. The reality is there is some hidden sin in your life that is causing this affliction, or everything would be right. You are to blame. You cannot worship with us. We don't even want you around us. And in her isolation, verse 28, she says, if I touch even his garments, I will be made well. And immediately the flow of blood dried up, and she felt in her body that she was healed of her disease. And Jesus, perceiving in himself that power had gone out from him, immediately turned about in the crowd and said, who touched my garments? And his disciples said, you see the crowd pressing around you, and you say, who touched me? Translation, Jesus, temple ruler, let's get going. What do you mean, who touched you? And Jesus, the creator of the universe, turns to find a woman, outcast, ostracized, impure, and trembling, and says, sister, be at peace. There it is again. You can be at peace, knowing that God is at work.
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16: I've mentioned to you before, I heard a sermon some years ago by David Jeremiah, and he said something in the moment I thought, I'm not sure that's right. But the more that I have experienced pastoring, the more I think he is right. And here's what he said. He said, if you're a believer and you knew everything that God does about your circumstances, what led to them, what's happening now, and the impact for eternity of how you will handle those circumstances, that nothing will enter your life that you yourself would not choose if you knew everything that God does. Now, I really struggle with that. But then I recognize this woman for all the pain. becomes a witness of the power of Christ for centuries to come. God has not abandoned you. He is working in and with and for you. I think of some of our wheelchair greeters in this sanctuary whose smiles will not be pushed from their faces as they testify of the glory and the goodness of this place despite the damage to their bodies. And I say, what's God doing but bringing glory to himself by those who understand God has purpose yet? And we say, well, that's just your explanation for, you know, miracles because you haven't got one today. Well, that's not true. I mean, we look at the Bible and we just have this perception. These miracles are just happening all the time, just one after another. There's miracles all over in the Bible. We don't have to believe that's happening. Really? No, that's actually a false perception. Again, I've said to you before, the miracles of the Bible are happening in bursts of roughly 400 to 500 year cycles. And when Matthew, in his genealogy, explaining where Jesus comes, talks about those 14 generations between the major eras of the Bible, and the first major era where the first burst of miracles are occurring is where God is establishing his people through the patriarchs. I will create a people to love, not because they deserve it. These are, after all, the most stiff-necked and ugly people in the world at this time. And I'm going to save them. If I can save the Jews, I can save anybody. And Jesus is showing us to confirm that reality, the great outpouring of the miracles. And what's going to happen next? When he delivers those people and shows them the law of a safe path which they can walk for all their lives, the next great series of miracles that accompany the Exodus. And then there's the next great burst when the kingdom begins to be established. And God is saying, not only have I sent a deliverer for you, not only have I shown you the way to go through the law, but I'm going to establish a kingdom through you. And it will ultimately become an eternal kingdom. And the next great burst of miracles, when is that? It's right here now. Jesus has come. And there's this burst of miracles to authenticate who he is. I believe there's going to be one more great burst. When do you think that might be? When he returns. Now, won't all be good? Right? We are told at that point there will be miracles performed by charlatans and evil of such great magnitude that even the elect would believe if what? If it were possible. I mean, I'm recognizing the great spiritual battle is always going to be occurring. But what that means is I'm not just looking for a miracle every day. I recognize God is authenticating what he has needed in his word for his people, of his grace, for his law, for his son. But that doesn't mean I don't believe God is working now. Listen, all things are still being conformed to good for those who love God and are called according to his prayer. That's an even greater miracle. It's not local. It's the universe being conformed to the will of God for those who love him and are called according to his purpose. Does it work really? Now, you know, I was pretty much in a lot of pain last week. And that pain kept me from going to Australia, where I was supposed to be teaching over the last 2 weeks. And I was disappointed. But in this last 10 days, there has been a major project of the church that we didn't know was coming. And I'm speaking in code for some of you in the room. If I had not been here, I cannot imagine trying to navigate what we have been navigating from the other side of the world. Could it be possible that the King of the universe knew what was best? Knew what was right, and he was working far beyond my wisdom or even my desires. So that as we think about what David Jeremiah would say, there's nothing that happens in life that you yourself would not choose if you knew all that God knows. Protecting you from harm, maybe great spiritual harm that you may not even be aware of. Preparing you for future battles, using you to proclaim the reality of his power and his love so that even you look back in the rearview mirror and say, look what God did. I had no idea what he was doing through the worst of things to bring about all things together for good. What a blessing. What a matter of faith in what God is doing. And when I think about that, I think he's not just working on the physical plane. He's not just working on the spiritual plane. He is working for eternity. His vision is from eternal past to eternal future. And he is orchestrating all of that. So you recognize this eternal realm is just kind of unveiled for us as the woman is healed and Jesus goes on to Jairus' house, the temple synagogue ruler. Verse 35 and 36, but as they are going, word comes, your daughter is dead. Why trouble the teacher any further? But overhearing what they said, Jesus said to the ruler of the synagogue, don't fear. Believe. And of course, the people didn't believe. They laughed when Jesus said, the child is not dead, but sleeping. Now, he's not even there yet. How he gets that diagnosis is he knows who he is and what he can do. Verse 41, taking her by the hand, he said to her, Talitha kumi, which means little girl, I say to you, arise. And immediately the girl got up and began walking, for she was 12 years of age, and they were immediately overcome with amazement. And Jesus said, verse 43, give her something to eat. She's whole again. And they're amazed, but they're at peace now that our daughter's back. God is doing amazing things. And even as that girl is awakened, in the language of the current time, some of us just need to get woke again. Just wake up. There is more than the world that is before your eyes, beyond your math and beyond your test tube. There is a spiritual reality deep down in your heart. You know it. And when you know it, you just see things differently. I think of New Orleans Saints linebacker, Demario Davis, who some of you know wore a headband under his helmet a few weeks ago in a game that said, man of God, I'm a follower of Jesus Christ, man of God, and was fined $7,000 for breaking the NFL dress code for not patriotic, not charitable, not political messages. So how did he respond with his gospel glasses on, seeing beyond the immediate? He said, nobody wants to lose money. But I think any time the conversation about God is brought up, especially in these times, it is always positive. If he can get glory from it, he is in control of the whole situation. God and I are still good. I love it. It's not just resentment. It's not, we're just victims of our times. It's the powerful belief that all the realms are in Christ's power. He is over the spiritual. He is over the physical. And in the strange conflation of those reality, he is moving the eternal. And when we believe that, we go through trial and difficulty and things we can't explain. And we say, this is my Father's world. And to my listening ears, all nature sings and round me rings the music of the spheres. My God is at work. I believe it. And it gives me hope to keep walking and keep moving through the most awful things. When I put on my gospel glasses and I see what God is teaching me by the reality of the realm control of his Son. God, teach us. You've not given us a spirit of fear, but of power and love and a sound mind. Make us proclaimers for this King of the realms, we pray, in Jesus' name.
18: Friend, this is Pastor Brian with a final word of encouragement for you. If you don't have a church home currently where people are regularly praying for you, I would love to pray for you today, even as I encourage you to find the place where you can worship and pray for others in the same way. Heavenly Father, your word tells us that your eyes go to and fro throughout the whole earth to show yourself strong in behalf of those who love you. That means that your eyes are on me and my friends right now. And just as your eye is on the sparrow that needs your provision and care, your eye is on this child of yours for whom I am praying. You showed that love most surely when you sent Jesus to love us and to die for our sins. If you paid such a high price to claim us for your heart, then there is no way that you won't care for us now. 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So we claim the peace of Jesus and we pray to you in Jesus' name. Amen.
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13: 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You know, as life goes along, you kind of forget about some of those things that were a big part of your life when you were younger. For instance, I'm here with you tonight. Daniel's my name. I didn't forget that. But Big Wave Dave's here. I didn't forget that either. But it's back to school season. And Dave, that ties into what we're doing tonight with Holt International.
20: This is the time of year where our children, our grandchildren, our adult children head off to college for the first time, maybe head back to school or you know, eighth grade. 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Friends, when I think of the uttermost parts of the earth, I think, Lord, I'm here in the 91203, you know? How am I going to go to the uttermost parts of the earth? 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
3: The book of Revelation comes to a glorious climax. And in that climax, it answers some of the questions that trouble our souls. Have you ever wondered, if God is so good, why is the world so bad? Will there ever be an end to the evil in our world? Why do good things happen to bad people and bad things happen to good people? Why is it that at times things seem to be so unfair? They don't seem to be just at all. Will pain ever go away? My body seems to be racked with pain. These are really good questions. And in Revelation 21 and 22, those questions are answered. So let's jump right into our text, Revelation chapter 21. And I saw a new heaven and a new earth. Wow, a new heaven and a new earth. God makes earth over again, a new heaven and a new earth. For the first heaven and the first earth were passed away. Now the Bible talks, it says the first heaven. The Bible talks about three heavens. First, the first heaven, that's the atmosphere around our earth. Then there's the second heaven, that's the planetary heavens. Then there's the third heaven, that's where Jesus dwells, and the Father. So I saw a new heaven and a new earth. The first heaven and the first earth were passed away. That is the atmosphere around our earth. That is this old polluted planet that we live on. Also, there was no more sea. Great Lakes. Sea for John represented separation. He's on the island of Patmos, separated from family, separated from friends. And he says, there's no more sea. Then I, John, saw the holy city, New Jerusalem, coming down out of heaven from God, prepared as a bride adorned for her husband. And I heard a great voice from heaven. Now look, prepared as a bride adorned for her husband. This is a festive time. This is a time of celebration. You know, weddings are times for celebration. They're times of joy. And so here, Christ in the New Jerusalem with his people is descending from heaven. And he says there, and I heard a loud voice from heaven saying, behold, the tabernacle of God, that's the dwelling place of God, is with men. He'll dwell with them, and they shall be his people, and God himself shall be with them and be their God. Think of it. Now, our planets all revolve around the sun. And all those systems of planets are moving around a cosmic center. And that cosmic center is the throne of God.
5: It's the tabernacle of God. It's the place where God dwells. God says to the tides, you come here and you go no further. He sets the boundaries of the tides. God places the sun some 93 million miles from Earth, doesn't let it come closer or go further away. If it came closer, it'd burn us up. If it went further away, we'd freeze to death. So when you look at what God has done, he's controlling this universe. But one day the holy city will descend. The cosmic control center of the universe will descend. God will change address. He will take this pockmarked, rebellious planet, and he'll make a new heavens and a new earth. The holy city will come down. This will be his home, and we will be reign with him forever and ever. We'll travel to worlds afar. We will give the story of the cross, the story of redemption, to the unfallen cherubims and seraphims and angelic beings. Notice also, it says, I heard a loud voice from heaven saying, behold, the tabernacle of God is with men. He will dwell with them. They shall be his people. God himself shall be with them and be their God. Notice the intimacy of these words. Here is the answer to the problems that plague our heart. As Augustine once put it, Lord, our hearts will never find rest until they find rest in thee. A relationship with God is the source of peace, it's the source of joy, it's the source of deep meaning. One day, the holy city will descend. One day, evil will be gone forever and ever and ever. One day, there'll be no more sickness, no more suffering, no more death. One day, we will not have to go through the horrors of Alzheimer's and see a loved one lose their minds. One day, there'll be no phone calls in the night telling us at 2 o'clock in the morning that our 17-year-old son died in a car wreck. Why not? Because Scripture says that all of the pain, all of the suffering, all of the sorrow will one day come to an end. It says there'll be no more pain. The former things, all of that heartache, all of that sorrow will be passed away. Then he who sat on the throne said, behold, I make all things new. God is going to make all things new. You may be going through a troublous marriage right now, but God's going to make all things new. You may be going through some depression, disappointment right now as you're listening to this, but God's going to make all things new. You may be going through some real difficult times financially, but God's going to make all things new. You may be going through a challenge right now in relationships, but God's going to make all things new. The beauty of it is that he said, write, for these words are true and faithful. The word true there is aletheos. It means genuine, authentic. This is no pipe tale. This is no fictitious Hollywood drama. Jesus is going to make all things new. And he said to me, it is done. You know, there are three times in the Bible, really, that says it is done, that say it is done or it is finished. At the end of creation week, God said, it is finished. He establishes the Sabbath as a memorial of creation, but he said, it's finished. He's completed his creation work in 6 days. He rests on the seventh. On the cross, Christ says, it is finished. The plan of salvation is consummated. Jesus doesn't say, I am finished. He says, it is finished. The plan of salvation is complete. You can add nothing to it, take nothing away from it. It is finished. Christ has vindicated the character of God on the cross. He has revealed to a waiting world and a watching universe the love of God. At creation, it is finished. On the cross, it is finished. Now, for the last time, he says, it is finished. It is done. Sickness and suffering and heartache and death and war and worry and want and disease and disaster. All over. It is finished. Satan is destroyed. It is finished. Evil is gone. It is finished. Righteousness has triumphed over the powers of hell. It is finished, he says. And notice, it is done. I am Alpha and Omega. I began the Alpha is the first word of the first letter of the Greek alphabet. Omega is the last. He says, I've begun the process and I've ended. I'm the beginning and the ending. I will give of the fountain of the water of life freely to him who thirsts. He who overcomes shall inherit all things, and I will be their God, and he will be my son. Here, once again, you have that great emphasis of Christ, that His people will live with him. They will dwell with him in this land made new. Then he says, I want to show you the bride, the Lamb's wife. I want to give you a tour, a guided tour of the New Jerusalem. Have you ever been in the market for a new house and you go on the internet and you look at some of those sites where they advertise new homes, and you might see a video of that new home or pictures of it, and that really stimulates your interest in purchasing the home? Well, this is exactly what Jesus is doing here. He's stimulating our interest so that we will want to be in our new home.

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3: Like jasper stone is crystal. So this is a glorious city. This is a festive occasion. There's singing, there's praising. Now notice verse 12. Also she had a great and high wall with 12 gates, and 12 angels at the gates, and the names on them, which are the names of the 12 tribes of the children of Israel. How many gates does this holy city have? 12. Now, in most ancient cities, you had one, maybe two gates. Why so few gates in the ancient cities? Because the more gates you have, the more gates you have to defend. So you want only a very few gates in your city so that you don't have to defend them. The gates are there to keep the unwanted out. But here, you have 12 gates. And where are these gates? Well, the Bible tells us, verse 13, three gates on the east, three gates on the north, three gates on the south, three gates on the west. In the Bible, three is a symbol of divinity, the Father, Son, and the Holy Spirit. In the book of Revelation, you have the dragon, the beast, and the false prophet, the false trinity, the trilogy of apostasy, the trilogy of error. But you also have the Father, the Son, and the Holy Spirit. So three is a symbol of the Holy Spirit. 12 in the Bible is a symbol of completeness. You have the 12 patriarchs in the Old Testament representing the 12 tribes of Israel, completeness. You have the 12 apostles representing the New Testament church, completeness. So how many gates? 12. How many on each side? Three. So the Father, Son, and Holy Spirit say, those of you on the north, come in. The Father, Son, and the Holy Spirit on the south say, come in. The three gates on the east, the Father, Son, and the Holy Spirit say, come in. Three gates on the west, the Father, Son, and Holy Spirit say, come in. The 12 gates represent the complete number of redeemed that enter in those gates to the city.
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3: Jesus does not want to keep people out. Jesus wants to get people in. But there's something else fascinating there. Notice, who are the names on the gates? It says, also she had a great and high wall, I'm reading verse 12, and 12 gates and 12 angels at the gates. What are the angels there for? To welcome people in. The names on them, which are the names of the 12 tribes of the children of Israel. I want you to think of the 12 tribes of the children of Israel. Who are these names of the 12 tribes? They're real scoundrels. If they were tried in a court of law in your city, they could be tried for murder, robbery, child abuse. They could be tried for bigamy. I mean, these were not good people at all, but they were saved by grace, redeemed by love. These 12 names of the tribes of Israel, yes, they failed. Yes, they made their mistake. Yes, they indeed sinned. Yes, at times they rebelled against God's plan, but by His grace they were forgiven. And by His power they were changed. Why did God put their names there? What did God mean when He put their names there? God was saying to you, you too can come in. There's room for you in this city. Come, come. Whatever you've done, the grace of God will forgive you. Whatever you've done, the grace of God can change you. If these who were such sinners, names of the 12 tribes of Israel, if they could get in, you can get in too. But look, we continue. Verse 14, now the wall of the city had 12 foundations, and on them

0: were the names of the 12 apostles of the Lamb. Who are the 12 apostles of the Lamb? Peter, who denied him. Thomas, who doubted him. James and John, the sons of thunder. I mean, they made their mistakes. But if the disciples could get in by God's grace and through God's power, you too can enter through the gates into that city. Millions will enter through those gates. The Bible says in Revelation 7, as it pictures the redeemed, as it pictures those who stand and sing the glory song and sing, "Worthy, worthy is the Lamb." Notice what it says, Revelation 7, verse 9. "After these things I looked, and behold, a great multitude which nobody could number, of all nations, tribes, peoples, tongues, standing before the throne and before the Lamb, clothed with white robes, with palm branches in their hands, and crying out with a loud voice, 'Salvation belongs to our God who sits on the throne forever and ever.'" Here is a great multitude that nobody could number. You too can enter in through the gates into that city. Is the city big enough for all these thousands? Look what it says. Verse 15, "He talked with me, and he had a gold reed to measure the city, its gates, and its wall. The city is laid out in a square. Its length is as great as its breadth. And he measured the city with the reed 12,000 furlongs." What's a furlong? It's about an eighth of a mile. So that would mean it's about 1,500 miles around that city, about 375 miles on a side. The wall measures 144 cubits. What's a cubit? It's about 18 inches. So you can see this huge high wall, over 20 stories high. And when you look at the city, it's made of jasper, pure gold, glass. The foundations are adorned with all kind of precious stones. This is incredible beauty. We walk through those pearly gates. We see the streets of gold. We see the amazing architecture in that city. And we are just absolutely amazed. God has a place for you in that city. One of our professors figured out how many people could live in that city, and it's millions upon millions. So don't worry. There is a place for you. It says in verse 22, "But I saw no temple in it, for the Lord God Almighty and the Lamb are his temple. The city had no need of sun or of the moon to shine in it, for the glory of God illuminated it. And the nations of those who are saved shall walk in its light, and the kings of the earth bring their glory and honor into it." The gates won't be shut day and night. Why aren't the gates shut day and night? Because there are no criminals there. There's no need to worry about war. There's no need to worry about somebody invading your place there. Well, you might wonder, what are we going to do in that holy city? What are we going to do for the ceaseless ages of eternity? Will we ever get bored in that city? Isaiah chapter 65 tells us about the new heavens and the new earth. And here's what Isaiah 65 says about the new heavens and the new earth. Isaiah 65, verse 17, "Behold, I create a new heavens and a new earth. The former will not be remembered or come to mind." All those heartache, all those terrible memories, all that sorrow won't be remembered or come to mind. Verse 18, "Be glad and rejoice forever what I create. I create Jerusalem." We've been reading about New Jerusalem, right? "I'll rejoice in Jerusalem, the joy of my people. The voice of weeping will be no more." This is what we've been talking about. Notice as we go down, verse 21, "They shall build houses and inhabit them. They shall plant vineyards and eat the fruit of them. They shall not plant and another eat." Wow. "They shall not build and another inhabit. For as the days of a tree, so shall be the days of my people, and my elect shall long enjoy the work of their hands. They shall not labor in vain." Here is the incredible good news. We'll build houses and inhabit them. Have you ever thought about your dream home? Your dream home on a little hillside, overlooking a meadow, stream running through the meadow, beautiful pond there, fields of waving grain, magnificent gardens, and you can go out and eat from the natural products of the earth, flowers blooming that perfume the air and make it even more beautiful. Everything that your eyes behold is beautiful. The singing of the birds beautiful. Angel songs from the hilltops, beautiful. When you just think about it, heaven is going to be an incredible place. We may have a home inside the city and a home outside the city as well. You know, everybody that is worth knowing will be there. In the book of Matthew, it says this, Matthew chapter 8, verse 12. Matthew 8, verse 12 points out about the importance and significance of fellowship there in that new Jerusalem, in that heaven and earth that we have. And notice how the scripture puts it here. It says, but the sons of the kingdom will be cast into outer darkness. So the sons of the kingdom will be cast into outer darkness. There'll be weeping and gnashing of teeth. That is, the wicked will be finally, completely, totally, absolutely destroyed. But what about us? Verse 11 of Matthew 8. And I say to you that many will come from the east and west, sit down with Abraham, Isaac, and Jacob in the kingdom of heaven. Think about it. Everybody worth knowing will be there. We'll sit down with Abraham. We'll sit down with Isaac. We'll sit down with Jacob. I can just imagine I'm working in my garden. And man, I have this incredible watermelon. I can't even hardly pick it up. It's so big. And probably some other fruit beside watermelon. But anyway. And then here comes somebody walking down the street. And they say, hey, can I help you with that? And I look over. And who is it? Abraham. I'll help you with that. We cut the watermelon, Abraham. I invite your family over. And Abraham and his family and my family, we have a watermelon feed. I mean, heaven is going to be an incredible place. Think about what it's going to be like to talk to Daniel and say, Daniel, did you have fear in that lion's den? And have Daniel give his testimony. Think of what it's going to be like to talk to the Apostle Paul, who tells you his story of being shipwrecked in 3 days and three nights in the deep. And Paul tells you about singing in the prison and trusting God. Well, think about Moses and visiting with him as he tells you the story about walking through the Red Sea. It's amazing to think about the fellowship we're going to have in heaven. It says, I say to you, many will come from the east and the west and sit down with Abraham, Isaac, and Jacob in the kingdom of heaven. And, you know, but what about our bodies there? Yes, we'll have glorious immortal bodies, but the Bible really describes it in quite a bit of detail. In Isaiah, the 35th chapter, it says, verse 3, strengthen the weak hands, make firm the feeble knees, say to those who are fearful heart, be strong, do not fear. Behold, the Lord will come. See, the second coming of Christ. He will come and save you. Now, verse 5, the eyes of the blind will be opened. The ears of the deaf will be unstopped. The lame shall leap like a deer. The tongue of the dumb shall sing. For waters shall burst forth in the wilderness, streams in the desert. The parched ground will become a pool. Heaven is going to be an amazingly incredible place. But whoever we meet there, the one that we want to meet most of all, is Jesus. And if you look at Revelation chapter 22, Revelation chapter 22, and we're going to look there at verse 1, Revelation 22, verse 1. He showed me a pure river of the water of life, clear as crystal, proceeding from the throne of God and the Lamb. In the middle of its street and on either side of the river was the tree of life, which bore 12 fruits, each tree yielding the fruit every month. So every month we go up to the holy city and we partake of the tree of life that gives us strength and energy. The tree of life that represents the very life of God. The leaves of the tree were for the healing of the nations. So we partake of no conflict between nations. They are healed. And there shall be no more curse, but the throne of God and of the Lamb shall be in it. His servants shall serve him. Now, verse 4. They shall see his face. And his name shall be in their forehead. That's his character. There shall be no night there. They'll need no lamp nor light of the sun, for the Lord God gives them light. And they shall reign forever and ever and ever. Now notice, they shall see his face. One day we shall fellowship with Jesus forever. One day we shall see his face. One day he shall give us that warm embrace. One day he shall say, "Welcome home, children."
1: 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And now, a final thought from Pastor Mark.
0: The Bible ends in the book of Revelation with an urgent appeal for you and me today. Revelation 22 verse 12 says, "Behold, I'm coming quickly. My reward is with me to give everyone according to his work." Jesus says, "Blessed," verse 14, "are those that do his commandments, that they might have right to the tree of life and may enter in through the gates into the city." He is coming quickly, my friend, and there's no more important decision you could make than a decision for Jesus. By the grace of God, I pray that you will be saved in His kingdom. If you are just beginning to study the Bible, why not take our Bible study course? It'll strengthen your faith. We know that Jesus is a place for you in heaven, and you can live there with Him forever. Let's pray. Father in heaven, we thank you for your love, grace, and goodness. We thank you that Jesus is coming again and coming soon. May we be ready for that great day. In Christ's name, amen.
2: 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So we're here tonight, and you mind if I bring a third member in tonight? Well, he's here already, so just do it. My name's Daniel, and Big Wave Dave is here tonight. And Dave, it's been great hanging out with you, and I just want you to share the story of Holt International and the difference that our KKLA family is making tonight with their gifts.
3: Hey, Daniel, this overnight here. By the way, Daniel, your mom brought by this ridiculously awesome bundt cake, blueberry bundt cake, that I promised myself I would only have one piece, and three pieces later. Now, speaking of food thrown away, garbage thrown away, Lord knows when, Ulaanbaatar, Mongolia, there are children there this school year that have been living in garbage heaps there in Mongolia, one of the world's largest forever. Generations have been there. 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They're gonna be able to have a bath, be clean. They're gonna have an opportunity to have a uniform and learn about Jesus. Now, all of this being solved with a one-time gift. And so, Daniel, this school year, can we go ahead and get four of these children right now out of the dump of Ulaanbaatar, Mongolia, into the Jesus School?
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9: Foundations of Freedom, a look at America's founding principles and the leaders who shaped our nation.
10: When George Washington accepted command of the Continental Army, Americans were fighting a king and determined not to replace one form of unchecked power with another. Washington understood the difference between authority and ownership. In 1775, he declared, "When we assume the soldier, we do not lay aside the citizen." Even as commander of America's army, Washington remembered that he remained one of the people, and that the power entrusted to him was never his to keep. He did not fight to rule America. He fought so Americans could govern themselves. Washington's example gave the young nation something more than victory. It gave America a standard for leadership. Those who hold power must remain accountable to the people they serve, because in a free nation, leadership is not ownership. It is a duty and a trust.
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9: Foundations of Freedom, a look at America's founding principles and the leaders who shaped our nation.
10: When George Washington accepted command of the Continental Army, Americans were fighting a king and determined not to replace one form of unchecked power with another. Washington understood the difference between authority and ownership. In 1775, he declared, "When we assume the soldier, we do not lay aside the citizen." Even as commander of America's army, Washington remembered that he remained one of the people, and that the power entrusted to him was never his to keep. He did not fight to rule America. He fought so Americans could govern themselves. Washington's example gave the young nation something more than victory. It gave America a standard for leadership. Those who hold power must remain accountable to the people they serve, because in a free nation, leadership is not ownership. It is a duty and a trust.
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16: 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It doesn't take long for the hustle and bustle of life to take over and leave you feeling drained. So this hour of Keep the Faith has been created to help you regain balance, find contentment, and refill your tank.
17: I did have a moment in a hotel in Dallas, Texas, where I was speaking at an event, and in between sessions, I laid on my bed, all my clothes on, my shoes on. I just like walked into my room and laid down and looked up at the ceiling, and I thought, I'm done. If somebody else wants to try to carry the weight of the life and schedule I've created for myself, they're more than welcome to it, but I need to find a new way to live.
18: How long?

God is not obligated to keep us healthy if we keep grinding our gears. He's not the one asking us to drive at that pace. And I will say there's a certain arrogance in it. If we think we can do it without consequence, He will let us hit the wall. I did 15, 17 years ago and learned some valuable lessons about my limits. And I'm telling you, if we can be humble enough to respect our limits and then say, God, you are the one with no limits, you will find growth in your life that's sustainable.

It's the only place I find that is maybe the safest for God to speak into, and then return to the chaos without the chaos returning to you. That's where amazing things happen.

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1: I'm Donna Cruz. No is a word you love to say when you're little, but when it comes to slowing down, it can be a hard word to say. Karen Eamon knows this firsthand. She's a New York Times best-selling author with a new book called When Making Others Happy is Making You Miserable.
2: One summer, I had a very simple phone call with my best friend from college. I hung up the phone and I walked out to our backyard and sat in a lawn chair at the edge where we have some woods, and I just broke down and cried. And it was only because I'd said one simple word on the phone call. I'd said yes. She'd asked about a grown son of hers maybe living with us for the summer because he'd taken an internship in our part of the state. And I knew I shouldn't say yes, but I just let it kind of fly off my lips. And I sat there crying. I was so stressed. My father had just died. We had just moved to a new city to be closer to my father, who died 3 weeks after we moved. And I just felt the walls caving in on me. And I thought, I've said yes to so many things. I have so much on my plate. I'm not dealing well with this grief and this new move. Why did I say yes? And I realized right then I had to do something drastic. I felt very strongly the Lord was calling me to a season, which for me was a summer, of what I call necessary and no. I was to do only what was necessary for my family, my home, my job. And I was to say no to everything else. So I hopped on the phone and I had to make some hard calls, backing out of some things. And I'm just going to take a summer

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1: 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So where does that leave you?
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1: I'm Brandy Lene. One way to avoid the drain is to have an environment that's life-giving. And David Salyer says that's all about having the right expectations. He used to be the VP of marketing at Chick-fil-A and has a passion to see families and businesses become greater.
2: You know, I've often thought, wouldn't all of us like to have grown up in a family where mom and dad believe the best in me? And mom and dad want something for me. And mom and dad expect the best from me. But where businesses typically get it wrong, and I think some families, is they start with the third part. They start with expecting things from each other. And in my opinion, that's the worst place to start. A business will do it this way. A business will say, here's a job description. If you do everything on this job description well, here's your paycheck. And that's kind of the transaction. But the problem with that is, until you feel I believe in you, until you're convinced I want something for you, I feel we don't have the moral authority to expect the best from you. It's almost like I think the precursor to expecting the best from you is to believe in you. So at Chick-fil-A, when I hire somebody, that's criteria number one. If I don't believe in them, I'm not letting them in. Secondly, if I don't want something for them, I shouldn't bring them in. You know, my list of things I want for people is longer than the list of things I want from them. I often tell people, if the least important thing you ever get from Chick-fil-A is a paycheck, I will have done my job well. It's not that I don't want you to get a paycheck. I want you to get lots of paychecks and lots of big paychecks. I just want that to be the least important thing you ever get from Chick-fil-A.

Compare leads to despair, because when you look at the highlight reel of everybody else's lives on Pinterest or Instagram or whatever it is, you can't believe for a second that that's her whole life. And so I think that's where most people think happy is superficial, because most of us fake happy. But to be absolutely content and fulfilled in who God is and how much He loves us, that's a whole different kind of thing. That's not heightened positive emotion. That is the firm belief that God is good even when life is hard.

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8: And they'll say, you know, I found out I'm mentoring people, and I'm parenting people, and I'm guiding people, and I'm helping people, and I'm leading people. What about your inflow?

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1: I'm Keith Stevens. People can be draining. But do you know what else is draining? Not having people. Dr. John Townsend is a psychologist, business consultant, and best-selling author. Now, he shares more about this idea in his book, People Fuel.
2: One of the big aha for a lot of people is I had no idea how low my inflow is. And I'll say, what do you mean? They'll say, well, you talk about, you know, you got to be around people. And they'll say, you know, I found out I'm mentoring people and I'm parenting people and I'm guiding people and I'm helping people and I'm leading people. What about your inflow? And the answer of most people is, well, I get a lot of inflow because I want to be full of good gasoline, right? So I've got a good spiritual relationship, and I've got a great spouse, and I've got my Labrador Retriever, Max. And Max licks my face when I'm insecure or tired. And I'll say, no, you're in deficit. We don't always need FaceTime. FaceTime's great. A great lunch or a great dinner, eyeball-to-eyeball contact, can't beat it. But there's also phone calls. There's also Skype. And you know what else? Texting's not bad. I've got a lot of my CEOs that I work with, and they'll tell me that I was thinking about I had a big problem, and I just needed to know somebody cared about me because I had a lot at stake financially. And I texted my friend, and I said, hey, just want to let you know it's a hard day. Think about me.

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1: We're all seeking balance, yet when you look at busyness, sometimes I think that we act like it's something that happened to us, and we have to claim responsibility because we choose it. We choose what we're involved in. We choose what we're doing. And so I think sometimes you have to take a look at your life and say, am I doing this because this is what I want to do, or am I doing what God has called me to do, what He's made me to do?

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We tend to hold ourselves to these ridiculous standards, things that we would never say to our best friend, we say to ourselves, and that only sabotages our opportunity to use the gifts that God has given us.

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I always, if I look too far ahead, then I, you know, get nervous about, oh God, how am I going to do all of this? You know, but if I look behind and I have regrets about, or guilt or about the past. So we just try to live it day by day and do the best you can that day.

I began to let go of that and embrace this idea that life wasn't about a dichotomy, that there can be an and. I could choose an and life in an either or world. I could be a thriving and an amazing CEO, and I could be a thriving mom who created flourishing for her children. And as I began to embrace that mindset, I began to walk in a lot more freedom.

I try to say no to everything that doesn't have meaning and significance in my life. And in that sense, I want to have clear skews in my life where I come to the end of my life, you can go, you didn't care about everything equally, but he really cared about these things and he gave his whole

0: have under our stairs in our townhome one of those cupboards simply as a place to go in the morning and just sit and be quiet. And I think when I walk into any given day, no matter whether it's a stressful day or a pretty easy day, I still need to remember whose I am in this world.
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3: My stepdaughter wasn't really too thrilled about me marrying her mom about a year and a half ago. She'd outgrown her car. She just had a baby boy. It was her third. Being because I had somewhat of an automotive background, I availed myself to help out in this process. So anyway, we started through this entire process for about the past month. And it wasn't only until we had just started this process that she and I actually started talking. It was civil. It wasn't tense like you would expect, but she actually was interested in what I had to say. It was an attitude of gratitude. The only way I can say it. For anybody who has a hard heart in that family, let God do what He does best.

0: Foundations of Freedom, a look at America's founding principles and the leaders who shaped our nation.
1: When George Washington accepted command of the Continental Army, Americans were fighting a king and determined not to replace one form of unchecked power with another. Washington understood the difference between authority and ownership. In 1775, he declared, "When we assume the soldier, we do not lay aside the citizen." Even as commander of America's army, Washington remembered that he remained one of the people and that the power entrusted to him was never his to keep. He did not fight to rule America. He fought so Americans could govern themselves. Washington's example gave the young nation something more than victory. It gave America a standard for leadership. Those who hold power must remain accountable to the people they serve, because in a free nation, leadership is not ownership. It is a duty and a trust.
2: Hi, I'm Pastor C. Wilburn, Core Church, Los Angeles. The Apostle Paul said in Philippians 4:11, "I have learned to be content in whatever my circumstances." Imagine that. Being content? Is that even possible today in a world that only thrives on more? Well, Paul found it by putting Jesus first in every aspect of his life. That must mean that if we want to go through life filled with discontentment, we must put Jesus second. Second in every aspect of our life. Second to every person, place, or thing. Everything that we pursue and do. Now, most Christians would never say that. But I wonder if we have not been guilty of giving the Lord our leftovers, the least of what we have to offer, never really available unless it's convenient for us. 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
4: One of the things that we shouldn't be surprised here, did you know that when you preach the gospel, one thing that will happen is division. The gospel itself divides.
5: Pastor Brett Metter says God strengthens those who stand for his truth.
4: When you choose to follow Jesus, not everybody's going to support you in that decision. When you preach the gospel, you will find division oftentimes. Jesus talked about that, didn't he? That's really something that is promised here in the Bible. This is what's happening in Paul and Barnabas. We'll see that.

0: It's been said that successful ministry creates opposition, and that's what Paul and Barnabas certainly experienced while ministering in Iconium. Though many believed, they were also met by others that not only rejected the message, but stirred up others to reject the messengers. Pastor Brett Metter has more from today's Word in a verse-by-verse account from Acts chapter 14.
1: We left off on our first missionary journey of Paul. Thus far, we kind of saw, bounce to, Cyprus and the two main cities there, Salamis and Paphos, and then Perga, and then Antioch. And then Iconium was where we left off. And things start to heat up there in Iconium here in chapter 14. Let's read verse 1. It says, "And it came to pass in Iconium that they went both together into the synagogue of the Jews, and so spake, that a great multitude of both of the Jews and also the Greeks believed." So, good news. This is people believing. They're hearing the word and believing. But, there's always the but there, verse 2. "But the unbelieving Jews stirred up the Gentiles and made their minds evil affected against the brethren." Paul and Barnabas are preaching the truth. And what do these people do? They come and dilute the truth with poison, falsities. And sadly, it's going to cause quite the stir here. So let's take a look. It goes on in verse 3. It says, "Long time therefore abode they, speaking boldly in the Lord." In other words, Paul and Barnabas didn't give up. When the poison was being put out, Paul and Barnabas said, "We're going to hunker down and keep preaching." They kept going a long time, boldly in the Lord, "which gave testimony unto the word of his grace and granted signs and wonders to be done by their hands." Notice how they handled the poison. And this is something in a culture of poisonous words. How did they handle it? We can learn from this. Number one, they started speaking about the grace of God. That's what it says here. While they were bashing the truth, the Jews, Paul and Barnabas just focused, even as it says in verse 3, they gave testimony unto the word of his grace. How can the people of Iconium, the pagans there, turn toward Jesus? His kindness. Remember, Romans 2:4, it says, it's the Lord's goodness that leads men, or kindness that leads men to repentance. That's the right thing to do. God has a deep love for each person in Iconium. And Paul and Barnabas are trying to reach them with his grace. That's pretty important. The second thing that they do here is they keep preaching the grace of God to the people, but then they also start doing miracles, signs and wonders. These guys went and preached the word first. The word was the priority, and it seems to me that the miracles came after. And that's kind of the perfect order. I believe that's the order that Jesus talks about. In Mark chapter 16, if you recall, when Jesus is kind of signing off in the Gospel of Mark, he says, "And these things shall follow them that believe. In my name they shall cast out devils. They shall speak with new tongues. They shall take up serpents. And if they drink any deadly thing, it shall not hurt them. They shall lay hands on the sick, and they shall recover." This is what Jesus said. But one of the things that I love about this to remind, what does it say at the beginning? "These signs shall follow them that believe." One of the things we've done wrong, it's not following after signs and wonders, it's the signs and wonders that follow after the believers. I think some churches have got that backwards. Let's look for miracles. It's all about the Holy Spirit and miracles and speaking in tongues. And that's not really the order here. You first, the followers of Jesus, they're saved by the word of God and discipled. And then the signs and wonders follow them that believe, not believers following after signs and wonders. That's a real problem. Well, all that to say, I do believe in miracles. Don't diminish that, but let's keep our priorities straight is kind of the idea. Well, verse 4, it says, "But the multitude of the city was divided, and part held with the Jews and part with the apostles." Now notice here in verse 4, this is one of the places you should note, by the way, where this is the first time, by the way, Paul and Barnabas are called apostles in the book of Acts. And the reason that's important is there's a little bit of a debate, who are apostles? And the way I see it in the Bible, and most, I think most theology agrees with this, that Jesus was the big time apostle. He was sent by the Father. Apostle means sent out. So Jesus was sent by the Father. The ultimate apostle is Jesus. Then Jesus sent out the 12, and they were also called apostles. So that's clear. Nobody debates that. But some would say that's the end of the apostles. There's no more apostles. But the problem is Paul becomes an apostle. Now, their argument with that one is, well, Paul was sent out by Jesus too, because they would say the definition of an apostle is someone who was sent by Jesus specifically. And Paul was sent there on the road to Damascus and that whole thing. So some would say, okay, we'll let Paul in the apostle program. But then suddenly you got Barnabas here mentioned as an apostle. We'll see that even in other times. In Acts 14:14, there's another time that they're going to call Barnabas an apostle. So the question is, what constitutes an apostle? And that, I believe, is very simply those who are sent, sent ones. But apostles, as far as being sent by God, I think if you're a Christian, I think we've all been called by Jesus to that Barnabas level of apostleship. So just something to think about there. Well, they were called apostles in verse 4 and verse 5. And when there was an assault made, both of the Gentiles and also of the Jews with their rulers, to use them despitefully and stone them. Oh man, things are heating up in Iconium. It was just them preaching, and now that, you know, they're actually talking of stoning people to death. And there's kind of a war starting, a riot almost, between the Gentiles and the Jews. They were wanting to kill them because of sharing the gospel message. Can you imagine that? Do you ever wonder if our day might see, some of us might be alive when it's hated, you'll be hated so much to be chased down and killed as an apostle, someone who's called to preach the gospel? I could see a day in the not too far future, honestly, depends on how things go, that whether you're rewarded for preaching the gospel or tortured. I hope we don't change. I hope we're quick to preach the gospel like Paul and Barnabas. We'll see that. But one of the things that we shouldn't be surprised here is, did you know that when you preach the gospel, one thing that will happen is division? The gospel itself divides. When you preach the gospel, you will find division oftentimes. Jesus talked about that, didn't he? Let me read, it's a lengthy scripture, but I think it's worth reading right now because this is what's happening in Paul and Barnabas. Matthew 10, verse 32 says, "Whosoever therefore shall confess me before men, him will I confess also before my Father which is in heaven. But whosoever shall deny me before men, him will I also deny before my Father which is in heaven. Think not that I'm come to send peace on earth. I came not to send peace, but a sword. For I am come to set a man at variance against his father, and daughter against her mother, and daughter-in-law against her mother-in-law. A man's foes shall be they of his own household. He that loveth father or mother more than me is not worthy of me. He that loveth son or daughter more than me is not worthy of me. And he that taketh not his cross and followeth after me is not worthy of me. He that findeth his life shall lose it. And he that loses his life for my sake shall find it." Brett, contradiction in the Bible. Jesus said, "I did not come to bring peace on earth." But the angel said, when Jesus comes, peace on earth, goodwill toward men. Well, there's different kinds of peace we're talking about there. There is going to be world peace and global peace when Christ comes. And it's because of the first coming that he died on the cross that the sins of the world will be reconciled. It is the second coming where ultimate peace will be realized through the Messiah, Jesus. But in the gospel era here, the idea of when you become a Christian and you start sharing the gospel, don't be shocked if your family members hate your guts. When you choose to follow Jesus, not everybody's going to support you in that decision. Family, friends, coworkers. How many of you, when you became a Christian, somebody close to you was divided from you because you became a Christian? That's really something that is promised here in the Bible. That's the bad news, sad news, I guess. The good news is when you become a Christian, you become a part of a humongous family. We're part of a big Christian family. You're like, "Brett, but there's some weird people in our family," just like everybody else's family. You always got the Uncle Bob, you know, with the lampshade on his head. We have those in the church too. But I have found the church family to be a glorious family, one that I'm so thankful to be a part of. And it's such a wonderful thing to have people in the faith. Even though your family might have bailed on you, you can know that God's family is here, and they should be. Now, sometimes church family doesn't behave very good. I hope love abounds. That's what we pray all the time here, that love would abound in this church. Now, when you become a Christian, getting this new family, we get to go to church together, have fellowship, serve with one another, have watch parties where we're gathered together in a smaller group and have good fellowship. You know, to spend time, like reach out and love on people and get to know people. One of the probably the most easy ways to get really plugged in is through volunteering. some of our volunteer groups, man, some huge friendships and links and celebrations of, you know, someone's going to have a baby, so they just throw baby showers. And like some of the internal stuff I wish would happen with everybody in the church. That is all happening with volunteers. All that to say, plugging into church, can I just say? And then you don't even have to be an elder or a deacon or one of our deaconess kind of women, you know, or you don't have to be on staff. But plugging in, getting to know people, that's what how you solve that division of your own family, the sorrow of losing some of your real family. That comes, your church family becomes almost more real in some ways. Well, so huge division, riot starting. We shouldn't be surprised. Don't be surprised if that happens in your own house, if you're saved. Well, verse 6 says they were aware of it, of the, you know, division, the possible violence. And so they fled to Lystra and Derbe, cities of Lycaonia, and unto the region that lieth round about. And there they preached the gospel. Wherever they go, man, now they're running for their lives. They're fleeing Iconium. So they went from Iconium, and then they went to Lystra. There's something kind of fun about this. I nerd out on this, so I'm sorry. But some critics claim Luke, who wrote the book of Acts, made a huge mistake saying Lystra and Derbe were cities of Lycaonia. They said that's incorrect. There was no joining of Lystra and Derbe. And that was what was the standard thought. And so they all said Luke just got this wrong. Never a good bet when you say the Bible got something wrong. Never a good bet. Well, sure enough, William Ramsey, if you know who that was, demonstrated that Lystra and Derbe were indeed together during the Roman province of Lycaonia, but only between 37 and 72 AD. So they were joined together and for a very short time, and they proved this with archaeological digs. They found, you know, the inscription that said that they were joined 37 to 72 AD, which would be right exactly the time period when this story came down. So again, the Bible is correct and the stupid pipe-puffing cardigan sweater-wearing guys were wrong. Another nail in the coffin to the scoffers and the cynics. Well, what were they doing there? Preaching the gospel, it says. And one of the things I'd like you to kind of remember this before we go into the story from the beginning here as we read it. But if you recall, there was the people of Lystra and Derbe, they believed a mythological event happened in their cities. And that was, remember, Mercury and Jupiter, or Romans names for Hermes and Zeus, came and visited their town. And, you know, there's the Zeus temple just outside of the city of Lystra. And it was said to be, they were poorly treated by the townspeople there of Lystra and Derbe. Because of that, you know, Zeus and Hermes were getting a little ticked. But a nice older couple, the man was named Philemon, the woman, not the Philemon of the Bible. By the way, this is a myth, too, so it's not in the Bible. It's probably not even true. For sure it's not true. They thought it was true, though. So the man and his wife, Bacchus, the woman, they were a little old couple that had a suspicion that there was something important about them. So they did show hospitality to these these gods of the myth, you know. Well, if you remember what happened, Zeus and Hermes took the couple out by in front of the Zeus temple and turned them into trees. And there they stood for all to remember as a memorial. Man, you should be nice to Hermes and Zeus. Although, after turning them into trees, I didn't really think that was very kind. I'd say maybe kill them next time they come. I don't know. Anyway, no, I'm just, Zeus and Hermes were false gods. They didn't have power, but the people believed this. So there was this sort of crazy level respect for Zeus and Hermes in Lystra and Derbe because they thought never again will we allow them to show up in our city without us being kind to them because otherwise they'll destroy everybody in the city like they did last time. So that's the vibe in this town when Paul and Barnabas stumble into town. And then we read on, it says in verse 8, and there sat a certain man at Lystra, impotent in his feet, being a cripple from his mother's womb who had never walked. The same heard Paul speak, who steadfastly beholding him and perceiving that he had faith to be healed, said with a loud voice, stand upright on thy feet. And he leapt and walked. Wow, what a cool thing. Now notice a couple things. When the Lord heals someone, he does it thoroughly. I think that's important. I love that. This guy's walking and leaping. He's been crippled from his birth. What a testimony to the people of Lystra. But there's something that's kind of specific here. You notice that there was this whole thing where in verse 9, you know, Paul is steadfastly beholding this guy. What does that mean? It means he looked at him intently. And it's a funny thing. He was looking for, it seems, faith. He was looking for faith. When you pray for healing, do you intently look at the person you're praying for and saying, does this person have faith? Why intently looking? To see if he had faith to be healed. By the way, Jesus would do this at times. He would intently look upon someone before he healed them. There's something about that I think we can learn from. And I think the idea is faith, I think, this is just as you kind of put all the Bible stories together, faith needs to come from the person being healed, but it also needs to come from the person who's praying for the healing. Are both required? Not necessarily. But faith is required. Do you remember the Lord, when he healed the man sick of the palsy, when the guys lowered their buddy down to through the roof? And it says, and when Jesus saw whose faith? The man on the bed? No, the four buddies. When he saw the faith of the four dudes that lowered him, then he turned and said, your sins are forgiven you. And then the whole thing, so you know that I have power to forgive sins, take up your bed and walk. And the guy was healed. But it's interesting, Jesus was, oh, these four guys have faith. Of course, Jesus had perfect faith, unspeakably perfect faith. But there's something about when you're praying for healing, to remind the person who's sick, you know, God is able to heal and speak words. You know, faith comes by hearing and hearing by the word of God. And you know, the Lord is able to heal us of all of our sicknesses. None of these diseases will have a grab on us, you know, to remind people that, you know, the faith is part of the deal. So remember what the Bible says about healing. Faith is often really accompanied by that. So I find it interesting that sometimes people may not have faith and they think, well, I'm not going to pray even because I don't believe God can heal. But if you have faith the size of a grain of mustard seed, you can move mountains, the Bible says. Don't forget that. And that's what's required. So this guy believed, and Paul saw it in his eyes somehow. This guy has faith. So he walked over and lifted him up and said, you know, take up your bed. And he went walking and leaping. And you can pretty sure be like the guy we saw earlier and praising God. You can assume that. Well, then the trouble begins, verse 11. And when the people saw what Paul had done, they lifted up their voices saying, in the speech of Lycaonia, the gods are come down to us in the likeness of men. And they called Barnabas Jupiter, or, you know, Hermes, and Paul Mercurius, or Zeus, because he was the chief speaker. Then the priest of Jupiter, which was afore their city, brought oxen and garlands unto the gates and would have done sacrifice with the people. So maybe Paul wore a cool top hat with wings. I don't know. Why did they think Paul was the you know, Hermes guy? Probably because he was the one doing most of the speaking, because Zeus in their myth was more quiet, but more of the authority. And that's why they thought Barnabas was that way. It's amazing how people can, you know, think other people are like gods, and we worship them as gods. Thou shalt have no other gods before me. One of the big 10. But we value things greater than God, if we want to be honest, perfectly honest. You know, sometimes we think, oh, well, I would never think that. But, you know, are there times where you've valued stuff or been more thankful for something other than God? We have to kind of be careful about that. You know, when you really see the way we sort of exalt humanity, and we worship our celebrities and our athletes, and the way we throw our accolades to them, it really is embarrassing. I think we do more homage to some of our celebrities and even our politicians. Watch out for this, you know, this idea of exalting people. Could this be perhaps one of the most dangerous times in Paul's life? Well, Brett, that was when he was shipwrecked or bitten by a viper, or maybe in this chapter when he's going to get stoned to death. That was dangerous. I think you might be right, but could it be that really this was dangerous for Paul? Because suddenly, like, they're gods. Was it at all tempting? We don't know. We don't know that, but I've seen where ministry and ministers can start believing their press. Now, I'm pretty amazing. You know, I'm kind of a big deal. And they start believing, and they forget that they're wretched, miserable sinners just like everyone else in their congregations. And that's something celebrity pastors or celebrities, man, we should really guard against that. This might just be one of the most dangerous times for Paul. But Paul and Barnabas come through with a glowing record of, they rip their clothes, as we keep reading here in verse 14, which it says, when the apostles, Barnabas and Paul, heard of it, they rent their clothes and ran in among the people, crying out, saying, sirs, why do ye these things? We also are men of like passions with you, and preach unto you that you should turn from these vanities into the living God, which made heaven and earth and the sea and all things that are therein. So ripping the clothes, that's a show of real disapproval, to say the least, of their worshiping Paul and Barnabas. But notice Paul is not preaching to this city the same way he preached to the Jews. To the Jews, he was preaching the history of Israel, like Stephen. Here he's preaching more about the extra-biblical proof of God, because they're not Bible believers. So we're seeing how Paul does more what we call apologetics, that is to talk about and prove the validity of the Bible or of God without using the Bible, because there's a lot of people that say, I don't believe the Bible. So what does Paul do? He goes to creation. And verse 15, the living God which made heaven and earth, the sea and the things that are therein. Paul's preaching that there's a God that's true, and their God, Mercury and Jupiter, Zeus and Hermes, are fake. And so he goes to creation. We looked at that. And then he talked about free will is what made the world messed up. Verse 16, who in times past suffered all nations to walk in their own ways. Verse 17, nevertheless, he left not himself without witness, in that he did good and gave rain from heaven and fruitful seasons, filling our hearts with food and gladness. And with these sayings, scarce restrained they the people, that they had not done sacrifice unto them. By the way, this kindness that's mentioned here from God in verse 17, to all men, giving rain and fruitful crops, this should be seen as a witness of God's power and his love for people. It's something theologians, they sometimes call this common grace. You know, we talked about how there's no excuse. Romans 1 says that, because creation. But even the rain that we get, it's just God showing kindness, and people want to attribute that to hydro cycles of the earth and biology and the world and what's going on with the way water circulates. No, it comes from God, it's a gift from God, and this is what Paul argues with them.
0: 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All right, Pastor Brett is with me now. And we have talked many times about your teaching style of preaching verse by verse through the Bible. What impact in people's lives have you seen by teaching straight through God's Word?
1: I have to admit, there's times when I reach a certain book of the Bible, I think, oh boy, you know, I wonder how the church is going to receive this book, you know. But every single time, without fail, that passage ministers to our congregation. People come up to me after the service saying, Pastor Brett, who told you what I was going through at this time? And it's because that scripture specifically spoke into their heart. And I just found that even in the minor prophets or wherever you might be in the Bible, I've had even people say, Brett, you teach through Leviticus? And I say, absolutely yes. And our church, one of our biggest growth spurts in our church was when I was teaching through Leviticus. And it's because the Word of God is, in fact, living, powerful, sharper than any two-edged sword. And people are starving for the full counsel of God, not just our favorite passages, but the whole book. Lo, I come in the volume of the book. It's written of me. That's speaking of Christ. So that's why we love it. Every book of the Bible.
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3: I found myself asking recently, God, why me? For you, maybe that's a constant refrain in some way. For me, it was, God, why have you chosen me? There are so many more qualified people to be in a position to help, to say a prayer, to do whatever. And I look at all of the ways that I don't quite match up compared to other people. I would say, see, God, use them instead. But what matters? What I think? Or God saying, I've placed you here. Just listen to me and act. I'm Daniel, by the way. And I say, okay, fine. Because we're not the ones to make that decision. You may not feel like you have everything you need to handle whatever's going on. Maybe you've been put in charge of something. You say, why me? Maybe just instead of saying, why me, God, say, use me, God, and show me why you have put me in this position. I think he'll reveal it. He asked for me.
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8: When George Washington accepted command of the Continental Army, Americans were fighting a king and determined not to replace one form of unchecked power with another. Washington understood the difference between authority and ownership. In 1775, he declared, "When we assume the soldier, we do not lay aside the citizen." Even as commander of America's army, Washington remembered that he remained one of the people and that the power entrusted to him was never his to keep. He did not fight to rule America. He fought so Americans could govern themselves. Washington's example gave the young nation something more than victory. It gave America a standard for leadership. Those who hold power must remain accountable to the people they serve, because in a free nation, leadership is not ownership. It is a duty and a trust.
9: Hi, I'm Mark Finley with Hope Lives 365. You know, in the book of Daniel, there's a great prophecy in Daniel chapter 2 about the great image. And you come down the four nations, the fourth nation, Babylon, Medo Persia, Greece, Rome. And the toes of the image are divided, part of iron, part of clay. The Bible says the kingdom shall be divided, partly strong and partly broken. And then it says that they'll mingle with the seed of men, but not adhere one to another. You know, the divided Roman Empire has been divided for centuries. The nations of Europe have not united. Bible prophecy is following history like a blueprint. God is in control of this world, and for that, we can be exceedingly thankful.
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11: We are not of this world, and that's a good thing. 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
12: Why do we spend so much time in the Word of God? Because we're sanctified by the Word of God. If you're not in the Word, if we're not in the Word, we can be deceived. So the answer to fear, worry, anxiety is always by faith we know God's with us. God says, I'm with you. The Lord thy God is with you wherever you go. This is not a time to be quiet. Speak up. Just like the Lord told Paul the Apostle, and there could be many in this city, in your city, who are going to come to know the Lord. Amen.

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1: According to Romans chapter 13, everybody in government, they're called ministers of God. And they're ministers of God to do you guys know? That which is, starts with a G, ends with a D, two O's in the center. Good. G-O-O-D. Good. They're ministers. Listen, makes it very clear in Romans chapter 13. Those that are in government are appointed by God, and then they're called to minister things that are good. But the problem is that if they don't know God, if they don't have the Word of God, and if they don't have the Holy Spirit with them, they're going to do bad things. And this is bad. This is anti-Semitism. Do you know that anti-Semitism right now is creeping into the church like never? I've never seen in my life? But we need to stay in the Word of God. Word of God tells us, Genesis chapter 12, I will bless those that bless them. Talking about the descendants of Abraham, Isaac, and Jacob. I will curse them that curse them. It tells us, pray for the peace of New York. Pray for the peace of San Francisco. Pray for the peace of LA. Pray for the peace of France. Pray for the peace of Jerusalem. Those that love them shall prosper. Those that love them shall prosper. So what God loves, Satan hates. Anti-Semitism is satanic. People in government are supposed to hold up things that are good and right, but they don't know if they don't have the rule book, which is the Bible of Jesus Christ. So even today, so we're heavily involved. And as if you've been here any amount of time, you realize we are very involved in our city. We're very involved in the Orange County. We're very involved in the state of California. We're involved, why? Because we're called to be salt and light of the earth, so we try to do our best. The problem is when we bring people in, and you realize, it, living here in the United States, that we're talking about government, it's we the people that govern. You know that, right? It's we the people. Well, that's how it's set up. Do you understand that? It's we the people that govern over those that we elect. So if they're not doing what we want them to do, guess what? We elect new people. And the problem what happens is what, and I've been seeing this, the fact that what happens is that people that we bring into office, they're very conservative and they hold most of our conservative values. But if they're not born again, blood-bought saints of the living God, if they don't have the Holy Spirit living inside of them, they can't discern what's right and wrong. They don't know what's right and wrong, right? Because the Holy Spirit that lives in us is the author of the book. So you and I as believers, we are set apart to God and the Word of God. So we know what's right. Why we navigate. It's our compass. It guides us through life. And so we try to hold them to that standard, but they don't know better. So they need to come to know Christ as their Lord and Savior. Does that make sense? And you have a lot of people. I believe there's such a test going on right now. I believe COVID was a big test. When the government said churches shut down, that was a test. I believe this could be the final test. Pastor, what are you talking about? Which one? Anti-Semitism. Because when Jesus Christ comes back to the earth, he will judge the world on how they treated his people Israel. And how he, listen, there's a big test that's going on right now. Claudius, Caesar, he didn't know the Lord. And satanically, he kicked all the Jews out of Rome. And he wasn't the only one. You look at history, other rulers there in Rome, they kicked out the Jews. Why? Because Satan hates the Jewish people. It's satanic. The church should know better. Let me read you this headline. Woke pastor tells church, my LGBTQ friends are more important to me than the Bible. I don't know if you've realized or not, we're a Bible-believing church. We let the Bible tell us what's right and wrong. We don't tell God what's right and wrong. The Bible is God-breathed. It's him speaking to us, his wonderful word. And so this happens in the church, and anti-Semitism happens in the church. And then we see it in government when people are called to do what's right and they do what's wrong. God woke me up to 2:20 in the morning with this verse heavily on my heart. I couldn't get it off my heart. I wasn't even thinking of this verse. He put this on my heart in Isaiah 10, verse 1. Woe. Can I tell you what woe means? You might say, whoa, like whoa. No, it's not that one. Woe is a warning. Woe is also, it talks of punishment and judgment that's coming your way. Woe. When God says woe, that means punishment and judgment's coming your way. To who? To those who decree unrighteous decrees. So those in government, they're held. When I spoke at the city hall, I said, you know what? I wouldn't want your job, and I'm not called to do, but it's tough. You got to make some tough decisions. And see, but it's not. It's an open book test, though. According to the Bible, we know what's right and what's wrong according to the Word of God. But those that are called in that position in government, wherever you're called in government, you're known as a minister of God, and you're called to do what's good and right. So, but if you don't, what happens if you don't know the Lord Jesus Christ? You need to repent, because judgment, woe, punishment to those who decree unrighteous decrees, who write misfortune. In other words, who change things the way they want to change it. Do you realize that our laws and our rules are based on the Bible? That's where our laws, where do we get, we're not supposed to steal. Where does that come from? The Bible. All the different things, they come from the Word of God. So he's saying, woe to you when you try to change things and you write for yourself misfortune that's going to hurt my people. And then it goes on to say, which they have prescribed. In other words, God's saying, I didn't prescribe that. I didn't tell you to do that. Matter of fact, I warned you with a bunch of people, and you still did it anyway. And this is scary stuff. That's why when you go into government, you better make sure that you're a blood-bought saint of the living God and you're filled with the Holy Spirit and you seek first the kingdom of God and his righteousness, because there's judgment on you. Just as a pastor, I have double judgment on my life if I do not do what God has called me to do. There's a judgment that comes. I'm going to be judged when I stand before at the Bema seat. Not that I'm going to go to the white seat because I'm a Christian, but at the Bema seat, and I could lose rewards for the things that I've done wrong. But for them, if they don't do what's right in God's eyes and they do not have the Holy Spirit, and they're not doing what God wants to do, there's going to be a huge judgment when they stand before the white throne judgment seat. And we need to pray for them. Amen. You see what they're trying to do? They're trying to rezone everything in California. Did you guys see that? I don't even have time. That's not in my notes or anything, but we need to really pray for that too. Why is this important? This is important to us because we want to be salt and light, and we want, according to Romans 13, we want rulers over us that rule for things that are good. Amen. Yes, if it's your first time here, we talk about these things unashamedly. Jesus talking to the Father, John chapter 17, this is his prayer. He says, talking about the believers, he says, they are not of the world, just as I am not of the world. Sanctify them, set them apart by your truth. Your word is what? Jesus, he's praying to the Father. Thank you that we have this written down, that we can kind of eavesdrop on his prayer. He's saying, Father, they're not of this world. You've pulled them out of the world. You've set them aside. You've sanctified them. Sanctify them by your word, by your truth. Your word is truth. And so you and I, listen, please, we are not of this world. And that's a good thing. I don't want to be of this world. We've been sanctified. We've been set apart. He's taken you out of the miry clay. He's washed you. He's put your feet upon the rock of Jesus Christ. You're not of this world. We are different than this world. And that's actually a very good thing. And so he's praying for them. And he says, as you sent me into the world, oh, we're not of the world, but we're sent into the world. He says, I also send them into the world. We're sent into the world, what, to share the gospel, to be a bright light, to be salt and light in the world, right? And it says, and for their sakes, I sanctify myself, that they also may be sanctified by the, what? The word of God. That's why it's so important. That's why here at this church, why do we spend so much time in the Word of God? Because we're sanctified by the Word of God. Can I encourage you? I hope you do this already. Do you have a daily time in the Word of God? Oh, because it's so important. This day, our daily bread, the Word of God is your lamp to your feet, a light to your path. It illuminates your steps. And if you're not in the Word, if we're not in the Word, we can be deceived. Amen? So not long ago, a young lady from the church asked if she can talk to me, and I said, sure. And she says, she told me a bunch of different things, but the main thing that I want to share with you, she says, I want you to know when I first came to this church, I was pro-choice. She goes, after sitting under the teaching of the Word of God, rightly dividing the Word of God, she goes, now I get it. She goes, I used to call myself a Christian. She says, I would say, I'm a Christian, I'm pro-choice. And that's how I was taught. She says, but since you use the Word of God, interpreting Scripture with Scripture, I realize that that's a child in the womb, and that's killing a baby. And she says, so I just want to thank you, Pastor, for rightly dividing the Word of truth. And now she's changed. Her mind's changed. What did that? Well, hopefully it's because of the Holy Spirit living in her, but because the Holy Spirit is in her, she discerns what's right and wrong. If I was to stand up here and say that, okay, just to, so you know, we're, as a church, this is blasphemous, but I would, yeah, we're pro-choice. That's blasphemous. And you should just get up, walk out. But what I say is, we've got a God that's a giver of life. And to kill an innocent child in a womb is so evil, so demonic. Especially, listen, please, the day that we live in and we have science to be able to show that

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3: And he was asking them questions. That was going on. And then what happened? He persuaded, means he convinced some of them, calls them to believe in a thing. So it wasn't too powerful. He was just kind of debating back and forth and like, well, that makes sense. And he was convincing some of them. But what happens? Listen, it all changes. Verse 5, when Silas and Timothy had come from Macedonia there in Berea, Paul was compelled by the Spirit and testified to the Jews that Jesus is the Christ. You know what I see here? He's like dialoguing, hey, you know, this and that. You know, why don't you know Jesus is the Christ? And they're like, well, how do you say that? Well, if you go to Isaiah 53, I can show you this scripture. And this, and they're going back and forth. All of a sudden, his buddies show up. And all of a sudden, he's very bold. And there's, according to scripture, there's power in numbers. And he's like, this is it. I'm preaching to all the Jewish people. And so he was emboldened. Isn't it wonderful, like if you're in the workplace and somebody shows up for their first day at work and you find out they're a believer. You're like, yes, I've been praying for you. Let's pray for everybody in this place. It's something happens. That's what's going on, just exactly what's happening. So he was there, he was alone, and that's why Jesus sent him out two by two. They went out two by two. Why? Because two are better than one. We're told that in all different places, but there we're told in Ecclesiastes 4:9, two are better than one because they have a good reward for their labor. So that's happening. He's emboldened by this. He's emboldened because his friends are there. But when they opposed him and blasphemed, you think, okay, listen, I would think after reading that, okay, he's emboldened. He's anointed. He's empowered by the Holy Spirit. He's sharing the gospel he's not ashamed of the gospel of Jesus Christ. And I thought we would read, and many of them gave their lives to Christ. No, they blasphemed him. Kind of like we felt on Tuesday night, right? It's like we gave him the argument. Everything was just seemed right and perfect. And it came out, all of us, it was just a powerful thing. Chad did such an excellent job just sharing why this is wrong and all that. And so we're like, yes, this is going to be good. And no, listen, be encouraged. We're not responsible for the outcome. Paul's not responsible for this outcome. He was being obedient to the Lord, amen? Same with us. We're not responsible for the outcome. But listen what he said. This is pretty bold. First he says he shook his garments. In other words, shaking your garment means, I don't know if you realize this, Jewish people, when they leave a Gentile town and they would go back to Israel, they would shake off the dust off their feet and they're like, oh, disgusting. Gentile dust is all over me. So they knew what that meant. In other words, he's just shaking it off. You guys are, this is terrible. That blasphemy, that's not even on me. I don't believe a word that you're saying right now. You're rejecting the very truth that can set you free. But listen, please, I know there's a lot here. I know it's a Sunday. I know, you know, someone might think, this is supposed to be a topical message. Well, we go verse by verse here in this church. So here we go. But look at, your blood be upon your own heads. I'm clean. They knew exactly what that meant. Go to, right now, look at it later. Go to Ecclesiastes chapter 3. Excuse me, not Ecclesiastes, third service. Go to Ezekiel chapter 3. There you go. Ezekiel chapter 3. Ezekiel was told, you're a watchman. Warn the people of their wickedness. Listen, if you don't warn the people of your wickedness, he was told, blood's going to be on your hands. If you warn them, the blood's off your hands. Where does it go? It goes on their head. Paul the apostle saying, you guys are wicked. You're blaspheming me over Jesus. I'm clean. My hands are clean. I warned you guys. It's on your head. Right? You guys got that? And from now on, he says, I'm going to go to the Gentiles. Please don't miss this. We're getting to the best parts right here. Hold on. So he's going to go to the Gentiles. So he's saying, so they would have been more upset at him. You're going to go to the Gentiles? Yep, that's it. And so listen to what happens. Check it out. And he departed from there and entered the house of a certain man named Justice. Justice, good name, means the just one. One who worshiped God. Listen to this. Whose house was where? We can say that a little louder, can't we? Next door to the synagogue. Why am I excited about this? Okay, please. He's in the synagogue talking to the Jews. He's saying, hey, the blood's on your head. I'm clean. I'm out of here. I'm going to the Gentiles. Oh, look, Justice, right next door. And they're worshiping the Lord. They're praising God. They probably have cymbals and just clashing cymbals. And they've got drums. They're beating their drums to the Lord. And they're singing with their voices out loud. They're worshiping God. And this praise music is

0: going on. And so do you think it's going to affect those in the synagogue? Well, let me just kind of demonstrate this a little bit. They're probably there in the synagogue, right? Reading the Torah. Thou God has said. They're crashed. Yeah, praise you. Yeah, Jesus. Yeah, we love you. It's like, what in the world is going on? Next door to the synagogue. But guys, you can't make this up. So I'll ask you again, do you think that affected anybody? Well, let me answer the question according to Scripture. Then Crispus, who was he? The ruler of the synagogue believed on the Lord with all his household. I think through this, okay? So I believe he's the ruler of the synagogue. He's probably reading the Torah, reading the Scriptures, and all this stuff. And there's crash, bang, praise you, God. There's all this music going on. He's like, what's going on? We got to check this out. And they're all worshiping Jesus. This is me speculating, okay? I'm sure the presence of God, just a beautiful thing, is just worshiping Jesus. And this ruler of the synagogue just said, Lord, I can't wait to get my house here, my household, my kids. They need to be a part of it. That's what's going on. And did you notice? Listen, it's a domino effect. And many of the Corinthians hearing what? Crispus, the ruler of the synagogue, got saved. There's no way. We don't know the Scriptures like that man. He knows the Scriptures inside and out, and he got saved. There must be something about this Jesus. And many believed and were baptized. A powerful work in Corinth. Perverse city, but God. God transformed lives. You know, when we started in Sunset Beach, I know most of you already know this, but I'm preaching to those that maybe don't know this. Do you realize when we started at the Sunset Beach Women's Club in 2003, May 18th, 2003, we found out shortly after, were the only church that community ever had in their over 100-year history. And they used to brag that they had over 28 drinking establishments, and their bragging would be, and never a church until we showed up. Do you want to talk about hard ground? You want to talk about fallow ground that was real hard to break through? It was very difficult. But can I say, just like in Corinth, but God. We preached the gospel of Jesus Christ, and one by one we saw lives being transformed, and still are seeing lives being transformed before our eyes. The power of the gospel is still powerful today. The power of the cross is still powerful today. Last two verses we're going to look at as we close this down. I wanted to stop at 8, but after I read 9 and 10, I said, we can't stop. Now the Lord spoke to Paul in the night by a vision. What did he say to Paul? Do not be afraid, but do what? Speak. And do not keep what? Silent. For I am with you. You see, Paul the apostle knew the routine. Please stay with me. I don't want to lose you right now. Please. Paul the apostle knew the pattern. He knew the routine. He knew what happened. When he preached the gospel, when many people gave their lives to Christ, guess what? There was pain that followed that. There in Philippi, what did they do? They beat him and they threw him in jail. What happened in Lystra? They stoned him. Practically, they thought he was dead. That's why they left him lay there dead. So he knew. So very possibly, if the Lord Jesus saying, Paul, do not be afraid, guess what? That means he was what? Afraid. And he says, don't keep silent. That tells me he's probably thinking, I can't do anything else here. I know the routine. I don't want to get beat again. I don't want to get stoned again. I don't want to go through this anymore. And so most likely he was tempted to just leave town right there. He's just going to be quiet. I'm out of here. Am I speculating? Yeah, but I think that's pretty good speculation. And the Lord says, I know what you're thinking. I know that you're afraid, but don't be afraid. Do you know that's the answer to fear and worry and anxiety every single time? What? The Lord is. Do you realize no matter what happens, no matter what comes our way, that we have a God that has a master plan and he has everything under control, even though we live in a fallen world? Two of my most favorite words of all times, I use it quite often, is all things. Why? Because Romans 8:28. And I stand on that. Why? Because of the fact when things don't go the way you plan, when things are going sideways and you're thinking, why did that happen? How did that happen? And then we just step back from it for a minute. We don't focus on our circumstances. We don't focus on our problems, but we focus on the one that loves us and we focus on his word. We realize God is with us and he's for us. And somehow, some way, we know that all things are working together for good for those of us that love God, those of us that are called according to his purpose, all things. If it said some things, I would be a little bit fearful. If it said most things, I would still probably be a little fearful. But we have the promise that he is working together everything, all things he's working out. So you do your best, you pray that it's blessed, you let Jesus take care of the rest. You show up, you're the light, you're that salt in the where you're called to be, and then you don't see results. Well, guess what? You know Jeremiah had not one convert? That's why they call him a weeping prophet. He wept a lot. He didn't have a convert. And so don't look at the results. We're not responsible for that. Amen? So the answer to fear, worry, anxiety is always by faith we know God's with us. Joshua had the same promise, right? Joshua 1:9, one of my favorite verses. Again, this is really at the top of the list. Joshua 1:9, I quote it a lot. Have I not commanded you? Be strong and of good courage. Do not be afraid. He was afraid. You had context. Joshua. He was an assistant to Moses. Moses died. Joshua, you're next in line. You're the one. You're the anointed one. You're the one that's going to take Moses' place. He's like, this is too much. And the Lord says, have I not commanded you to be strong? Have I not commanded you to not fear, to be of good courage? Be not dismayed, Joshua. What's the answer? God says, I'm with you. The Lord thy God is with you wherever you go. Oh, Bible scholars might say, Pastor, wait, come on, wake up call. Hold on a second. This was the Lord speaking to Joshua. That's not for you. Really? So then let's figure out which one is for us then, if you don't think that's for us. How about Hebrews 13:5? For he himself has said, I will never leave you, nor what? Forsake you. He's with us always. Lo, there's another in the Gospels. It tells us that the Lord thy God is with you wherever you go, that lo, he's with you always, even to the end of the age. Notice he said, for I have many people in this city. So he's probably worried he's going to get stoned. He's going to get beaten. He's going to get thrown in jail. They're going to try to kill him like they do in all these other cities. And so he's probably worried. He says, don't know. I've got people here. I've got many people. And so on the surface, it probably means most likely, I've got a lot of believers here. They're not going to hurt you. They're going to stand up. You don't worry. No one's going to harm you. I've got my people here. Or possibly could it mean there's many people in this city that are going to get saved. Don't keep silent. I've got many people. Speak up. Because when you speak up and you share the gospel, many are in this city. They're going to come to know me in a saving way. It's not a time to be silent. And can I exhort you with that? The day we're living in right now, things are getting more perverse. Things are getting worse. This transgenderism and all the stuff that's happening. This is not a time to be quiet. Speak up. Just like the Lord told Paul the Apostle, he's with us. And there could be many in this city, in your city, who are going to come to know the Lord. Amen? So as we close, very simple. Fear not, you're not alone. Paul the Apostle, when he first showed up at Corinth, he was by himself, but he wasn't alone. He had a great family there with Aquila and Priscilla. But more importantly, he had the Lord thy God that was, and we have the same thing. Hi, this is Pastor Joe, and I'd like to take a moment to personally invite you to one of our three services here at Calvary Chapel of the Harbor in Huntington Beach. Our service times are 9 a.m., 10:45 a.m., and 12:30 p.m. Please come and say hi after the service. I would love to meet you. 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
1: 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Our new location is at 4121 Warner Avenue in Huntington Beach at the beautiful Huntington Harbor Marina. 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
1: If I had gone through the entire Bible searching for a verse that I wanted to share with some of you right now, I don't think I could have found it better than one that just came up recently as a verse of the day. Psalm 126, verse 5, which says, "Those who sow with tears will reap with songs of joy." There's something in that balance between the two that's so beautiful that I relate to right now. Maybe you do as well. We lost a good friend of ours, a coworker here at KKLA, Jose Corona. You may have heard it mentioned on some other shows. And while he wasn't someone who you heard on air, his job was to help make everything that you hear on KKLA happen. And what you don't know that I'll share with you is that it was great to see him every day. We had a really great relationship, just joking back and forth, walking by his studios, always saying hi to each other. And he did his job with such a great attitude, and it's really awesome to be around. So we miss him. And there are people you miss as well in your life. But the hope that we have in Jesus is that those sad goodbyes are not forever, and there will be joy. It's through Jesus' sacrifice, we have a relationship with him, and death is not the end. So I hope that that is the joy amidst the sorrow.
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14: This is a God that has, from eternity past, longed to adopt you, longed to have you close to a father's heart, like a son, like a daughter. And it's all for the praise of the glory of his grace. Not because you were so lovable. Not because, oh, he'll just be a perfect fit in the family. Oh, she's just what we need. No, it's all coming from the kind intention of his will to the praise of the glory of his grace.
13: Your invitation into the family of God isn't a reflection of your merit. Now, that might feel offensive at first, but the same is true for every other believer in this family. None of us deserves what he offers us. We're all born into sin and only deserve to be separated from him. As Pastor Richard clarifies in today's message, the broad inclusivity of God's family fully reflects God's goodness and should inspire us to live in gratitude. Now here's Pastor Richard in the book of Galatians chapter 4 as he continues his message, Blessings of Sonship.

0: That word Abba, you can still hear that. And if you go to Jerusalem today, Israel today, you'll still hear that coming. Abba, Abba, as they, in the Middle East, in their dialect, they refer to their father. It's an endearing term towards their father. It could mean papa. It could mean daddy. As you grow up, it can just be dad. A close term of relationship. The Holy Spirit himself is affirming that in your heart. You know that you belong to him. You know that he's your father. The Bible says in Romans chapter 8, some of this is our text for our men's retreat, verse 14, for as many as are led by the Spirit of God, these are the sons of God. For you did not receive the spirit of bondage again to fear, but you received the spirit of adoption by whom we cry out, Abba, Father. The Spirit himself bears witness with our spirit that we are children of God. This is the ministry of the Holy Spirit in the life of the believer. Not bringing you under bondage and fear, but bringing you into a sense of relationship and blessing. Dad, I'm a child of God. This is an important distinction in our understanding. Now, God is holy and awesome. And there is a fear and a reverence and a respect that we always have towards God. But in Christ, we recognize that we have been brought near. We have been given access. We too can play under the desk at the feet of our Father. He loves us. He's brought us into the family. And that relationship, it changes your heart. And the Holy Spirit warms that in your heart. And I want to encourage you today, if you've come to faith in Christ, you are sons and daughters of the Almighty God. Enjoy that fellowship. Enjoy that position that you have, that place in the heart of your Father. What I'd like to do with the balance of our time is just draw from various passages in the New Testament that talk about this relationship that we have with our Father. You know, we sing that song, Good, Good Father. He is a good, good Father. And the Scripture is giving us so many examples and insights that whatever your thinking of God is, whatever your fears of God may be, whatever your misunderstandings, come to this understanding. He is your Father and he loves you. And you can enjoy this relationship because what he has accomplished for you in Christ. This is a powerful truth that will change the way you relate to God, the way you live for God. It empowers you in the life that God desires you to live. He doesn't want you living like some fearful, you know, cowardice, shameful. He wants you coming as sons and daughters. When you need help, you call on your Father. When you're in trouble, where's the number to Dad? When you need encouragement, you know, you come and you just enjoy the love and affirmation that comes from your Father. Now, I know many of you have different kinds of examples as earthly fathers, some good, some not. But the Scripture is illuminating for us. We have a good, good Father. Your Heavenly Father is the perfect, loving, beautiful Father that all of us long for and need. A few thoughts. Number one, I want you to understand this. God wants to be your Father. God wants to be your Father. You know, some of you may think, well, you know, I'm kind of the black sheep of the family. He may want to adopt her or him, but chances are, I don't fit in his family. Now, God wants you in the family. Listen to this, John 1 and verse 12. But as many as received him, that's the qualification if you've put your faith in Christ, to them he gave the right to become children of God. There's a legal standing you have to those who believe in his name, who were born. This is how you become this child. You get adopted in and you're born in a new birth, who were born not of blood, nor of the will of the flesh, nor of the will of man, but of God. God's the one that wanted you to be in his family. You were born into his family through adoption, born again because you put your faith in Christ, and it's because of the will of God. That's why Christ came, to adopt men and women into family. Ephesians 1 and verse 4. He chose us in him before the foundation of the world. Well, that's a long time ago. That we should be holy and without blame before him in love, having predestined us, listen, to adoption as sons by Jesus Christ to himself. Oh, listen to this part. According to the good pleasure of his will, to the praise of the glory of his grace. That's so lavish with good intention there. Do you feel the love? God saw you before time. Yeah, this is not something that he, you know, thought of afterwards and watched you for a little while. Well, all right, I guess he's kind of a misfit, but let's let him in. No, before time began, God saw you. He's always desired you to be in his family. And he's destined it before time began that you would one day come to Christ. And all of this happened according to the good pleasure of his will. This is what God wanted. This is what God wants. He wants family. He wants you as his son, as his daughter. He wants you in the family. This is not some reluctant father letting you in. Well, okay. No, this is a God that is from eternity past longed to adopt you, longed to have you close to a father's heart like a son, like a daughter. And it's all for the praise of the glory of his grace. Not because you were so lovable. Not because, oh, he'll just be a perfect fit in the family. Oh, she's just what we need. No, it's all coming from the kind intention of his will to the praise of the glory of his grace. It's all because it flows from the heart of God. This is a God who loves. This is a God who delights in mercy. This is a God who wants family and is willing through grace to embrace you all and bring us close in Christ from eternity past. Well, he gives the Holy Spirit. This is a father that, first of all, wants you to be a part of his family. Secondly, this is a father who gives good gifts. He's not stingy. God is gracious and pours out blessing. You know this passage, but let me remind you, Luke 11:11. If a son asks for bread from any father among you, will he give him a stone? Or if he asks for a fish, will he give him a serpent instead of a fish? Or if he asks for an egg, will he offer him a scorpion? I mean, just the common sense. No, a father would never do that. If you then, being evil, know how to give good gifts to your children, how much more will your heavenly Father give the Holy Spirit to those who ask him? Oh, God wants to give blessing. Ask God for those things that you need. He'll give the Holy Spirit. Now, in the Holy Spirit, there is such resource. That's our guidance. That's our comfort. That's our help. That's our empowerment for ministry. What do you need today? Ask your father. Have you checked in with your father? Have you talked to dad about this? Check in with the Lord because he longs to give you good gifts, good things, good blessings, including the blessing of himself, the Holy Spirit. What about the provision for our needs? Is God going to take care of us? I don't know. What kind of a father do you think he is? Matthew 6:31. Do not worry. Oh, maybe I need to say that again. Do not worry. How many of you are troubled with worries? That's a couple of honest ones here. Okay. Don't worry saying, what shall we eat? What shall we drink? What shall we wear? For after all these things, the Gentiles seek, the unbelieving, people that don't know God as Father, they're all worried about that. But your heavenly Father, listen, he knows that you need all these things. Seek first the kingdom of God and his righteousness, and all these things shall be added to you. Your father knows how to take care of his children. Your father knows how to watch over your life. He knows how to provide. He knows how to bless you with good things. Don't worry. Don't live anxious. Don't live fear. Oh, am I going to make it? Of course you're going to make it. God's your father. God is going to see you through. Now, does that mean you'll have a life without trial and never a care and never a need? No. But it means that God, in the midst of all of that trial, all of that need, will show himself a faithful father. And that's the goodness of Father. He does train us. He does teach us. Now, if you have Bibles, turn with me to Hebrews chapter 12. This one's a little longer passage, and I'd like you to follow with me. Hebrews chapter 12. Open your Bibles there. Turn your iPad, your iPhone there. Hebrews chapter 12, I'm going to pick it up in verse 7. Because this is another part of fathering. Now, I've got four kids. Two sons, two daughters. The girls are the oldest, and then the two sons. They're all coming up in adulthood now, and now I've got a few grandchildren starting to come in. But let me tell you, raising kids is it's a challenge, isn't it? And we learned early on that, you know, as much as we loved our kids and never wanted to ever discipline them for anything ever, that didn't work out well for the family or for the children.
1: 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We love hearing from our listeners. Now, let's get back to Pastor Richard's study.
0: Now we have grandchildren. We just do that anyway. We never discipline them. We give them whatever they want. That's now not our responsibility. But listen, a good parent is going to be mindful of training and disciplining a child that you love. And listen, you've got a heavenly Father that loves you. Verse 7. If you endure chastening, God deals with you as with sons. For what son is there whom a father does not chasten? But if you are without chastening, of which all have become partakers, then you are illegitimate and not sons. Furthermore, we have had human fathers who corrected us, and we paid them respect. Shall we not much more readily be in subjection to the Father of spirits and live? Doesn't he deserve our respect? For they indeed, for a few days, chastened us as seemed best to them. And that's what good dads do. They do their best. But he, for our profit, that we may be partakers of his holiness. Earthly fathers do their best. Our heavenly Father, it's always for our good. Verse 11, now no chastening seems to be joyful for the present, but painful. Can we say amen? Nevertheless, afterward, it yields the peaceable fruit of righteousness to those who have been trained by it. Your father loves you, and he's not going to treat you as some illegitimate child with no discipline. He's going to give you the care. He's going to give you the attention. He's going to give you the focus that your life needs and my life needs. Don't we need it? Don't we need to be corrected sometimes? Don't we need some chastening, some discipline into our life? Don't you want to grow up and become a mature, solid son and daughter of the living God? Don't you want to resemble that one that you call yourself to be his child? I want God to shape my life. And you know what? I trust him. I don't like discipline. No one does. But I trust him because I know that any discipline that comes from him, it's not sent to destroy me. It's sent to help me. It's sent to guide me. And God knows just that perfect balance of rebuke and encouragement, correction, but also comfort. God knows what he's doing, and we need to learn to submit and yield to that and to trust him. Don't despise the chastening and discipline of the Lord. Welcome it, knowing that it comes from a loving Father. The perfect Father. Finally, turn with me to Luke chapter 15. I don't think we could talk about the love of the Father without this passage in Luke 15. We're talking about a Father, the Father that loves us unconditionally. Luke 15, this famous passage spoken and taught by Jesus himself. Now think about this. Did anybody know the Father better than Jesus? Nope. Did Jesus know the Father well? Oh, yes. Jesus speaks a story in Luke 15, and we'll pick it up in verse 11. And the entire point of his message is to give a picture of your heavenly Father. And no one knows him better than Jesus. Listen, verse 11. Jesus said, a certain man had two sons, and the younger of them said to his father, Father, give me the portion of goods that falls to me. So he divided them his livelihood. And not many days after, the younger son gathered all together, and journeyed to a far country. And there he wasted his possessions with prodigal living, sinful, wasteful living. Verse 14, but when he had spent all, there arose a severe famine in the land, and he began to be in want. And then he went and joined himself to a citizen of that country, and he sent him into his fields to feed swine. And he would gladly have filled his stomach with the pods that the swine ate, and no one gave him anything. Verse 17, but when he came to himself, he said, how many of my father's hired servants have bread enough and to spare, and I perish with hunger? I will arise and go to my father and will say to him, Father, I have sinned against heaven and before you, and I am no longer worthy to be called your son. Make me like one of your hired servants. And he arose and came to his father. But when he was still a great way off, his father saw him and had compassion and ran and fell on his neck and kissed him. And the son said to him, Father, I have sinned against heaven and in your sight and am no longer worthy to be called your son. But the father said to his servants, bring out the best robe and put it on him, and put a ring on his hand and sandals on his feet, and bring the fatted calf here and kill it, and let us eat and be merry. For this my son was dead and is alive again. He was lost and is found. And they began to be merry. This picture of the prodigal son is really a picture of a loving father. The son, it says that he came to himself. And when he came to himself, he realized the mistake, the error, the sinfulness of his ways. And in his mind, he rehearsed this repentance, and he was truly repentive. He truly wanted to change and desired to be forgiven. And he realized what he'd done. But in his mind, he couldn't dream that he could come back and still be the son. In his mind, he thought, if I can just be a servant, if I could just be one of his hired help, at least I could live and not starve and escape this terrible situation and circumstance that I'm in. And this shows the heart of the son coming to himself. And I think it's right. He could not make any claim as a son. He could only come back and ask for mercy as a servant. And so he comes to himself and he returns. But I love the way the father responds, right? Maybe the sweetest part of the story, that the father, while he was still a long ways off, the father was looking maybe every day out on the horizon, down the road. Maybe today he'll come home. Maybe today my son will come back. And while he was still a long ways off, before the son could even arrive, the father was moving towards him. And the father embraced him. And the son, he repented and he offered his confession. Oh, Father, I don't deserve to be a son. But the father would have nothing of it. Put a robe on him. Put a ring on his finger. You are my son. You've always been my son. You'll always be my son. And my son, you've come home. You were lost, but you're found. And we will celebrate our relationship again, because you will always, forever be my son. This is the picture of a heart of God that loves his children, that loves you and I. This is such a foundation for us to live in a place of peace and confidence and joy, not the uncertainty, the up and down based on how I'm doing, what I've done, now what? No, the loving Father is always ready to forgive, to embrace, to cleanse, to restore, because the relationship is in him. The relationship is anchored in what he has done, his performance, what Christ has accomplished, not in yours or mine. Thank God. Thank God. Now, the son is sincere, and we do need to be sincere, but the love of the Father is what saves the day. It's the love of the Father that rescues it all. And it's the love of the Father that still saves the day. Listen, it's not about law or works or performance or effort. There's a place for sincerity. There's a place for you and I living honorably before God. But the relationship does not rise and fall on you or me. The relationship stands on the foundation of a God who has adopted you into the family. And you are his son. You are his daughter. And that is a place of confidence. That is a place of peace and joy to be lived in with the assurance that it will never, ever be different. It'll never change because you belong to him. Let's pray. Father, we thank you today for this miracle of becoming your children. All of it through Christ's work at the cross. All of it as a work of grace. My prayer today for my own heart, my prayer today for all that are here, is that they will hear and sense the Spirit of God within them crying, Abba, Father. God, I pray that you would remind my heart today, you are my dad, you are my papa, you are my father. God, that you would remind each heart here today that belong to you, Abba, Abba, the Spirit of God rising up in them. I am his child. I do belong to him. He does love me. Oh, and that would set us free, God, and put strength and confidence and stability beneath our feet today.
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1: Hey, happy Fun Fact Friday out there. That might be a fun fact for you. You didn't know that today was Fun Fact Friday. Well, it is, because I just made it up a little while ago, and now I'm doing it again right now. Daniel here. If you have a fun fact, email me, daniel@kkla.com. Say hey, and tell me what your fun fact is. This could be something you learned. This could be something that you just know because maybe it's a fact about yourself or something you saw on Wikipedia or wherever. My fun fact is I forgot how much I like newspapers. Here at the offices, there are a few newspapers floating around, and my mom, Tayo, used to work in newspapers way back in the day. And I forgot that when I would go on vacation, we'd go as a family, I would love reading the newspaper. Now, I would always go to the sports section and the comics section, but I always felt like I learned something. And then if something really cool happened, I might take it home. In fact, on my wall at home, I have a newspaper clipping of the baseball standings from, I think it may have been 2014. And it was just that day I got the newspaper, cut out the final standings on the final day of the season, got rid of the rest of the paper, but I still have that. So I guess that's my second fun fact there.
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4: Some people are very openly talking about the overthrow of the United States, and these are people, big part of this Democratic Socialists of America, these people who are winning elections are openly communist, Marxist, Maoist, and they talk about it in terms that are not hiding anything. 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The reason it resonates with people is because, yeah, it's tough out there. 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
6: When George Washington accepted command of the Continental Army, Americans were fighting a king and determined not to replace one form of unchecked power with another. Washington understood the difference between authority and ownership. In 1775, he declared, "When we assume the soldier, we do not lay aside the citizen." Even as commander of America's army, Washington remembered that he remained one of the people and that the power entrusted to him was never his to keep. He did not fight to rule America. He fought so Americans could govern themselves. Washington's example gave the young nation something more than victory. It gave America a standard for leadership. Those who hold power must remain accountable to the people they serve, because in a free nation, leadership is not ownership. It is a duty and a trust.
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0: As we continue here on 99.5 KKLA, it's time for Lift Up Jesus. 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
8: Hello and welcome as we lift up Jesus with Pastor Dudley Rutherford. I'm Kyle Welch. It is recorded in the book of John that Jesus once said, "If he is lifted up, he will draw all people unto himself." Christ's death, resurrection, and ascension are all linked to this glorious exaltation, and it is a call made to the entire world. No class, social status, race, or gender is excluded from this declaration. That is why we lift up the name of Jesus on this program every day. Our teaching pastor is Dudley Rutherford, and we join him right now with today's message.
9: I want to speak to you on Revelation chapter 3, verse 16. Here's what the verse reads, Revelation 3, verse 16. "So, because you are lukewarm," God says, "I'm about to spit you out of my mouth." As we look at this verse, Revelation 3, 16, it's very, very, very, very important that you understand the history and the background to this text. And if you understand the history in the background, this verse makes perfect sense. The church of Laodicea, they had all kinds of problems, but here was the main problem. Write this down in your notes if you're taking notes. That church was overrun with materialism. And as it was overrun with materialism, it had spiritually gone astray. Now, the city of Laodicea sat at a junction of two important trade routes. There was a north-south trade route and an east-west trade route. Laodicea was on a whole nother level. It was ridiculously wealthy. The city, I'm talking about the city of Laodicea, for three reasons. Write this down. Number one, it was a hotbed for gold. There was gold in them thar hills in Laodicea. Number two, write this down. The ground was fertile. It was excellent for raising sheep, and so one of the main sources of wealth in the city of Laodicea was the wool. It was the finest wool in the land. And the third thing this city was known for was its medical advancements. So they had gold, they had wool. It was part of the reason why this city was so wealthy, but in order to understand what Jesus was writing here, you have to know the background of what was going on in that city. Now, number two, write this down in your notes. Even though the city was extremely wealthy, they had one major problem. The city had terrible water. There was no source of water in this city. They had to somehow bring it down from Hierapolis, which was up north, 6 miles to the north. They had hot springs. And everyone in Laodicea knew where the hot springs were. This 6 miles north. And so they would bring water down from up north. Now down south, there was a city called Colossae. And Colossae was known as a cold water source. So if they wanted some real cold water, they'd go down to Colossae. They wanted hot springs, they'd go up north. And Laodicea laid in between, they would bring that water. Now it just makes sense. Think about it. By the time that they brought the hot water from up north, Hierapolis, by the time they got it all the way down to Laodicea, that hot water was lukewarm. And that cold water from down south, Colossae, by the time they brought that up to Laodicea, it too had lost its coldness. It too was now lukewarm. So when Jesus sits down and he writes a letter to the church in Laodicea, right in the middle of his letter, he addresses this issue of materialism. I want you to look at verse 17 in your Bible. Now, our text is verse 16. We're going to look at the verses after it, and we're going to look at the verses before. Verse 17, Jesus said, "You say, I'm rich, I've acquired this wealth, I don't need a thing." And then Jesus said this, "But you do not realize that you are actually wretched, pitiful. You're actually poor, and you're blind, and you're naked." He draws their attention, the church, to the three idols that that church was known for, the things that they worshiped. You remember the three things back up in point number one that they were known for? Their gold, their wool, the medical advancements. Jesus tells them in verse 18, you all need to stop trusting in your gold, stop trusting in your wool, and stop trusting in your medical advancements. I counsel you, if you're going to buy something from me. I've got gold that you know nothing about that's been refined in the fire if you want to be really rich. And I've got white clothes, and he's talking about the robes of righteousness that you can wear to cover up your nakedness. And you talk about salve. I've got some salve to put on your eyes, not that you can see physically, but that you can see spiritually. In other words, he says, stop trusting in your wealth and start trusting in me. Your wealth is really keeping you from having this relationship with Jesus Christ if you're trusting in it. Look at verse 14. We want to go up to the beginning to the angel of the church. Everybody say angel. When Jesus wrote these seven letters to these seven churches, he gave each letter to an angel, and the angel was the one who actually delivered the letter to the church. And so he says in verse 14 to the angel of the church in Laodicea, I want you to write that these are the words of the Amen, the words of the faithful and the true witness. These words are the words of the ruler of God's creation. In other words, what you're about to read, this has the authority stamped on it of Almighty God. So you better pay attention. And then he says in verse 15, I know your deeds. The Bible says that God's aware of every word that comes out of our mouth and every deed that we do. In fact, they're being written down. He says, I know your deeds. And then Jesus kind of plays off their water problems that every Laodicean knew about. He said, I know your deeds, that you are neither cold nor hot. And he says, I wish you were one or the other. And then he says in verse 16, so because you're just lukewarm, you're neither hot nor cold, I'm about to just spit you out of my mouth. I want you to write this down. God is saying here, you're making me sick. The behavior of the Laodiceans is repulsive to Jesus. So, do you see these three chairs? You see these chairs? So, this chair is cold. This chair represents hot. This chair, the lukewarm chair right here, this is where most of us are sitting today. This chair here is comfortable, right? I mean, that chair over there, I mean, those people are really committed to Jesus. And these people over here have nothing to do with Jesus. But I kind of like just sitting here. You know, it's kind of comfortable. Sunday I go to church. Friday night I'm going out to the clubs. This is neutral. It's neutral. You know, I'm not on fire for God, but I'm also not a rebel. I just kind of sit right here. You know, right here where the lukewarm stuff is. And I go to church a little. I give a little. You know, I live in that $800,000 house and I drive an $80,000 car, but I go to church, I give them 10 bucks from time to time. I'm not like that guy over there who gives nothing. I serve a little. Oh, I read my Bible a little bit. I think last year I read like 10 chapters. And what does Jesus say about the person who sits in this chair right here? Jesus says, I know your deeds. You are neither cold nor hot. And then Jesus says, I wish. Everybody say, I wish. So what does Jesus wish? He wishes that I was either get up and sit over here and get on fire for God, or he would rather me just say, you know what, I'm really not into this thing. This is not my cup of tea. I'm just going to live my life the way I want. He would rather you get over here than sit here. Now, I don't understand that. I understand why he would rather me be hot than lukewarm. But why would he rather me be cold than lukewarm? Well, for several reasons. Now, they're not going to be on the screen, but you can write them down if you want. The first reason he would rather me sit over there than here is when you're here, you're only one step away from being over there anyway. This is the church of Ephesus back in Revelation chapter 2 that had lost their first love. Oh, they used to be on fire for God. And they got to a point where they just no longer had love for God. How do you get from here to here? Well, you get here first. And this is kind of the step and the direction of one day your heart is so cold and so callous, you've just completely gone away. Now, here's the second thing. I want you to get this. Another reason why he would rather you sit here than... When you sit here in this chair, you, whether you realize this or not, you're actually helping keep people out of heaven. This is confusing to people. The people that are watching your life and watching my life, when we say that I'm a Christian, yet we don't live like a Christian and we just sit in this mediocre, blah, blah life for God, the world

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3: They volunteer for everything. I know the people that witness, that actually get out and share their faith and talk to people about coming to church, coming. About 5% of the people actually witness every single day. 95% of us never ever witness. I'm going to guess only about 5% of this church get up every day and have a quiet time, actually study the word and pray. Probably only about 5% of us. Now, we also have about 5% of us that are cold. And you're here. And it's like, why are you here? Well, because my aunt said if I come, she'll take me out to eat lunch afterwards. Most of us are sitting in this chair, if we're honest. And think about the fact of how much this church has accomplished with only 5% of the people really on fire for God, most of us living lukewarm lives. But imagine how many people we could reach, how many missionaries we could support, the changes that we could make in our community if all of us got up out of the lukewarm seat and moved over, and if all of us sat in this seat. The third reason why God doesn't like you sitting in this chair, think about this. Sitting in this chair is actually an insult to God. All that He's done for you. He created you. He breathed into your nostrils the breath of life. He keeps your heart beating. He gives you food and water every single day. He's given you a Bible. He's given you a church. He's given you your health. He's given you your family. You have a sound mind. You have a sound body. All the things that God does for you. And the most important thing that God ever did for you, He gave you His one and only Son, Jesus, to die on a cross. He gave up the most perfect gift in the world. And then we go, yeah, you know what? I think I'm just going to go to church a little bit. It's offensive to Him. Elijah said in 1 Kings 18:21, how long will you waver between two opinions? If He is Lord God, then follow Him. If Baal is God, then follow Him. Jesus said in Mark 7, verse 6, these people, they honor me with their lips, but their hearts are far, far away. Listen, if God is worth anything, God is worth everything. And I want you just to ask yourself, you don't have to say it out loud, but which chair are you today? I will tell you that this chair right here is where God's blessing is. This is the chair right here where you can go to bed at night with a clear conscience. Over in this chair is where joy and peace can be found. Sitting in this chair is miserable. But sitting in this chair, woo, it's the best. Now, you want to hear some good news? Write this down. God still loves you no matter what chair you're sitting in. God loves you if you're cold as ice, if you're hot as fire, or if you're lukewarm as that blah water that's just good for nothing. But God loves you if you're here. He loves you if you're here. He loves you if you're here. How do you know that? Well, because He says here in verse 19, because these are heavy words. These are heavy words. But He says, those whom I love, I rebuke and I discipline. You know what? You know what that reminds me of? My three children. Because their whole life I've been correcting them and rebuking them. And they go, Dad, leave me alone. Dad, you don't know what you're talking about. Dad, you don't. I've heard, Dad, you don't even love me because you don't let me do what I want. Oh, listen. It's just the opposite. The only reason I tell you what I'm thinking, trying to discipline you, is because I love you. And one day you'll have your own children. That'll be payback. How many of you know what I'm talking about?

0: See, this is all good. That Jesus lets us know where we are and where he wants us to be. So be earnest and repent. If you're lukewarm, right now you're sleeping with somebody you're not married to. You need to repent of that and get over to where God wants you to be. That's what he wants. You're living in the $800,000 house, driving the $80,000 car, and you put in $5 in the offering plate. And we don't even take up an offering here. So don't go out here and say all they talk about is money, because we don't even take up an offering. People give online. But if you're giving God $5-$10 a week, you need to repent of that and get over there and give him something that is worth the sacrifices that he gave for you. If the only time you open up your Bible is when you come to church, and again, most people don't even bring a Bible, you're just looking at it on a, if that's the only time you're in the Word, you need to repent of that and start getting into the Word of God every single day. You don't ever witness, you're never sharing your faith, you need to repent of that and start witnessing. If you're not involved in a life group or leading a life group, you're not volunteering here at the church, you're trusting on the 5% to do all the work, you need to repent of that and get plugged in and start volunteering at the church. 5% of the people are clapping. But number three, write this down. This is all in the text of Revelation 3. About us, the way we live, making God nauseous. He says, I stand here at the door of your heart and I knock and I knock. And if anybody would hear my voice and open up that door, I don't care if you're sitting in this chair, if you're sitting in this chair, if you would just open up the door of your heart, the Lord Jesus says, I will come into that heart and I will dine with you and you with me. He's not going to force his way into your heart. He just knocks. Revelation 3, this letter, he's just knocking. This sermon, he's knocking. This Bible, he's knocking. Every church, he's knocking. When we sung, it's knocking. When you look up and you see the stars up in the sky, he's knocking. When you see a sunrise or a sunset and you get your camera out and you take a picture of that sunrise, that's just God knocking. The Holy Spirit of God, he's just knocking on your heart and knocking away. And he's waiting. He's waiting for you simply to just, he's not going to force his way. He's waiting for you to open it up. You heard some strong words today. But he says, in that context, I'm just knocking. Open up that door. I'll come in there. I remember being touched by the popular song called Tie a Yellow Ribbon. It tells of a man who'd been sent to prison for 3 years. And now he's coming home on a bus. He served his time. And he writes a letter to the girl that he loved and who once loved him. And he tells her, you have every right to reject me. And he goes, in fact, I take the blame for everything. But he said, I'm going to drive by your house. And if you're willing or able to forgive me, if you would just tie a yellow ribbon around that old oak tree, I'll know that you have forgiven me. And I'll get off the bus. And I'll come inside. But he says, if you don't want to forgive me, or if you just, for whatever reason, you don't want me stopping, just don't tie a yellow ribbon around the old oak tree. And if I drive by down that country road and I look over that oak tree and there's no yellow ribbon, I'll know what that means, and I'll just stay on the bus and just keep going. And he turns the corner down that old country lane. He's coming down the road. And he looks up. And there's the old oak tree. It doesn't have a yellow ribbon around it. It has 100 yellow ribbons tied around that old oak tree. And at that moment, he knows that his lover has not only forgiven him, but she exuberantly welcomes him home. And just like that man on that bus, we are afraid of life. We're afraid of COVID. We are afraid of our mistakes. We're afraid of the sins that we have committed. We're afraid of the times that we've gone astray, of our lukewarmness, of our coldness, and we ask ourselves, will God truly forgive me? Will he truly welcome me into his family? And the Word of God assures us of God's welcome, the yellow ribbons of grace and the yellow ribbons of mercy and the yellow ribbons of forgiveness and the yellow ribbons of love are everywhere. This very moment, God desires to welcome you exuberantly home.
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3: 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It's sponsored by Shepherd Church here on 99.5 KKLA. Hey, stick around. There's more up next. So I went on a trip recently with a good friend of mine, and we were all hanging out in a house together. We made a big run to the store, and I did something I hadn't done in a very long time. It's Daniel here. I went to the toy car section, and I said, is there a toy car here that I'm going to buy? And I thought the answer would be no, and then I looked on the shelf, and I said, oh, wow, that one right there, that one I'm going to get. And I did. And it made me think about how much I've grown over the years, because there was a time in my life where I had to collect them all. If I had a NASCAR race car collection, which I still do, but it's not to the extent it was before, I would look for one that had like every number possible from 0 to 99. Now, I didn't have that many, but I would try to get them all. And now I went to the store and I looked at this car and I made the very mature question in my mind, asked it and said, how much do you want this on a scale of 1 to 10? And if it's lower than 9, don't get it. And I said, okay, this one's kind of cool. But that was it for a long time. So I guess I'm growing up. Guess I'm getting better at self-control and being grateful for what I have. Still a cool car, though.
4: Foundations of Freedom, a look at America's founding principles and the leaders who shaped our nation.
5: When George Washington accepted command of the Continental Army, Americans were fighting a king and determined not to replace one form of unchecked power with another. Washington understood the difference between authority and ownership. In 1775, he declared, "When we assume the soldier, we do not lay aside the citizen." Even as commander of America's army, Washington remembered that he remained one of the people and that the power entrusted to him was never his to keep. He did not fight to rule America. He fought so Americans could govern themselves. Washington's example gave the young nation something more than victory. It gave America a standard for leadership. Those who hold power must remain accountable to the people they serve, because in a free nation, leadership is not ownership. It is a duty and a trust.
6: Hi, I'm Pastor Steve Wilburn, Core Church, Los Angeles. The Bible says in Philippians 4:13, I can do all things through Christ who strengthens me. Think about that. We can do all things through Christ. Can I define the word all? In the original Greek language, you know what that word means? It means all. It's everything. Do we realize what God is saying to us? In Christ, there is now no limitations, no obstacle that's too big, no hindrance that's too strong. No failure that we cannot overcome. There is no disability that can stop us. No mountain that we cannot climb to the top. And no weakness or addiction that we're not able to conquer. Yes, as Christians, we, that's you and me, can do all things through Christ who strengthens us. Can we all just take a second and say amen to that? Check us out at corechurchla.org. That's corechurchla.org.
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8: We can be confident that what the Lord began in us, He will complete. Paul wrote, "He that began a good work in you will complete it."

0: If you've been following the Lord for any length of time, you know spiritual growth, it's a process. God works in us patiently and faithfully so we don't have to stay stuck in sin and in shame. Hello and welcome to Discovering the Jewish Jesus. I'm your host, Dustin Roberts, and today, Rabbi Schneider, he's going to show us why growth, forgiveness, and grace are available to us right now. Here's Rabbi to talk about the power that transforms us from the book of Psalms, chapter 51.
1: There's a lot of confusion about what prayer is, and people are feeling a lot of pressure as to how to pray, as if there's, you know, one correct way to pray. There's so many things that could be said in this series. And I did say some of these things on the earlier episodes, beginning with simply talking to God. That's authentic prayer. What we're doing today is we're going to continue in one of the most authentic prayers in the written word of God. It's the prayer of David in Psalm number 51. The reason that we're spending time here is that we can learn some lessons that have real value for us. Because we know that David was a man that knew Yeshua. He knew Jesus. And he was led by the Spirit. In fact, Yeshua, Jesus, quoted David when he was arguing with the Pharisees, and the Pharisees were trying to trap Jesus, and they asked Jesus a question. And Jesus said, I'll answer your question if you answer this question. And then Jesus said to the Pharisees, who was David talking to when he said, the Lord said to my Lord, sit here until I make thine enemies a footstool under your feet. And so, it's a miracle. I mean, it's so incredible to me that David, in the Hebrew Bible, in the Old Testament, he knew the Messiah. So David said, the Lord, Father, said to my Lord, speaking of the Son, speaking of Yeshua Mashiach, sit here until I make thine enemies a footstool at your feet. The point that I'm making is that David, the Hebrew king, knew Jesus. And so knowing that David knew Yeshua, knowing that the Psalms were inspired by the Ruach HaKodesh, the Holy Spirit, there's valuable insights that we can glean and apply to our own life as we study David's prayer walk. I want to launch right into where I left off last time. And I'm going to pick up where David said in verse number 6, he said, behold, you desire truth in the innermost being. So think about this. What is the Lord after? He's after connecting with you in the innermost being of your soul. Let's listen again. Psalm 51, verse 6. Behold, David said, he's in the Spirit. You desire truth in the innermost being, and in the hidden part, you will make me know wisdom. I want you and I to consider this aspect of connecting with God at a deeper level. David said, in the innermost being. How many of us are even faintly aware of our innermost being? How many of us are so connected to the outer world, we're not in touch with who we are on the inside? Eternal life spreads from the inside out. God wants us to return to living from the inside out. He wants to draw us back in to our innermost being. But as I said in an earlier broadcast in this series, ever since Adam and Eve sinned, mankind has been running from himself. Remember, Adam and Eve sinned, and what was the next thing they did? They ran from God, and they ran from themselves. Why? Because they felt such insecurity inside. They felt shame and nakedness. So ever since that time, humanity has been in a plight of running from themselves and running from God. And the only way to be fulfilled is to stop running, to stop trying to cover up that nakedness, that guilt, that insecurity that plagues humanity with the things of the outer life, and instead just practice sitting before God. And by doing that, he's going to help get you in touch with what David called the innermost being. See, the Lord said, be still and know that I am God. Let me say it again. Be still and know that I am God. So in order to know God, we have to be still. And being still involves fasting from those things in the outer world. Many of us can't be still. We have to have that phone. We've got to have that phone in our hand. It's amazing to me how the devil has so succeeded in capturing humanity through their smartphones. I mean, everywhere you look, people walking around all day long, connected to that smartphone, constantly being drawn outside of themselves to seek some type of satisfaction from the outer world. We know that every time people get an email, every time people get a text, it causes their endorphins to secrete so that they get some kind of little high from it, as if there's some kind of answer there. There's no answer there. Eternal life is found on the inside. So David said, you seek truth. He was speaking to the Lord. Let me read it again. Behold, you desire truth in the innermost being and in the hidden part, not out here, but in the hidden part, he said, you will make me know wisdom. What did Paul say in the book of Colossians? I know I quote a lot of scripture, but you know, it's the word of God that sanctifies us. It's the word of God that washes us. Paul said in the book of Colossians that the mystery of the gospel is Christ in you. And so all the treasures of wisdom and knowledge are in Christ. And where is Christ? In you. Jesus said he would become within us a well of living water, springing up to eternal life so we'd hunger and thirst no more. So authentic prayer has to do with connecting with God. Listen now, in the hidden part of your nature, in the innermost being, this is why Jesus speaks about going into the prayer closet to pray. What does it mean to go into the prayer closet? It means that you go into a secret place where you're alone with God. So there's a price to pay for this. There's an excruciating pain that many of us experience when we disconnect from the outer world to sit before the Lord so that we can get connected with Him in our innermost being. But if we're willing to die to ourselves and go through the pain to get connected with God on the inside, if we're willing to fast those things from the outer world that are connected to the flesh, then we might discover God on the inside. The reward and the fruit of that is that we're going to be able to drink of the well of eternal life that's not found on the outside, but it's found on the inside of man where the Lord has placed his Son, his Spirit, and eternity. See, eternity is found within. Paul prayed that the eyes of our heart would be enlightened, that we would understand the riches of God's inheritance in the saints. In other words, there's something in you. God's inheritance is in the saints. It's not in the world. It's not in something that you can see on the outside. It's invisible to your eyes. It's in you. And that's the place we need to connect with the Lord in prayer. Now remember, I said that it involved fasting to get in touch with this place that David referred as the innermost part in Psalm 51. It takes fasting because fasting has to do with disconnecting with those things that the outer man is connected to. Fasting involves cutting ourselves off from everything in the material and the visible world. Remember Jesus said, he that loses his life for my sake shall find it. So there's a price to pay for this. There's like a dying to the flesh. Jesus said, unless you pick up your cross, deny yourself and follow me, you cannot be my disciple. So I'm calling God's children to a place of radical obedience, of denying the flesh in order to get connected to Hashem, in order to be fused with Father God's Spirit that lives on the inside of you. But as long as our energy is looking out there somewhere As long as we're looking outside ourselves, we'll never get connected to where the mystery of the gospel dwells, which is inside us.
0: 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But have you considered how big of an impact if all of you listening right now give a small gift? Maybe you've thought about it but said, one day if I have enough, I can give a big gift. But any gift matters. And maybe God is calling you to invest in His kingdom right now. So please give today. Call 888-MY-RABBI. And now, back to Rabbi Schneider.
1: Behold, verse number 6, Psalm 51. You desire truth in the innermost being, and in the hidden part, you will make me know wisdom. I like this. In the hidden part, you will make me know wisdom. Do you know that in Judaism, wisdom is the chief attribute? For example, if you look at the book of Proverbs, God is speaking to us there, personified through wisdom. So wisdom is the ability to understand. Wisdom is beyond even knowledge. Wisdom is the most primordial way of knowing God. It's just an understanding that's deeper than an objective fact level. It's a knowing. And this is what God wants to do. He wants to bring us into a place of knowing. But there's a price to get into this place of knowing. And I'm certainly not someone that has fully arrived. I'm on the journey to experiencing more and more fullness of this that I'm proclaiming. Just as we're all on the road to perfection. That's what Paul said. He said, it's not that I've obtained it, Paul said, or that I become perfect. But one thing I do is I press on towards the upward call of God in Christ Jesus. So Paul had the vision of what was possible, and he was pursuing it with his whole life. And as he was entering into more and more fullness of it. And that's what I'm calling the saints to today. That's what I'm appealing and calling you to. There's more. There's always more in Hashem and Father God for us. Let's continue on. David goes back. He realizes that in order to enter into this reality, this fullness, he needs a deeper cleansing. So he continues on this theme of cleansing, which he already spoke of earlier in Psalm 51, but now he returns to it in verse 7. He says, purify me with hyssop, and I shall be clean. Wash me, and I shall be whiter than snow. Make me to hear joy and gladness. Let the bones which you have broken rejoice. And so I want to make the point. Let me say that again. Make me to hear joy and gladness. Let the bones which you have broken rejoice. What's the point? David realized that he could not experience God's joy until he was first cleansed. Notice the connection. David said, purify me with hyssop, and I shall be clean. Wash me, and I shall be whiter than snow. So he has to be washed and purified. And then he says, make me to hear joy and gladness. Let the bones which you have broken rejoice. David understands that there can't be any joy without first being cleansed. But how many of God's people inside the church building walls are trying to have joy, and yet they've never been washed? They're living lives of fornication, some. Living lives of spiritual mediocrity. And yet they want to rejoice and have joy. And they can do it as long as the worship music is playing at a decibel that's making everybody lose their hearing. And they think that's joy, but that's not joy. They're just being thumped up by some material fleshly drumbeat, just the way people get out of their mind at a rock concert. No, the truth is that true joy is not dependent on the volume of the amplification in the sanctuary or on the percussion. True joy is in the innermost being, and it is connected with being clean on the inside. And so David said, give me joy, but he realized he couldn't have true, lasting, real joy, real strength, until he was first washed. And so as we're talking about authentic prayer, I'm touching on some themes that we should be really praying about. And again, prayer does not have to be out loud. Prayer can simply be the cry of your heart, whether it's silently in your soul, whether it's in your thoughts. It's your reaching out to God, asking Him to wash you and asking Him to cleanse you. I oftentimes pray what David prayed when he said, Lord, let the words of my mouth and the meditation of my heart be pleasing to you, O God. Let the words of my mouth and the meditation of my heart be pleasing to you, O God. That should be one of our deepest prayers every day. We wake up in the morning and we realize the battle that we're in. We're not only dealing with the world, the flesh, and the devil. You know, we're just dealing with ourselves and our own soul and what Paul described as the evil inclination, the evil dwelt in him, the one that wished to do good in Romans 7. So every day we wake up and we're overcoming evil, overcoming our flesh. This is the battle. This is why Jesus said, to him who overcomes, I will grant the right to sit with me and to eat with me in the paradise of God. And so it's this battle to overcome, beloved, and to watch ourselves every day, to examine ourselves every day, because we know that God is always watching us, and He's always looking to see what we're going to do and how much effort we're going to put in to living for Him. I'm not talking about fleshly effort. I'm talking about effort that's produced because of the divine activity of the Holy Spirit. And to balance what I'm saying, I want you to have confidence that the Bible also encourages us by saying that we can be confident that what the Lord began in us, He will complete. Paul wrote, He that began a good work in you will complete it. So at the same time that we are endeavoring and doing our best to overcome every day, practically, know that God is also working by His Spirit within us, changing us and transforming us, not by the deeds of righteousness which we've done, but according to His mercy and through the regenerating power of the Holy Spirit. So there's this partnership between God and man. And then David goes on to say in verse number 10, create in me a clean heart, O God, and renew a steadfast spirit within me. It goes along with the same theme. This is authentic prayer.

0: I love you, beloved. Much more importantly, Jesus loves you. Father loves you. And even as he gave his full life for us, the call on you and I is to give us back completely to him. By the grace of God, Cynthia and I together are a really strong team. And our anointing and gifting is almost opposite of each other. I'm really good up in the air, a visionary, big concept person. Cynthia is really gifted on the ground. So for example, if we're traveling somewhere in our automobile, I'll be completely lost. But Cynthia has a great sense of direction and can navigate us to get wherever we're going. So I say that to say I'm a big concept person. And one of the things that I realize is that in the spirit, in order to grow and to be released in the goodness of God, we need to stretch ourselves and do what feels unnatural. This is why Jesus said, even sinners love their friends. He said, I'm calling you to go beyond that. I'm calling you to stretch yourself and love your enemies. And this pertains, beloved, even to our finances. We need to stretch ourselves and honor the Lord with our finances. We need to let go and let God. Will you do that in your life?
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0: The words from the Aaronic blessing in the book of Numbers chapter 6 verses 22 through 27 helps us to realize how good God is to you and I personally. So receive his blessing into your life, and then, beloved one, go bless somebody else in Jesus' name today. The Lord bless you and keep you. The Lord make his face shine on you and be gracious to you. The Lord lift you up with his countenance, and the Lord give you, beloved one, his peace. And now in Hebrew.

0: God bless you, and shalom.
1: 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And I'm your host, Dustin Roberts. 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
2: 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One thing I need to be reminded of, maybe we all do, but I'll just speak to myself recently. Well, speak to myself with you listening here. My name's Daniel. I'm always on. Not in performing in terms of always being upbeat or joyous, but in terms of people are watching me. Matthew 5, verse 14 speaks to this a bit. Jesus says, "You're the light of the world. A town built on a hill cannot be hidden." And my daily prayer, even if I don't speak it aloud, it's always in my heart, is in everything that I do, may I be a representative of Christ. And if that's not the case, Holy Spirit or people around me, show me where that can be different. I don't want it to be that I act in a way where people say, well, that's not someone who is a follower of Jesus because of whatever. No matter what I do, no matter where I am, whether it's around believers, around non-believers, at home or out in public, may I be someone who represents Jesus. It's my goal.
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9: 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It's a great desire. And let me encourage all of you by saying this. Whenever we handle the Word of God, it's anything but common. And because it's uncommon, the Word of God, it is that area of us being somewhat insecure or fearful about it. And you say, well, Jack, you're not encouraging me. Yes, I am. It is the Holy Spirit who you must lean upon in sharing the Word of God. We must share the Word of God, but that's going to keep us usable, friends. 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
13: And the number one influence is how the parents are living. And again, we already knew this by reading Deuteronomy, when God says, you know, speak it all day, you know, write it on your door frames, as you walk, as you lie down, share this with your children. And so it's so true, and you're so right. None of us are going to be perfect. I don't know how many times I have apologized to my children and asked for their forgiveness because we mess up. But that's a great opportunity for them to see, no, the Lord is real.
14: That's Dr. Holly Brand, and she joins us today on Focus on the Family with Jim Daly. Thank you for joining us. I'm John Fuller.
12: John, here's a headline. Pop culture is everywhere. It's kind of like, duh. But, I mean, it's in our face a lot, and so often it clashes with the Word of God, especially for us as Christians. I mean, going to Vegas if for a conference or something, you're not going to gamble. But you go to Vegas, I mean, it's just all over the place. Gene has said to me, yeah, we're never going here again.
14: Even the airport in Vegas is like that.
12: The billboards, especially if you have young boys. I remember those days. Yeah. We'd be diving to cover the kids' eyes, you know, because it's just so in your face. And mom and dad, that's part of our responsibility, is to raise up our children in a way that they can form strong faith. And how do we set the kind of the developmental seeds to be able to do that, and to help them be in the world but not of the world, right? Small intentional choices in parenting can have a lifelong impact. I think we're seeing that with our kids. I'm sure, John, you're seeing that with yours. And, you know, today we have a special guest who's written a great little workbook, Christ and Culture 2.0. And she is a professor at a Christian university and deals with the young culture every day. And so I'm looking forward to this discussion.
14: I am too, Jim. And Dr. Holly Brand has served as professor of psychology at Missouri Baptist University in St. Louis, where she was honored with the MBU Distinguished Professor Award. She specializes in child, adolescent, and adult development. But perhaps more importantly, she's married to Todd, and they have three older children. And that book that you mentioned, Jim, is really terrific, Christ and Culture 2.0. Learn more about that workbook and our guest at focusonthefamily.com/broadcast.
12: Holly, welcome to Focus on the Family.
13: Well, thank you, Jim and John. You know that I love all things Focus on the Family, so this is truly an honor.
12: What's so fun is you're like a super fan. You say you listen to the program every day.
13: I do every day.
12: We love that.
14: We do, indeed.
12: And you do it on the app, which is convenient.
14: Why don't more people do it on the app, Jim? That was a good question you asked.
13: Awesome.
12: Yeah, it's really good. You got access to everything there at the app. So, you're in the middle of being a observer of the cultural clash because you're on a college campus every day.
13: Absolutely.
12: And you're hearing 18, 19-year-olds coming into your classroom and talking about stuff. You're a PhD in psychology, so you have that great background to better understand how people think and what wires the human brain. In that context, what are you seeing on a college campus that may be different today than it was 20 years ago?
13: Oh, absolutely. So I just finished my 25th year, which blows my mind. And I would say the increase in anxiety and fear and worry and despair even.
12: Wow.
13: And even over things that are, you know, what we would consider just daily challenges, daily stress.
12: Normal stuff.
13: Yeah, normal stuff. Yeah. Normal dailiness. Their ability to cope is really limited. And so that's a big thing that I've seen over 25 years. I've also seen the increase of moral relativism. So you get to choose what's right for you, and I get to choose what's right for me, and there's no understanding of absolute truth. I think the last data that I saw is that about 4% of people have a belief in absolute truth, which is startling. And so if you don't have that foundation of truth, the world is a scary place. The world is a scary place anyway. But they're really struggling, and this is even on a Christian campus.
12: So, Holly, how did this workbook come about?
13: Okay, so maybe like a lot of people, I became really alert to the cultural rot when I became a parent, especially the parent of a little boy. And so a little bit of backstory. Tanner would have been about three, so it would have been about 2006, and it's a Saturday afternoon, and we're watching Cardinals baseball. And all of a sudden, in a commercial break, there was a company back then who was using basically soft porn to sell their product. And this commercial comes on, and it's a strip tease. And Tanner's little three-year-old eyes were like saucers. And I'm like, oh! And I'm, you know, scrambling for the remote. And I turn it off. And then I got mad, like mama bear mad. Like, who thinks it's okay on a Saturday afternoon to put this kind of content in front of my child? And so a couple years later, we enroll our children in a local Christian school, which is a wonderful Christian school. But even I discovered Christian schools are not immune from cultural influence.
14: Right.
13: And so I would see things there too, and I just continued to complain about it. And at that time, I was president of the school board at the school. And Todd,
12: that's pretty funny, actually.
13: Right? So you guys know my wonderful Todd. And he looked at me one day as I was complaining, and he said, "You're the president of the school board. Do something about it." And
12: that sounds just like Todd.
13: It sounds just like Todd. And I was like, well, I still didn't know what to do. And then came the phone call. It's always the phone call. So a year or so later, I get a phone call from a dad of a third grade girl at our school. And so this little girl was describing the wedding she had gone to for two women. And the dad, who's a strong believer, strong Christian man, he said on the phone to me, "I was so taken aback. I didn't know what to say. And I didn't say anything." And he said, "I've been kicking myself for 24 hours. So he said, my question to you as president of the school board, how far is our school willing to go on matters of the culture?
12: Yeah.
13: I thanked him. I hung up. And I said, okay, Lord. And as fast as my hand would write, 36 topics just came pouring out. And that was the foundation of Christ and Culture. And then fast forward about 8 years later, and I get the phone call, "Would you consider doing a second edition and include gender identity?"
12: In the workbook, and again, I love the style of the workbook, because this is great for parents to sit down and go through. What would you say the target age range is for the workbook?
13: So, great question. So, I originally wrote it to use as curriculum in our children's Christian school. And so, at the time, we decided to start it in third grade, so around the age of eight to nine. And if you look at some of the topics, such as pornography, you might say, "Oh, that seems early." Well, if you understand that the average age of exposure to pornography is eight, we have to get into these kids with truth so that they can be able to discern the cultural rot. And so actually, first and second graders are exposed to the content as well. They just don't have their own copy, and they remove some of the heavier topics.
12: But you're really,
13: really early.
12: Yeah, in that regard, it's like elementary school age.
13: Absolutely.
12: To sit down and do this as a Bible study with them.
13: Absolutely.
12: Or prep with them. But in there, you also talk about three pillars upon which our children's lives should be built. Let's hit those three pillars.
13: You got it. So the first 5 years of life, authority, respect for authority, legitimate sources of authority. So primarily God and parents, because there is this concept called the two-year-old teenager. So parents, we panic when our kids become teenagers, like, oh, teenage rebellion, here it comes. Teenage rebellion is not normal human development, and it's not inevitable. And so that rebellious teenager was a rebellious two-year-old who was not properly disciplined, because the word discipline means to teach three things: self-control, character, and acceptable behavior. Well, most of us focus on the acceptable behavior part, and we miss the heart of the child. And so if you can get proper respect for authority by the age of five, you've got a good foundation. And so then the next pillar between really 6 and 12, and you don't wait until six to start this, but you really emphasize it, character. Who are you when no one's looking, doing the right thing because it's the right thing to do? And what comes after age 12 is obviously the teen years. And they are going to be faced with so many character decisions that you and I can't make for them. My kids have never invited me on one of their dates. Isn't that rude?
12: You must have been bummed out.
13: Yeah. Right?
12: You are fun.
13: I'm like, I'm fun. I don't get to go on their dates for them. So they're going to be faced with character decisions in the area of sexuality, to cheat or not to cheat, to use AI on my homework, to lie or not to lie. I mean, it's all day, every day, character decisions. And so if they don't have the foundation of character development before the teen years,
12: I mean, and that's good. I want to make a point here because it's, I was going to wait till later, but I think this is a good spot.
13: And we still have the third pillar, but
12: go ahead and finish the third pillar. That's good.
13: So the third pillar during the teen years is identity development. Answering the question, who am I? Because aging is just an accumulation of days. It's literally one day on top of the next day. Hello, you're 92. And so if you don't have your identity solidly secure by the time you hit age 20, then everything that builds from there is hindered.
12: Boy, no, in that context, that takes me to the competition for identity. Mm. I mean, the culture is all about, you know, absorb this identity, be this identity.
13: Absolutely.
12: Let's just jump into that a little deeper. I mean, when you're talking about identity for kids, I think some parents, Holly, would be thinking, how do I do that? I got a day job, too.
13: Okay. Mm-hmm. It's so much simpler than we think, and it's in the daily communication. So I've been speaking and teaching and writing for 25, 30 years now, and I am convinced that the root cause of virtually every problem that every human has is lack of identity in Jesus. Mm-hmm. I really, really believe that. And so there are two basic types of identity. The first is basic identity. You are a child created in the image of God. You are of great worth, of great value, and that will never change. The other is role identity that really gets developed and focused on during the teen years. But we miss the basic identity. And so many kids are left to wonder, well, who am I? And then we find it in our role identity. For example, I am Mrs. Todd Brand. Okay? Big part of my identity. Todd had a heart attack and almost died a few months ago. Who would I have been if he had passed away? If he dies before me, I'll no longer be Mrs. Todd Brand. If I have my identity tied to something that is changeable, I'm in big trouble. Mm. So you asked how to build this in because we have day jobs. When my kids were babies, every time I would change their diaper, I would pretty much share the gospel.
12: Yeah, no,
13: like,
12: I mean,
13: like might as well start in. And I would just tell them,

0: Life can be messy, but you don't have to figure it out alone.
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3: So if you know who you are, I am who I am says I am. If you know that going into the teen years, it's so much easier to say no. And if you it takes so much character to say no, it takes no character to say yes to peer pressure. So I am just convinced that if we could get the basic identity solid and cemented by the time the teen years hit, then you know who you are. Then you can work on role identity.
4: Yeah.
3: Who do I want in a relationship? Who do I want to marry? What do I want to do as a vocation? What am I good at? You know, those things build
4: sure.
3: on top of the basics.
5: Mm-hmm. 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
4: Holly, what I was aiming for is this. First of all, parents have to live it well.
3: Yes.
4: Live their Christian faith well to invite their children into that journey.
3: Absolutely.
4: And if, you know, kids are so good at sniffing hypocrisy.
3: Oh,
4: right?
3: Huge. Especially during the teen
4: years.
3: Oh,
4: my goodness. I mean, it's like, wow.
3: Big
4: so
3: time.
4: So you need to be mindful of that. If you're not living the faith well,
3: absolutely.
4: It doesn't have to be perfect. And when it's not, apologize to your kids. When they see
3: yes.
4: an anger outburst or you say something you shouldn't have said because somebody cut you off, whatever.
3: Oh,
4: you
3: yes.
4: need to be able to say, man, that was not healthy and that wasn't honoring to the Lord. I'm sorry.
3: Right, absolutely.
4: And let them hear you do that.
3: Absolutely.
4: And
3: they have
4: that gives
3: to see
4: them,
3: that the Lord
4: yeah,
3: is real.
4: That gives them then that basis. But speak to the importance of being authentic as an adult, as a parent, so your kids can see that.
3: Oh, it's huge. So some of my favorite research in neurology comes from the National Institute for Mental Health and Dr. Jay Geed. And so he has done all kinds of MRI studies on children's and teens' brains. And shocker, wouldn't you know that the number one influence on how to shape a teenager's brain and his or her mind is parental example. And I mean, we already knew that, right? All we had to do was read.
4: That's a high influencer.
3: That's the number one influence.
4: Number
3: that
4: one.
3: Their brains
4: wow.
3: are truly sponges, and the number one influence is how the parents are living. And again, we already knew this by reading Deuteronomy, when God says, you know, speak it all day, you know, write it on your door frames as you walk, as you lie down, share this with your children. And so it's so true, and you're so right. None of us are going to be perfect. I don't know how many times I have apologized to my children and asked for their
4: yeah.
3: forgiveness because we mess up. But that's a great opportunity for them to see, no, the Lord is real. Mm. And He does redeem. And we don't have to be canceled. We get a second do-over and a third and a fourth.
4: Yeah. Let me go back to something you mentioned, which, you know, I think this is a grave mistake that we make in Christian parenting. But it is this overemphasis on behavior. Behavior is important. It really is important. But the heart is far more important.
3: Everything.
4: And how to, and I think this is, again, critically important.
3: Yes.
4: How do we address the heart that drives the right behavior and make sure the child, when they hear, don't do that, it doesn't feel like you're rejecting the child.
3: Yes. Yes,
4: which is how
3: yes.
4: they interpret it. And it's takes a little adult thought.
3: It does.
4: To make sure you're doing this well. But you've got to separate those two things
3: absolutely.
4: And go after the heart attitude.
3: Absolutely. And
4: how
3: is,
4: do we do that?
3: That is all over this book. If we miss the heart, we end up with little whitewashed tombs. So Jesus talked about that. Think about what's inside a gleaming, beautiful tomb. Dead, rotting flesh and bones, right? Yuck. And so we just focus on the outer behavior. We can end up with kids, again, who have the character of, well, it's okay as long as I don't get caught. I'll just learn to whop my sister when mom's not around. We have to go for the heart. So when Todd and I first became parents, I read Ted Tripp's book, Shepherding a Child's Heart. Highly recommend. And I am the type of personality,

0: I just want the top 10 ways to produce great kids. You know, give me, like I've heard you say before, give me the formula.
1: Yeah, right.
0: And I'll just, you know, put out some great kids. And so I'm reading this book, and he's talking about, well, you got to get to the heart. If you change the heart, behavior follows. And this is where psychology shines, my favorite part of psychology. Behavior is just an extension of what's going on up here. So God's word is all over this. Proverbs 23:7, as a man thinks in his heart, so is he. Philippians 4:8, think about things that are true and right and holy and pure and et cetera. And so that's what you start with. You know, child, what were you thinking when you did that? Let's talk about how to change your thinking, and your behavior will follow.
1: That's really good.
0: Yeah. So often, it's so important.
2: So often 4-year-olds weren't thinking. They were just doing, right?
0: Exactly.
2: So there's such a great element of intentionality to what you're talking about. But as you were talking about your experience with cancer, I thought, well, this is where unintentionally our kids are watching us. And that leads to tech and screens and discernment, because I remember a time when I was thinking, I'm expecting my child to do something that I'm not even doing. So, you know what? At 9 o'clock, we're just going to put the phones away.
0: Good, John.
2: Mom has said that we should get away from the screens at 9 p.m.
0: Yes.
2: So I'm not going to make you do it. I'm going to do it. And when you come down to check, I'm going to be off my phone.
0: Right.
2: But this is hard in that whole area of screens and tech and discernment, because so much is flooding them. How do we set the example as parents, and then how do we get to their heart on this?
0: You grab the why. Kids are so much more likely to follow your lead if they know the why behind it. So that's the whole heart of this book, is what's the why? Why does God put boundaries on us? Why do I, as a parent, put boundaries in your screen time? Because here's all the detriment that occurs if we don't. Here's all the blessing that occurs if we do. And so we're so good at telling kids, no, don't do that. No, don't eat that. Don't do that. Don't go there.
1: Don't watch
0: no,
1: that.
0: You can't do that. Don't watch that. And we never tell them what they can say yes to. And so they have to hear, God puts boundaries on our behavior because it protects our hearts, it protects our minds, it protects our bodies. You look at the average teen, they don't get nearly enough sleep. Their stress goes through the roof just because they're on their screens late into the night. That's a simple reason. We're going to put our screens away because God has given us a purpose in tomorrow. When we get up, He's got work for us to do, and we need to be well rested. Simple. Getting the why behind what we do. And
1: Let me, right at the end here, let me come back and address a couple of things that we touched on lightly that I think parents really need to catch. One is, you said, we so often, and I can remember Trent and Troy doing that, what do you want to be when you grow up? And they, you know, Troy, fireman, policeman, he wanted all the first responder jobs.
0: I love it.
1: But this idea of who do you want to be when you grow up?
0: Yes.
1: In hindsight, I don't know if I spent ample time. I touched on it,
0: right?
1: But probably not in the same way of vocation. So how do we as parents get that as the bullseye, not the what do you want to do or what do you want to be, but who do you want to be? It's such a brilliant question.
0: I think so too, and it really shifts the focus, and I think it goes back to that basic identity. You are a child created in the image of God. He has given you gifts and talents and abilities to love and serve Him and to love and serve others. That's our whole purpose. And so if you can reinforce that in, say, the first 10 years of life, and without even asking them, what do you want to be when you grow up? What you want to be will flow from who you already are. And so, you know, I get so many college students, they have no idea what they're good at. They don't know their personality types. They don't know any of their gifts. They say, I'm not good at anything, which is a big fat lie. And so then you spend the children's second decade figuring out, okay, this is what you're really good at. God's given you a gift of speaking. I remember your story of your mom's friend telling you that you have diarrhea of the mouth.
1: You remember that?
0: I remember
1: that. I shouldn't have said that.
0: And so,
1: and that, look at what happened. I'm in a microphone every
0: day. So then we take 14-year-old little Jimmy and we say, God's given you the ability to speak and to communicate. I wonder if He might use that in your vocation. and it just flows.
1: Yeah, I didn't see that coming. The gift right? of gab, I guess. But no, exactly. I get it. Holly, right here at the end, your son struggled with questions about God's goodness. This is so common. I love the honesty that he was portraying and how you describe it in the workbook. But in that context, what happened and how did it become a lesson for
0: him?
1: Yeah,
0: absolutely. So when our middle child, Walker, was 16, one of his friends at school committed suicide. Mm. And Walker was the last person that he communicated with. They were texting back and forth, and this young man had wrecked the car, and he was afraid of, you know, really getting into trouble. And it just in that emotional moment, he made obviously a permanent decision. And so Walker really was struggling with his faith. He's like, Mom, is any of it real? I mean, is God who he says he is? Is he good? Is all of these questions. And Todd and I just kind of had to stand back and pray. You know, Walker needed to do his own deep dive, and he did. And, you know, we provided him with resources. One of my all-time favorite broadcasts was with J. Warner Wallace.
1: Yeah.
0: Who did, you know, the cold case.
1: The former detective.
0: Yeah. And so I gave Walker his book, you know, Person of Interest, and said, Bud, you're going to have to do your deep dive. And he did for the next year. I mean, he talked to counselors at school. He talked to his Bible teacher at school. He listened to podcasts. He read. He prayed. He reached out. A year later, he emerged as Billy Graham Jr. I mean, he is an evangelist. He knows what he believes and why he believes it. And it wasn't just an emotional, you know, outcome. It was a solid heart change, mind change. I get it. He is who he says he is, and he'll tell anybody who listens.
1: No, it's so good. You know, we did a program with Lee Strobel about talking to your teens about Jesus, and he mentioned something very powerful, and I talked to Trent and Troy, my sons, about it, and it was, if you could ask God one question and he would have to answer it, what would the question be? And of course, Trent, my scientist, thought, he goes, let me think about that, and we're eating lunch together.
0: Yeah.
1: So he thinks for like 10 minutes, and then he comes back around and goes, I think I'd want to know from God, what is that thing we're not seeing, the element that allowed you to create the universe that we don't understand? That's the scientist.
0: That is a scientist.
1: And I turn to Troy, and Troy goes, I think I'd like to know why we suffer.
0: Yeah.
1: And that's the writer.
0: Why
1: that's Troy the writer.
0: Yeah.
1: And, you know, just so much of what you're saying is from the heart.
0: Right.
1: This is who we are. Mm-hmm. And then how do we shape that as parents to guide them to a belief in Christ and then a life with Christ.
0: Absolutely.
1: And aiming at the heart. And I feel so bad for that story of that boy that took his life, because
0: devastating.
1: He made some mistakes.
0: Right.
1: And those are going to happen.
0: Absolutely.
1: But parents, my goodness, it's just a car. It's just whatever. So, Holly, again, thank you for being with us.
0: Thank you so much.
1: Yeah, so good.
0: My pleasure.
1: And let me turn to you, our listener. Focus on the Family is here for you. I hope you hear my heart in that. 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
2: 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Thankful this morning. Hope you're thankful for something, too. You know what I'm thankful for? The people in this season of my life. It feels a little bit different than other seasons of my life. I'm Daniel. Because in other seasons, it's been kind of external people. Maybe friends or certain coworkers. And while I have those, this has kind of been more a season of family and of close friends and being closest to the people who I am almost closely related to. And it might feel kind of strange for me because as an outgoing person, I'm used to always being outside and sort of connecting with people beyond my family. But this has been a season where I think God's kind of saying, Daniel, these are the people who I put around you. And they're here for you in this season of your life. So I just want you to take a moment to reflect on kind of where you are. Maybe you don't know where you are. Maybe that is what you pray today if you're listening at KKLA. God, what season am I in? Who are the people around me who you've put here for this part of my life? I hope you have a sense of gratitude.
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6: 2 Samuel chapter 21. Now, I mentioned to you the rest of the content being thematic. After the rebellion of Absalom and then the rebellion of Sheba, if you've been with us on Sunday mornings, two rebellions that were ultimately quelled or squashed, the rest of David's story is told in 1 Chronicles chapters 22 through 29. One of the things that David does do in his latter years is he makes preparations for the temple. But David did not build the temple. Ultimately, the temple was built by Solomon. But David made the preparations for the temple at the end of his life, and he would hand the baton of leadership. The next king of Israel will be Solomon. And Solomon will take that baton. He will build the famous Temple of Solomon, or what we call the Solomonic Temple. And that's kind of the next phase of David's life. One speaker I was listening to said that David's latter years were kind of colorless in a sense that they didn't have a whole lot of drama. And I'm sure David at this point of his life was looking for much less drama. Amen. If you studied David's life, I'm sure he was grateful for a rocking chair and more peaceful times. So, but we are going to get a little bit more about some of the things that happened, as I mentioned, in David's life, different periods of his career. The content is a mixed bag of difficulty and beauty, a lot like life itself. Life is a mixed bag of beauty and difficulty. Have you noticed? Trials and storms and then smooth sailing. Straightaways and hard turns. Times when life seems to make sense and everything seems to fit. and times when you scratch your head and say, what in the world is going on? And there are times, if we all were going to be honest tonight, sometimes we ask, Lord, what are you doing? I don't understand what you may be purposing in this, how you can possibly work this together for good. What is going on here? And I think you're going to ask some of those questions tonight as we wrestle with this story. David's whole life was like this. It was a life of ups and downs. He was a man after God's own heart. He probably had one of the most deep and intense relationships with the Lord that's maybe ever existed in a human being. And yet he was in many ways a failure. He failed by committing adultery. He committed murder. He wasn't a good father. He did things oftentimes against God's will or not in harmony with God's way, and he paid the price for it. And so one of the things that we're supposed to do when we study the life of David or we study an Old Testament account is we're supposed to try to learn from these Bible characters. One thing we can learn is that nobody's perfect. And that can give us encouragement. Even a man after God's own heart is not perfect. But we can also learn what not to do by learning the lessons that and watching David fall as he did. One thing that you're going to see in David's kingdom, even though sometimes we have said that David's kingdom foreshadows the kingdom of God or the greater David who was coming, the son of David, Jesus Christ, who came from the line of David, David's kingdom often did not foreshadow the kingdom of God or the kingdom of Jesus. For example, David, in this chapter, we're going to see that he can't really deal with sin because no human being can really deal with the consequences of sin. I mean, sometimes I look around and I'll give you a few examples. Many years ago, an elder, a dear friend of mine named Scott Arnold, came down with an inoperable brain tumor. And he knew that at best, the medical diagnosis was he was going to have 5 years to live if he went through a very radical surgery. He decided to do the surgery. They told him when he went under the knife that they weren't even sure if he would be able to talk after he had this brain surgery. And they said, even with this cancer is incurable. Scott went through the procedure. He was a remarkable patient. He was witnessing his faith in Jesus. He came out of the surgery extremely articulate. He was able to speak. He was the same old Scott. He did a video for the men's ministry exhorting us to live for Christ. But yet, in a matter of a couple of years, I don't remember the exact time sequence, Scott died. And at the end of Scott's life, he was an elder in the church, a godly man, maybe one of the most godly men you would ever meet. Went through terrible headaches and difficulty, you know, just dealing with the fact that the cancer was going to kill him. And his lovely wife, Cherry, went through that. And people were visiting Scott. And I know he went through his times, even though he was a great man of faith, of struggling with the problem of evil. And I remember Cherry one time saying, you know what, we're not going to try to figure out, we're not going to try to do all those angles of why this happened to Scott. Here's what we're going to say. We live in a fallen world, and things just happen. And so, but I'm sure that they had their questions just like we all do about the problem of evil. Things that show up in our world, war. If you've been to a Holocaust museum, you wonder how human beings can do what they do to one another. We can talk about child abuse. We can talk about many things that we may not want to talk about tonight, but we know they're happening in our world. And then we could talk about, you know, people who are getting away with stuff and cheating in business and cheating on their spouse, and they seem to be getting away with it and all of that. There's a lot of stuff that is encapsulated in the problem of evil. But as I mentioned, I think you're going to have a deeper appreciation of grace tonight as well. Now, the story picks up this way. There was a famine, 2 Samuel 21:1. There was a famine. The Hebrew word is ra'ab. It's spelled R-A-A-B. The word famine means literally hunger. If you look it up in a Hebrew dictionary, that's the word. It's defined when there's a famine that it brings hunger. In the ancient world, there was a different type of life that went on. Today, if when you leave here, you could go by Del Taco. You can grab an oatmeal. No, no, don't get an oatmeal raisin cookie. I want the oatmeal raisin cookie, but you can get a different kind of cookie, like a chocolate chip. You can go out of here and you can stop by Stater Brothers tonight and you can get food. And I don't think most of us have ever been to Stater Brothers. Maybe a time or two where they didn't have the product that we needed. And we could grab lettuce or tomatoes, or we could grab a loaf of bread or some bananas or whatever we need, and we're good. We can grab the cereal, 3 boxes for $2.99. So you always got to buy like too many boxes, right, to get the good price. But we take a lot of things for granted. In the ancient world, you kind of lived and died with rain. You lived and died with your crops and your animals. And if there was a drought and a famine hit the land, many people would starve and die. Perhaps the wealthy would have some advantages. You remember when there's famines in the book of Genesis, example, Genesis 12:1, a famine drove Abram to Egypt. Later in the book of Genesis, there's another famine, and there's even a famine in the time when Joseph is in Egypt. And he proposes a solution based upon some dreams. And Egypt becomes a source of grain for what the Bible describes as the whole world. In fact, the Bible tells us in the unfolding of the seals in Revelation 6, one of the seals, when it's broken, there's going to be a time of famine. And it talks about in Revelation 6, I think it's around verses 5 and 6, that there's going to be a time when prices for wheat and barley escalate. And some of you can remember back in the day when gas lines were extremely long and gas prices went through the roof. Some of you can remember days when interest rates skyrocketed and you might have had one of those adjustable loans, and all of a sudden your payment went from this to this. And you're like, what am I going to do? And people run into that. You know, not a lot of people in our modern culture are have a savings account with what we might call a freedom account. A lot of people live paycheck to paycheck. And so, you know, if you've been watching the news, there's a whole homeless population in Orange County. They don't know what to do with these people. There's a homeless population in Corona. And that's not to mention we're in America. That's not to mention third world countries. I was in India and Nepal in 2001. And we were on the streets of Calcutta, where Mother Teresa did a lot of her ministry. And we were downtown, and it was pretty wild and crazy. And there was a place where, as an American, I could get into like a 4-star hotel behind this glass just because I had a MasterCard and I was an American. Right outside, on the other side of, you know, maybe 3 inches of glass, were a bunch of beggars and people who were putting babies in our face and saying, "You have everything, please help us." And our guides were saying, "Don't give them anything, because you'll just get overwhelmed by beggars." And it was just a sad reality to see poverty. And here's what we've got, just so you can understand how deep this is. If you have a famine in an ancient land like this, people are dying left and right. People are starving left and right. People are having to make radical decisions. And there was a famine in the days of David, during David's reign, notice, for 3 years. And the famine was year after year. So the way I take the language is 3 whole years of famine.
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6: Who are putting babies in our face and saying, you have everything, please help us. And our guides were saying, don't give them anything because you'll just get overwhelmed by beggars. And it was just a sad reality to see poverty. And here's what we've got, just so you can understand how deep this is. If you have a famine in an ancient land like this, people are dying left and right. People are starving left and right. People are having to make radical decisions. And there was a famine in the days of David, during David's reign, notice, for 3 years. And the famine was year after year. So the way I take the language is 3 whole years of famine. That would be, you know, no serious harvest coming in, crops failing, animals dying. The first thing that you're going to have to sacrifice, there's no food, is your animals. But then you need your animals, you know, for meat and milk and that kind of thing. And so this famine, like all famines in the ancient world and even in modern times, was serious. It was expressed in a drought. That means no rain. You don't have rain. You don't have the growth of your crops. There's no ancient sprinkler systems. They did come up with some clever ideas of cisterns back in the day, but you know, we can turn on we can push a button for a sprinkler box, or we can, you know, hose or turn a little screw to turn your sprinklers on. But back in the day, they didn't really have that. So rain was everything. And rain, the withholding of rain, not always, but in some cases, became an expression of the displeasure of God. In the time of Elijah, remember, it didn't rain, I think, for what, 3.5 years. And the king was blaming, you know, you're the one for all these problems. And the prophet said, no, you're the problem. And God withheld the rain. In fact, we do know that in the book of Revelation, once again, there's going to be a time when rain is withheld. And here, there was a problem of no rain for 3 years, 3 successive years, notice, year after year after year. Now, we live in Southern California. We know what this is like, right? And the book of Joel talks about a locust invasion and kind of similar conditions. And I was in a men's Bible study, and I told the guys, you know, I don't believe it's outside of the realm of God today to withhold rain, because California has become so goofy and so ridiculous with our lawmakers and the silly things that we come up with. I don't know what our leaders are thinking. I don't think they're thinking, actually. But I wonder if California hasn't gone through what it's gone through because God is angry with us. When I say us, I'm talking about the laws that we seem to pass so easily. And so David, being the king, sought the presence of the Lord, middle of verse 1. Literally, the Hebrew is, he sought the face of the Lord. And the Lord said, it is for Saul and his bloody house, because he put the Gibeonites to death. Now, David, you know, maybe at the end of 3 years, maybe at first he was thinking, oh, you know, this may not be God. Maybe it's just weather patterns. You know, stuff happens. But it was year 1, year 2, and year 3, and David's the king, and people are coming to you as a leader and saying, what do we do? You know, we need help. People are starving. People are dying. Our animals are dying. And David did the wise thing. David sought the face of the Lord. He wanted to understand if there was some divine reason for the lack of rain. I think it's wise, application, modern Christian, to be careful theologically, because we know, for example, let me just park here for a second. In John 9, you know, the apostles say, who sinned, this man or his parents, that he was born blind? And we got to be careful, because there was no sin. Jesus said, this happened to this man that the glory of God might be manifest in him. Not every sickness, lack of rain, you run out of gas, you know, on the freeway and you're like, what did I do, Lord? And the voice comes back, you didn't put gas in your car. That's what happened, right? So oftentimes when things happen in your life, just take a good long look in the mirror because you've met the enemy, right? But there are times when there's patterns maybe in our lives where we might say, okay, Lord, are you trying to get my attention? And I think it's reasonable to pray and just to ask. We just studied James 1:5 last Wednesday. If any of you lacks wisdom, let him what? Ask of God. And by the way, those verses are in the context. If you're going through a trial, ask God for wisdom. Like, what are you trying to teach me? And how do you want to grow me? And what may be at the root of this? And I want to pass this test. And you name it. And so David sought the face of the Lord. Famines, as I mentioned, are all over Scripture. One famine is for the word of God. Amos 8:11 says there will be a famine for the hearing of the words of the Lord. And I wonder today if there's a famine in America. A famine for the word of God. I hope you're hungry for God's word. I know that's why you're here tonight. But there's a famine for depth, I think, in the church. And, you know, I believe that you're here tonight because you want to go deeper. There's a famine in the book of Ruth, and so forth. So here's what God says. I want to take you to the book of Leviticus. There's many passages I could show you, but you got Genesis, Exodus, Leviticus, chapter 26. I want to make sure you understand that the application, even though we're going to make some modern application for the church, is this story is set under the law, so not under grace, and Israel and not the church. So you need to understand those settings, but take a look at Leviticus 26 as we read what God said to the nation of Israel. 26:3. Leviticus 26:3. If you walk in my statutes and keep my commandments so as to carry them out, then I shall give you rains in their season, so that the land will yield its produce and the trees of the field will bear their fruit. Indeed, your threshing will last for you until grape gathering, and grape gathering will last until sowing time. You will thus eat your food to the full and live securely in your land. Verse 6, I shall also grant in the land so that you may lie down with no one making you tremble. I shall so eliminate harmful beasts from the land that no sword will pass through your land. But you will chase your enemies and they will fall before you by the sword. 5 of you will chase 100. 100 of you will chase 10,000. And your enemies will fall before you by the sword. So I will turn toward you and make you fruitful and multiply you. And I will confirm my covenant with you, God speaking to Israel. You will eat the old supply and clear out the old because of the new. You will have plenty, in other words. Moreover, I will make my dwelling among you. My soul will not reject you. I will also walk among you and be your God, and you shall be my people. I am the Lord your God who brought you out of the land of Egypt so that you should not be their slaves. I broke the bars of your yoke and made you walk erect. But if you do not obey me and do not carry out all these commandments, if instead you reject my statutes, if your soul abhors my ordinances so as not to carry out all of my commandments and so break my covenant, I in turn will do this to you. I will appoint over you a sudden terror, consumption and fever that shall waste away the eyes and cause the soul to pine away. Also, you shall sow your seed uselessly, for your enemy shall eat it up. I will set my face against you so that you shall be struck down before your enemies. And those who hate you shall rule over you, and you shall flee when no one is pursuing you. If also after these things, 18, you do not obey me, then I will punish you 7 times. Please note that, 7 times, that's going to come up more for your sins. I will also break you your pride of power. I will also make your sky like iron and your earth like bronze. Your strength shall be spent uselessly, for your land shall not yield its produce, and the trees of the land shall not yield their fruit. If then you act with hostility against me and are unwilling to obey me, I will increase the plague on you seven times according to your sins. I will let loose among you the beasts of the field. You'll notice if they obey, good things. If they don't, these are blessing and curses kind of verses to Israel.
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6: Well, chapter 21 of 2 Samuel is a difficult chapter, a sobering chapter. And, you know, perhaps one thing that it makes us think about is, how do I know when God is calling me to take responsibility for something from my past or seek reconciliation with someone? How do I go about that? And I think one thing that we can just ponder right here is, when we have a heart as unto the Lord, we're going to want to be at peace with people as much as possible. Romans 12:18 says, as much as it depends on you, live at peace with all people. Now, there's a key there, as much as it depends on you. There's a time when reconciliation may not work. Your attempt may not be received well. But there's a time when the wall may fall down and the opportunity is there. And we can be reconciled to our brother or sister. Taking ownership of our part in whatever caused it could be a great step. And maybe we didn't have a part, and maybe we just need to, you know, offer the olive branch, as it were. But if we had a part, owning that part, even if it wasn't our intention, can just show that our heart is to be reconciled to people, not to win an argument or a debate with other Christians, as it were, but just to be at peace as much as possible. I suppose it could apply to a doctrinal squabble where you just say, you know what, this is not an essential and it's not important enough for us to divide over it. We may disagree, but we're still brothers, we're still sisters. And I think that is a good way. And if there's something maybe just that's happened in a disagreement about an approach or a personality, the same can be done. You know what? I'll own my part, because I'd rather be reconciled to you than have tension in this relationship. I think if that is your goal, to honor the Lord in that way and be at peace, be reconciled with your brother or sister, which is what Jesus said, when we know somebody has something against us, we do our best, sensitive to the Holy Spirit's timing. I believe the Lord will honor that and honor your heart.
9: 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And join us Monday for part 2 of Famine, Wrath, and Relief. I'm Mike Massaro. 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
10: My name's Daniel. Hello. Sometimes I feel like I am a little too entertained by just the mundane things of life, but I guess that's a good thing. What made me think of that is, I think I spent the best $35. Whoa, 35 cents. It wasn't even dollars. It was 35 cents. The best 35 cents that I've spent in a long time, because I went on a recent, you know, run to the store, and I decided that I would pick up a notebook. And then I started carrying it around in my backpack. And next thing you know, in addition to using it for things that sometimes I'd use for my phone, but it was just easier because it was tangible, I could write in it. I also just drew a baseball stadium out of nowhere that I should probably finish, because I never drew the fans in. So it's just an empty stadium. But I'm having a lot of fun with this notebook. And I think I have stumbled into the fact that I'm always going to just have to have a notebook in my backpack with a pen in there so that I can just do whatever I do whenever I want to do it in terms of writing or anything. So is that a small thing to be really excited about? Or is that an awesome thing to be happy about of the small things in life? I guess I know the answer, just have to kind of work through it.
11: Foundations of Freedom, a look at America's founding principles and the leaders who shaped our nation.
12: When George Washington accepted command of the Continental Army, Americans were fighting a king and determined not to replace one form of unchecked power with another. Washington understood the difference between authority and ownership. In 1775, he declared, "When we assume the soldier, we do not lay aside the citizen." Even as commander of America's army, Washington remembered that he remained one of the people and that the power entrusted to him was never his to keep. He did not fight to rule America. He fought so Americans could govern themselves. Washington's example gave the young nation something more than victory. It gave America a standard for leadership. Those who hold power must remain accountable to the people they serve, because in a free nation, leadership is not ownership. It is a duty and a trust.
13: Hi, I'm Mark Finley with Hope Lives 365. When Shadrach, Meshach, and Abednego would not bow down to the golden image that Nebuchadnezzar set up, they were thrown into a burning fiery furnace. Now get this, a universal world leader, Nebuchadnezzar, has a universal decree that anyone that would not bow down would be thrown into the fire. Here is a death decree. Why wouldn't they bow down? It was a violation to the commandments of God. They were thrown into the furnace, burning fiery furnace. Nebuchadnezzar looks in there, and he sees not three men, but verse 25, Daniel 3, "I see four men loose walking in the midst. The form of the fourth is like the Son of God." Jesus Christ protected his people in that crisis, and he protects his people today in every crisis.
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0: This is key. Obey the Spirit promptly. God tells you to do something, do it. Fix that relationship. Fix that relationship promptly. Not later, not next week, not if they call you. Fix it now. Deal with it now. Repent now. Because when that takes place, that obedience brings joy. I obeyed the Lord. I'm so full of joy. That's why many of you are like a refrigerator. You're sitting on an ice cube, even though we're singing about the fire of God, because you're not obeying the Spirit of God. And there's no spiritual life when we're quenching and grieving the Spirit.
1: 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Today on Regaining Lost Ground, we hear the final part of the message titled, Five Things That Hinder the Presence of Christ. Prayer and revival evangelist Leonard Ravenhill once said, "The secret of praying is praying in secret. A sinning man will stop praying, and a praying man will stop sinning." 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
0: And here's another key. The cost we pay reveals your desperation, your level of desperation. What you're willing to pay is a measure of your desperation. And I hate to keep bringing up prayer meetings and things like that, but that is the gauge of spiritual health often. I'm desperate, so I don't care if I can't go to Cinemark because I don't have enough gas. I'd rather go to church. Right? The cost we're willing to pay. The cost reveals how desperate we are. We could embarrass ourselves tonight if I were to bring up statistics, and not even that, but even the life of the underground church in Africa, or where there's Muslim persecution, or in the Middle East, or in China, where they're walking. Hello? Walking to church services. With kids, a couple hours going to hear a speaker, going, they need to hear from God. There's no other hope. There's no Blue Cross. There's no Medi-Cal, 401ks. They're just barely getting by that day. No shoes, in the dirt, going to church because they're desperate. They need to hear from God. That's why I believe you'll see genuine healing taking place. Eyesight opening, kids being delivered, tumors shrinking. Why? Because there's no other plan, God. This is you and you alone. I can't. I'm so desperate. The cost I'm willing to pay. You know how many people, I believe their job is actually hindering their walk with the Lord. Their fullness is actually hindering their walk with the Lord. Too many toys. The more you own, the more owns you. The cost, I'm giving this up because I have to pursue you. Many of us, there's people who've given up careers to get involved in church. And there was a cost involved. There's a cost involved to come here every day of the week and come to prayer first and stay for 3 hours for church and pray with people and pour into people as laundry backs up and responsibilities get thrown to the side and things that I want to do, I can't do. Same with you. There's a cost. Why? Because there's desperation. So if there's no cost, there's no desperation. Think about it. I'll come to church if it's at a time I can make it, when it's convenient, if there's gas in the car, as long as it doesn't, you know, kind of mess up my Netflix binge, and as long as this sport event isn't happening, whether it's the NBA finals or the World Series or the Super Bowl, if all that still fits, then I'll make it. Am I just not saying the truth? The cost reveals the desperation. The fifth hindrance to his presence, failure to slow down. failure to, this is a little bit different than too busy. Many Christians, especially in America, we've got to slow down because we're too busy to wait on God, too preoccupied to pursue Him, and too wrapped up to worship Him. Too busy to wait, too preoccupied to pursue, and too wrapped up to worship. Is that not hitting home? He acts for the one who waits for Him. Remember what we talked about earlier. He acts for the one who waits for Him. And waiting also is a great gauge that measures importance. And that's why, you know, sometimes people say, you know, you guys do, your services are too long. Okay, but you should see the fruit. I'm looking at the fruit. I don't know about you, but I'm looking at the fruit. And because sometimes it takes a little time. I can't push 3 minutes on a microwave and have my relationship with God restored. Sometimes that first two worship songs, you know, and you're kind of thinking about the day, and then now you're singing about His presence and how it breaks every chain, and now God's starting to work in your heart. Now you're starting to see a little bit of how He can change you, and then another song comes on, and you see how He is the great and powerful God, and you begin to, even Amazing Grace might come on, and how sweet the sound that saved a wretch. And now God begins to do heart surgery, and any heart surgeon will tell you the surgery does not over in 15 minutes. They haven't even opened the stitch line yet. There's a waiting time of pressing in and drawing closer to God. And that's what we're trying to foster here and teach our Ignite kids. Don't be in a hurry. You can't rush God. It's often at critical and key moments through times of waiting on Him that He moves. You guys know the story in Acts. After what, about 20, 30 minutes, the Spirit of God fell and then they changed the world? That's right. They had to stay the night there. Waited. And waited. And I picture myself sometimes. I'd be like, oh man, guys, 5 days. Now, personally, I don't think they just stayed in there, locked the door, never came out. Maybe some of them went to work, had to get some food. You know, bathrooms in the house are kind of a new thing. So, you know, the Bible doesn't give us a lot of, but there was a waiting. It could have been like this. It could have been when the day was over. When they did their thing, they went and waited in the upper room. They waited in the upper room. They waited in the upper room. And in that waiting time, it was not wasted time. And I just see so many people, they are so busy, especially men. You know how we rate success? By how busy we are. I did for many years. Man, that guy's so busy. And now I kind of cringe when people say that. Just say I'm full. I'm really full right now. I'm not too busy. Full of the things of God. But busy doing what? Buying things we can't afford, pursuing things we really don't need, lack of spending time with our family, I'm too busy to pursue God. And here's why it's so deceptive. It can make you think that you're doing something very effective, Martha. But Mary is the one waiting at His feet. Oh, Martha, Martha, you're worried about many things. She's not helping me cook. She's not helping me clean. All good things. Praise God for cooking and cleaning. But see, she was worried about too many things. But Mary has chosen. Chosen. Mary has chosen what is best. Time and intimacy with me. Some things have got to go. Have got to go. Some of you might need to start getting to bed earlier. And seek God early in the morning. Some of you guys need to reprioritize your evening. If you're evening people, I can't relate to the evening people. My mind shuts off here in about an hour. I got about an hour before. Oh no, it's getting closer. Do what works for you. Do what works for you. But you've got to prioritize to where Christ is first. Jesus often went to places of solitude. Jesus did. Why? To hear from the Father. To connect. Andrew Murray said, once faith has taken, this is going to be so important for you and me. I love this when I came across it this week. Once faith has taken its stand on God's word in your heart and the name of Jesus, and you have yielded yourself to the leading of the Spirit to seek only God's will and honor Him in prayer, you need not be discouraged by delay. Anybody here discouraged by delay? I know this room is not being honest. Balcony, you guys are all pretty spiritual. No, we know delay, every one of us. Why isn't such and such coming to the Lord yet? Why isn't this happening? What's happening with, where's my breakthrough? Where's my healing? Lord, why are you taking me through all this? But once your faith has taken a stand on God's word and the name of Jesus Christ, and you yield to the leading of the Spirit, Lord, I just want to seek only your will, and I'm going to honor you in prayer and petition you. I'm not going to be discouraged by delay, because delay is not deny necessarily, and waiting time is not wasted time. It's actually in that time that was like a crushing, that God would begin to crush me. The more I waited, the more I worshiped, and the more I worshiped, the more I sought him, and the more I sought him, the more I loved him, and the more I loved him, the more I knew him. And it's a process of persevering and pressing in, that God who will never let you down, that God who knows and it numbered the very hairs on your head. He's ordered the times and the seasons. And here's a closing thought. Words that sparked the great Welsh revival that I shared with you earlier. These words, Evan Roberts, they're in a prayer meeting. Nobody was preaching. Don't overlook the prayer meeting, folks. Jesus said, my house will be called a house of... Jesus would retreat in prayer. Lord, teach us to preach. Is that just me or that?

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3: Open the Word of God, it comes alive, and the principles come out, and the dedication, the obedience, and the repentance. And God says, here's what I want you. I'm going to fill up your soul above capacity. That's why His Word is in my heart like a burning fire. It's shut up in my bones. I can't hold it back. And then it comes out, and it begins to devour. It begins to encourage. It begins to uplift. It begins to shape. It begins to revive. It begins to renew, all from the prayer closet. So the words that sparked the great Welsh revival, oh God, bend me. Oh God, break me. Like Romans 12, I beseech you. Paul's begging, he's basically begging. And I feel like doing this a lot. I would beg those listening, beg you by the mercies of God. In other words, look how merciful God has been. Look at what He is offering, that you present your bodies as a living sacrifice, wholly acceptable to God, which is your reasonable service. Basically, He's saying, put your corpse on the altar and let the fire of God come down upon it, and let that fire never go out. Keep that fire burning. Keep the presence of Christ burning. Yes, it's a battle. Yes, it's difficult. I might feel great tonight, but tomorrow all hell could break loose. But I know that God I serve, and I will be here tomorrow seeking His face regardless of how I feel. I'll get on my knees and I'll call down heaven. I'll pray for my children, pray for my marriage, pray for our nation, because I know He is a God who hears, and He's attracted to weakness and brokenness. God, I don't want to preach. I want lives changed. I don't want to fire up the cheerleaders. I want us to come to repentance. And he also, in his journal, this is all biblical, there's four things that preceded the revival. And actually, Evan Roberts, the pastor, didn't want him to speak at the church. So he said, well, just go preach to like 17 youth. And the youth caught on fire. The pastor said, you know what? Maybe you should speak. And the fire from that service lasted the whole year. 25 years old. Actually got caught up in some strange doctrines, wore himself out, nervous breakdown, and we didn't hear of Evan Roberts again. So you have to be careful. You have to steward the anointing. You have to rest. You have to worship. But these things were prominent then, and it's prominent now. It's prominent. And any time God's going to move deeply and profoundly in your life, these things need to take place. Number one, confess any known sin. Right now, if God's convicting you tonight, that needs confession needs to take place. Just between you and God if you need to, or between you and someone else. You can't hold on to sin because it's like a cancer. There's a major sin destroying the church, that being pornography. A major sin destroying the church, that being disunity. Bitterness. Reconcile immediately with others. Don't you feel good when you pursue peace? If there's people, even tonight, say, you know, I forgive you. We need to move forward. I can't hold this in. Confession of any known sin. And then number two, put away any doubtful habit. I love the wording on that, because if you're wondering, should I give that up? Well, It's called conviction. It's called conviction. We just answered this question Tuesday at the men's study. This question about came up, as always does, on you know, alcohol and should I drink and different things. And I said, you know, anytime I answer this over the last couple decades, it's, to my knowledge, it's always from someone who's struggling.

looking for a loophole. Those who have no issue, they don't remember even when the last time it was, a six-pack can stay in the refrigerator for 3 months. They don't ask that question. See, a doubtful habit, because what it's doing, it's gnawing on you. The Holy Spirit's convicting. I don't know, should I give that up? Is that really God? I don't know. We make excuses. Put away any doubtful habit. Why? Because that conviction is not being responded to. And when you're convicted about something and you don't respond accordingly, you quench and grieve the Spirit of God. You can't be revived or experience revival if you're quenched. You're saying, I want the fire of God, but you're dumping water on it. How's that working out? Oh, I want this fire. Well, I got 5 gallons of water. Oh, what happened? I want this fire. Here's 5 gallons of water. I want this fire. Get rid of any doubtful habit that God is convicting you of. Number 3, obey the Spirit promptly. Amen. Obey the Spirit promptly, because what happens with delay? Excuses. You know what? That wasn't God. Shane was just getting loud and fired up. I was convicted then, but I'm not convicted anymore. I need that to calm down. I need that. That person did such and such to me. And we the longer we delay, the harder it is to often break that habit or to sever it, because we give sin a stronghold in our life. Isn't that true? The root of bitterness, we're supposed to pull it out. James also talks about aborting sin right when it's conceived, because as it grows, fully grown, it brings forth death. And so this is key. Obey the Spirit promptly. God tells you to do something, do it. Do it. Whether it's repentance or confession. And it's interesting, today at the bank, I was pulling some money out because we told you we were going to help some families and different things. And I'm there, and this lady behind me, I can tell, I look like, oh man, I don't know. Maybe she needs some help financially. I said, well, Lord, I don't know if it's you. I know you, I feel it kind of. I don't know if it's me. Like, just, Lord, show me. I'll obey, but I need to know if it's you. I mean, that's, you know. And then, you know, like, let her just say something. Like, what are the chances of that, right? And so the bank teller goes, okay, Shane, thanks. We'll see you next thing. And she goes, Shane, Pastor Shane, oh my goodness, I've been to your church like 8 years. I'm like, oh, there you go. That's my cue. That's my cue. And so gave her some money. She starts crying in the Wells Fargo line. I'm hugging her. And she's like, I'm here to get money for my sister to help her out. She's in a worse spot than me. I go, here's some more. My goodness, you're breaking me down here. But see, promptly, fix that relationship. Fix that relationship promptly. Not later. Not next week. Not if they call you. Fix it now. Deal with it now. Repent now. That's when you get, because when that takes place, that obedience brings joy. I obeyed the Lord. I'm so full of joy. That's why many of you are like a refrigerator. You're sitting on an ice cube, even though we're singing about the fire of God, because you're not obeying the Spirit of God. And there's no spiritual life when we're quenching and grieving the Spirit. Spiritual life is a direct reflection of somebody fully surrendered to God. Yes, they still deal with junk, of course, but they deal with it. They confess it. They get rid of it. That's what I always want to do. I always want to pursue unity. And I often do it to a fault sometimes. Is everything okay? I ask people, are you okay? Is there any issue? Is there any offense? I want to err on the side of grace. And always pursuing that. And then 4, confess Christ publicly. Confess Christ publicly. Salvation begins with a desperate prayer to be renewed, to be revived, to be restored, to be refocused, to profess Christ publicly. So many of you, I'm sure, if you're Christians, of course you're here tonight, but even outside, I wasn't going to tell that. I know she was a pastor. If God showed me to help her, I was going to just bring her the gospel. And they're not being embarrassed of Jesus. That will always fuel the flames of fire. Not being embarrassed. So maybe when you go out this week, confess Him publicly.
You don't have to hold up a sign or anything, but say, here's how Jesus changed my life. Can I pray for you? Be open to what the Spirit of God is doing. That's revival. That's renewal. Can you imagine if this entire group would just go out and minister to a few people this week? It would be life-changing. But the truth is, most people don't talk about Jesus because I was too uncomfortable. I don't want to go there. I just want to get into Kohl's and do my thing. I just want to get into the mall and do my thing. I just want to get here and do that. I got busy, busy, busy. Confess Christ publicly.

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You can find more information at westsidechristianfellowship.org. 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And for all the latest on what God is doing with His ministry here, please be sure to follow us on most social media platforms. 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Oh.

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1: I found myself asking recently, God, why me? For you, maybe that's a constant refrain in some way. For me, it was, God, why have you chosen me? There are so many more qualified people to be in a position to help, to say a prayer, to do whatever. And I look at all of the ways that I don't quite match up compared to other people. I would say, see, God, use them instead. But what matters? What I think? Or God saying, I've placed you here. Just listen to me and act. I'm Daniel, by the way, and I say, okay, fine. Because we're not the ones to make that decision. You may not feel like you have everything you need to handle whatever's going on. Maybe you've been put in charge of something. You say, why me? Maybe just instead of saying, why me, God, say, use me, God, and show me why you have put me in this position. I think he'll reveal it. He has for me.
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4: When there are church discipline issues or people who are just really out of line in church, at some point you got to be done. 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So there's always this notion here of the Lord is patient with us. He wants us to come to repentance. When we do everything we can to push him away. 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
7: Hi, friends. Welcome to Open My Eyes. I'm Lori Wilburn. 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Sarah, Abraham's wife, used Hagar to have the child that she desperately wanted. In Galatians 4:23, we read, "But the son of the slave was born according to the flesh, while the son of the free woman was born through promise." God had made a promise to Sarah and Abraham, but Sarah stopped waiting. Friends, things born of our flesh may get us what we want now, but it will never match waiting for God's best. Charles Spurgeon said, "Anything other than God's plan carried out in God's way and in God's timing amounts to self-reliance." 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
8: Good morning to you. I'm Donna Rush with Soquel's Morning Rush. So glad you are here to start your day. Let's do it together by listening in to Grow in Grace with Pastor Ed Ray. 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
10: Faith is really a simple thing. You practice it all the time. I practice it all the time. Every person that I can see in this room is exercising faith. You're sitting in a chair. We put all our weight on this chair, right? Trust the doctors with our lives and surgery. We trust the pharmacist who we've never met, don't even know his name. We walk up with a prescription that we can't read that our doctor has written in some hieroglyphic language long gone and hand it to a person we never have ever met before. They take from a shelf of hundreds of thousands of pills, pour it in a little bottle, hand it to you and said, take two. But when it comes to the Bible and when it comes to God, somehow we lose our common sense.

0: When the Book of Romans was penned, there were a large number of people with a skewed view of salvation. They believed that salvation came through circumcision and living by the law of God. In Romans, the Apostle Paul makes it abundantly clear that we are saved by grace through faith. It's a message that needs to be heard today, as countless people think they can get a spot in heaven through self-effort. We're talking about being justified by faith today on Grow in Grace. Here's Pastor Ed in Romans 3 and a message called Now the Good News.
1: So the first one is justified, and then we'll look at redemption, and then at propitiation, and forbearance is the fourth word. So, justification. This comes from a court of law. This is a statement that's made. It's a forensic term, a legal decision. Literally, a legally binding verdict of the judge to acquit. Therefore, to justify means to righteousify you. That's a word that doesn't exist. I just made it up. To declare right. Righteousness does not direct points of behavior, is not what you do, but the fact of what you are. Righteousness in position or righteous standing before God. That's what's going on here. If you read God's commandments in Exodus 20 and Christ's Sermon on the Mount, Matthew 5 through 7, you'll see that God's standard of right is absolutely perfection. In fact, Matthew 5:48 says, Jesus speaking, therefore be perfect, even as your heavenly Father in heaven is perfect. Absolute perfection is holiness. I don't have to ask you how we're doing with that. Nobody is doing it. God already said so. Scripture over and over again tells us God is perfect. He's holy. Isaiah 6:3. And the one cried to another, these are the cherubim in the throne room of heaven. They cried to one another, holy, holy, holy is the Lord God of hosts. The whole earth is filled with his glory. Isaiah 57:15. Thus says the high and lofty one who inhabits eternity, whose name is holy. I dwell in the high and holy place with him who has a contrite and humble spirit, to receive the spirit of the humble and to receive a heart of the contrite ones. Isaiah 64, verse 6, man's righteousness is as filthy rags in the sight of God. We can't do it, folks. That's what this is all about. I'm going to give you an example of justification. True story, a very wealthy man in England several decades ago decided he wanted to take a vacation and he wanted to drive the continent of Europe. And so he ordered a brand new Rolls-Royce Silver Cloud, the most expensive car in the world still to this day. It's got a hood that goes from here to the sound booth. I mean, it's just this beautiful car. And he asked for every single extra you could get on it, even down to two hand-blown glass vases that sat on each side of the compartment so that he could put a rose in each one. Because if you're driving a Silver Cloud, Rolls Royce, you got to have roses, evidently. And so he takes the car, delivery on the car, drives it to the coast, puts it on a ferry, goes across and gets into France. So he and his wife are driving, just enjoying this car, luxurious ride, loving all the things they're seeing. And they come to their place where they're going to spend the first night, very lavish hotel in Etretat, and they pull in. And just as he's ready to turn the Rolls Royce off, he hears a terrible noise. And before he could turn it off, the engine stopped. What was that? And he gets out and he walks out. He didn't know anything about cars, but he's looking around. And all of a sudden, this big pool of oil comes out from underneath this multi-million dollar Silver Cloud. He goes, oh, that's not good. And so they went into the hotel and he wired the factory and said, I don't know what happened. We're here and the car broke down. What shall I do? And he waited a minute or two at desk, and a wire came immediately back and said, don't do anything. We'll be there quickly. They're in England. I'm in France. Okay. Took their room, went up, enjoyed a nice dinner. Middle of the night, they're sleeping. They heard this noise outside, and he gets somebody, looks out, pulls back the curtains, and there's two big trucks pulled up to his Rolls Royce with their headlights on it, and a whole group of mechanics running around like little ants, and they had the hood off the thing, and it looked like they were putting a motor in it. You know, that's impossible, you know. But he went back to bed, got up the next morning, and went down, and the maitre d' said, sir, here's the keys to your car. Did they say anything? Yeah, they said, it's all fixed. Have fun. Sure enough, it started right up. He and his wife got in, spent the next month driving around Europe, enjoying Switzerland, the Alps, everywhere. But while he's driving, begins thinking, now what's it going to cost me to have all those mechanics and a brand new motor put in my car in less than 10 hours? And finally, they get back home, and it's for 2 weeks it bothered him, but there's no bills or anything there. And finally, he calls the factory, and he says, hey, my name's so-and-so. I had a new Silver Crown break down on me in France. And the secretary said, hold the line just a moment, please, sir. She goes off the line. And a very polite British accent came on, said, can I help you, sir? He said, yes, I want to know what my bill is for replacing the motor in my Silver Cloud Rolls Royce. And he said, sir, we've checked our records, and there's no record of any Rolls Royce Silver Cloud ever breaking down anywhere in the world. Justified. Okay, that's the word. There's no record. And when you surrender your life to Jesus Christ and confess your sins, they're forgiven. As far as the east is from the west, as far as Jesus throws our sins, he says, into his sea of forgetfulness. He has a holy amnesia. That's the first word. Second word, redemption. That's a picture from the slave market. Originally, it meant the ransom, the payment of a price to secure the release of a prisoner of war, one of very high standing. The word came to be used to release a slave later on, but originally it was for the general that had been captured that was opposing Rome, and a huge sum of money, and that price was paid so that his ransom allowed him to go. Redemption always means the payment of a price to secure release, to set free someone from the power of someone else by paying the ransom price. People who sin become slaves to sin, cannot free themselves from that slavery. Staying in slavery will, in fact, kill you. Jesus' death was a ransom payment, the price for all sinners to be set free. Now, we must live as free people. 1 Corinthians 6:20 says, for you were bought at a price. Therefore, glorify God in your body and in your spirit, which are God's. It says, justified freely by his grace. We've talked a lot about grace, so I won't take time to break that one down too. Grace is the unmerited favor with God that God just gives. Nobody can deserve it. Nobody can earn it. It's a free gift that he desired. In fact, it's coming right now here. Grace is coming into this place. Faith is coming to you who are listening because you're listening to me read the scripture, not because of me. This faith comes from hearing the word of God. So your faith is increasing. Things are happening here this morning. Justification is an act. It happens in a moment, not a process. Justification is something God does, not men. Freely. Well, we think we know what that means. The Greek word doria means for nothing, without a cause, without any reason. A gift voluntarily transferred to a person from another without any compensation involved. Jesus used the same term in Matthew 10:8. Heal the sick, raise the dead, cleanse the lepers, cast out demons. Freely you've received, now freely give, without compensation. The word means truly free. There's no explanation in us. God doesn't say, oh, they're such wonderful people, I'll have to do something for them. No, there's nothing in us that would call out the grace of God other than our great need. It's a gift.
0: Thanks for studying along with us. This is Grow in Grace. Pastor Ed Ray is going through Romans at the present time. Here he is with more in chapter 3.
1: 25. Two more words. Hang in there. Whom God set forth to be a propitiation by his blood. Propitiation is a very rare word in the Greek language, let alone in the English language, okay? It comes from religion. The NIV translates this as a sacrifice of atonement. The Living Bible, to take the punishment for our sins. Satisfaction is also a synonym for this word. The Greek words, hilaskomia, is only used twice in the Bible. Here and Hebrews 9:5. Or there it's translated mercy seat. Mercy seat? Is that helpful? It can be. So, Jesus' blood solves the problem. What was the mercy seat? The mercy seat was the cover, word is kofar, the cover in Hebrew, the kofar on the Ark of the Covenant, Raiders of the Lost Ark. See, movies help us. You have a picture in your mind, the angels, you know, that whole thing. But in reality, they did a pretty good job of what the Ark looked like. The Ark had the Ten Commandments in it, had the rod of Aaron that had budded, and it sat in the Holy of Holies. No one could go in there except one person on the planet, the high priest. And he could only go in there on one day of the year, Yom Kippur. Yom means day, Y-O-M. Kippur is the cover, sins being covered, the Day of Atonement. Okay, so a quick rehash of that. High priest dressed in simple linen. He goes in with a goat, a scapegoat. Yes, that's where we get the name. And that goat is sacrificed, and his blood is put on the corner of the kofar, of the covering, to act as an insulation between the law and humanity. The blood of a sacrifice held back God's judgment from the people of Israel. The second goat was sent out, went out over the Mount of Olives and out into the wilderness. But the picture is for you and I that it requires blood for propitiation, for this to take the punishment for our sins. So, blood is not a subject we like to talk about. You know, you hurt yourself and as a kid and you bleed and your mom freaks out. And unless you had a mom like mine, she just slapped a band-aid on it and said, quit whining, go out and play. But blood is the source of life. If you go by the blood bank in San Bernardino right now, there's a big sign up. Give the gift of life. Give blood. And they're right. No blood, no life. Now, every person in this room has blood, and even animals have blood, but the two can't cross. You can't use animal blood in humans and vice versa. We've tried to make artificial human blood. Nobody's even gotten close. So you can say the life is in the blood. And so when Jesus died on a cross and his blood ran down the cross, his blood, his life was shed for me and for you. So mercy seat works in Hebrews 9:5 because in Old Testament times, no one ever went into the Holy of Holies except this high priest. Jesus is our high priest, we're told. The lid, the mercy seat, propitiation by his what? By his blood. Through faith, through trust, through believing in to demonstrate his righteousness because of his forbearance. This comes from the subject time, waiting, to refrain from enforcement. The Greek word hanache actually means to pay a debt, an obligation that is due, frequently used for an armistice or a truce. It implies something temporary, which might pass away under new conditions. God's forbearance represents his truce with the sinner. Paul wrote about it in Romans chapter 2, verse 4. Or do you despise the riches of his goodness, forbearance, and long-suffering, not knowing that the goodness, the kindness of God leads you to repentance? We spent a whole Sunday on that verse. What an amazing verse. Paul says here, it is because of God's forbearance he passed over sins that had been previously committed by you and by me. He didn't strike us down right away when we were running from him. His current kindness is meant to lead us, you, me, to repentance. God waits patiently. Jesus paid the price. You should never feel worthy of the price. 26, to demonstrate at the present time his righteousness. There's that word again. That he might be just and the justifier of the one who has faith in Jesus. There's God's righteousness. Again, that word appears 11 times in this chapter, 4 times in just the part we're covering this morning. That he might be just, another translation, that he is just even while justifying the one who has faith in Jesus Christ. The point is that God's righteousness is given and I receive it. God's dilemma was consistently applied and taken care of by his love and grace. So, who has faith in Jesus? Again, faith over and over again. 7 times in 9 verses, to cling to trust in, to rely on, taking God at his word. What he says is true, it is true. Faith is really a simple thing. You practice it all the time. I practice it all the time. Every person that I can see in this room is exercising faith. You're sitting in a chair. We put all our weight on this chair, right? So, hey, we are trusting it. We trust our employers to give us a paycheck at the end of the week. We trust the labels on canned goods at the grocery store. We trust the bank with our money. We trust the doctors with our lives and surgery. We trust the pharmacist who we've never met, don't even know his name. We walk up with a prescription that we can't read that our doctor has written in some hieroglyphic language long gone and hand it to a person we never have ever met before. They take from a shelf of hundreds of thousands of pills, pour it in a little bottle, hand it to you and said, take 2. But when it comes to the Bible, and when it comes to God, somehow we lose our common sense. We don't believe. I got to believe. I got to do something. 27, we're almost there. Where is boasting then? It is excluded. Can we brag? Well, I got into heaven. I got God's grace. That means you deserved it? No. Where is boasting? It's excluded. By what law? Law of works? No. But by the law of faith, by the law of trust, by the law of believing what God said. Therefore, verse 28, we conclude that a man is justified by faith apart from the deeds of the law. You can't do enough things. You can't do stuff and satisfy God besides surrender. 29, or is he the God of the Jews only? They have a special privilege. Is he not also the God of the Gentiles? Of course, he's the creator of our people, all people. Yes, the Gentiles. Lord over all. Verse 30, since there's one God who will justify, make just as if you'd never sinned, the circumcised by faith and the uncircumcised through faith, Jews and non-Jews, he justifies us all. Now the last question, verse 31. Do we then make void the law through faith? Certainly not. On the contrary, we establish the law. So whenever I talk about grace, I get cards and letters. Some people are bold enough to just harass me at the door. You're just giving people a license to sin. No, no, no. Grace does just the opposite. When you wrap your mind around it, that God gave me something that I don't deserve and has given me the ticket into eternity, you don't say, well, then I'm just going to go crazy and sin like crazy. No. God changes our heart. That's Jeremiah 31, Ezekiel 36. Take out your heart of stone, put in a heart of flesh, write the law of love across your heart, put his Holy Spirit within us, and cause us, what? Cause us to walk in his ways, where we want to do the right thing. Close with this. The dilemma is redemption. There was a gathering, true story, of friends in an English estate that nearly turned into a tragedy. Decades ago, when one of the children at the party wandered into a lake, couldn't swim, fell in the water, and was drowning. And the party was so loud, nobody heard him. Just the gardener heard the cries for help. And he was raking leaves or something. He ran over and he grabs the kid and pulls him out and saves his life. The child's name? Winston Churchill. Now, his grateful parents asked the carpenter what they could do to reward him. He hesitated and finally said, well, I wish my son could go to college someday and become a doctor. And they said, we'll see to it. And so it did. Years later, while Sir Winston was Prime Minister of England, he was stricken with pneumonia. And England's best physician was called. A Nobel Prize-winning laureate, Alexander Fleming. Fleming was the man who discovered penicillin, which he gave to Winston Churchill, which saved his life. And Fleming, of course, as you can guess by now, was the son of the gardener that Churchill's parents had paid to send through college. Later, Churchill said, rarely has one man owed his life twice to the same person. That was rare in Churchill's life, but it's common in a spiritual way for all of us in this room. Every believer in Christ owes their life twice to God. The Heavenly Father has given us the gift of physical life. We're here breathing. And then through his Son, the great Redeemer, he's imparted to us the gift of eternal life. So may that great truth move you to surrender before you leave this morning.
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0: 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I'm Donna Rush with SoCal's Morning Rush. How would you like to start your day with a blessing? Well, who wouldn't, right? I mean, I was so blessed when our listener, Jessie, she's from LA, and she sent me the sweetest email. She got up really early this morning because this email came in at 4:52 a.m. So I hope she's listening right now because she sent me just three Bible verses in this email, and it just said, "For you." And I thought, you know what? I think I'm going to pass along one of these blessings to you, dear KKLA family. And I know Jessie would absolutely love that. So here it is. It comes from the book of Numbers, chapter 6, verses 24 to 26. And it says, "The Lord bless you and keep you. The Lord make his face shine on you and be gracious to you. The Lord turn his face towards you and give you peace." Amen. That blessing to you from me via Jessie. Yes, thank you, Jessie. You blessed my morning today. Hey, our temperatures are going to remain pretty steady today and throughout the weekend. In LA and OC metro areas, we're going to have overnight lows in the upper 60s, highs in the upper 80s. In the valleys and the IE, sunny and hot, highs in the upper 90s right through Monday. And at our beaches, morning clouds and the nice sunshine, upper 70s to around 80 degrees for highs today and throughout the weekend. Well, coming up next, it's a new beginning with Pastor Greg Laurie.
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0: Good morning to you. I'm Donna Rush with SoCal's Morning Rush. So glad you are here to start your day. A new beginning with Pastor Greg Laurie. 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
5: We are the first generation that could literally get the gospel to pretty much everyone. So here's a challenge I have for you. Would you take the gospel to people who have offended you, or people you're not comfortable with, or people you don't even necessarily want to be with? Give them the

0: find a great restaurant or see a good movie, chances are you're not shy about mentioning it to someone else. We like to pass along helpful suggestions. But so many of us just don't feel comfortable in suggesting someone consider the hope of the gospel. We'll talk about that reluctance today on A New Beginning, as Pastor Greg Laurie continues his studies in the book of Acts. We'll learn to follow the example of our first century forefathers and discover the thrill of spreading the good news.
1: Grab your Bible and turn to Acts chapter 10. And the title of the message is Never Say Never. Think about this for a moment. We are the first generation that could literally fulfill the Great Commission in our lifetime. Think about that. Because of all of the technology that we have today, we could literally get the gospel to pretty much everyone on the planet. But that's a big project. We can just stop and think about our own life and going into our own world. So the book of Acts, it's the work of the Holy Spirit that happened through the lives of ordinary people. It was the Spirit of God working through the Word of God in the hearts of the people of God, and it was said of them that they turned their world upside down. Well, now in the book of Acts, we have sort of a shifting of the gear, if you will, and there's a change in the strategy of the church, where they now seem to get a better understanding of the simple fact that they were to take the gospel to everyone. Everyone needed to hear it, not just the people that they were personally comfortable with. Also, before us here in Acts, is a story of a man who was searching for God. He was a true seeker of God. And if a person is really seeking God, God will make himself known to them. God promises in Jeremiah 29:13, you'll seek me and find me when you search for me with all of your heart, and I will be found by you. And the name of this man was Cornelius, and he was a centurion. And this is a pivotal moment with his conversion, because now the church is going to leave, not just bringing the gospel to their fellow Jews, but to non-Jews or Gentiles as well, to go out there and impact everybody. Acts chapter 10, starting in verse 1. And by the way, I'm reading from the New Living Translation. In Caesarea, there lived a Roman army officer named Cornelius, who was a captain of the Italian regiment. He was a devout man. He feared the God of Israel, as did his entire household. He gave generously to charity and was a man who regularly prayed to God. One afternoon, around 3 o'clock, he had a vision, and he saw an angel of God coming toward him. Cornelius, the angel said. Cornelius stared in terror. What is it, sir? Which, by the way, when an angel appears, it's a good idea to call him sir, right? And though Cornelius is a powerful leader of others, he knows greater power when he sees it. And the angel replies, your prayers and gifts to the poor have not gone unnoticed by God. Now send some men down to Joppa to find a man named Simon Peter. He's staying with Simon, a leather worker who lives near the shore. Ask him to come to visit you. So we'll stop there. Looping back now to Cornelius. He's a centurion. By the way, it was not easy to become a centurion. They commanded 300 to 600 troops. One of the historians of the day named Polybius described centurions as men who were not so much the venturesome daredevils as they were natural leaders known for their steadfastness and dependability in the heat of battle. So Cornelius, he's a leader. He's an intelligent man. He's a level-headed man. He's a respected man. And like most Romans of his day, he would worship Roman gods. They had many gods that they would bow before: Jupiter, Mars, Venus. Many of them would even worship Caesar as a deity. So this was the world he lived in, but he knew this was not the answer. Something about the Jewish people and their worship of the one true God fascinated him. They were monotheistic. They worshiped one God. He was polytheistic. He worshiped many gods. He was drawn, but he didn't really know how to believe quite yet. He was a true seeker, and God was about to make himself known to this man. Now, here's what I find interesting. An angel appears to him and says, go talk to Peter. you're going to get the answers to all of your questions. Why didn't the angel just give him the gospel? Because the job of angels is not to preach the gospel. That's our job. Our job is to preach the gospel. How can they believe in him unless they've heard about him? How can they hear unless someone tells them? Asked Paul in Romans 10:14. So here we have Cornelius, and the Lord's getting him ready. Meanwhile, back in Joppa, we have Simon Peter. God's prepping him. He's getting these guys ready to meet each other. It's going to be an explosive moment in church history and in the strategy of the church. Peter is sitting on the rooftop of the home of a guy named Simon the Tanner. That doesn't mean that he laid out and got tans all the time. That means that he had hides of leather and such. And so he was a leather worker, if you will. And Peter is hungry. Acts 10 now, go over to verse 9. The next day, as Cornelius' messengers were nearing the city, Peter's up on the flat roof to pray. It's around noon. He's hungry. He was hungry, not hangry. And while lunch is being prepared, he fell into a trance. And he saw the sky open, and something like a large sheet was let down by its four corners. And in the sheet were all sorts of animals, reptiles, and birds. And then a voice said to him, "Get up, Peter, kill and eat them." Verse 14, "Never, Lord," Peter declared. "I have never in all of my life eaten anything forbidden by our Jewish laws." The voice spoke again and said, "If something God says is acceptable, don't say it isn't." Okay, we'll stop there. Okay, this would be like a very health-conscious person having a sheet or a sail or a picnic blanket, if you like, lowered from heaven with all of the foods that you are not supposed to eat. You know, In-N-Out Burger, Chipotle burritos, nachos with extra cheese, pizza. By the way, I just named all of my favorite foods, literally, right there. You just heard them all. And, you know, and saying, "Eat, oh, I can't eat that. I'm into healthy foods." Or it'd be like me, having a sheet lowered from heaven filled with wheat germ and kale and tofu and things of that nature, right? And so, but the idea here is this is not about food. This is about people. This sheet with all of these critters that were on it is a metaphor that God is giving to Peter. And he's saying, leave your comfort zone and go to a new group of people, specifically the Gentiles.
0: Pastor Greg Laurie will have the second half of his message in just a moment. Well, Pastor Greg, it's such an encouragement to us here at A New Beginning when listeners tell us how this broadcast has impacted their life.
1: Yeah.
0: In fact, some people even call us and leave a recording of how the program has affected them.
1: Mm-hmm.
0: That's really the way that impacts us most, because we get to hear that in their actual voice. Isn't that true?
1: Oh, yes. I can't tell you, Dave, how many times I've met people just out and about, and they'll tell me of how they came to Christ hearing our radio broadcast. That's such a blessing to me. And I want other people to hear those stories. So here's my question to you. Have you made a commitment to Jesus Christ listening to A New Beginning? And maybe you came to Christ at one of our Harvest Crusades or are watching something we did online or whatever it is. But if you came to Christ through our media ministry, I'd love to hear your story. And I want to hear it in your voice. I want you to tell me what happened to you, and we just might use it and put it on air. And a lot of people will be blessed to hear what God has done in your life. So there's a number you can call. It's a designated number. So only call this number to share your story. And Dave, what is that number?
0: Yes, 866-871-1144. You can call anytime. Again, 866-871-1144. Tell us how the Lord has used this ministry to bring you to the Lord. Well, we're talking about the importance of sharing the gospel today as Pastor Greg presents his message from Acts 10 called Never Say Never.
1: You know, we're in a time in the church now where I don't think division is ever necessary, but I see people dividing over really small things, second tier, even third tier things. And your group gets narrower and narrower. It's down to pretty much us four and no more. And I'm not sure about you other three, right? And this is not the time to divide. This is the time to unify and get back to our primary mission that God has given to us. When a secular culture sees a divided church, they don't care about what we say. And here's what Paul reminds us of in Ephesians 4:3. Make every effort to keep yourselves united in the Spirit, binding yourselves together with peace. And so make every effort to get along with people. Make every effort to not divide from people. And it's interesting that this happened in a place called Joppa. Does Joppa ring a bell with any of you Bible students? Of course, you remember the story of Jonah. And God called Jonah to take God's message to the people of Nineveh, who were renowned for their wickedness and cruelty. And Jonah flat out refused, and he got a boat going in the opposite direction from a little place called Joppa. I've been to Joppa. It's a seaport in Israel, and it's a beautiful little spot, actually. And so there at Joppa, Jonah ran from God. You know the rest of the story. A great storm came, and he was thrown overboard and swallowed by a great fish. Ultimately, he repented and was given a second chance and went to Nineveh and preached to them, and a great spiritual awakening broke out. But it's interesting, it's Joppa. Joppa's the place where God was directing Jonah and now Peter to go to people they were not necessarily comfortable with. So here's a challenge I have for you. Would you take the gospel to people who have hurt you? Would you take the gospel to people who have offended you? Would you take the gospel to people who have mistreated you, or people you're not comfortable with, or people you don't even necessarily want to be with? Let me illustrate it from my own life. As you know, my mom was married and divorced 7 times, and she was an alcoholic and went from husband to husband. And there were a lot of boyfriends in between. And I went along. Her name was Charlene.

the statue and hit my mother, knocked her unconscious. She landed on the floor. I came out of my room as a little boy and saw my mom lying in a pool of blood, and he was holding the statue up in a menacing way. And I remember it. It was such a weird statement. He said, "Go back to bed. She's fine. It's just ketchup." Well, I knew what it was, and I climbed out the window of our house and went to a neighbor, and the police were called, but she left him, understandably. So now, fast forward, I'm a Christian, I'm a pastor, and I'm preaching in Honolulu, and someone comes up to me and says, "Hey, your dad is very sick. I don't know how long he's going to live. Maybe you should go talk to him." And I said, "No, thank you." Why did I say no thank you? Because he hurt my mother. I had a hard heart against this man. Even as a Christian, I wanted nothing to do with him. And the Holy Spirit spoke to my heart and said, "Go talk to him." So I went, and I sat down with him, and I told him all about Jesus and what Jesus had done for me. And he was like, "Yeah, well, that's good. Well, I'm preaching across the street here, literally across the street from where you live, at this place called Waikiki Shell. Would you like to come?" No, he wanted nothing to do with it. But here's my point. I've never converted anyone. My job was to obey God. And I went to him and did what God wanted me to do. Is there a guy like that in your life right now? Maybe it is your father. Maybe it's a stepfather. Your mom, a stepmother, somebody else said, "You're so hard against right now." Go to them with the gospel. That's effectively what Peter was being commanded to do. And so he obeyed the Lord. Unlike Jonah, who went the wrong way but got rerouted and eventually got it right, Peter did immediately what God called him to do. Go to Acts 10, verse 24. They arrived in Caesarea the following day. Cornelius was waiting for him and called together his relatives and close friends to meet Peter. Peter entered his home, and Cornelius fell to the floor before him in worship. Peter pulled him up and said, "Stand up, I'm a human being like you." Cornelius got up, and they talked together and went inside and where the others were assembled. And Peter said, "You know, it's against the Jewish laws for me to come into a Gentile home like this, but God has shown me that I should never think of anyone as impure. So I came as soon as I was sent for. Tell me now why you sent for me." Such an amazing story. God's getting both of these guys ready. The Roman centurion bows before him, which is pretty amazing. I mean, the centurion, an officer in the Roman army. The occupier is bowing before the occupied, the Jewish people. And this was a great act of humility, but it was really an act of worship. Peter says, "Get up on your feet, man. I'm just an ordinary human being just like you." But now Peter's getting it. Okay, Lord, I think I've got to figure it out. I'm putting two and two together. This sheet, all the weird creatures, kill and eat. This is the Gentile. I'm supposed to go to Gentiles. I got it. All right, Lord. And Peter preaches the gospel to Cornelius. And the result was he is converted. Think of what God can do to the life of one person.

0: Pastor Greg Laurie with great encouragement today on what God can do if we follow His leading. There's more to come in this message here on A New Beginning, a study called Never Say Never. Pastor Greg, we've considered the importance of sharing the gospel today, and no doubt there's someone listening who needs to come to the Lord today.
1: Yeah.
0: What would you say to them?
1: I'd say that's the most important decision you're ever going to make in your life. So I want you to stay tuned, because I'm going to tell you how to make that decision in just a few moments.
0: All right. 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Well, we're so excited to tell you about Pastor Greg's new book called What Every Growing Christian Needs to Know. Pastor Greg, you give some great insight on prayer in the book, among other things. How can we train ourselves to stop treating prayer like just an emergency hotline, you know, and start treating it like a real relationship with communication?
1: Well, thankfully, it can be both. You know, there are times when you're in a crisis and you can call out to the Lord and He promises He'll hear your prayer.

0: in the Lent are you? But the best way to pray is just do it continuously. The Bible says, pray without ceasing, for this is the will of God in Christ Jesus concerning you. Okay, pray without ceasing. How do I do that? Well, you can do it while you're driving to work. Well, wait, I have to keep my eyes open. Yeah, true. You don't have to close your eyes to pray. But it's just talking with God. It's listening to God. It's communing with God. It's sharing your concerns, your burdens, your joys, all of it with the Lord. And so it's something that every believer should learn to engage in on a regular basis. Not unlike your relationship with your spouse or someone that's a close friend. You maybe are texting back and forth all day long. Maybe you're on the phone a little bit, but you're in constant communication with that person that you have a relationship with. The same is true of God. But we do this through prayer. And I want to encourage you to learn how to pray more effectively. There are obstacles to prayer. There are problems that will cause our prayers to not be answered in the affirmative. There are secrets to getting your prayers answered and a whole lot more. And I talk about all of this in my new book, What Every Growing Christian Needs to Know. I also talk about the importance of Bible study, how to get the most out of it. I talk also about the importance of being involved in a church, and I also deal with the importance of telling others about Jesus Christ. So let us send you a copy of this book that will help you learn how to pray more effectively. That's simply titled, What Every Growing Christian Needs to Know.
1: 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And then, if you'd like to make a change in your relationship with God today, Pastor Greg has some additional thoughts to share.
0: Maybe as you've been listening to this message, you've thought, I wish I could come into this relationship with God. I just don't know how. Let me tell you how you can come into a relationship with God right here, right now. First of all, you need to recognize you need God. You need to admit you're a sinner. I know some people choke on that word, but the Bible says all have sinned and fallen short of the glory of God. But then you need to recognize that Jesus Christ, the Son of God, died on the cross for your sin. The Bible says, while we were yet sinners, Christ died for us. And then you need to believe in Jesus. Jesus put it this way, for God so loved the world, he gave his only begotten Son, and whosoever believes in him should not perish, but have everlasting life. You might ask, how does one believe in Jesus? To believe means to put your faith and trust in Christ alone, and to receive him into your life as your own friend, Savior, and Lord. The Bible says, for as many as received him, he gave them the power to become sons of God. Would you like to receive Christ? And by that I mean, would you like to ask Jesus to enter into your life and be your Savior, your friend, your Lord? If so, you can just pray this prayer after me. It's a simple prayer. You can pray it out loud if you would like, or you could pray it in the quietness of your heart. But if you want Jesus Christ to forgive you of your sin, if you want to go to heaven when you die, or maybe you want to make a recommitment to the Lord, just pray this prayer after me now. Pray these words if you would. Lord Jesus, I know that I'm a sinner, but I know that you're the Savior who died on the cross for my sin. I turn now from my sin, and I ask you to come into my life and forgive me of all of my sin. Thank you for loving me. Thank you for hearing this prayer. And thank you for answering this prayer. In Jesus' name I pray. Amen. Hey, if you just prayed that prayer, I want to congratulate you and say, welcome to the family of God.
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2: 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Don't you just love this song? It's Heart of Worship, just the instrumental of it by Michael W. Smith. It's beautiful. And, you know, that's one of the people Pastor Greg Laurie interviews on the Greg Laurie Show. He interviews such personalities as Michael W. Smith. And if you haven't downloaded that Harvest Plus app, I encourage you to do so. 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
2: John in Baldwin Park.
3: I hear the word heck a lot, even behind the pulpit as the pastors are preaching. And I don't think that's appropriate.
2: Do you feel like it's a substitute word for another word that starts with H?
3: Yeah, but you know, when they speak and they say, hey, what the heck was that? They say like that. And
2: yeah.
3: To me, it's like, what is he saying? Is he saying hell? Or is he trying to say the F word?
2: Yeah, well, you know, it's an interesting thing because I had a youth pastor once who used a different word for the F word that begins with F. And yeah. It really bugged people. I don't know that heck bothers people in the same way, but I think it's another thing where you have to think about how are people receiving. We understand that there is offensive language considered to be cursing, but then we also understand that certain words a lot of people don't think are cursing.
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4: This is Hugh Hewitt for townhall.com. Abdul El-Sayed is Hassan Piker, and Hassan Piker is Abdul El-Sayed. That's the bottom line for Michigan voters considering the race for the open Senate seat in the upcoming election. El-Sayed is the Democratic nominee. Piker is the progressive, regressive, transgressive Twitch streamer, vulgar, hate-filled, racist streamer, an online ranter who hates blacks, whites, women with seemingly equal passion. He thinks the United States deserved 9/11. None of this is a hidden secret. El-Sayed attached himself to Piker's hip in order to win the Michigan Democratic primary. If El-Sayed somehow fools the Michigan electorate into sending him to D.C. in November, Piker will push aside Bernie Sanders and AOC as the key kingmaker in the Democratic Party. El-Sayed is going to be facing GOP nominee Mike Rogers, a seven-term congressman from Michigan. Working in Rogers' favor, Michigan doesn't want to become known for the craziest hater in the Senate since the Civil War. I'm Hugh Hewitt.
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5: I'm Donna Rush with SoCal's Morning Rush. Let's just continue in God's Word together with Dr. J. Vernon McGee. This program is sponsored by Through the Bible Incorporated. Oh.

0: When will these things be? What will be the sign of your coming? And what about the end of the age? Welcome to Through the Bible. These are the very questions the disciples asked, and the ones Jesus answers in a powerful section of Scripture often called the Olivet Discourse. So if you're just joining us, well, the word discourse, maybe it sounds a little formal, but it really simply means sermon or teaching. And here in Matthew, Jesus is speaking clearly about the future, even as he moves steadily toward the cross. I'm Steve Schwetz, your host, and this time our teacher, Dr. J. Vernon McGee, continues in Matthew 25 as Jesus brings this teaching to a close. So find your seat on the Bible bus, and let's hear from a few fellow passengers. Terry writes, Dr. McGee brings joy to my heart by teaching the Bible. He, along with you, Stephen Gregg, has become a trusted friend through the years. Well, thank you for that. I'm excited to start Genesis. I listened to it on the radio in the 1990s and found the app in 2021. God used today's lesson to convict my heart of sin and encourage me to live my life honoring Jesus through even my smallest choices. Thank you for faithfully sharing the word. Well, Terry, we're so glad that you're aboard with us. It's great to hear how God is using his word in your life, so keep it up. Here's what Scott from Oklahoma shares. My grandpa had a love of the Bible, which I always admired. When we asked my grandpa what his favorite book of the Bible was, he would give us a different one each time. My mom inherited that generational blessing, and now so have I. I'm completing my first full 5-year study, and I look forward to the next trip. After my grandpa went on to be with the Lord and my mom was going through his things, she found an old TTB booklet that she gave to me. I listened to the program through the iPhone app. I invited a few of my friends to join us on the next trip. Well, what a great family you've got, Scott. What a heritage. Your grandpa's description of his favorite book sounds a lot like Dr. McGee, doesn't it? Well, our last note comes, this one's from Kathy, who tells us this. I've been regularly on the Bible bus for 2.5 years and have learned so much. I enjoy the systematic approach to learning the Bible, and I'm definitely an audio learner. I'm looking for more information on the Bible Companion. I have a few family members I'd like to invite to join me on the ride, and I thought the questions would help keep us on track. Well, Kathy, I am so glad you asked. 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Let's pray. Heavenly Father, thank you for making your word living and active in our hearts and minds. As we study the life of our Savior, Jesus, please shape us more into his image. It's in his name we pray. Amen. Turn to Matthew 25 as we continue through the Bible with Dr. J. Vernon McGee.
1: Today we come back to the 25th chapter of Matthew. It looks like we're never going to get out of the Olivet Discourse. But you can see the importance that I attach to it. And we're not bogged down, really. Actually, we are trying to cover a chapter a day. We'll need to average about that, but wait just a moment. Many of the chapters are very brief, and we figured it down also till it'll amount to about 26 verses, so that we are in a section where we are running around 40 to 50 verses in a chapter, and we're coming in the next chapter, chapter 26, to the longest chapter in the Gospel of Matthew, and that's 75 verses. So you can see that 3 days in that chapter would actually not be too long. So you can understand why we're spending the time we are in Matthew, and let me add to that, we count this a key book of the Bible, and Genesis and Matthew are the two books that I'm putting such a great emphasis upon. And, of course, when we get through these two books, you're going to find out I'm going to start putting an emphasis on 64 other books because they're all important, all scriptures given by inspiration of God. I believe that the real difficulty today in our churches is not that people just don't know certain verses and certain chapters and certain books. They just don't know the Bible, friends. And the Bible is made up of 66 books. It's a library, but we need to know the entire library. Now, as we come today to the 31st verse of the 25th chapter. And if you have your Bible, and we'll turn there, and let me make this statement now, that in this chapter of the Olivet Discourse, our Lord is giving actually three parables. In fact, some of them are not parables, but the parable of the 10 virgins. All of these are to alert God's people to the fact he's coming, to be ready for his coming. All 10 were looking for the bridegroom, but only 5 had oil, and that's equivalent to the Holy Spirit. Actually, you could be interested in prophecy and not be saved. I'm afraid we have people today in our churches, friends, that really do not know the Lord, but they know about certain doctrines and they know about certain truths like the second coming of Christ. And that's very exciting and interesting. Now we have the parable of the talents here also, and they were given, that is, it reveals that all were given some talent by the master and were told to use the talents profitably. But one buried the talent. Now, he was not faithful to his master. And the Lord's not going to ask you how much you've done when he comes. The important thing is, have you been faithful to that which he wanted you to do? And two things are important, therefore, for the child of God, is find out what he wants us to do. Are we one talent, two talent? I think one of the most upsetting things for ministers today is that a great many ministers feel like that they do not have a big enough work. They feel like they ought to have a great work. Well, if you're one talent, he expects you to be faithful over that. So that we need to determine what the talent is, or the pound that he's given us, and then to be faithful in the use of that. Now we come here in verse 31 to the judgment of the nations. All nations were given an opportunity to hear and receive God's message in the great tribulation period. This gospel of the kingdom will be preached among all nations. But some rejected the servants, that is Christ's brethren, and thereby rejected Christ. That is the picture that we have here. Now, I recognize that some will disagree with us here also, but that's all right. You'll be in good company if you disagree with me in this interpretation. In fact, you'll be in better company than being with me. But if you want to be right, of course, I'm sure you're going to want to come along with me. But now let's look at it at least. Verse 31, when the Son of Man shall come in his glory, and all the holy angels with him, then shall he sit upon the throne of his glory. You see, all is moving to the consummation of the ages. All is moving around this particular point. The polarization of all of the Olivet Discourse is moving toward the placing of Jesus Christ on the throne of this world in which you and I live, of this earth. And that's the Gospel of Matthew. In fact, that's the message of the Word of God. Now, we have here the nations are to be judged. And somebody says, doesn't it mean individuals? All right, if you want to do that, individuals of the nations then. But nations are responsible to him. And before him shall be gathered all nations. And the word is ethnic groups, let's say. But they'll be responsible. And he shall separate them one from another as a shepherd divideth his sheep from the goats. Now, I do not believe individuals are ever called goats. They're all sheep. All human beings are sheep. Then there are two kinds of sheep, lost sheep, saved sheep. All we like sheep have gone astray. We've turned everyone to his own way. But the Lord hath laid on him the iniquity of us all. His sheep turned to him. Lost sheep and saved sheep, not sheep and goats. I think these are ethnic groups, nations, if you please. And he shall set the sheep on his right hand, but the goats on the left. Now what's the test? Then shall the king say unto them on his right hand, Come, ye blessed of my Father, inherit the kingdom prepared for you from the foundation of the world. For I was a hungered, ye gave me meat. I was thirsty, ye gave me drink. I was a stranger, ye took me in. Naked, and ye clothed me. I was sick, and ye visited me. I was in prison, ye came unto me. Then shall the righteous answer him, saying, Lord, when saw we thee a hungered, fed thee? And when saw we thee sick in prison, came unto thee? And the king shall answer and say unto them, Verily I say unto you, Inasmuch as ye have done it unto one of the least of these my brethren, you've done it unto me. That 144,000 sealed at the beginning of the Great Tribulation will go out over the entire world to bring the message of the gospel of the kingdom, which is to accept and receive Christ as the sacrifice for their sins and be ready for his coming, for he's coming immediately. Now, some nations will reject him. Antichrist will have them butchered and slain. But wait just a minute. Anyone that would give them a cup of cold water would do it at the risk of their lives. Now, to hand out a cup of cold water today, there's no value in that, friends. But in that day, it'll have a tremendous value. And it means that you've taken a stand for Jesus Christ. That is the basis. It's an acceptance or rejection of Jesus Christ. And these who did not do it, he says, you rejected me. When you did this for my brethren, you did it for me, because they were representing me. And that was the way they evidenced faith. And the message that these messengers were bringing was that the kingdom of heaven is at hand. Repent, turn to Christ, and be saved. That brings us now to the 26th chapter. And this 26th chapter brings us to the final events right before the cross of Christ. And we have here the plot to take him, that he's anointed by Mary of Bethany, sold by Judas Iscariot, and the first Lord's Supper, and the predicted denial by Peter, agony in the Garden of Gethsemane, betrayed by Judas, arrested by the chief priests, brought before Caiaphas and the Sanhedrin, and the denial by Peter. All this one chapter. And as we said before, this is the longest chapter that we have in the Gospel of Matthew, 75 verses. Now let's get into this chapter and see these tremendous things that are brought to our attention here. I also should say that I have never been quite able to figure out why those who divided the chapters of the Bible didn't make three chapters out of this. There's a natural break after verse 30, and again a natural break after verse 56. We'll see that as we get to it, but let's come now to this first section here. I'm reading now Matthew 26, verse 1. And it came to pass, when Jesus had finished all these sayings, what sayings? The Olivet Discourse. He said unto his disciples. Now he turns to his disciples with this message. He's answered their questions now. Here is something else. Ye know that after 2 days is the feast of the Passover, and the Son of Man is betrayed to be crucified. Now, he says here, in 2 days is the feast of the Passover, and the Son of Man is going to be betrayed and crucified. The very interesting thing is, when you drop down to verse 5, or let me read on and come to verse 5, then assembled together the chief priests and the scribes and the elders of the people under the palace of the high priest, who was called Caiaphas, and consulted that they might take Jesus by subtlety and kill him. But they said, notice this, not on the feast day, lest there be an uproar of the people. Do you notice something that's very important for us to see here? First of all, in verse 2, for the sixth time now, he says that he's going to die. 6 months before this, once a month, he's been telling them, since they left Caesarea Philippi, he began there, and he announced his impending death. And now, here he sets the time of his death. He says he'll die during the Passover. But they said, not on the feast day, lest there be an uproar of the people. The very ones who put him to death said, we'll not crucify him during the Passover. He said, I'll die during the Passover. When did he die? He died during the Passover. Not his enemies, set the time of his execution. He's in command, friends. He's a king in Matthew. And when he seems more helpless and weaker than any other time, that's when he's in charge. Their bitter hatred, you see, it led them to plot his murder. And they wanted to do it their way, but they'll not be permitted to do that. He's never so kingly as when he comes to the cross. And the closer he gets to the cross, more kingly he becomes. And this is an important section, therefore. Now we pass from that incident to one that's all of marvelous light. Will you notice it? Verse 6. Now when Jesus was in Bethany in the house of Simon the leper, there came unto him a woman having an alabaster box of very precious ointment and poured it on his head as he sat at meat. But when his disciples saw it, they had bitter indignation. To what purpose is this waste? Now before we get down into that, will you notice this lovely incident here? It was in the home of Simon the leper. Why did they call him Simon the leper? Did he have leprosy? No, he had it. Who healed him? Jesus. And now he's able to sit down and have fellowship with the Lord Jesus and with those that are his. This is a wonderful scene. My friend, the enemy today doesn't know him. I hear the liberal talk about Jesus, and they put on a play. This will shock you. You can't read the Bible and have prayer, but you can have the dirtiest, filthiest plays you can imagine. And they put on a play of Jesus and his disciples, and I think it was in the upper room scene, and they all were homosexuals. My friend, that's blasphemy. That's blasphemy. Of course they don't know him. They don't know him. After all, that's a bunch of lepers, spiritual lepers that put that on. And a spiritual leper, if he told the truth, would have to say, he's unclean, unclean. But when you come to the Lord Jesus, my friend, and he cleanses you, then you can sit down and have fellowship with him. And this is beautiful here. It's lovely here. There came this woman having an alabaster box of ointment. Now we are told who she is. The woman was Mary. John tells us that in the 12th chapter of the Gospel of John. She anointed both his head and his feet. And it was Judas then who led agitation against her. We are told here, though, that all the disciples agreed with him. I think he led the marchers here, the protesters. After all, Judas was the first one to lead a protest. Verse 8, but when his disciples saw it, they had indignation, saying, to what purpose is this waste? For this ointment might have been sold for much and given to the poor. These people that are always thinking about the poor and doing nothing themselves. I'm going to say something now right strong, and I want you to hear it very carefully. We have in Washington quite a few of our legislators there that are millionaires that are always talking about a poverty program and something for the poor. Have you ever attempted to find out how much they personally have done for the poor? Some of them are worth millions. I don't care for that kind of hypocrisy. I don't know about you, but that doesn't impress me at all. And even these apostles don't impress me at all. They said, oh, this is waste of ointment. Imagine it, pouring it on the Lord Jesus and saying it should have been given to the poor. I wonder how much they really cared about the poor. The evidence is always in, what are you really doing yourself? Are you trying to get votes? Are you really trying to help folk? Now, these men here, they said, for this ointment might have been sold for much and given to the poor. And that's accurate. It could have been. When Jesus understood it, he said unto them, why trouble ye the woman? For she hath wrought a good work upon me. And friends, as far as a Christian is concerned, would you hear me very carefully? He ought to give nothing or do nothing that doesn't glorify the name of the Lord Jesus. Now, I have been in Los Angeles for years, and this crowd down here has learned that I won't participate in all of these good works they do down here unless Christ is glorified in it, unless it's done in his name. And I find out that they don't do very much. I'm amazed how little they really do. How much do they really give to the cause that gets out the word of God, or give to that which brings blessing to people? Who builds hospitals anyway? Who builds orphans' home? Who really has fed the poor? Why, we hear today of the corruption among the politicians in the poverty program. It makes me sick to hear the liberal mouth about his concern for the poor. I don't believe a word of it, and I want to see it. And all the talk does not impress me at all. When it's done in the name of the Lord Jesus, he himself said it's a good work. It's a good work. For ye have the poor always with you, but me ye have not always. And I want to say this. I think that those of us today who say that we trust Christ and want to glorify and honor him, we ought to be doing more in his name, by the way. For in that she hath poured this ointment on my body, she did it for my burial. Verily I say unto you, wheresoever this gospel shall be preached in the whole world, there shall also this, that this woman hath done, be told for a memorial to her. You know, when Mary broke that alabaster box of ointment there in that home of Simon the leper in Bethany, that was the place of light and friendship for the Lord Jesus. Jerusalem was the place of hate. He never stayed there. He stayed out here with these people who loved him. Those are the ones he fellowships with today, those who love him, those who want him. And you can have him if you want him, friends. Be very easy to. But this is such a beautiful thing. That box of ointment that she broke in that house that day, it's filled the world today, because he said everywhere that the gospel goes, this story would be told. And we're telling it right now. And they tell us that over 1 million people are hearing it. May I say to you, it's sweet ointment, friends. And our Lord recognized it. They talk about the apostolic succession. I like the succession of Mary. She's the only one. The apostles missed the point. She's the only one before he died that entered into his death. And our Lord says this is a memorial for her, because she stood on the fringe of things and entered into his death. This is just to let him know. And did she waste her ointment? I've read the story that the morning that he came back from the dead, that first morning of the week, there came these other women, and they brought ointment also to put on the body of Jesus. I have a question to ask you. Did they ever get their ointment on the body of Jesus? They did not. He was gone. He wasn't in that tomb. Friends, Mary's the only one that got the ointment on him. And today, we need to break our alabaster box of ointment to put it in the name of the Lord Jesus. I tell you, the world doesn't know him outside today. We that know him ought to be very careful that we do things in his name and that he gets the glory and we don't get the glory. Now, that was a beautiful scene of light. Now we have a dark scene. And in verse 14, then one of the 12 called Judas Iscariot went unto the chief priests and said unto them, what will ye give me, and I'll deliver him unto you? And they covenant with him for 30 pieces of silver. This is a dark thing. Danny gave Judas and Brutus the lowest place in the inferno, because they did the lowest and basest thing, betrayal of those that you should be loyal to. And from that time he sought opportunity to betray him. Now they go into the upper room, and they celebrate the Lord's Supper. And it's time for him to do that. And we're told when they went in, and I'll drop down to verse 21, and as they did eat, he said, verily I say unto you that one of you shall betray me. And they were exceeding sorrowful, and began every one of them to say unto him, Lord, is it I? Every one of those men knew that he had it within him to betray Christ. Have you discovered that in your own heart and life? Friends, you and I are just that mean and low. Oh, you say, I wouldn't do it. Are you sure about that? May I say, even right now, you ought to cry out to him for mercy. I do it every now and then, because I know he has to keep me. May keep you and me. Our time is up today, and I want to pick up at that wonderful spot next time. Until then, may God bless you, my beloved.
0: 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I'm Steve Schwetz, and I'll be there saving a seat on the Bible bus just for you.

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1: 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I'm Donna Rush with SoCal's Morning Rush. Every week I get a little newsletter from my pastor, and one of the things that's included in it are just things for our church to pray about. And I just thought there was this one thing. I thought, well, gosh, this is something that we could all pray about. Big C, the big church, like all of us who are believers in Jesus as Lord and Savior. And it's to pray for God's kingdom to come and His will to be done in every area of our lives. Pray that our desires, our decisions, and priorities would be shaped by what God desires. Amen. That's something we can all pray. And of course, the kingdom come, your will be done. That comes from the Lord's Prayer found in the book of Matthew chapter 6. All right, our weather for today. Ooh, it's going to be a hot, hot day today and right through the weekend. In fact, our temperatures are going to remain pretty steady each day. Not a lot of change. In LA and OC metro areas, we're looking at overnight lows in the upper 60s, pretty much all around overnight lows. And then during the day in LA and OC metro areas, highs in the upper 80s. In the valleys in the IE, sunny and hot with highs in the upper 90s, really through Monday. And then beaches, we've got morning clouds and then afternoon sunshine, upper 70s to around 80 degrees for highs today and right through the weekend. Woo, get ready. All right, coming up next on SoCal's Morning Rush, it's Grace to You with John MacArthur.
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2: 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Here's a blast from the past from Warren Duffy.
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1: I'm Donna Rush. Glad you're here with John MacArthur and Grace to You. 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
7: We are the triumphant ones. That's what that means. All the spoils that Christ won at the cross, all that he possesses of the eternal glories of the new heaven and the new earth will be our possession as well. We will reign on earth in the millennial kingdom with him. We will sit on thrones with him in the glories of the new heaven and the new earth.
8: 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John Wesley said this. He said, "I am soon to drop into eternity, and I want to know one thing, the way to heaven. Of course, the way to heaven through faith alone in Christ alone is explained in the New Testament, where Jesus Christ is undeniably the focus. But does that mean the Old Testament says nothing about Christ and the salvation he makes possible? Nothing there to deepen what you understand about what the Lord accomplished for sinners like you and me? Consider that today as John MacArthur continues his look at Isaiah 53, the mountaintop of the Old Testament. The title of John's study, The Gospel According to God. And now here's John with the lesson.
7: When we began this study, I introduced to you the fact that the truth in this chapter would answer the most important, essential, vital, critical question that can ever be asked. What is the question? The question is this: how can a sinner be forgiven fully and reconciled to holy God and thus escape eternal hell and enter eternal heaven? That is the question of all questions. It is the supreme religious question for which no system of morality, no mystical spirituality, and no religion has an answer other than Christianity. And the Bible is written to give that answer. If you take that question and that answer out of the Bible is like any other book. It is for this question and this answer that Holy Scripture was revealed. And as far as the Old Testament is concerned, it is nowhere answered more clearly than in Isaiah 53. So here is a word from Yahweh, a word from Jehovah, declaring the answer to life's supreme question: how can a sinner be forgiven fully and reconciled to God, being delivered therefore from eternal hell to eternal heaven? The answer of God is through the death of the righteous one who dies in the sinner's place, paying in full the penalty for sin. Let's look more closely at it. God is the speaker, Yahweh. God the Father is the speaker again. And he introduces his servant again. My servant, he calls him in verse 11, and that's what he called him when he introduced him back in 52:13. My servant, the servant of Jehovah, that messianic title we're familiar with. But I want to focus at the righteous one, the righteous one. There is only one who could bear that title, one in this world, one human, one man who could bear that title, the righteous one. And that is such a marvelous Old Testament designation of the Messiah that it was familiar to the New Testament believers who knew the Old Testament. For example, Peter preaches this great sermon in the third chapter of Acts, and he draws down that title. He says, "The God of Abraham, Isaac, and Jacob, the God of our fathers, has glorified his slave Jesus, the one whom you delivered and disowned in the presence of Pilate when he had decided to release him. But you disowned the holy and righteous one." The righteous one. He's the only righteous one. So here is God speaking of his son, his slave, the righteous one, and he says this: by his knowledge he will justify the many. The many, meaning those who believe. The many, meaning the people of God. The many, meaning those for whose sins he died and atoned. He will justify, that is, he will provide righteousness for them. He, by his sacrifice, by taking on their sins, will be able to grant them his righteousness. We understand the doctrine of justification, that he dies, the righteous one, to justify many sinners. The phrase that I do want to focus on, because you know those other things, is by his knowledge. Whose knowledge are we talking about there? It can go either way in Hebrew. It could be by his knowledge, and that's what's kind of implied in the NAS, by his knowledge, meaning the servant, the righteous one, he will justify many. It could be referring to his knowledge of God's plan, his understanding of God's plan, the perfect wisdom that he possessed. Isaiah makes a point in chapter 1 and chapter 5 about the Israelites lacking knowledge. He makes another very strong point in the 44th chapter of Isaiah about the nations lacking knowledge. So maybe here he's saying, but the righteous one has the knowledge that it takes to do God's will and to provide justification for the many. Problem with that is it wasn't by his knowledge that he justifies us. It was by his what? By his death. The Hebrew would allow us to translate it this way. By the knowledge of him, the righteous one, my servant, will justify the many. Justification will come to those who know him. It is best to interpret this as our knowledge of him, of his person, of his work, of his provision in his death and resurrection. The gospel, here God validates the Great Commission. Here God says that he will justify the many who have the knowledge of him. Neither is there salvation in any other name. No man comes to the Father but by me. Here is God's testimony to the urgency of proclaiming the message of Jesus Christ to the ends of the earth. The many, the people for whom Christ died, can only be saved when they hear, because saving faith comes, Romans 10, by hearing the message concerning Christ. Faith comes by hearing the word concerning Christ. That is our mandate. And that mandate is given to us here by God himself. There is then placed right in this very chapter the Great Commission and the call to faith. Faith based on knowledge of the true revelation of Christ. And then God says this, knowing him in a saving way, knowing him in penitent faith, will justify the many. How? How can knowing him justify? Because he will bear their iniquities. God believes in the doctrine of justification. God believes in the doctrine of imputation because God ordained it. He has more to say. The second half of verse 12. These are the words of Jehovah, Yahweh, speaking again of his servant, the righteous one. He poured out himself to death. It's always, the verbs are always willing verbs. He poured out himself to death. Like back in verse 7, he was oppressed and he allowed himself to be afflicted. His willingness is replete through this entire portion of Scripture. Literally, it means he handed his soul over to death. So God is echoing the confession that we've read from the Jews. Yes, he handed himself over to death. Then this wonderful statement, and was numbered with the transgressors. Literally, in the Hebrew, it means he let himself be included among transgressors. In fact, Jesus quotes this in Luke 22:37 before he got to the cross. Quotes these very words. It is a reference to his incarnation. That he was literally embedded among transgressors. He lived among transgressors. He mingled in this world. And from a visual standpoint, he didn't look any different than anybody else. There was nothing about him that drew them to the conclusion that he was supernatural. That was part of the problem when he did miracles. There was such a disconnect between what he appeared to be and the power that he had that they decided in their unbelief that that was the power of Satan somehow operating through him. Here God affirms the incarnation. Here God himself, in his own words, says he came down and let himself be embedded in the world of fallen men. This is Philippians chapter 2, that he humbled himself, took upon the form of a man, a servant, and took on death, even the death of the cross. So it's not about his death with criminals. It's about the fact that he came to take his place with sinners. And though he became familiar with sinners, though he would be counted as human among the transgressors, yet he himself was able to do what no human being can do, and that was bear the sin of many. Though he was blended in with sinners in the world, yet he was the only one qualified to rise above them and be the sacrifice for their sins. He is the righteous one, God, embedded in humanity, the God-man. And he appears to be like all the rest, but he is capable of lifting up their sins. And like the scapegoat of the Day of Atonement, Leviticus 16, carrying them away. And that reference is made several times, as you know, in this chapter. And a final word from the Father about his death and his resurrection even. Last line, interceded for the transgressors. Interceded for the transgressors. I wish the translators had used in the NAS mediated. The word means mediated. It means to mediate, to go between, to stand between. And this is the statement of God that Christ is the one who is between God and man. 1 Timothy 2:5, there is one, what? Mediator between God and man, the man Christ Jesus. Yes, in that mediation, he is the intercessor. He is the one who pleads our case. He is the one who is the bridge to God, the bridge to heaven. He made the required mediation possible through his death. His mediation began for us, really, in the New Testament, in John 17, before he got to the cross, when he prayed that high priestly prayer the night he was betrayed, and he began to pray for us. He began to pray in that incredible prayer that God would bring us all to heaven, that all that belonged to him throughout all of human history would be gathered together, and that they would all be brought to glory where they could see him in his glory and see the glory of the Father. And he began interceding for those for whom he died. He's ever and always our mediator until we finally get to heaven. Hebrews 7:25, Romans 8:34 celebrate the mediating, interceding work of Christ. So God himself then in that section affirms the vicarious substitutionary sacrifice of Christ as the only offering that can satisfy his justice and provide salvation for sinners and bring to them justification. That is to say, they are declared righteous by God. That only comes to those who know him, to know him. That is how that justification takes place individually. And the knowledge of him is therefore critical. That then becomes the mandate for us to spread the knowledge of him to the world. This is a confession the Jews will one day make. This is a confession we have already made. And this is a confession that God himself affirms. That finally brings us to the last word. Verse 12, we have looked at the startling servant, the scorned servant. We have looked at the substituted servant, the silent servant, the slaughtered servant. And here is the sovereign servant. Beginning of verse 12, therefore I'll allot him a portion with the great, and he'll divide the booty with the strong. Resurrection, of course, is implied because he's now going to be rewarded. After the suffering, the satisfaction. After the sorrow, the salvation. After the death, the deliverance. After the gore, the glory. After the pain, the pleasure. After the thorns, the throne. After the cross, the crown. The first coming in humiliation, the second coming in exaltation. So the text ends.

servant on the throne and rewards him with all the spoils of his conquering triumph. He is exalted. He is all glorious. He is set on a throne. This is Revelation 11, when the kingdoms of this world become the kingdoms of our God and of His Christ. This is Revelation 19, when He comes on a white horse with all the saints to judge and make war against the ungodly and then to establish His glorious kingdom on earth for 1,000 years, followed by the eternal new heavens and new earth in which He reigns and is forever exalted. This is powerful, royal imagery. This is the image of a conquering hero who returns with all the spoils of his triumph, having overpowered all the hostile forces and embarrassed all the petty kings. He comes triumphant. And God declares two things about him. I'll allot him a portion with the great, and I'll divide the booty with the strong. This is a magnificent statement. We would expect him to say, I will give him everything. That's true. I will exalt him. As Paul says in Philippians, I'll give him a name above every name, that at the name of Jesus every knee should bow. And that name, by the way, is not Jesus. It's the name of Jesus, Lord. That's the name that makes us bow. We would understand it if he said, I'll give him everything. And he will give him everything. But that's not the emphasis here. The emphasis here is about sharing. I will allot him a portion with the great, divide the spoil with the strong. Who are the great and who are the strong? What? That's us. How did we become great and strong when we are insignificant and weak? Actually, the word for great is harabim. Literally means the many. The many. The many. He justified. We've seen that word many already. He will justify the many. End of verse 12. He bore the sin of the many. Here's the many. Therefore, I'll allot him a portion with the many. Well, why does the translator take it from the many to great? Because by that time, we will have been made great. You say, are we going to be exalted? We are. We're going to become heirs of God, Romans 8:17, and joint heirs with Christ, everything He possesses, we will possess. Is not this the magnanimous grace of God? That we don't sit in eternity, in some sense impoverished, watching Christ enjoy all the rewards, but that everything that He possesses is ours to share? This is the extent of God's massive grace. He divides the spoils with the strong. Who are the strong? They are the weak made strong. We are the many made great, and we are the weak made strong. We are the triumphant ones. That's what that means. We march in His train. I wish I had time to go to the book of Corinthians where Paul says we march in the triumph. All the spoils that Christ won at the cross, all the redeemed of the ages, will be part of a communion of fellowship everlasting that will enrich our lives. All that He possesses of the eternal glories of the new heaven and the new earth will be our possession as well. We will reign on earth in the millennial kingdom with Him. We will sit on thrones with Him, and we will reign forever and ever with Him in the glories of the new heaven and the new earth. And everything that is His will be ours. So the promise of Isaiah is the future generation of Israel will be saved finally in the end. And this will be their confession. And God Himself affirms that this confession is a true understanding of the work of Christ on the cross. But this confession must be your confession. To repent of your sin, to know what Christ has done, to embrace Him in faith as the substitute who took your place, to confess Him as risen Lord, is to be saved. Is to be saved. Whoever calls on His name will be saved and escape eternal hell and enter eternal heaven. This is the only question that has an answer that affects you forever.

0: You're listening to Grace to You, the Bible teaching ministry of John MacArthur. John's current study is called The Gospel According to God. Well, friend, if there's one thought to leave you with today, it's this. The gospel is not just a New Testament doctrine. Isaiah 53 makes that clear. Here's what John had to say about that.
1: The gospel is crystal clear in the Old Testament. If you trace through the Old Testament, you begin to see the gospel. But when you come to Isaiah 53, all the threads of the gospel are pulled together in one prophecy that the Spirit of God gave to the prophet Isaiah. Again, what I'm saying is you can see the threads of the gospel. You can see the fall of man, sin, the curse. You can see that God is going to provide a substitute, an innocent victim in the sacrificial system, and you can follow all of the flow of those kinds of things. And it's still a little hazy, I think. Boy, when you get to Isaiah 53, the fog disappears, and it is so systematic. It is so historical. It is so chronological. It is so sequential and so clearly described. The details of the sacrifice of Christ and the significance of that sacrifice, that it is absolutely unmistakable. I would say this, that no Christian should miss the power of this chapter. I would suggest that every believer memorize this chapter. If you memorized Isaiah 53, you would have the gospel on the edge of your lips all the time to give to anyone. You say, well, how do I share the gospel with someone? Recite Isaiah 53. It's all there.
2: It's a pretty powerful affirmation of the inspiration of Scripture as well. I mentioned a couple of weeks ago that the first time I ever heard the gospel preached, it was from Isaiah 53. And I remember that night clearly, just realizing that the gospel was so clear in Isaiah, erased from my brain any doubt I ever had that the Bible was the Word of God.
1: Yeah, I've gone far enough to say, I think it is the single greatest proof of the inspiration of the Old Testament. That is to say that God is the author. There's nothing there that anybody could ever know apart from the divine knowledge. If you're at all wavering on whether the Word of God was written by God, that chapter will take away that doubt for sure.
0: Yes, it will. 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Watch Grace to You television this Sunday on DirecTV Channel 378. And then be here Monday when John MacArthur launches a study that can fill you with new gratitude over God's work in your life, and that can help draw you close to the Lord if you're feeling distant from Him. 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It's another 30 minutes of unleashing God's truth one verse at a time on Grace to You.
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4: It's just so good to start our day with some wise words of wisdom, isn't it? Well, I've got some more for you this morning, and This comes from Pastor Kevin Boyce of Light and Life Church in Downey.
5: I think in our Christianity, we have to keep it about two things. It's about Jesus and people. If you look at what the word's about, it's about Jesus and people. Jesus didn't die for the Bible, so let's not whack them over the head with the Bible. Let's love them into a relationship with an awesome Savior.
4: I love that. Love people into a relationship with God, our Savior, Jesus Christ. Yes, we can share the love of Jesus through God's word, perfectly balanced with love, with truth, and with God's grace. Sharing that while we were yet sinners, God gave us his son Jesus, who willingly went to the cross for us, took our penalty for our sins, and then rose again, defeating death on your behalf, on my behalf. Woo! And now he sits right there at the right hand of God the Father, right now intervening on our behalf. We can go to him in prayer. How great is that? What a great way, what great words of wisdom to just start off each and every morning. Amen. What love. We have access to God Almighty through Jesus Christ. If you've never asked Jesus to be your Lord and Savior, oh, my dear friend, do that today. Amen.
6: 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Here's a blast from the past from Warren Duffy.
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10: Lord, if you teach me and if you teach through me to others something through this, teach us the value of grace. 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
11: What do you say to someone whose world has completely fallen apart? 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Today on Insight for Living, Chuck Swindoll identifies one of the most painfully honest questions in all of Scripture. 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
10: It's funny how you sometimes get a song on your mind. It happened to me last Thursday afternoon and on into Friday morning. I was sitting in my study and I kept going over this old spiritual that used to be sung in a choir years ago in the Deep South. Everybody's talking about heaven ain't going there. Heaven, remember that? Heaven, go ahead. Everybody's talking about heaven ain't going there. Heaven, heaven. Now, you know, it's an amazing song. Not that the words are that significant. It's just everybody smiles when they sing it, and they're saying they ain't going to heaven. And I thought that's a lot like grace. Everybody's talking about grace, ain't going there either. Everybody's talking about grace. We wouldn't know it if we met it face on. Most people aren't even ready for it when it's presented to them. Not long ago, a student from a college in Missouri, true story, wrote this. I left work early so I could have some uninterrupted time studying right before the final in my class. When I got to class, everybody was doing their last minute studying. The teacher came in and said he would review with us for just a little bit before the test. We went through the review, most of it right from the study guide, but there were some things he was reviewing that I had never heard of. When questioned about it, he said that they were in the book, and we were responsible for everything that was in the book. We really couldn't argue with that. Finally, it was time to take the test. Our prof instructed, leave them face down on the desk until everyone has one, and then I'll tell you when to start. When we turned them over, every answer on the test was already filled in. The bottom of the last page said the following. This is the end of the final exam. All the answers on your test are correct. You will receive an A on the final exam. The reason you passed the test is because the creator of the test took it for you. All the work you did in preparation for this test did not help you get an A. You have just experienced grace. He then went around the room and asked each student individually questions like, what is your grade? And do you deserve the grade that you are receiving? And how much did all your studying for the exam help you achieve this final grade? Now, I'm not a crier, writes this student. I'm not a crier by any stretch of the imagination, but I had to fight back tears when answering those questions and thinking about how the Creator had passed the test for me. Discussion afterwards went like this. I have tried to teach you all semester that you are a recipient of grace. I've tried to communicate to you that you need to demonstrate this gift as you work with young people. Don't hammer them. They are not the enemy. Help them, for they will carry on your ministry if it is full of grace. Thinking about how some of us had probably studied hours and some just a few minutes, but had all received the same grade, he pointed to a story Jesus told in Matthew 20. The owner of a vineyard hired people to work in his field and agreed to pay them a certain amount of money. Several different times during the day, he hired more workers. When it was time to pay them, they all received the same amount. When the ones who had been hired first in the morning began complaining, the boss said, "Should you be angry because I am kind?" The teacher said he had never done this kind of final before and probably would never do it again. But because of the content of many of our class discussions, he felt like we needed to experience grace. Why didn't I have a teacher like that when I was taking those final exams? Why didn't you? Oh, everybody's talking about grace. We ain't going there. Not on your life. Oh, we love it coming from God, but just don't expect it from fallen folks like us. Too bad. Of all the things Job had to endure, the final insult was enduring the graceless presence of alleged friends. Stop and do a quick review when the bottom dropped out of his life. He lost his property and dwellings and a way to make a living because all of his servants were killed. And then he lost all 10 of his children, all now grown, which he no doubt buried with his own hands, he and his wife. And then he lost his health and running, itching sores, oozing with pus, covered his body from his hair to his toenails. So miserable was this man, he could not rest during the day or sleep at night, not for very long. And he wound up living at the city dump, a place called the Ash Heap, where dung was finally deposited and burned. And there he lost his hope. A small handful of men left their homes with the intent to bring him comfort and sympathy. Check Job 2:11. That's why they left to come to Job. They were friends. About his age, maybe a little older, maybe one or two younger, but his contemporaries came, leaving home and going to the trouble of traveling to the city dump of Uz, the town where Job lived. And they sat in silence, staring at him, trying to believe it was the same man that they had seen in their previous reunion, because now he was swollen and dirty and broken, and his head was shaved. And then, their worst mistake of all, they started to talk to him. And they unloaded the truck. They judged him. They shamed him. They blamed him. One cruel statement after another, with graceless, blunt words, they humiliated him. And the book includes it all. I'm simple enough to think that Job probably kept a journal, or his wife did. Who could have remembered such philosophical meanderings as filled the poetical part of the book? And these men spoke to him in cycles, you remember? The first round of insults came from Eliphaz, and then Bildad, and then Zophar. Strange names, real men. But all three of them spoke, and Job answered, and that finished that first cycle. That was done. And wouldn't you know it, a second cycle began. In the second cycle, which starts in chapter 15, Eliphaz takes off the gloves. It's time to really get down to business, Job. And there is not even a hint of grace. Not a hint. Eliphaz speaks the second time. Actually, he throws his fist. They're called words. In chapter 15, he delivers a series of rebukes. These are graceless words for a grieving man. In case you wonder what they sound like, they begin with pride, verse 2. Should a wise man answer with windy knowledge and fill himself with the east wind? The word himself is really in the Hebrew belly. Should he fill his belly with east wind? There's pride in verse 2, followed by insult. Should he argue with useless talk or with words which are not profitable? Indeed, you do away with reverence. You hinder meditation before God. Then there's guilt. For your guilt teaches your mouth. And you choose the language of the crafty, you deceiver, you. Your own mouth condemns you. So there's condemnation. Not I. I'm not the one condemning. Just listen to what you're saying, Job. Your own lips testify against you. And then in 7, 8, and 9, there is exaggeration and sarcasm where one humiliating question after another is later asked. Verse 7. Were you the first man to be born? In other words, you think you have a monopoly on truth and wisdom, Job? Were you brought forth before the hills? Do you hear the secret counsel of God? Has he somehow brought you into a corner and whispered to you his insights? You think you've got a corner on inspired information, Job? Can you imagine a man with the gall to stand before a man literally shrinking in pain and unloading such a verbal truck on him, one after another? You say, maybe, yeah, I can imagine it happened to me. It maybe did. Or, truth be told, in a vulnerable moment of admission, you may have done this with one of your own kids. Or with someone who you felt had it coming. They just had it coming. Well, Job didn't. Verse 9, what do you know that we don't know? What do you understand that we don't? Verse 11, are the consolations of God too small for you, even the words spoken gently with you? He saw himself and his friends as speaking gently. Gently. Referring to God, behold, he puts no trust in his, quote, holy ones. And the heavens are not pure in his sight. How much less one who is detestable and corrupt, man who drinks iniquity like water. Well, those are sharp teeth, aren't they? Having rebuked him, he follows it with reminders of the fate of the wicked, 17 to 35. Job, because you're wicked, you writhe in pain, verse 20. So there's pain. All your days. You're getting what you deserve, Job. Numbered are the years stored up for the ruthless. Verse 21, after constant misery, there's terror. Sounds of terror are in his ears. While at peace, the destroyer comes upon him. He does not believe that he will return from darkness, and he is destined for the sword. So there's terror and loss and torment. And then there's fear, verse 23. He wanders about for food, saying, where is it? He knows that a day of darkness is at hand. And finally, distress and anguish terrify him. There's this overpowering distress and anguish. Why? Eliphaz, just tell Job why. All right, verse 25. Because he, that's Job, you have stretched out your hand against God. You conduct yourself arrogantly against the Almighty. That's why. And Eliphaz backs away and stares at him with that glare. You are getting exactly what you deserve. You are getting exactly what you deserve. The style of communication is not that unusual to those who lack grace. May not be this brutal, may not be this sharp, but have you noticed when you deal with people who deal back with you lacking grace, when you're down, they kick you. When you're struggling, they add to your pain. When you're confused, they blame and shame, and when you're drowning, they hold you under. Other than that, they're pretty good friends. And you know what makes it just bitterly cruel? The man is in such grief. Cynthia's and my longtime friend, Dr. Lucy Mabry Foster, died last Monday. Lucy had already, and she and her family had been through an enormous amount. Lucy had earlier been married to Trevor, got his training at Mayo's and became one of the fine ear, nose, and throat surgeons in the Dallas area. He was one of the four who had traveled to the Focus on the Family retreat in Montana and was flying back. The plane crashed and four fine men of God died in that crash. The Mabry's son, the older son, Dan, had been on his honeymoon one day. So Dan returned home and was in some of those flights looking for the hope of his father's life, only to finally, ultimately face the fact his dad had perished. The city of Dallas mourned. It made the headlines, and some of you were at the funeral. As we who loved one or more of those men reeled in disbelief, Lucy determined that she would not give up. Her family surrounded her with love and affection. Three almost grown, some grown children put their arms around Lucy and she around them, and she, for 10 years, finished her education, earned her PhD, and became the first woman teacher at Dallas Seminary. Wonderful story of determination through her grief. Wonderfully, the Lord brought to her a man named C.L. Foster from South Texas. C.L. and Lucy fell in love, and 5 years ago, almost to the date of her death recently, 5 years ago, they married. And along with some of you, Cynthia and I were in the audience the day that they married. It was like charming. This is so great of God to do this. Monday morning, Lucy breathed her last in the arms of her beloved husband, C.L., in a vehicle racing to the hospital in hopes of saving her life. We buried her on a Thursday. It was my privilege to sit for more than 2 hours and to talk with the family who had already been through the shock of the losing of their dad, and now these three having to deal with the loss of their mother. And C.L., who had lost his first wife in tragic circumstances in a car crash, sitting there, you could see the wheels turning and the tears running from his eyes. C.L. Foster and those children didn't need any condemnation. They didn't need any rebuke. They didn't need any insulting, humiliating questions. They needed grace. They needed grace. I couldn't help but think of that when I saw Job. As he sits here taking this, awash in his grief, trying his best to really believe that this man who was once a friend is saying such a thing. And I'm thinking, Lord, if you teach me and if you teach through me to others something through this, teach us the value of grace. Teach us about grace. show me again that it is always appropriate, always needed, not just by a student taking a final exam. You need it. I need it. The person sitting just next to you that you've never met, or behind you, that person needs it. You have no idea what that person is going through. If you did, chances are you'd be prompted even quicker to show grace. But there's everything inside us that turns, and we get wrong side out. Or I have a good friend who says we get sideways. We get sideways with people, and we just have to just gouge them. Stop. Stop the gouging. I tell you, I admire the 38 verses that follow Eliphaz's rebuke and unfair reminders. Job, in effect, says, you want to take the gloves off? I'll do it. My hands are covered with sores, but I'll take the gloves off. And I find four responses in Job that are admirable. And honestly, I do not find them shocking. Some of you may. First of all, he is disgusted with his friend. I mean, that is an appropriate response. Don't answer out loud. Ever been disgusted with a friend? Yeah. I'll answer for you. Yeah. How many times? Look at verse 2. Sorry comforters are you all. How's that for an opening line of disgust? Sorry comforters. That's an oxymoron. Maybe you're not familiar with the term. Some of you are, I realize. Webster defines an oxymoron, a combination of contradictory words, like governmental intelligence. That would be an oxymoron. Or teenage innocence. That's another one that comes to mind. Sorry comforters. You think this is comfort? What a sorry example of comfort you are. One man writes, Job complains that often he has heard many such things as these comforters speak. But in his present plight, such pious platitudes serve only to increase his sorrow. I thought I was hurting before you showed up, but now that you've talked, man, the pain is unbearable. He is disgusted with these people.
11: Have you ever needed comfort, real comfort, and received a lecture instead? Job's friends arrived with good intentions, but left a trail of wounds. Today on Insight for Living, Chuck Swindoll reminds us that grace isn't just a theological concept. It's the way we treat people when they're at their lowest. Most of us have been on both sides of that equation. Take a moment right now and reflect on who in your life might need less advice and a lot more grace. Chuck titled this message, Graceless Words for a Grieving Man. If today's program has motivated you to become a better friend to someone who needs your compassion, we invite you to visit our website. We've assembled a variety of resources to help you. For instance, we're highlighting a popular biography Chuck wrote on the life of Job. It's called Job, A Man of Heroic Endurance. This is Chuck at his very best, probing one of the Bible's most mysterious stories with insight, warmth, and the kind of practical wisdom that can only come from a lifetime of shepherding men and women through the hardest seasons of their lives. 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I'm Bill Meyer. 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

0: 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I'm Donna Rush with SoCal's Morning Rush. Grace, grace, God's grace. Christ Lutheran Church has been in the community of Rancho Palos Verdes for 100 years. And 70 years ago, Christ Lutheran School began as a ministry there. Jenna Campbell is a walking testimony of the impact of the school and church, saying as a young adult, she ran away from the Christian faith. But then...
1: when my son was in fifth grade, he was bullied at public school. And we just went around and traveled and saw every different private school and other public school in the area. Christ Lutheran was hands down the best school we saw. I loved the academics. I loved how small and controlled it was. I loved the playground. I loved the colors. I could tell it was nurturing. To me, the biggest downside was that it was a Christian school. But I felt that this was the right place for my son. And within 2 or 3 weeks, he started saying, "Mom, can we come to church here on Sundays?" And in my mind, I thought, oh, I don't want to go to church. I don't know about this. But I always promised myself I would support what my children want to pursue. Reluctantly, we came to church that Sunday. And the pastor, I remember him saying, "Did you know you can run away from God and he still sees you and he still loves you and he still chooses you?" And right then and there, I was probably a weirdo, but I was sitting there crying in church because I realized I could not run anymore. And in that moment, I surrendered to God.
0: 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Well, coming up next, we are going to hear how to teach our children how to engage the culture. That's on Focus on the Family with Jim Daly. Happy Friday to you.
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11: And the number one influence is how the parents are living. And again, we already knew this by reading Deuteronomy, when God says, you know, speak it all day, you know, write it on your door frames as you walk, as you lie down. Share this with your children. And so it's so true. And you're so right. None of us are going to be perfect. I don't know how many times I have apologized to my children and asked for their forgiveness because we mess up. But that's a great opportunity for them to see, no, the Lord is real.
12: That's Dr. Holly Brand, and she joins us today on Focus on the Family with Jim Daly. Thank you for joining us. I'm John Fuller.
10: John, here's a headline. Pop culture is everywhere. It's kind of like, duh. But, I mean, it's in our face a lot, and so often it clashes with the Word of God, especially for us as Christians. I mean, going to Vegas for a conference or something, you're not going to gamble. But you go to Vegas, I mean, it's just all over the place. Gina said to me, we're never going here again.
12: Mm-hmm. Even the airport in Vegas is like that.
10: The billboards, especially if you have young boys. I remember those days. Yeah. We'd be diving to cover the kids' eyes, you know, because it's just so in your face. And mom and dad, that's part of our responsibility, is to raise up our children in a way that they can form strong faith. And how do we set the kind of the developmental seeds to be able to do that, and to help them be in the world but not of the world, right? Small intentional choices in parenting can have a lifelong impact. I think we're seeing that with our kids. I'm sure, John, you're seeing that with yours. And you know, today we have a special guest who's written a great little workbook, Christ and Culture 2.0. And she is a professor at a Christian university and deals with the young culture every day. And so I'm looking forward to this discussion.
12: I am too, Jim. And Dr. Holly Brand has served as professor of psychology at Missouri Baptist University in St. Louis, where she was honored with the MBU Distinguished Professor Award. She specializes in child, adolescent, and adult development. But perhaps more importantly, she's married to Todd, and they have three older children. And that book that you mentioned, Jim, is really terrific, Christ and Culture 2.0. Learn more about that workbook and our guest at focusonthefamily.com/broadcast.
10: Holly, welcome to Focus on the Family.
11: Well, thank you, Jim and John. You know that I love all things Focus on the Family, so this is truly an honor.
10: What's so fun is you're like a super fan. You say you listen to the program every day.
11: I do every day.
10: We love that.
12: We do,
10: and
12: indeed.
10: You do it on the app, which is convenient.
12: Why don't more people do it on the app, Jim?
11: The
12: that was a good question you asked.
11: Awesome.
10: Yeah, it's really good. You got access to everything there at the app. So you're in the middle of being a observer of the cultural clash because you're on a college campus every day.
11: Absolutely.
10: And you're hearing 18, 19-year-olds coming into your classroom and talking about stuff. You're a PhD in psychology, so you have that great background to better understand how people think and what wires the human brain. In that context, what are you seeing on a college campus that may be different today than it was 20 years ago?
11: Oh, absolutely. So I just finished my 25th year, which blows my mind. And I would say the increase in anxiety and fear and worry and despair even.
10: Wow.
11: And even over things that are, you know, what we would consider just daily challenges, daily stress. Normal dailiness. Their ability to cope is really limited. And so that's a big thing that I've seen over 25 years. I've also seen the increase of moral relativism. So you get to choose what's right for you, and I get to choose what's right for me, and there's no understanding of absolute truth. I think the last data that I saw is that about 4% of people have a belief in absolute truth, which is startling. And so if you don't have that foundation of truth, the world is a scary place.
10: Yeah.
11: The world is a scary place anyway. But they're really struggling, and this is even on a Christian campus.
10: So, Holly, how did this workbook come about?
11: Okay, so maybe like a lot of people, I became really alert to the cultural rot when I became a parent, especially the parent of a little boy. Mm. And so a little bit of backstory, Tanner would have been about three, so it would have been about 2006, and it's a Saturday afternoon, and we're watching Cardinals baseball. And all of a sudden, commercial break, there was a company back then who was using basically soft porn to sell their product. And this commercial comes on, and it's a striptease. And Tanner's little three-year-old eyes were like saucers. And I'm like, and I'm, you know, scrambling for the remote. And I turn it off. And then I got mad, like mama bear mad. Mm. Like, who thinks it's okay on a Saturday afternoon to put this kind of content in front of my child? And so a couple years later, we enroll our children in a local Christian school, which is a wonderful Christian school. But even I discovered Christian schools are not immune from cultural influence.
12: Right.
11: And so I would see things there too, and I just continued to complain about it. And at that time, I was president of the school board at the school. And Todd,
10: that's pretty funny, actually.
11: Right? So you guys know my wonderful Todd. And he looked at me one day as I was complaining, and he said, "You're the president of the school board. Do something about it." And
10: that he just walked just away. Like Todd.
11: It sounds just like Todd. And I was like, well, I still didn't know what to do. And then came the phone call. It's always the phone call. So a year or so later, I get a phone call from a dad of a third grade girl at our school. And so this little girl was describing the wedding she had gone to for two women. And the dad, who's a strong believer, strong Christian man, he said on the phone to me, "I was so taken aback. I didn't know what to say. And I didn't say anything." And he said, "I've been kicking myself for 24 hours. So he said, "My question to you as president of the school board, how far is our school willing to go on matters of the culture?"
10: Yeah.
11: I thanked him. I hung up. And I said, "Okay, Lord." And as fast as my hand would write, 36 topics just came pouring out. And that was the foundation of Christ and Culture. And then fast forward about 8 years later, and I get the phone call, "Would you consider doing a second edition and include gender identity?"
10: Mm-hmm. In the workbook, and again, I love the style of the workbook because this is great for parents to sit down and go through. What would you say the target age range is for the workbook?
11: So, great question. So, I originally wrote it to use as curriculum in our children's Christian school. And so, at the time, we decided to start it in third grade, so around the age of eight to nine. And if you look at some of the topics, such as pornography, you might say, "Oh, that seems early." Well, if you understand that the average age of exposure to pornography is 8, we have to get into these kids with truth so that they can be able to discern the cultural rot. And so, actually, first and second graders are exposed to the content as well. They just don't have their own copy, and they remove some of the heavier topics.
10: But you're really,
11: really early.
10: Yeah, in that regard, it's like elementary school age.
11: Absolutely.
10: To sit down and do this as a Bible study with them.
11: Absolutely.
10: Or prep with them. But in there, you also talk about three pillars upon which our children's lives should be built. Let's hit those three pillars.
11: You got it. So the first 5 years of life, authority, respect for authority, legitimate sources of authority. So primarily God and parents, because there is this concept called the two-year-old teenager. So parents, we panic when our kids become teenagers, like, teenage rebellion, here it comes. Teenage rebellion is not normal human development, and it's not inevitable. And so that rebellious teenager was a rebellious two-year-old who was not properly disciplined, because the word discipline means to teach three things: self-control, character, and acceptable behavior. Well, most of us focus on the acceptable behavior part, and we miss the heart of the child. And so if you can get proper respect for authority by the age of 5, you've got a good foundation. And so then the next pillar between really 6 and 12, and you don't wait until 6 to start this, but you really emphasize it, character. Who are you when no one's looking, doing the right thing because it's the right thing to do? And what comes after age 12 is obviously the teen years. And they are going to be faced with so many character decisions that you and I can't make for them. My kids have never invited me on one of their dates. Isn't that rude?
10: I'm fun. You must have been bummed out.
11: Yeah. Right?
10: You are fun.
11: I'm like, I'm fun. I don't get to go on their dates for them. So they're going to be faced with character decisions in the area of sexuality, to cheat or not to cheat, to use AI on my homework, to lie or not to lie. I mean, it's all day, every day, character decisions. And so if they don't have the foundation of character development before the teen years,
10: And that's good. I want to make a point here because it's, I was going to wait till later, but I think this is a good spot.
11: And we still have the third pillar, but
10: go ahead and finish the third pillar. That's good.
11: So the third pillar during the teen years is identity development. Answering the question, who am I? Because aging is just an accumulation of days. It's literally one day on top of the next day. Hello, you're 92. And so if you don't have your identity solidly secure by the time you hit age 20, then everything that builds from there is hindered.
10: Boy, no, in that context, that takes me to the competition for identity. I mean, the culture is all about, you know, absorb this identity, be this identity.
11: Absolutely.
10: Let's just jump into that a little deeper. I mean, when you're talking about identity for kids, I think some parents, Holly, would be thinking, how do I do that? I got a day job, too.
11: Okay. Mm-hmm. It's so much simpler than we think, and it's in the daily communication. So I've been speaking and teaching and writing for 25, 30 years now, and I am convinced that the root cause of virtually every problem that every human has is lack of identity in Jesus. Mm. I really, really believe that. And so there are two basic types of identity. The first is basic identity. You are a child created in the image of God. You are of great worth, of great value, and that will never change. The other is role identity that really gets developed and focused on during the teen years. But we miss the basic identity. And so many kids are left to wonder, well, who am I? And then we find it in our role identity. For example, I am Mrs. Todd Brand. Okay? Big part of my identity. Todd had a heart attack and almost died a few months ago. Who would I have been if he had passed away? If he dies before me, I'll no longer be Mrs. Todd Brand. If I have my identity tied to something that is changeable, I'm in big trouble. Mm-hmm. So you asked how to build this in because we have day jobs. When my kids were babies, every time I would change their diaper, I would pretty much share the gospel.
10: Yeah, no,
11: like,
10: I mean,
11: like, might as well start in. And I would just tell them, you are a child created in the image of God. You are precious. You are so loved. You are valuable. And see, that will never change. Mm-hmm. And if you can get a child to the teen years with that solid basic identity, they can see through the lies of the culture. For example, number one reason that teenage girls give for having sex during the teen years, they want to feel loved.
10: Mm-hmm.
11: What a perverted idea of love.
10: Hmm.
11: It promises so much but delivers literally nothing. And so there's a scripture. It's in Proverbs 27:7. A satisfied soul loathes the honeycomb. But to a hungry soul, every bitter thing is sweet. Let's unpack that, because I was that hungry soul. I was that hungry 20-year-old approval-seeking girl looking for love and affection through relationships. I was her. So a satisfied soul who knows who they are can see right through that flattering tongue who just wants to use them. But to a hungry soul who's hungry for love and affection and attention, what will ultimately cause her bitter pain seems sweet at the time. Mm. And so if you know who you are, I am who I am says I am, if you know that going into the teen years, it's so much easier to say no. And if you it takes so much character to say no, it takes no character to say yes to peer pressure. So I am just convinced that if we could get the basic identity solid and cemented by the time the teen years hit, then you know who you are, then you can work on role identity.
10: Yeah.
11: Who do I want in a relationship? Who do I want to marry? What do I want to do as a vocation? What am I good at? You know, those things build on top of the basics.
12: Mm-hmm. This is Focus on the Family with Jim Daly, and today our guest is Dr. Holly Brand, and we're talking about some of the content in her terrific workbook called Christ and Culture 2.0. And you can get a copy of the book from us here, and we'd encourage you to do that when you stop by focusonthefamily.com/broadcast.
10: Holly, what I was aiming for is this. First of all, parents have to live it well.
11: Yes.
10: Live their Christian faith well to invite

0: That gives them then that basis. But speak to the importance of being authentic as an adult, as a parent, so your kids can see that.
1: Oh, it's huge. So some of my favorite research in neurology comes from the National Institute for Mental Health and Dr. Jay Geed. And so he has done all kinds of MRI studies on children's and teens' brains. And what shocker, wouldn't you know that the number one influence on how to shape a teenager's brain and his or her mind is parental example. And I mean, we already knew that, right? All we had to do was read
0: that's
1: the book.
0: A high influencer.
1: That's the number one influence.
0: Number
1: that
0: one.
1: Their brains are truly sponges, and the number one influence is how the parents are living. And again, we already knew this by reading Deuteronomy, when God says, you know, speak it all day, you know, write it on your door frames, as you walk, as you lie down, share this with your children. And so it's so true, and you're so right. None of us are going to be perfect. I don't know how many times I have apologized to my children and asked for their forgiveness because we mess up. But that's a great opportunity for them to see, no, the Lord is real, and He does redeem, and we don't have to be canceled. We get a second do-over and a third and a fourth.
0: Yeah. Let me go back to something you mentioned, which, you know, I think this is a grave mistake that we make in Christian parenting, but it is this overemphasis on behavior. Behavior is important. It really is important. But the heart is far more important.
1: Everything.
0: And how to, and I think this is, again, critically important.
1: Yes.
0: How do we address the heart that drives the right behavior and make sure the child, when they hear, don't do that, it doesn't feel like you're rejecting the child.
1: Yes. Yes.
0: Which is how they interpret it. And it's takes a little adult thought.
1: It does.
0: To make sure you're doing this well. But you've got to separate those two things.
1: Absolutely.
0: And go after the heart attitude.
1: Absolutely. And
0: how do we do that?
1: That is all over this book. If we miss the heart, we end up with little whitewashed tombs. So Jesus talked about that. Think about what's inside a gleaming, beautiful tomb. Dead, rotting flesh and bones, right? Yuck. And so we just focus on the outer behavior. We can end up with kids, again, who have the character of, well, it's okay as long as I don't get caught. I'll just learn to whop my sister when mom's not around. We have to go for the heart. So when Todd and I first became parents, I read Ted Tripp's book, Shepherding a Child's Heart. Highly recommend. And I am the type of personality, I just want the top 10 ways to produce great kids. You know, give me, like I've heard you say before, give me the formula.
0: Yeah, right.
1: And I'll just, you know, put out some great kids. And so I'm reading this book, and he's talking about, well, you got to get to the heart. If you change the heart, behavior follows. And this is where psychology shines, my favorite part of psychology. Behavior is just an extension of what's going on up here. So God's word is all over this. Proverbs 23:7, as a man thinks in his heart, so is he. Philippians 4:8, think about things that are true and right and holy and pure and et cetera. And so that's what you start with. You know, child, what were you thinking when you did that? Let's talk about how to change your thinking, and your behavior will follow.
0: That's really good.
2: Yeah. So often,
1: it's so important.
2: So often 4-year-olds weren't thinking. They were just doing, right?
1: Exactly.
2: So there's such a great element of intentionality to what you're talking about. But as you were talking about your experience with cancer, I thought, well, this is where unintentionally our kids are watching us. And that leads to tech and screens and discernment, because I remember a time when I was thinking, I'm expecting my child to do something that I'm not even doing. So, you know what? At 9 o'clock, we're just going to put the phones away.
1: Good, John.
2: Mom has said that we should get, you know, get away from the screens at 9 p.m.
1: Yes.
2: So I'm not going to make you do it. I'm going to do it. And when you come down to check, I'm going to be off my phone.
1: Right.
2: But this is hard in that whole area of screens and tech and discernment, because so much is flooding them. How do we set the example as parents, and then how do we get to their heart on this?
1: You grab the why. Kids are so much more likely to follow your lead if they know the why behind it. So that's the whole heart of this book, is what's the why? Why does God put boundaries on us? Why do I, as a parent, put boundaries in your screen time? Because here's all the detriment that occurs if we don't. Here's all the blessing that occurs if we do. And so we're so good at telling kids, no, don't do that. No, don't eat that. Don't do that. Don't go there.
0: Don't

0: Oh, you can't do that. Don't watch that. And we never tell them what they can say yes to. And so they have to hear God puts boundaries on our behavior because it protects our hearts, it protects our minds, it protects our bodies. You look at the average teen, they don't get nearly enough sleep. Their stress goes through the roof just because they're on their screens late into the night. That's a simple reason. We're going to put our screens away because God has given us a purpose in tomorrow. When we get up, He's got work for us to do, and we need to be well rested. Simple. Getting the why behind what we do. And
1: yeah. Let me, right at the end here, let me come back and address a couple of things that we touched on lightly that I think parents really need to catch. One is, you said, we so often, and I can remember Trent and Troy doing that. What do you want to be when you grow up? Mm. And they, you know, Troy, fireman, policeman. He wanted all the first responder jobs.
0: I love it.
1: But this idea of who do you want to be when you grow up?
0: Yes.
1: In hindsight, I don't know if I spent ample time. I touched on it.
0: Right.
1: But probably not in the same way of vocation.
0: Mm-hmm.
1: So how do we as parents get that as the bullseye, not the what do you want to do or what do you want to be, but who do you want to be? It's such a brilliant question.
0: I think so, too. And it really shifts the focus. And I think it goes back to that basic identity. You are a child created in the image of God. He has given you gifts and talents and abilities to love and serve Him and to love and serve others. That's our whole purpose. And so if you can reinforce that in, say, the first 10 years of life, and without even asking them, what do you want to be when you grow up, what you want to be will flow from who you already are. Mm. And so, you know, I get so many college students, they have no idea what they're good at. They don't know their personality types. They don't know any of their gifts. They say, I'm not good at anything, which is a big fat lie. And so then you spend the children's second decade figuring out, okay, this is what you're really good at. God's given you a gift of speaking. I remember your story of your mom's friend telling you that you have diarrhea of the mouth.
1: You remember that, do you?
0: I remember that.
1: I shouldn't have said that.
0: And so
1: look at what happened. I'm
0: exactly.
1: In a microphone every
0: exactly.
1: day.
0: Exactly. So then we take 14-year-old little Jimmy, and we say, God's given you the ability to speak and to communicate. I wonder if He might use that in your vocation. And it just flows.
1: Yeah, I didn't see that coming.
0: Yeah,
1: the gift
0: right?
1: of gab, I guess. But no,
0: exactly.
1: I get it. Holly, right here at the end, your son struggled with questions about God's goodness. This is so common. I love the honesty that he was portraying and how you describe it in the workbook. But in that context, what happened and how did it become a lesson for him?
0: Yeah, absolutely. So when our middle child, Walker, was 16, one of his friends at school committed suicide. Mm. And Walker was the last person that he communicated with. They were texting back and forth, and this young man had wrecked the car, and he was afraid of, you know, really getting into trouble. And it just in that emotional moment, he made obviously a permanent decision. And so Walker really was struggling with his faith. He's like, Mom, is any of it real? I mean, is God who He says He is? Is He good? It's all of these questions. And Todd and I just kind of had to stand back and pray. You know, Walker needed to do his own deep dive, and he did. And, you know, we provided him with resources. One of my all-time favorite broadcasts was with J. Warner Wallace.
1: Yeah.
0: Who did, you know, the cold case.
1: The former detective.
0: Yeah. And so I gave Walker his book, you know, Person of Interest, and said, Bud, you're going to have to do your deep dive. And he did for the next year. I mean, he talked to counselors at school. He talked to his Bible teacher at school. He listened to podcasts. He read. He prayed. He reached out. A year later, he emerged as Billy Graham Jr. I mean, he is an evangelist. He knows what he believes and why he believes it. And it wasn't just an emotional you know, outcome. It was a solid heart change, mind change. I get it. He is who he says he is, and he'll tell anybody who listens.
1: No, it's so good. You know, we did a program with Lee Strobel about talking to your teens about Jesus, and he mentioned something very powerful, and I talked to Trent and Troy, my sons, about it, and it was, if you could ask God one question and he would have to answer it, what would the question be? And of course, Trent, my scientist, thought, he goes, let me think about that. And we're eating lunch together.
0: Yeah.
1: So he thinks for like 10 minutes. And then he comes back around and goes, I think I'd want to know from God, what is that thing we're not seeing, the element that allowed you to create the universe?
0: Wow.
1: That we don't understand. That's the scientist.
0: That is the scientist.
1: And I turn to Troy, and Troy goes, I think I'd like to know why we suffer.
0: Yeah.
1: And that's the writer.
0: Why,
1: that's
0: why
1: Troy the
0: exist.
1: Writer.
0: Yeah.
1: And, you know, just so much of what you're saying is from the heart.
0: Right.
1: This is who we are. Mm-hmm. And then how do we shape that as parents to guide them to a belief in Christ and then a life with Christ?
0: Absolutely.
1: And aiming at the heart. And I feel so bad for that story of that boy that took his life, because
0: devastating.
1: He made some mistakes.
0: Right.
1: And those are going to happen.
0: Absolutely.
1: But parents, my goodness, it's just a car. It's just whatever. So, Holly, again, thank you for being with us.
0: Thank you so much.
1: Yeah, so
0: my
1: good.
0: Pleasure.
1: And let me turn to you, our listener. Focus on the Family is here for you. I hope you hear my heart in that. We want to equip you with all that you need to raise the next generation of Christ followers. 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
2: Focus on the Family with Jim Daly was sponsored by Focus on the Family and was pre-recorded. I'm Donna Rush with SoCal's Morning Rush. You are a child created in the image of God. That is unchangeable. You are precious to Him and you are loved. You know, it's sometimes it's not just kids who need to hear that, right? So I hope you know that. And then if you are a believer in Jesus, His Son is your Savior, you become a child of God. That means you have access to Him through His Son Jesus, the one who, out of love, willingly went to the cross to pay the price for your sins, for my sins, and rose again, and now sits at the right hand of God the Father, our Daddy God, intervening on our behalf. Isn't that amazing? So if you've never called on Jesus for the forgiveness of your sins, oh, my friend, do that today and find your complete security today and forevermore. Amen. Up next, Alistair Bagg tackles a topic many just sweep under the carpet, so to speak.
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0: 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And before we get started today, I want to warn parents with small children, we'll be dealing with a topic that may not be appropriate for younger listeners today. 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I'll pause here for just a minute to give you an opportunity to switch. We live in a time when most people, even within the church, view sex between consenting adults as a harmless, private matter. In sharp contrast, Alistair Begg illustrates the relevance and importance of pursuing sexual purity, whether you're single or married. Turn in your Bible to 1 Thessalonians chapter 4. We'll be starting today with verse 4.
1: Each of you should learn to control his own body in a way that is holy and honorable. Or as Phillips paraphrases it, every one of you should learn to control his body, keeping it pure and treating it with respect. Rather than dragging you into the etymology of it all, for what it's worth and for the provoking of your own further study, let me simply say that I think the NIV has got it right. And indeed, even if it has it wrong, and that the correct translation is wife, all that that does is specify and particularize the principle which is contained here. For if in learning to control our own bodies, as men essentially, in the matter of sexuality, there will be only one outlet for that, and that will be within the framework of marriage, as we will see. What Paul is addressing here is what he has already said in Romans chapter 6, and you may like to turn to it in verse 13, where he says, "Do not offer the parts of your body to sin as instruments of wickedness, but rather offer yourselves to God as those who have been brought from death to life, and offer the parts of your body to him as instruments of righteousness. For sin shall not be your master, because you are not under law, but under grace." Very clear and straightforward statement concerning the fact that the redeeming of our lives is a redeeming not simply of our souls, which will live forever, but the totality of who and what we are. And therefore, if our claim to have been radically changed by the power of the Spirit of God does not put restraints upon and constrain the whole matter of human sexuality, then we're actually living in a fantasy world, and our statements are unmatched by our lifestyle. Now, although John Stott suggests that this should be read as a wife, and with that we choose humbly to disagree, he makes these two very helpful statements which are hard to pass up, and I want to pass them on to you. And they will serve you well if you write these down in your Bible, on the flyleaf of your Bible, in a notebook somewhere, and you take them with you throughout all your days. Statement number one, sex has a God-given context, namely heterosexual marriage. It is therefore forbidden in every other context. Prior to marriage, it is referred to as fornication. Irrespective of whether you're engaged, irrespective of whether you really like this girl, you really like this guy, you really think they're going to be your only one, la la, blah blah, that is absolutely verboten in Scripture. It is referred to as fornication. It is a violation of all of God's intended purpose for sex. It is also a violation in the realm of adultery, namely, the involvement sexually with somebody other than your marriage partner after you have been married. And it also means that homosexuality, which is an expression of sexuality which the Bible refers to as deviant, which is beyond marriage, also runs contrary to the clear instruction of these verses here. Learning to control his own body within the framework of God's intended purpose means one thing and one thing only, namely, that the God-given context for sexual fulfillment, sexual intercourse experienced and enjoyed is and only is, says the Bible, within the framework of marriage. Now that immediately runs counter to the sex-crazed culture in which Paul was living in Corinth and to which he was writing in Thessalonica. But it obviously didn't daunt him. It certainly is contrary to the crazy environment in which we are living today. So much of what is offered up to us as wonderful literature or wonderful cinematography is nothing other than a deviation from God's intended plan and purpose. And the great subtlety of the evil one is that he takes that which is poison and he wraps it in some of the most beautiful concoctions and gildings so that the unsuspecting may eat of it and begin to die. Whatever we may want to say about this, it is hard to deny the clarity of Paul's expression. The sexual expression of love is within the God-given context of marriage. Well, what about single people? Someone immediately asks. And what a valid and vital question that is. Either someone who remains single, having never been married, or someone who, as a result of divorce, now finds themselves single, or as a result of widowhood, is now living alone and does not have the context for this fulfillment of sexual love. Well, helpfully, John Stott has lived as a single man. And he adds a statement concerning this, which I noted and quote for you now. Speaking of single people and including himself, he says, "What about us? We too must accept this apostolic teaching, however hard it may seem, as God's good purpose both for us and for society. We shall not become a bundle of frustrations and inhibitions if we embrace God's standard, but only if we rebel against it. Christ's yoke is easy, provided we submit to it. It is possible for human sexual energy to be redirected both into affectionate relationships with friends of both sexes and into the loving service of others. Multitudes of Christian singles, both men and women, can testify to this." And then very tellingly, he adds this concluding sentence, "Alongside a natural loneliness, accompanied sometimes by acute pain, we can find joyful self-fulfillment in the self-giving service of God and of other people." Now, that's worth the tape, just for that quote, especially if you're wrestling with this issue as a single person, and it comes with greater impact having been written by one who has lived for virtually 70 years in sexual purity himself. So, sex has a God-given context, namely heterosexual marriage. And his second statement is that sex has a God-given style, namely honor and holiness and purity. That's what he says in verse 5. He says, "In contrast to the heathen who do not know God and who live in passionate lust, the style in relationship to the enjoyment of God's purposes in this matter is one that is to be touched by and framed by all that is holy and honorable." Incidentally, there is a direct correlation between not knowing God and all of the chaos that follows from that. Paul is here referring not to the fact that somehow or another these people are unfortunate enough to be in this position, but rather he is referring to their blameworthy neglect of the revelation which has been given to them. And to address that, we need to go, as we go so many times, to Romans chapter 1, and you can read it there at your leisure. But it says concerning man, in verse 21, that although they knew God, they neither glorified him as God nor gave thanks to him, but their thinking became futile and their foolish hearts were darkened, and so on and so on. And verse 24, therefore God gave them over in the sinful desires of their hearts to sexual impurity. One of the great indicators that a culture has turned its back on the knowledge of God that has been revealed is the sexual morass into which it falls. And it is arguable just whether the framework of Thessalonica or Corinth was any worse than that which we're dealing with in contemporary Cleveland this evening. The application of honor and holiness in the matter of sexuality, in living in purity, is applicable both to the single individual and is applicable within the framework of marriage itself. And for that reason, the writer of the Hebrews says in Hebrews 13 and verse 4, marriage should be honored by all and the marriage bed kept pure. We fall foul of this if we think somehow or another that once we have entered into marriage, we've passed through the threshold and are now beyond the realm in which a call to sexual purity would have any abiding and meaningful implications for us. The fact of the matter is, marriage is not a form of legalized lust. Marriage, as God intended, is something that is marked by holiness and honor, and that is to be part of sexual fulfillment within marriage. There is a vast distinction between the desire to possess somebody selfishly to one's own ends and the desire to unselfishly love and cherish and respect and fulfill the needs and the longings of that individual. And honor and holiness and purity are to be the very framework and context and style of love within this physical realm. Back to our imaginary dialogue. Well, says somebody, that is fairly clear. In fact, it's very clear. Isn't, though, this matter of our sexuality just some personal and private concern? Well, that takes us to verse 6. And in this matter, no one should wrong his brother or take advantage of him. Phillips, again, you cannot break this rule without in some way cheating your fellow men. It is impossible to engage in sexual sin, either in our minds or in actual physical terms, without cheating somebody else out of what is rightly theirs. The implication is very clear. Sexual sin is not only an offense against God, against holiness, against honor, against my own body. Sexual sin is an act of fraud against my brother or my sister, because in engaging in that, I take what is rightly theirs. And back to the dialogue. Well, isn't God so loving that he'll just overlook this kind of thing? After all, there's so much of it going on around us. In listening to a tape of a church far from here this week, the person addressing these verses on the tape said that the people who conducted the premarital counseling within this particular church, well-known, significant evangelical church, reported to the senior pastor that of all the young couples interviewed prior to marriage, 75% of them had already engaged in premarital sex within the church. And we're certainly here at 50 and maybe higher. Do you think the Bible is practical? Do you think the Bible speaks to the issues of our lives? It does. And what does it say? Verse 6b, the Lord will punish men for all such sins as we have already told you and warned you. Paul has already addressed this issue. Why would he address the issue? Because it was such an important issue. The people who were the believers in Thessalonica had come out of a dreadful background. They had come out of a background where worship involved prostitution, where the contemporary culture of their day was such that the only reason a man had a wife was to bring civility to his existence and to make sure that there were meals and he had children provided for. But all of his dalliance and his enjoyment was to be found beyond that. And these people had come to faith in Jesus Christ out of that kind of background. And so he says to them, you remember before I told you about this, and I warned you about this before, and I'm writing to you about it again. I want you to know how to please God. If you're going to please God, you need to live a holy life. If you want to know what it means to live a holy life, you can't evade the issue of sexuality. And if you want to know how to live in sexual fulfillment and freedom, then don't do it before you get married and only live within the framework of marriage afterwards. We don't need any Tommy Rod about safe sex. No sinful sex is safe. The issue is God's way and only His way. And God will punish all who violate His commands. Now, clearly that will happen on the day of Pentecost, but it is already operative. That's the whole issue there in Romans chapter 1, is it not? Part of the punishment of God upon a culture is that He gives people over to their sexual deviances. Therefore, God gave them over in the sinful desires of their hearts to sexual impurity for the degrading of their bodies with one another. They exchanged the truth of God for a lie. They worshipped and served created things rather than the Creator. And because of this, God gave them over to shameful lusts. And that led them into the realm of homosexuality. Men committed indecent acts with other men, now notice this, and received in themselves the due penalty for their perversion. Loved ones, these are solemn, sacred, vital, chilling, necessary, staggering statements. The fact that they are all so incredibly staggering is an indication of the dire straits in which our culture tonight is to be found. The final phrase in verse 6 makes it clear that Paul, as I say, had to keep coming back to this issue. And so do we. Well, says the imaginary dialogue, can you give it to me in one sentence? Yes, says Paul, I can. Verse 7, God did not call us to be impure, but to live a holy life. People get all steamed up about what the call of God is in their life. They go from person to person and bookstore to bookstore, wondering about what the call of God is in their life. The call of God in our life is really pretty straightforward. You just need to take a concordance and look up call and look at all the things He's called us to. He calls us to salvation. He calls us to sanctification, 1 Thessalonians 4. He calls us to suffering in 1 Peter chapter 3. He calls us to service in Romans chapter 12. He calls us to sacrifice. And I'm going to just tell you something in passing, that if you and I begin to focus on the clear things to which God has called us, to salvation, to sacrifice, to suffering, to sanctification, and to service, then many of the other things which are our preoccupation will actually begin to fall into line. Well, is this not a little extreme? Not at all, says Paul. We're at verse 8. Therefore, he who rejects this instruction doesn't reject man, but God, who gives you His Holy Spirit. Phillips, again, anyone who makes light of the matter is not making light of a man's ruling, but of God's command. It is not for nothing that the Spirit God gives is called the Holy Spirit. And the interesting thing in this is that it's in the present tense. He doesn't say, therefore he who rejects this instruction does not reject a man, but God, who gave you His Holy Spirit. It says, who gives you His Holy Spirit. In other words, in the call to sanctification, He doesn't leave us on our own. He gives us His Holy Spirit. He enables us moment by moment as we live in obedience to His Word. He gives us the Holy Spirit and says, Paul, understand that the Spirit that He gives us is holy. Therefore, when we disregard this instruction, we disregard God. It's God who called us to sanctification. And therefore, if I disregard the call, I am not despising man, but I am despising God Himself. The prohibition is divine, and the person who treats sexual sin lightly is in effect treating God as one who can be disregarded. I do believe that many of us would do well to take the first few verses of 1 Thessalonians 4 and get away with them and get on our knees before them, and as singles and as teens, cry to God for the grace necessary to live differently. And some of us, within the framework of our marriages, need to recognize the awesome implications of this instruction as it relates to honor and as it relates to holiness and as it relates to rightness. And which of us this evening does not find ourselves before these verses struck dumb? Whether as a result of failure in the distant past or in the immediate present, physical or mental. Beware the rising spirit of the Pharisee within your heart. If you find yourself saying, I thank you that I am not as other men are, and thank you, Lord, that this is very interesting, this stuff tonight, but it doesn't seem to have much to do with me. You are in deep difficulty. And come again to 1 John 1. If we confess our sins, He is faithful and just to forgive our sins and to cleanse us from all unrighteousness. There is little doubt, dear ones, that in the arena of sexuality, we declare much about the state of our Christian profession. May God bring secret sins into the open in order that they might be forgiven and forsaken, and that we might go on to learn how to please Him.
0: 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Here at Truth for Life, we believe the Bible's teaching is as relevant today as it has ever been, and that's why our mission is to teach the Bible with clarity and relevance, so that unbelievers will become committed followers of Christ, believers will be established in their faith, and local churches will be strengthened. And in keeping with that mission, Alistair is speaking this weekend at the Worldwide Mission Convention in Bangor, Northern Ireland, starting today, in fact. This is an international evangelical event dedicated to promoting and supporting global mission. The theme this year is Pressing On, Continuing the Mission Work of the Global Church. So we want to ask you to keep Alistair and the other speakers, those in attendance, in your prayers. I know they'll appreciate you asking God to direct and encourage them and help them be faithful to His will and His word and to be bold in their proclamation of the gospel. 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On Monday, we'll look at one of the key hallmarks of genuine faith. 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
2: 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I'm Donna Rush with SoCal's Morning Rush. Well, I hope you have some fun plans for the weekend. I'm actually going to get to celebrate the upcoming wedding of my daughter, Faith, to Alex. Now, they're getting married in April, but their bridal shower is happening this weekend, and that's because they wanted to have it on what would have been mine and Craig's 39th wedding anniversary, which I thought was so sweet. They just wanted to honor that love and celebrate the upcoming marriage and the new generation of love coming up, and I thought that was so incredibly sweet. So that's what I going on the weekend for me. It's going to be a warm one. So if you have plans, just know in LA and OC metro areas, we're looking at highs in the upper 80s, valleys in the IE upper 90s through Monday. And at the beaches, morning clouds, afternoon sunshine, around 80 for highs there. Up next, it's Alan Jackson Ministries.
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2: 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I'm Donna Rush with SoCal's Morning Rush. 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
10: 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Just do whatever they tell you, no matter what it costs, no matter what they demand. Just cooperate. We're terrified. We shouldn't be afraid of our government. We've accepted some things we shouldn't be accepting of. We've made peace with some things we shouldn't be at peace with. Again, the church is light. And if we fail to be light, the darkness grows more intense.
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10: Our assignment is to grow up in the Lord. If Jesus was tempted by Satan, if he was threatened by evil, if he was crucified by wicked people, what makes you and I think we will live lives beyond the reach of evil? It's not a biblically informed perspective. So can we see? You know, the temptation when I think about preparing a message, the real temptation is just to do a Bible study. I like those. I like to study my Bible. I like to accumulate the information. I like sorting out the different periods of time. You know, for me, that's a sermon that's focused towards the past. Or it's, the alternative to that is an attempt to understand our world in light of the Scripture. And they're two very different things. And to be completely candid with you, one is a whole lot more comfortable and more easily achieved. It's much harder to take the Word of God and try to understand our world and what's unfolding around us and what our responses should be. It's much simpler to have a discussion about the Sadducees and what they believed. You know, they didn't believe in the resurrection. That's why they're sad, you see. I could do this ad nauseum. It's very safe territory. Hardly anyone's offended. If we disagree, they're long dead, so they don't care. It's much more challenging. But the Bible tells us that there are spiritual forces of evil in the heavenly realms. It's in Ephesians 6, if you want to check me. And it doesn't suggest that they stopped at the end of the first century. Now, I'm going to submit to you that in this season, uniquely, in a heightened way, in a far more dramatic way than even a decade ago, we're experiencing a great conflict in the earth. I don't believe it originates with nations or political parties. It isn't fueled by economic tensions or territorial disputes or even religious opinions. I believe we're in the midst of a great spiritual struggle. If I borrow the language of the Apostle Paul in Ephesians 6, it's a wrestling match between the kingdom of God and the kingdom of darkness. If you watch with just modest interest, you can witness a clash of worldviews by just watching what's happening in our current events every day. Again, it doesn't take great discernment. Marriage, there's a tussle over that, how it'll be defined, how it should be valued. It's not a given any longer. We have justices in the Supreme Court that are incapable or unwilling to define what a woman is. It's not funny. That's our reality. It's conflict. Family, how it's to be understood, our roles within the family, the value of children, parental responsibilities toward their children. We've lost the notion of some very fundamental things, helping girls become women and boys become men. You know, for century upon century, there were recognized rites of passage that enabled boys to move from being children to being men. Handoff of responsibility. And they're really, for most of civilization and across most cultures, I did some reading on that this week. There really were those two categories. There were boys and men, girls and women. We've introduced a third category in relatively recent years, adolescents. Where you develop the physical maturity of an adult, but you're not asked to take any of the responsibilities. It's a very destructive introduction. And we've lost the notion of helping our boys become men. And we've extended adolescence way beyond any reasonable notion in time. It's the church's mistake. This is our assignment. Those values come from us, and we've allowed the desire to be approved by the culture to cause us not to talk about those biblical roles for our homes and our families. Human sexuality. The Bible expresses a context in which is pleasing to God and which it will keep us excluded from the kingdom of God. Within the context of marriage, God said it's holy, it's pure, it's a good thing. Beyond that, in any construction, it's destructive, it's evil. You will never convince God to agree with your immorality. The church has lost our courage. Human beings, we are told in Scripture, are image bearers, made in the image of Almighty God. It distinguishes us from all the rest of creation. We're not just the highest rung on the evolutionary ladder. That's important because it bestows a dignity for every person. It's not based upon race or IQ or language skills. Very prevalent amongst us these days is DEI, diversity, equity, inclusion. It's the antithesis of a biblical worldview. It is deeply rooted in academia. It's being pumped into our children at the earliest levels and right through the upper echelons of educational systems. For the record, God is not inclusive. Take a breath. What the Scripture tells us is that God is holy. And we must all meet His standards of holiness and purity, or we will be excluded. Again, it's not about our appearance or how we look, because we're talking about a dimensional life. We have abused the Scripture to be approved by our culture. God has very clearly stated who will and will not be included in His kingdom. Spoiler alert, if you're not familiar, it has little, if anything, has nothing to do with our bank balance or our race. So then there are some questions that begin to emerge. What is our responsibility to our family, to our church, to our community, to our extended culture? For far too long, the church's answer has been there really is none. Get saved. The rest of it will take care of itself. That's a very dysfunctional theology. It's not scriptural. There's a struggle underway. I hope you're watching. In my opinion, and on this I guess we could disagree, but in my opinion, it's a conflict analogous to two unique points in American history, the American Revolution and the Civil War. Two seasons that defined the existence of this nation. I believe the season we're walking through will prove to be as definitive in our future as those two critical periods. There's a great divide that has emerged in our nation, and it's initiated not by political party or social or economic status or education or race. It's a division that has been initiated by worldview, and it's so polarizing in its current expressions that negotiations aren't reasonable. In the language of Jesus, what does light have to do with darkness? So I have some questions. Are you engaged? Or are you just complaining? Do you know with whom you're aligned? How do you understand what is happening? Do you imagine it to be a political struggle, a debate about economic resources? Is it primarily a racial conflict? Is it about national sovereignty? In Matthew chapter 16, Jesus was talking to his disciples. They're well into their training season. Years in at this point, and Jesus says to them, they're climbing into a boat to cross the lake in Galilee, and he said, be careful, be on your guard against the yeast of the Pharisees and Sadducees. And they discussed among themselves, and they said, it's because we didn't bring any bread. Their dimensional perspective was pretty limited. By this point in their journey, they had fed thousands and thousands of people with a handful of bread. And when Jesus says to beware the yeast of the Pharisees, their default position is he's mad because you don't have enough bread. And Jesus calls them on it. He said, can you not remember when we fed 5,000 and we fed 3,000? Do you really think we're going to go hungry? They weren't aware. So you can be in proximity to Jesus. You can be aware of who he is. You can have experienced his transformational power. He can know you. And you can be almost totally unaware of what's happening. I would submit to you, we don't want to do that. I want to ask you an even more pointed question, if you'll allow me. Do you even care? I know we're in church and the answer is, oh, of course we do. But truthfully. Or is your response, does it tend more to the side of the spectrum where you just like the tension to dissipate so that eggs and gas are abundant and inexpensive? We could just make that happen. You just want to stay focused on your personal agenda. Confident that you're born again and the things happening beyond that arena, they're not really your problem. That's a very prevalent viewpoint amongst those of us who file into churches. Well, in Luke 17, Jesus again is speaking, and he says, just as it was in the days of Noah, so it will be in the days of the Son of Man. He's talking about a comparison set between the days of Noah leading up to the flood and the days in the earth leading up to Jesus' return. He said there's similarities, and he gives us some. People were eating and drinking, marrying and being given in marriage up till the day that Noah entered the ark. And the flood came and destroyed them all. It was the same in the days of Lot. People were eating and drinking, buying and selling, planting and building. Remember where Lot lived? Sodom. And now Jesus said there was a parallel in Lot's life in the days leading up to its destruction and in the world leading up to his return. As it was in the days of Lot, people were eating and drinking, buying and selling, planting and building. But the day Lot left Sodom, fire and sulfur rained down from heaven and destroyed them all. It'll be just like this on the day that the Son of Man is revealed. Remember the question? Do we even care? Days of Noah, days of Lot, the earth prior to the return of Jesus. There's nothing listed in that passage in Jesus' words. It was particularly identified as sinful. Eating or drinking, marrying, being given in marriage, buying and selling, planting and building, they're all very much a normal part of human activity. There's nothing there that's immoral or ungodly or wicked. But the persons Jesus is describing are very unaware of the kingdom of God. They have little situational awareness. We were in D.C. for a day this week, and I had some meetings, not with high-profile people that you would know. But one of the men we met with, we met in the hotel, and he's a retired captain in the U.S. Navy. And as we walked him out, he said, do you know where the emergency exits are? He said, don't ever go in a building without knowing where the emergency exits are. I thought, sir, yes, sir. We'll get caught on that a second time, Captain. I think we live with very minimal situational awareness regarding spiritual things. We've been so convinced that our business with God is complete, that it's intact, it's entire, that it doesn't require our attention. In the same way your physical health will diminish if you don't pay attention, your spiritual health is diminishing if you're not paying attention. Jesus pointed out they were uninterested in things beyond themselves. They were focused on marrying and being given in marriage. While the animals are loading the ark, I'm pretty sure that water event would be difficult on the reception. We can be captivated by the activities of this present age to the point that we fail to participate in the opportunities that God puts before us. I don't want to do that. Angels and demons and you, they're real and they're affecting your life. Do you have a plan? Are you intentional?
9: 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Pastor Allen wants to share an invitation with you.
11: Be not afraid, be not discouraged. 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You may be familiar with it. It's also the title for our new devotional and prayer book. 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
9: 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Now, Let's get back to Pastor Allen with his message called Angels, Demons, and You. Can you see?
10: It was not easier in the first century to stand up against powerful, influential people than it is in the 21st century. Think of

clearly concluded that he's the Messiah. But we know where this man is from. When the Messiah comes, no one will know where he's from. John gives us this little backstory. He said, this is the conversation that's happening in the street. There's this debate. He doesn't seem to check all the boxes. And look at the next sentence, verse 28. Jesus, still teaching in the temple courts, cried out. John's telling us something, and language matters. Jesus is crying out in response to what the people are saying to one another. He doesn't just begin a discourse on Scripture. He's crying out in the temple courts. You know me, and you know where I'm from, but I'm not here on my own. But he who sent me is true. You don't know him, but I know him because I'm from him and he sent me. It infuriated his opponents. How dare he add a significance to his life? Who does he think he is? To put himself above our regulations, above our structure, above our authority. And at this they tried to seize him, verse 30. But no one laid a hand on him because his time had not yet come. John doesn't describe it. I don't believe John saw it, but it's not hard for me to imagine a contingent of angels guiding Jesus through the crowd. There's more in play here than the temple guard. There's more in play here than the attitude of the Sadducees. Still, many in the crowd put their faith in him. And they said, when the Messiah comes, will he do more miraculous signs than this man? The Pharisees heard the crowd whispering such things about him. And the chief priests and the Pharisees sent temple guards to arrest him. This is it's a public setting. And the crowd is clearly trying to sort it out. You can feel it. It's uncertain. What should we believe? Who is he? I'm not sure he meets all the criteria. And the people we trust to lead us, they're mad at him. They're angry about him. They're going to arrest him. Here comes the guard. But he's done miracles. Surely the Messiah is not going to do more miracles. It isn't clear, folks. We're living in a season where it isn't clear. If you're not reading your Bible, if you're not thinking about it and meditating on it and submitting to its authority, I do not know how you escape deception. I couldn't. As I read through this week, you know, even the crowds are saying there's miracles happening. There's signs and wonders. There's evidence that God is moving amongst us. But there's still great confusion. I would submit to you, there is abundant evidence that God is moving amongst us. Week in and week out. You know, we started this simple little podcast earlier this year. We wanted a format to tell God stories and talk about things that are a little beyond what happens just in a sanctuary. But I sat at my desk and started to jot down what we've talked about. We interviewed a man who physically collapsed, took almost a half an hour to restore his heart. I was there when the doctor came in and said he was gone too long. And although we have resuscitated him, the outcome is grim at best. And within a week, he was normal. There's no explanation for that. If you haven't listened to the podcast with Ricky and Randy, you should. I sat not long ago with Brad Arnold. If you don't know him, you should listen to the podcast. He's the lead singer for Three Doors Down. If you don't know them, they're a rock band. Not a Christian rock band, a rock band. And he'll tell you, he told his story with a remarkable humility in spite of success and big crowds and international stuff. He said, I was a mess, addicted. He said, I was desperate. I was at the end of my rope considering horrible things. And he was in Japan on a tour. He said, I started calling home and nobody'd pick up my call. But he said, Charlie Daniels did. And he said, you need to get yourself home. He said, do you love your wife, son? And he said, I do. He said, why are you killing your husband? And he came home. He got his life cleaned up. And now I've listened to him stand on stage in Madison Square Garden with thousands of people that came for a rock concert in the most gentle, humble way. He tells them how Jesus changed his life.

0: It's amazing what God is doing. Granger Smith, if you didn't listen to that, he had a tragedy touch his family. They lost a young son in an unimaginable tragedy. And he said, in spite of doing all the things we knew to do and being churched and biblically based, he said, from the outside, he said, I'd gotten everything put back together. And he said, I was at the end of my rope, sitting in the bus thinking, I can't take one more day. I'm going to end my life. He said, something so dark came over me. And I remembered my mother saying, when you're so desperate, you can say, Jesus, help me. And he said, it was all I could think of. And he tells how God delivered him and restored his life. It's remarkable. Dr. Carol Swain, if you haven't listened, you should. She grew up in horrible, unspeakable poverty. I think it was 12 children. Married way too early. Lots of children. Very early, no hope, except God. She's earned multiple graduate degrees, tenured faculty at Princeton, Vanderbilt, and a powerful voice for education in our nation with a biblical worldview. I could go on and on and on. How many miracles do we need to see?
1: Well, you know, I don't know if God's doing anything or not. I just don't know. I don't even know what a podcast is. I don't know. What's a pod? How do you cast it? Where do you get it? I don't know.
0: Folks, it doesn't feel to me like we're much different than those crowds that gathered in Jerusalem. We're either going to decide to see what God is doing, or we're going to stay so focused on our carnal self that we'll walk over miracles and supernatural transformation and deliverances and go, oh, I haven't seen anything. It's too easy to come to church and go through the routine. It's not an easy time. Remember, there's a conflict around us. Have you noticed? We're terminating our children. We're mutilating others. There's so much fraud rampant amongst us that it's almost beyond our ability to process. And our primary concern is, well, if it's rectified, if it's corrected, is it going to have a negative impact on me? This is our watch. I didn't ride the streets of Boston with Paul Revere. I didn't stand and listen to Lincoln at Gettysburg. But this is our watch. John goes on. This tension, the opposition to Jesus, the resistance, the confusion, the division of the audience. It's a consistent theme through the whole gospel. Again, we've had this mythical conversation about Jesus, the great unifier. Exactly where? Well, we have the courage to yield to the authority of Scripture. We have the courage to bring alignment with our own lives, to repent of our immorality, to repent of our casual nature. Will we stop excusing our family members and begin to tell them the truth? You don't have to be angry about it. But if we facilitate it, if we fund it, if we support it, if we excuse it, if we cover it, we're guilty.
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4: 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I'm Donna Rush with SoCal's Morning Rush. I just want to say good morning and thank you to a few of our KKLA listeners who stepped in about this time yesterday for children in Mongolia who will no longer be perusing the local garbage dump for food. but they will get to put on warm school clothes and be fed good food and food for the soul, learning about Jesus at the Jesus School and being educated, breaking the cycle of extreme poverty. Daniel from Whittier is doing that for 10 children. Thank you, Daniel. Walter from North Hollywood and Marion F., two children each. Thank you so much. You can still join them. There are still 78 children outside the school gates that Holt International would like to bring in. And you can do that by calling 800-995-8111 or go online to kkla.com. So merciful. Thank you. Seculo is next.
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13: Welcome to Seculo. It's Friday, August 21st. Will Haynes in studio. I'm in studio And look, we got a packed show because I want to flash back a little bit, show you some amazing work the ACLJ has been doing. We've talked about a lot of this throughout the week. There's some really interesting things happening. Of course, our focus has been on the state of California. And you may have wondered why the ACLJ spends so much time talking about California. Why are we always there? Number one, one of the top states for supporters of the ACLJ is the state of California. I know that can be shocking to a lot of you. You don't, you think maybe we got, you know, a southern stranglehold or a

0: Midwestern stranglehold. But no, when you look at the states that really support the work of the ACLJ, of course, it's across the board, so many different ones. And sure, those southern states or those more red states, they certainly are supportive of the work we do. But we also know there's deep need for us in states like California and New York. And we see that from just the numbers. We can see where people donate. We can see where people support. And of course, where people like you call in from or comment from. Let me know where you're watching from. That's always appreciated. But we're going to break down over the next few segments a lot of what we've covered, Will, in California with our FOIA cases.
1: That's right. And when a state is doing things that lessens the trust in the federal election system, even if you are from a red state or you are from not California specifically, you need to make sure that all of the states are doing the right thing to protect the free and fair elections of this country so that everyone has trust in the system. What we've been uncovering through our open records request to California, the state equivalent of FOIA there, is really trying to get at the heart of, are the mechanisms within the state, both the Secretary of State as well as the California Department of Justice, doing what they are supposed to be doing under federal law to ensure the freedom, the fairness of their elections, and to ensure that only people who have the right to vote are allowed to vote. And we're starting to see through these FOIAs that they aren't. They are not tracking certain things. They aren't reporting certain things. And it raises a lot of questions. So sometimes you have to first expose it to know where to go next. And that's exactly what you're going to hear today on this broadcast. Some of the latest updates in our fight to ensure the security of the elections in California, which affect every state.
0: Yeah, and with that being said, we also want to make sure you're supporting the work of the ACLJ. You know, today is actually the last formal day of our Impact Match. Next week, we're going to have a special last week kind of big push. You're going to, you know, tune into some exciting new video package, everything we put together. But just for the traditional Impact Match, today is it. I want you to be a part of it today. That's at ACLJ.org. And ACLJ.org, any donation that is made today, any donation that's made today is doubled by our ACLJ champions. Okay, there's also some members involved in that too. They get together and they make a pledge. And that number is usually, I'll be honest, extremely high. But it only can reach that number. Like, I'll be honest with you, I don't think we've ever reached the full, you know, we've never had to say we got to go back for more. Because we are able to get the incredible champions to say, yes, we will pledge X amount. And it usually ends up being, you know, somewhere it could be up towards $1 million. But our monthly push for these kind of things are so when you donate, they're ready to unlock their pledge at any level. If we ever do reach that budget and that limit, I'll let you know. I'll be happily celebrating that the work of the ACLJ has gotten to that point. But you need to be a part of it today, and I encourage you to go to ACLJ.org where all your donations are matched. And again, that's the legal side, that's the media side, that's the ACLJ, that's the ECLJ, our European Center. And of course, we are talking about all the legal work that we do, absolutely no cost. This show that we do at no cost to you. There's no paywalls here. And then you even talk about our offices in Jerusalem, the ACLJ Jerusalem. Or you talk about, again, our European Center for Law and Justice, the ACLJ team that's all over this country. The work that we do overseas, whether that's some of the stuff you've heard recently about some of the work we're doing, whether it's related to China, Pakistan, wherever it may be, at the UN, our team is there, and we're only there because you support the work. So as we head to a break, it is Friday. It's the last day to talk about this for the week. Your donations will be doubled of any level. It's $5, $500. Do whatever you can. We appreciate it. Go to ACLJ.org.
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3: I am convinced that the root cause of virtually every problem that every human has is lack of identity in Jesus. 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
3: 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And so many kids are left to wonder, well, who am I? And then we find it in our role identity.
4: Hear more from Dr. Brand about helping your child find their identity in Christ instead of their accomplishments at FamilyMinute.org.
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0: All right, we're back. My voice cracked there because, you know, I'm this emotional about this. Phone lines are open, 1-800-684-3110. Jordan's joining us in studio now. Of course, we were talking about the ACLJ's work here, and I think this is always important to point out when we are directly involved. You know, you've heard some of these big stories. Yesterday, we're talking about the bounty for our soldiers that's happening in Iran. You're hearing about all this, you know, situation where the ACLJ can get involved in a diplomatic way. We can get involved in an international way.
6: The European Center for Law and Justice.
0: Absolutely.
6: And the work we've done at the International Criminal Court.
0: But this,
6: that usually comes after the fact, though, when the war is over.
0: Yeah. This, though, we're directly involved, and we are actually leading the charge here.
1: That's right. And Jordan, this is a state FOIA request, essentially. It's not called FOIA, but
6: every state's got their own reason. A lot of them are called state sunshine laws that basically allow citizens, it shouldn't have to take attorneys and legal groups to do it, but because these governments, like the federal government, even under this administration, as we know, and the political appointees will tell you, you're going to go up against those bureaucrats, you're going to have to ask hard and usually take them to court to get any answers. Here, you know, the first response from the Secretary of State's office is, we got nothing. We don't track anything about removing people from the list that has to do with being non-citizens, which is bizarre because federal law requires you to have the reasons. And so there's no way of knowing then why, if their list has removed people who should not have been voting at all, even in San Francisco, that allows legal non-citizens. So people who are here legally but aren't citizens to vote for the school board, they allow that, but there's like, who else is tracking? And they're saying, you can't even check a box. Then you go to the AG's office and they're saying, you know, we'll look through some cases and some actions for you, but as of right now, we've got no policy on this.
1: Well, and remember,
6: in a state that has probably got the most illegal immigrants in it next to maybe Texas, which is, of course, cracked out a lot harder than the state of California.
0: It's a big issue state. I mean, this should be something that's really top tier.
1: And remember what happened in New Jersey that we just talked about, where they discovered that they accused a glitch of happening within the software that allowed people to register when they just got their driver's license through motor voter laws. We see we're fighting in Maryland right now to get records related to this because Maryland, some cities, like we're talking about in California, allow non-citizens to vote in municipal elections. So we're asking in Maryland, how do you keep those two roles separate? Or if someone moves to another city and says, I'm registered to vote, how do they not automatically get statewide? We're asking these questions. In California, here's what's so shocking to me is, one, we didn't even have to sue yet. Because in California, the Secretary of State just came back and said the quiet part out loud.
0: Yeah, I mean,
1: by
0: at least
1: saying,
0: they're giving
1: we
0: us
1: don't
0: the
1: track
0: info.
1: It. So therefore, we have nothing to give you. But here's what I want to point out. Remember, they said they don't contain voter status reason for cancellation due to non-citizenship. That's what the Secretary of State told us. But then tried to kind of assuage any concerns that we may have that this could lead to illegal voting by putting this. This is graphic one. California law unambiguously provides that a person shall not be registered unless they are a United States citizen, California Elections Code 2100-2101. Voters register to vote through affidavits of registration when they must attest under penalty of perjury and by signature that they satisfy all eligibility requirements, including citizenship. So they're saying, look, we don't track it, but don't worry, it's illegal. So you don't have to be concerned about people illegally registering to vote because it's a crime. They'll get in trouble. Then you fast forward to what we just got from the Department of Justice. This is the entire reason our attorneys had to go to both places, because they say in response to part two, which part two was the question where we asked for all records containing or addressing policies for handling investigative referrals for illegal voting. What their response was, in response to part two of your records request, after a reasonable search, including contacting knowledgeable individuals, DOJ has not identified any records, meaning any documents, right, anything written down, any procedures, addressing policies that are specific to handling investigative referrals for illegal voting. This concludes DOJ's response to part two. So the Secretary of State saying they don't track it, but don't worry, it's illegal. So if there's a law being broken, the DOJ will handle it. The DOJ says, we don't have any policies related to investigating that. So, Jordan, are they telling us this isn't a priority?
0: And then also, now what?
6: They say it's not a priority. I mean, they go on and say, sometime around August 27th, we're going to give you some information about how the DOJ said it found some records that could be responsive, but they need more time to review them for redactions and exemptions. Even that could be. They're not even sure if the records they found are actually responsive to our request about whether or not, if anybody calls in and has a question, I imagine it's a worker. A lot of those are volunteers. It can be a small area in California. It could be a big precinct. And you go and vote and someone's there, then maybe their info doesn't show up. And there's questions about citizenship because the ID, and you don't have to have an ID there. And so usually you do a provisional ballot, right? So you'd call in then to, and they have rules, you'd call and say, okay, I let this person do a provisional ballot. And sometimes they can come back in and correct it. You can say, if you come back in, we correct it, and it doesn't have to be provisional anymore.
0: Yeah.
6: Where is that going in California? And I feel like it's going into a deep, dark hole that says, let's let everybody just vote.
0: I think we'd be surprised how often this does happen. I was in line here in Tennessee, voting in the primary election. This is someone who was motivated enough to go vote in a primary and then got there, was not registered, had just moved to Tennessee, younger person, didn't understand necessarily the rules. Not everyone is engaged and informed as people who listen to this show. No. You may not understand. There are people who are willing to get in a long line, go try to vote, but then have no idea or understanding that they are not registered or have to register in the wrong place. And the same thing I saw, say, okay, we got to get on a phone call. They got on a phone call with the head of whatever the election committee that makes this decision. Like, I saw it all play out in real time, and it made me go, oh, this is crazy to me that this is what happens. Not a general election. This is a primary for governor here in Tennessee. And someone still showed up to vote because they wanted to. I don't think they were trying to vote illegally. Right. They just were completely uninformed.
1: Well, and
6: they didn't know where to go or if they were registered the right location.
0: Or they, and they were with somebody who maybe was like, let's go vote.
6: And, early voting even confuses that more, because when it's early voting, you can usually vote in any precinct
0: anywhere
6: in the state. So you could be someone who votes, let's say, in Memphis, but you're in Knoxville during early voting. You're able to go into Knoxville, which you would not be able to do on election day. Mm-hmm. And you'd have to go to your precinct in Memphis, but you could go early voting and show up at one in Knoxville, and they've got to handle you on the record system. So while, again, I think early voting can be good and bad, and I think there's rules around it that could make it better. The closer it is to the actual election day, the better, because we know you find out a lot about candidates right before elections.
0: Yeah.
6: And now what they do, if you notice with the attack ads, is the attack ads start running right before early voting begins now. So you start getting all of that, which doesn't always give time for the person who was attacked necessarily to get their response up before people are already voting. That's not good for our system either.
1: Well, and I think what comes next, because this is ACLJ attorneys that are working very diligently on this, trying to get these records. One, we have to see what the DOJ says later in this month, and just about 10 days from now, we should get more records. We can analyze those. But there's a lot of different avenues. One, just the Secretary of State's office alone notating that they don't keep the reason for taking someone off their rolls could be violation of federal law. That's something that we could send to the Federal Election Commission saying you need to look into this. Congressional oversight. We have a lot of allies in Congress that we could get this information to as they look at strengthening our elections. But I think it's also, it goes to show there's a ballot measure on the ballot in California for voter ID. That the very same attorney general's office who right here is saying we have no policies for investigating illegal voting or people that are registered to vote illegally. He's the one who changed the language on the ballot provision to make it harder to pass by changing it from a we are requiring ID to protect the elections to we are barring people from voting unless they show ID. Even the negative inference there. So what we're looking at is moving forward, the different steps that can come. We are going to analyze what comes in later this month and be able to look forward at the next steps of how to keep going.
0: That's right. And I want in the next segment for you to join us as well, as we're going to continue talking about the work of the ACLJ in a completely different manner. But again, it kind of ties itself in. You're not going to want to miss this. You'll see how the ACLJ is getting involved in a lot of different legal pursuits and people who are essentially were targeted for just being representation of President Trump, of the Trump administration, of conservatives. We'll get back to that in the next segment, but we'll still take calls on this, and phone lines are open. I want to hear from you at 1-800-684-3110. 1-800-684-3110. All the lines are open. Okay, we've given you all the information, but I see how many of you are watching. Some of you got to have calls. You got to have a comment. I know you do. 1-800-684-3110. Maybe you're one of those people who got in line. You're like, man, I got in line and I didn't know. Too busy at the Tame and Paula show. Just what happens. 1-800-684-3110. Be on the air today. Listen, it is the 18th of the month here. After this couple weeks, you're not going to have to hear about me talking about a match or a drive for quite some time. So I want you to be a part of it today. 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
0: Welcome back to Seculo. Phone lines are open at 1-800-684-3110. Of course, we just were talking about what was going on in California and our investigation into how they treat voter fraud, voter ID, voter certification to make sure people actually are voting because they should be voting. And we could learn very quickly that they don't have a whole lot of standards and practices. And we're going to get to that. Same time, the ACLJ is dealing with another matter here that I think we want to get into. Again, this ties in somewhat to this issue of election integrity, but also The importance of being able to have proper representation.
1: Well, and this is a thing that the ACLJ has fought back against in many different avenues for a long time. And it's lawfare that's used by the left to try to go after their political enemies using the legal system as a form of attack. And I've seen people on Rumble and on YouTube as well comment that they've seen this case that we've taken on being talked about in other areas and that they were excited about it. We hadn't addressed it on air yet. But this is where the ACLJ, Jordan, is representing Professor John Eastman. He was an attorney that represented President Trump, much like yourself and your dad, that the state of California decided to go after him because of his representation of President Trump. He was never sanctioned by a court. He was never found of doing misconduct as an attorney, but they went straight to disbarment. And now we are having to take this to the Supreme Court of the United States to fight for justice here.
6: You know, it's interesting. In the United States of America, we are protected, even as attorneys, to make novel legal arguments that may not have been made before in past history because they weren't necessary or our brains weren't having to deal with the problem that was at hand. And even if that is not going to be one that ultimately gets accepted generally by the courts, it doesn't mean that by putting it forward to the courts, you are somehow violating your oath as an attorney. The only way that would be like a violation, you'd really have to figure out intent here, is if you knew 100% that this was somehow illegal to even put this forward, or you were totally wasting the court's time.
0: Very rare.
6: And usually that wouldn't happen until a court had already said, we would never consider this because of X, Y, and Z. And you could usually appeal that court and then appeal to the next court and to the next court. And then if you're in state court, you can ultimately appeal that decision to the U.S. Supreme Court. And then if you kept doing it, they might. But think about how many people, sometimes on their own, or just small legal offices, file bad claims in local and state courts. And while they may get sanctioned sometime, they may get a little fine. What they don't have taken away is their bar license.
0: Yeah, usually they have just to go, lose.
6: Sometimes they lose and the court's kind of tough on them. And then the state bar may look at it after maybe five or six times and say they need to go back through and do a special legal training. But they're very cautious about just revoking licenses 100%. With like no due process, no way to move forward, no way to get that license back, because you put forward a novel legal theory in a very quick, heated time in the United States involving a presidential election, so things have to move fast, that ultimately courts did not accept. And because of that, you are somehow, your entire practice of law needs to be deleted, and you need to be removed. This is like you're canceled from being an attorney in the state of California because you took a position their courts didn't like.
1: Well, in Jordan, that
6: their
1: one
6: bar association didn't like.
1: Right? Why we have to take this to the Supreme Court is that it's the way that the California bar works. It goes through the state Supreme Court, and then now
6: bars,
1: it's the court of first look here is the Supreme Court of the United States for us to make this appeal. So it's a direct jump to the Supreme Court, and we'll be filing very early. But I wanted to bring up what you just said was so fascinating, because the lawfare here isn't just against Professor Eastman.
6: No.
1: And that's why sometimes we have to explain
0: the
1: why.
0: Inciting incident.
1: But why we have to protect the attorneys here is because what their goal isn't just to get Professor Eastman disbarred. It's that that conservatives won't have anyone to represent them. Right. I saw Ted Cruz put out a graphic yesterday about how the political donations of like the top 100 law firms in the country, it not even one of them has more than 50% to a Republican.
6: Right.
1: That's fine. That's freedom of speech, freedom of association. Right. There's nothing inherently wrong with that. But if you make it toxic, or you make it something to be ashamed of if you represent a conservative, then whenever the left wants to use lawfare against you, then you have no one to represent you. And that's one of the other key elements here, is trying to protect the right to an attorney for every American here, not just the president or future political politicians. It's when the left wants to use the courts as a weapon of political power, you have to have someone that can represent you, including ACLJ attorneys.
6: Yes, I mean, that is, you're right. The ultimate goal is to scare people away from cases that may be controversial or may be new. But you know what? If you look back in history, Logan and Will, if you look back in history, the cases that were novel, the cases that were new, starting with the powers of the federal government and the judiciary, the Marbury versus Madison.
1: Right.
6: Going to the civil rights movement and post-Civil War Reconstruction. If again, it was tough for those NAACP attorneys to go to court because of the death threats. But imagine if those courts and their bar associations just started disbarring them because they say, you know what? We don't, our laws say that you don't get to vote. You don't get to have this representation. And so you're putting forward arguments that are
0: illegal.
6: Direct conflict with our state law. You've lost four or five of these cases. We're going to disbar you. And instead, what they would do then is they'd imprison sometimes the attorneys, you know, in contempt. That's just even worse to some extent. But, I don't remember them having their licenses necessarily revoked. So, has it gotten even worse than what was happening during the civil rights movement for conservatives? I mean, I don't think we're there yet, but that's the idea. The idea is to scare you away, and it's why those big law firms will donate to the Democrats. It's Republicans don't believe this. You could be far left attorney. We don't believe that you should be barred from being an attorney because you come up with novel legal theories, especially if you're coming out of the world of legal academia, which is what they're working on constantly. I mean,
0: your job is to
6: law review articles.
0: Your job is to defend a client.
6: Yeah.
0: It's not necessarily to even agree with your client.
6: And you're coming up with any possible way to defend them. And usually you put up three or four different ways. If the court doesn't like this, also court needs to look at this. And if it doesn't like this, you should look at this. But he is in a situation where he was dealing with a hostile bar association, then a hostile state court system, and it will be interesting to see here in the Supreme Court. We're going to be filed in less than 2 weeks.
0: I was about to say, we're about to head to break, but what is that next step? What do we do, and how can everyone get involved?
6: Yeah, so we've got less than 2 weeks here, so we need people to go to ACLJ.org and get supportive, because that will mean reply briefs coming, and again, we're a lot of work on this before you actually get to the decision about whether the court is going to take the case.
0: Like, the ACLJ is involved in all these issues today, as we've been really highlighting a lot of the work that we're doing directly, and I wanted to make sure you know that, because we are, of course, well over halfway through our impact match, and I need you, as we head to a break, to donate today if you can at ACLJ.org. 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Rick Grinnell's joining us, and I want to hear from you at 1-800-684-3110. 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
12: 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I'm Donna Rush with SoCal's Morning Rush. And if you want to weigh in on any of these issues or any issue of your choice, well, join the Pastor Scott Show today, because it is Open Line Friday. That is from 3 to 5 p.m. right here on KKLA, the Pastor Scott Show. Well, I hope you have some fun plans for the weekend. I get to have my daughter's bridal shower this weekend down in Newport. Her sweet aunt is hosting there, so we're excited about that, because it's going to be hot just about everywhere else. Hot there too, but not as hot. So it is going to be woo in LA and OC metro areas. Highs in the upper 80s today and really right through the weekend. Not a lot of change through the weekend in all of our areas. In the valleys in the IE, we're looking at sunny and hot conditions with highs in the upper 90s through Monday. And at our beaches, morning clouds, then afternoon sunshine with upper 70s to around 80 for highs. Coming up next, it's In Touch with Dr. Charles Stanley. We'll find out about something that is vital to the well-functioning of a caring church. That's next.
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15: God has placed all of us here in the body of Christ to depend upon each other. You may feel absolutely, totally adequate within yourself that you don't need anything or anybody, but I want to tell you, my friend, if that be true, you have been deceived. God hasn't ever created anybody sufficient within himself or herself and needing no one else.
16: Community is vital to the well-functioning of a society. But today on In Touch, the teaching ministry of Dr. Charles Stanley, you'll see how it's even more essential to the church. Learn about your responsibility to the other members of the body of Christ from 1 Corinthians chapter 12. Stay with us as the series continues.
15: Now, why did God put us in a body called the body of Christ or the church? He placed us here for a number of reasons, one of which was that we may grow. And as he says, grow into the fullness of the stature of Jesus Christ, that is, continuously being conformed to the likeness of Christ. God doesn't want us out of balance. He wants us balanced in our personal lives. Neither does he want a church out of balance. He wants that church balanced and ministering to each other, evangelism, reaching out, teaching, discipleship, instructing, worshiping. He wants the church to be balanced. In order for a church to be balanced, the membership must be balanced. In order for the membership to be balanced, we must grow in Christ's likeness. So that if you're one of those persons who feels that you don't need anything or anybody, then first of all, you've been deceived, and secondly, you do need somebody else. Let me show you just one thing. There are many, but just one. God never created anybody on the face of this earth who did not need to be loved by somebody else. Never has been anybody like that. Nor has he ever created anybody who didn't need to love someone else. And there are people who make it through life who never learn to love, never seem to be able to reach out to love someone else, nor are they ever able quite ready to receive someone else's love, but they back off of it. Now, they may get through life, but they've missed the greatest thing about life is loving and being loved. Whether it's love toward God and being loved by him, love toward someone else. All of my accomplishments and all of my achievements will have one big crack right down the middle until I have learned to give myself away to somebody else and in like turn be willing to receive that which someone else has to give. God made us different with different functions in the body, interdependent upon each other, because God has made us to be dependent one upon another. And he made us with that sense of inadequacy, listen, in order that we may be a strength and a help to one another. And you see, it's the other man's weakness that challenges me to become and reach my potential by doing what? By reaching down or reaching out to help him become everything God wanted him to be. Somehow when you get down to helping somebody else, that's when God roots into your life those character qualities, that depth of understanding and feeling and emotion and completion and contentment that doesn't come any other way. God didn't make you adequate within yourself. He made us, he said, to become a part of the body of Christ in order that we may build up one another. We're living in a world that is hurting, suffering on the inside, suffering on the outside, and they're looking for hope and for help. And probably more people are more conscious of that today than they've been in a long time. And yet the greater hurts, my friend, the greater needs are not surface needs. The greater needs have been there all along. It's just that surface needs just intensify those deeper emotional needs that have been there all along. Anxiety, fear, frustration, loneliness, they've been there all along. Then when you come along and place a physical or material need on top of that, it intensifies that and makes the emotional need even that much worse. Why has God saved you, placed you in the fellowship of believers, instructing you in the Word, deepening your heart, deepening your understanding of God, laying one principle on top of the other week after week. Is He laying these principles into your life? Is He challenging your life? Is He changing your life? Is He developing in your life? Is He working something into your life in order that you may go out and just make more money and do more of this and do more of the things that you want? Or is He enriching your life that your life may become like a spring and a well to people who are thirsty, people who are hungry, people who are tired, people who are lonely, people who are hurting on the inside, reaching out, hungering, pleading for somebody to recognize that there's somebody worth knowing, somebody worth loving, and somebody worth helping. That's what the ministry and the caring of the church is all about. Listen to what Paul said in this 25th verse. He says, not only has God composed the body with different parts, a particular design and different functions, he says in verse 25, in order that there be no division in the body, but that the members should have the same care one for another. Now watch this. For example, as long as your bodily functions are going normal and natural, then you're healthy. You can run, skip, hop, jump, feel great, and whatever it might be, digest your food. But if some part of your body, for example, suppose your liver says, well, I'm taking a big vacation on the 7th of February. I'm just flat not going to function. Just count me out. Everybody else can function, but I'm not going to work. Then you'd be in the hospital pretty soon. Listen, God never built the body of Christ to function at half mast. And you see, in most churches, that is exactly what's happening because we've got a whole segment over here that's paralyzed. They've been talented by God at birth, gifted by God at the new birth, but the gift isn't being poured out into somebody else's life, and if it's not used, paralysis sets in. Where there's paralysis, there's apathy, and after a while, they just soak and sulk in being religious, but not pouring themselves out into the life of the people. They become like a stagnant pool, receiving, receiving, receiving, receiving, never giving out, and after a while, it's slime all across the top. That is not what he's talking about. He says no division of the body. That is the body functioning properly. Every part doing its thing. Every person in their place doing what God has called them to do, which will not be exactly like somebody else does. Now he says in the body that we are, according to this 25th verse, he says we are to care for one another. That means I express concern for, listen, caring for somebody begins with a sensitivity of knowing there's a need. A deep sense of compassion, desire that gets my whole body turning if necessary to go to that person, reach out and give of myself to them. You see, it isn't enough to come to church. It isn't enough to hear sermons. You and I are, listen, personally responsible to Almighty God, personally responsible to Him to give of ourselves to each other. He says He so composed the body of differing functioning people in order that what? That they may be caring for each other. The only way for this body to care for each other is that each member of the body be willing to give of themselves, to share of themselves. He says, as you and I have been baptized into Christ Jesus, what happens? As we function as a body, we are functioning actively together, cooperating with each other, and God intends for the body to so function. So if you stump your toe, what happens? Your brain goes to work, hands, my everything goes to work to patch up the toe. If you broke your arm, your foot goes to work. It gets you to the doctor. You see, every part of the body cooperating, functioning helps the whole body. And that's exactly what he's talking about. He says caring for each other. Now listen to me. God has equipped you. I can name your spiritual gift. I can name some talents that I know you have. And I could say to you, but you're not giving them out the way God wants you to give them. Listen, there ought never to be a need very long in any body of Christ. Because he said it's his way. He composed the body to function in a particular way. Listen, it isn't a matter of making money, not making money. It's a matter of loving somebody and giving myself away, whatever it costs me. You see, our priority ought to be on giving. Listen, I'm not talking about money. I'm talking about self. I'm talking about time. I'm talking about life. Whenever you talk about time, you're talking about life. And listen, the issue is giving myself and getting down with a fellow where he is, because if I'm willing to get down there where he is, I can help bring him up where he ought to be. And when he gets up here, then he's able to get down and bring somebody else up. You see, that's what God wants. You lifting the other fellow. That fellow lifting someone else. And what are we doing? We're growing and building each other in Christ. I'll tell you, it must grieve the heart of God to see people flock into church buildings all over America and flock out and never see each other till the next week. Hi, how you doing? Glad to see you. Weather's great and beautiful Sunday. Look mighty fine this morning. Hope you're feeling good. You know what that is? That's not knowing anybody. Listen, we have a society. We go home, we lock ourselves in our houses with our security systems and the bars on the door. And then we come out and we wave to our neighbors as we go by. You see, we're becoming more and more isolated, not more and more an aggregate people, but in the body of Christ, where you and I live and function and worship the Lord God. He wants us interdependent upon each other and each member of the body giving, listen, not money, self, your life, your time, your natural talents, and your God-given gifts. He wants them explored and experienced and expended and invested in the lives of other people. And when you and I begin to do that, what happens? I'll tell you what happens. We begin to open up. We begin to get honest. We begin to say, I do have a need. Think about this for a moment. If we said, are there any requests for prayer here this morning? I guarantee you 99% of the requests would be for people who what? Are sick. The truth is some of the worst kind of sicknesses don't come on the outside of the body. They're in the heart, in the spirit. You see, God intends for the body to function toward each other, corporately together, healing each other's hurts, holding each other up when each other is sinking. And a lot more folks sinking today than we realize. That's what he's talking about. He's talking about us loving each other. He's talking about us meeting each other's needs. And let me show you something. Jesus said, he put you and me here to be salt and light. Both of those change the quality of the circumstance. God didn't put you here to live in a shell, your little shell. You live in your home and your family, and you come to church and you go to your job and you come, you mind your own business and you're not going to hurt anybody else and you don't want them to hurt you. You want me, myself, and I to be well taken care of. And as long as me, myself, and I have what we need and we can go to church and serve God once in a while, I'm going to be satisfied. I want to tell you, my friend, that's the way too many people are living who name the name Jesus Christ as their Savior. And I want to tell you something. There's not a one of you seated here who can tell me that you don't know better. Amen? Amen. And what I'm saying to you is this. This isn't my word. Here's what God said. God said he put you into the body of Christ to learn how and to care for one another. And I'm saying to you that the best, most effective way to do that is in small groups, meeting week after week. You know what's going to happen? And I've seen this already. God, I'll tell you, he knows my heart gets so blessed when I think about what's happening already. When I see people beginning to meet in small groups and open themselves up, get honest with each other, share their hurts and their needs and their hearts, what happens? There's a freedom. Everybody needs to feel three things. Everybody needs to feel, first of all, I belong. Everybody needs to feel like they belong. Secondly, everybody needs to feel worthy. I'm somebody worth loving, worth knowing, worth being loved. Everybody needs to feel competent. I can do it, whatever I'm required to do. And you show me a person who doesn't feel worthy, competent, a person who does not feel that they belong, and I'll show you one of those persons who is struggling in life. I don't care what they may be doing on the outside, on the inside, they're all pent up. When anybody feels unworthy, unaccepted, incapable, friend, they'll never be able to enjoy life, nor will they ever be able to do what God wants them to do. Now listen. It's my responsibility and your responsibility to convey to people, man, you're somebody, regardless of what the world thinks. You're somebody. You're worth me loving and worth me giving my time to. Not only that, I believe in you. I believe that you can do whatever God calls you to do, and I'm willing to help you do it. And thirdly, friend, you're a part of us. Everybody needs that. How do you get that? You can't ever get that just right in a big crowd. It has to be broken down where you know folks by name. And listen, when do you really know somebody else? I don't believe you ever really know someone until you know where they hurt. And when you know where I hurt, then you begin to know me. That's just the way life is.

0: imperfect folks together and says, now, with your imperfections and your weaknesses, what do? Criticize each other? No. What do? You just start working to build up one another until you conform to the likeness of Christ. I want you to hear God telling you today that you have something to give. And there are folks who need what you have to give. And they'll be better because you gave it, and you'll be richer and deeper and more knowledgeable and more Christ-like by giving it. But there's one thing you're going to have to give before you give it. We're going to have to give up our selfishness. Now, I want you to think about this. We've got to deal with the old rattlesnake called self. We've got to get rid of it. And I mean by that, we've got to be willing for God to have His way in our life when it is not convenient for Him to do it. You see, the truth is, I can't ever be a servant if convenience is a part of my decision-making process. I will never be a servant if it is. Let me just say this to you, and I want you to hear from God. Please listen to Him, not me. Until you and I are willing to step out of ourself, we will never be able to love folks like they need to be loved. You see, this old world wants everything convenient. My time, my life, my family, my job, my this. That's not it. That's not what Jesus talked about. I beseech ye therefore, brethren, by the mercies of God, that you present your life a living sacrifice, not a dead one, holy, acceptable unto God. A sacrifice is something you lay on the altar and you take your hands off of it. Only God can show you how vital that is for your life, for the fellowship, but what He wants to do in this whole nation of ours. And I am fully persuaded God wants to impact this nation. But He's got to find a bunch of folks who are willing to get out of their selfishness and tell God, Lord, whether it's convenient or not convenient, I am available to meet the needs of other people. Whether it's midnight or 7 o'clock in the morning, whether it's money, my time, my experience, my help, whatever it is. And then the question comes, and I can't answer this, but how willing? All I'm asking you to do is to step out of yourself and allow God to begin to multiply your life in a way that has eternal consequences and not just temporal ones. Let's pray together. Father, in Jesus' name, I pray that the Holy Spirit will seal this message in every heart. Would you so work in each one of our hearts that this whole body would rise up to give of themselves to each other, that we together, so dependent upon each other, so unlike and yet so alike, with different functions, different gifts, different roles, different talents, but all and each so very important, all having the need to feel competent and worthy and that we belong. So I want to ask you to speak to people's hearts, God, and would you just show them that they can get involved in somebody else's life, and once they do, life's going to be different. Oh God, impress upon us that all of us have something to give, and the only barrier to the giving is ourself. Father, it just needs to be wholesale crucifixion today. That old self, the whole life on the cross. Lord, not my will but thine be done is my prayer in Jesus' name. Amen.
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0: 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An Old Testament example is coming up in A Moment with Charles Stanley.
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0: What can an Old Testament prophet teach you about serving others today? 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
2: You remember what happened to Isaiah? He says in the year that King Uzziah died, he said, I saw the Lord high and mighty and lifted up. And Isaiah had a spiritual experience in the temple as he went to pray and to praise the Lord and to worship God in the time of the death of their king. He said, God spoke to him. God says he sent an angel and he put a hot coal on his tongue and his response was, here am I, Lord, send me. When you and I genuinely worship the Lord God, that will be our response. Not how little can I give, how little can I do, how can I save my time, this isn't convenient, I don't want to do that. But Lord, here am I, send me. Here am I, give me. Here am I, all of me. Here am I, total me. That's genuine worship.
0: You can learn more about how to find guidance and direction from the Word of God at intouch.org. 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Tell us your story. Looking ahead on In Touch, we continue the series on how the church is uniquely a people of God. 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
3: In Touch with Dr. Charles Stanley was sponsored by In Touch Ministries Incorporated and was pre-recorded. I'm Donna Rush with SoCal's Morning Rush. Christ Lutheran School has been impacting the community of Rancho Palos Verdes for 70 years as a ministry of Christ Lutheran Church, carrying on the church's mission of faith, community, and discipleship while educating pre-K through 8th grade students. Jenna Campbell shares how her family's life was changed when 5 years ago, her son was bullied in public school and she found Christ Lutheran to be the best school around.
4: And within 2 or 3 weeks, he started saying, Mom, could we come to church here on Sundays? And in my mind, I thought, oh, I don't want to go to church. I don't know about this. But I always promised myself I would support what my children want to pursue. Reluctantly, we came to church that Sunday. And the pastor, I remember him saying, did you know you can run away from God and he still sees you and he still loves you and he still chooses you? And right then and there, I was probably a weirdo, but I was sitting there crying in church because I realized I could not run anymore. And in that moment, I surrendered to God.
3: Amen. Jenna is now the admissions and marketing director of Christ Lutheran School. 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Amen. David James is in next for your midday.
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11: When George Washington accepted command of the Continental Army, Americans were fighting a king and determined not to replace one form of unchecked power with another. Washington understood the difference between authority and ownership. In 1775, he declared, "When we assume the soldier, we do not lay aside the citizen." Even as commander of America's army, Washington remembered that he remained one of the people and that the power entrusted to him was never his to keep. He did not fight to rule America. He fought so Americans could govern themselves. Washington's example gave the young nation something more than victory. It gave America a standard for leadership. Those who hold power must remain accountable to the people they serve, because in a free nation, leadership is not ownership. It is a duty and a trust.
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14: Now today, false religions seduce people all of the time. It will be true in the final days too. And to many people, it will appear that this false religious system is controlling the government of the Antichrist. But they are in an unholy alliance, this false religion of the earth and the government at that time.
15: Welcome to Pathway to Victory with author and pastor Dr. Robert Jeffress. There's no doubt that we are living in an increasingly atheistic world. But the Bible teaches that one day the world will be united under a new false system of belief. Today on Pathway to Victory, Dr. Robert Jeffress explains how that false religion symbolized by the harlot in Revelation 17 will actually signal the earth's coming destruction. But first, let's take a moment to hear some important ministry updates.
13: Thanks, David, and welcome again to Pathway to Victory. Today, we're digging deeply into the closing chapters of Revelation. And this teaching series called Final Conquest will come to an end very soon. And so, it's time to take advantage of the resources we've prepared for you. First, I'm eager to send you a brochure I've written called The Major Characters of the End Times. It will help you understand the significance of the strange characters in Revelation. It's my gift to you, simply for going online to ptv.org. And secondly, when you give a generous gift with your request, I'll also be sure to include my best-selling book about Revelation. It's called Final Conquest. Yes, understanding the strange symbolism in Revelation requires effort, but the most important aspect of John's revelation is the glorious unveiling of King Jesus. And I'm pleased to send you a copy when you give a generous gift to support the ministry of Pathway to Victory. I'll warn you in advance that the passage in Revelation 17 that we're looking at today is filled with bizarre imagery. But once you understand the key characters, this passage comes alive with meaning. As you'll see, in the end, Revelation is a book of triumph. So, let's get started with today's study. I titled my message, Religion Gone Wrong.
16: To me, it's become so clear how fragile our world really is. This world can unravel very, very quickly. And although it hasn't unraveled yet, one day it is going to unravel completely. And that will set the stage for the world dictator, the world leader we know as Antichrist, who will precede the return of Jesus Christ himself. And that's where we are today in our study of the book of Revelation. If you have your Bibles, I want you to turn to the last book of the Bible, the book of the Revelation. Let's look at this religious system called Babylon, over which the Antichrist will preside. This false religious system is described as a harlot. Look at verses 1 and 2 of chapter 17. Then one of the seven angels who had the seven bowls, and one of those angels spoke to me, saying, "Come here, I will show you the judgment of the great harlot who sits on many waters." Now, you know what a harlot is. A prostitute, somebody who seduces people for money with the promise of sexual fulfillment. A harlot. And this is a harlot John is looking at who sits on many waters. That is, she presides over many people of many different nations. As we'll see in just a moment, this false religious system seduces kings. They use each other to achieve their own goals. But not only that, she seduces those who dwell on the earth. Remember that phrase in the book of Revelation? It refers to unbelievers, people who have their minds on worldly things instead of heavenly things. And because of that, they miss the rapture of the church. They are still on the earth and they are seduced by this harlot. Now today, false religions seduce people all of the time. Whether it's Islam or Mormonism, those are religious prostitutes that seduce people and keep them from the truth of God. There are certain aberrations of Christianity itself that can be described as religious prostitutes. Now, when we get to verse 3, we're actually going to see this harlot in great detail. Verses 1 and 2, John was invited to see the harlot. Now, look at what he saw, verse 3. "And the angel carried me away," John said, "in the spirit into a wilderness." We don't know if the spirit actually took him to Saudi Arabia, to the Sahara Desert, or if this was a spiritual experience. But wherever it was, the angel took John into the wilderness and he saw this vision of a woman sitting on a scarlet beast full of blasphemous names, having seven heads and 10 horns. Now that's a description of the beast. We'll see in a moment who that beast is. I'll give you a heads up. It's the Antichrist, the world leader. But first of all, John's going to describe this woman who was sitting on the beast himself. Look at the image of the harlot, how it's described. The woman was clothed in purple, that denotes royalty, and scarlet, that's luxury, and adorned with gold and precious stones and pearls, having in her hand a gold cup full of abominations and of the unclean things of her immorality. This woman was beautifully dressed. She had a golden cup. We'll see what was in that cup in just a moment. But the thing I want you to see about this woman is she is seen riding the Antichrist. Now, to ride a beast seems to imply that you are giving direction to that animal. You are in control of that animal. And to many people, it will appear that this false religious system is controlling the government of the Antichrist. But indeed, as we'll see, it's the Antichrist who is supporting her as well. They are in an unholy alliance, this false religion of the earth and the government at that time. And notice the name of the harlot, verse 5. And on her forehead a name was written, a mystery, Babylon the Great, the mother of harlots and of the abominations of the earth. You have to understand a little history here. In the first century when John wrote, if you went to a brothel, the prostitutes would wear a band around their head, and on that band would be their name. You not only knew what they were, you knew who they were. Well, this image, this harlot, she has a name on her forehead. That name is Babylon the Great, the mother of harlots. This woman is not just one of the other prostitutes. She is the madam of the brothel. She is the chief prostitute. She is not just another false religion. She is the mother of all false religions. Her name is Babylon. That fascinating name Babylon denotes the source of every false religion in the world today. I don't have time to get into it, but in the 1800s, 1862, a Scottish minister named Alexander Hyslop wrote a book called The Two Babylons. And he started and traced Babylon, where it started, back to Genesis 11. Remember the story of Babel? The founder of Babel was Nimrod, and they created their own religion. They tried to build that tower to reach into the heavens. And throughout history, those towers, those ziggurats, were edifices that were made to pagan deities. And it angered God that they had created their own system, their own religious system, to worship the God of their imagination rather than the God of the Bible. Anyway, Alexander Hyslop traced the beginning of Babylonianism throughout the Bible, throughout history, all the way to the first century. It had infected the church at Pergamum, we see in Revelation chapter 2, throughout the Middle Ages and even today. And by the way, the spirit of Babylonianism is very apparent today. We don't call it Babylonianism. Nobody would join the first church of Babylon, probably. But it's nevertheless very pervasive. We don't call it Babylonianism. You know what we call it? Inclusivism. Pluralism. Nobody has a market on the truth, they say. There are many ways to God. All the different world religions are just different paths up to the same mountain that reach to God himself. Have you ever noticed that those who cry for tolerance and inclusivism are the most intolerant people when it comes to conservative Christianity? They can tolerate any belief except the belief that there is one way to God, and it's through his son, the Lord Jesus Christ. That's the way it will be in this final concoction of religious heresy. The final form of Babylonianism will invite everybody to come. It will teach everything except the right thing. And that's why this woman is pictured as drinking from the cup the blood of the saints. She, the false religious system, will work with the Antichrist to persecute those who become Christians during the Great Tribulation. That is the image that we see of the harlot. Now, we'll talk about her judgment in just a little bit. But let's look at verse 7. He, first of all, deals with the judgment of the beast itself. The judgment of the beast. Now, we're going to read a lot about beast in the book of Revelation. Remember, there are three beasts. They're part of the satanic trinity. I have it on your outline. The beast of the abyss, that's Satan, who is the power behind all of it. There's the beast out of the sea. That's the Antichrist, the final world dictator, a human leader. And then there's the beast out of the earth, the false prophet who assists the Antichrist. Now, notice what he says in verse 7. And the angel said to me, why do you wonder? I will tell you the mystery of the woman and of the beast that carries her, which has the seven heads and the 10 horns. The beast that you saw was and is not and is about to come up out of the abyss and go to destruction. You'll see this used repeatedly. He was, he is not, and he's about to be. What is that talking about? Remember, the Antichrist comes to power at the beginning of the Great Tribulation, Revelation 6. He's assisted by this false religious system. They work together. But early on, he appears to be assassinated. A mortal head wound. People will think he has died, but he will be miraculously, or at least it will appear, be resurrected. It's a counterfeit resurrection. Satan counterfeits every truth, including the resurrection of Jesus. But when this beast is resurrection, this leader, people all over the earth will go crazy and follow him because of the miracle he's presumably had performed, his own resurrection. That's what it's talking about here. Verse 8, and those who dwell on the earth, whose name has not been written in the book of life from the foundation of the world, will wonder when they see the beast that he was and is not and will come. Now, look at the seven heads of this beast. Here is the mind which has wisdom. The seven heads are the seven mountains on which the woman sits, and they are seven kings. Five have fallen, one is, and the other has not yet come. And when he comes, he must remain a little while. Remember, John is writing in 90 AD. These seven heads represent the seven world empires. Five of them have already occurred and disappeared from the earth. What are those five? Egypt, Assyria, Babylon, Medo-Persia, Greece. They were already in the dustbin of history by the time John wrote this. Five have already fallen. One is, that's Rome. Rome was currently the world power when John wrote these words. And the other, the seventh, has not yet come. That's the kingdom of the Antichrist that is yet to come. And when he comes, he must remain a little while. The beast, which was and is not, is himself also an eighth, but he's also one of the seven, and he goes to destruction. Well, how could he be the leader of the seventh kingdom and the final eighth kingdom? Remember what I said? While he is in charge of that final kingdom, he will appear to die. And then he'll be resurrected and he'll come back in an even stronger form in the eighth and final kingdom. That's the seven heads that were on the beast. Now let's look at the 10 horns. The 10 horns which you saw are 10 kings who have not yet received a kingdom, but they receive authority as with kings with the beast for 1 hour. And they have one purpose and they give their power and authority to the beast. Apparently the Antichrist will have 10 assistants, if you will, governors who rule over various aspects of the Antichrist kingdom. Now, look at the defeat of the beast. Verse 14. And these, that is, the kings of the earth, will wage war against the Lamb, Jesus, and the Lamb will overcome them because he is Lord of lords and King of kings, and those who are with him are called the chosen and the faithful. John is fast forwarding to chapter 19. He said, these 10 kings, they're going to assemble together at Armageddon. They're going to wage war against the Antichrist, but suddenly the Lord will appear in heaven. We will appear with him, and the Lamb will overcome them. That is the defeat of the beast. Now, let's look at the defeat of the harlot. That's the final thing John saw in verses 15 and 18. And he said to me, the waters which you see where the harlot sits, these are the people and multitudes of nations and tongues. And the 10 horns which you saw on the beast, these will hate the harlot and will make her desolate and naked and will eat her flesh and will burn her up with fire. Halfway through this great tribulation, the Antichrist, after using the harlot for his own purposes, will discard her and destroy her. He will decide he no longer needs the church, this false religious system. He has all the power he needs, and so he will turn on the church, this false church, and completely destroy her. And why will the kings do that? Verse 17, for God has put it in their hearts to execute his purpose by having a common purpose and by giving their kingdom to the beast until the words of God will be fulfilled. Isn't it interesting? The reason the 10 pagan kings destroy the harlot is because God puts it in their heart to do so. Could I just remind you, God is able to work in the hearts of non-Christians just like he is the hearts of Christians. Don't think that mate of yours has to be a Christian for God to use them in a positive way. They have to be a Christian to go to heaven, but God can still speak through that ungodly husband. He can speak through ungodly rulers. God's purpose will be accomplished. And you see that even in these final days. God will use false religion, in a sense, to accomplish his ultimate purpose. How can you keep from being seduced by false religion? How can you know if a religion is really from God or not? John gives us three tests, three questions to ask about any religion. First of all, what does that religion teach about Jesus? What does it teach about Jesus? Look at verses 2 and 3 of 1 John 4. By this you know the Spirit of God. Every spirit that confesses that Jesus Christ has come in the flesh is from God. And every spirit that does not confess Jesus is not from God. This is the spirit of the Antichrist, of which you have heard that it is coming, and it's now already in the world. There are many religions that profess to believe in Jesus. You talk to Muslims. Oh, I talk to them in the cab all the time back when I was traveling, talking to Muslims. And I would talk to them about Christ. Oh, yes, we believe in Jesus. Great prophet of God. They believe he was a great prophet of God. They will even say he was a son of God, one of many sons of God. Yes, he died on the cross, but he was miraculously delivered before he actually died on the cross, so he didn't have to experience death. That's not the Jesus of the Bible. That's the Jesus of Muhammad's imagination. You talk to Mormons. Oh, yes, we believe in Jesus. We're the Church of Jesus Christ. He's even in our name. But the Jesus they believe in is not the Jesus of the Bible. It's the Jesus that appeared to Joseph Smith. It's the Jesus, well, I'm not even going to get into all of it, but it's not the Jesus of the Bible. To believe, to confess that Jesus is Lord means to believe that Jesus is the unique Son of God who came to earth in human form, who died on the cross for the redemption of our sins, who was buried and rose again on the third day, who ascended into heaven and is coming back one day to reclaim this earth for himself. That's the Jesus you have to believe in order to be saved. What does the religion teach about Jesus? Secondly, ask yourself the question, what does this religion believe about salvation? Paul said, even if we are an angel from heaven, should preach to you a gospel contrary to what we have preached to you, that person is to be accursed. Paul was writing to the Galatians. They were falling for a doctrine that said, oh yes, faith in Christ is important, but it's not enough. You need to have faith in Christ plus be circumcised. Faith in God and keep the Ten Commandments. Faith in God and be whatever. It is faith and. What did he say about that kind of religion? Paul said, if anybody tells you that kind of message, let that person be anathema, literally accursed, literally damned forever. Anybody who adds to Christianity, it's faith in Christ and something else, is teaching a false truth. The other night, this week, I was watching an interview on CNN, and they were interviewing this Episcopal bishop. And she was going on and on and on with so much religious gobbledygook. I mean, I can't tell you. She wouldn't stop saying all of these buzzwords and so forth. And I yelled at the TV. I said, lady, just stop and tell me, what do I have to do to go to heaven when I die? Just make it clear. What do I have to do? She couldn't tell you, if her life depended on it, what you have to do to go to heaven when you die. When you talk to somebody from another faith, or a religious leader from another faith, if you want to cut to the chase, just ask them that question, what do I need to do to go to heaven when I die? And finally, ask yourself, what results does this religion produce? You know, in 2 Timothy 3:5, Paul described a form of godliness. They hold to a form of godliness, although they have denied its power. He said, avoid men such as these. You know, my concern for a church like First Baptist Dallas that has 152 years of standing on the truth of God's word is that we can know God's word backward and forward. We can identify the harlot in Revelation 17. We understand the importance of Israel in Bible prophecy. We can spout off all of these things. But we still can't forgive those who wrong us. We still can't overcome sin in our life. That religion is just as wrong and hollow as the other religions I mentioned. True faith in Christ will result in a transformed life through the power of the Holy Spirit. And if that transformation isn't taking place in your life, then your religion is just as worthless as the other religions. John is telling us, avoid all kinds of false religions. Avoid any faith that denies the person of Christ, that denies the provision, the only provision of God for salvation, and denies the power of the Holy Spirit to transform a life.
13: The deeper we dig into the revelation given to John, the more we recognize the need for a broader understanding of this final book in the Bible. Revelation represents the unveiling of Jesus Christ in all his glory. That's one of the many reasons I want you to own my comprehensive commentary through the entire book of Revelation. It's called Final Conquest. This best-selling book represents my life's work on biblical prophecy. 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And together we'll explore the historical context that illuminates the meaning of Revelation. 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
15: 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I'm David J. Mullins. 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Hear a message called, The Day the Dow Jones Hits Zero. 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The Apostle Paul sailed these waters, walked these streets, and the church was never the same.
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17: 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Pre-recorded. Any of us doubt what we just heard here? I mean, false system of belief all over the place. You know, false religion. So, let me ask you a question. And here's just a cut to the chase question. You've got this mom. Just allow me to ask all of us a question. You've got this mom who has, well, she murdered her own children. Okay? And there's thousands of people that are coming up to raise money for her and just saying, having incredible, she's not really guilty because of fill in the blank. Okay, it's a tragic story. And I was asking Pastor Scott, so what if instead of her three children, it was three puppies that she took the life of? I hypothesize that there would be very few people that would be rising up and standing up with her. Am I wrong about this? It just, again, going back to Dr. Robert Jeffress here, and this seeming like culture of death and destruction. And,
7: hey, it's Pastor Scott.
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22: 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Paul wrote, "He that began a good work in you will complete it."

0: If you've been following the Lord for any length of time, you know spiritual growth, it's a process. God works in us patiently and faithfully so we don't have to stay stuck in sin and in shame. Hello and welcome to Discovering the Jewish Jesus. I'm your host, Dustin Roberts, and today, Rabbi Schneider, he's going to show us why growth, forgiveness, and grace are available to us right now. Here's Rabbi to talk about the power that transforms us from the book of Psalms, chapter 51.
1: There's a lot of confusion about what prayer is, and people are feeling a lot of pressure as to how to pray, as if there's, you know, one correct way to pray. There's so many things that could be said in this series. And I did say some of these things on the earlier episodes, beginning with simply talking to God. That's authentic prayer. What we're doing today is we're going to continue in one of the most authentic prayers in the written Word of God. It's the prayer of David in Psalm number 51. The reason that we're spending time here is that we can learn some lessons that have real value for us, because we know that David was a man that knew Yeshua. He knew Jesus, and he was led by the Spirit. In fact, Yeshua, Jesus, quoted David when he was arguing with the Pharisees, and the Pharisees were trying to trap Jesus, and they asked Jesus a question. And he said, I'll answer your question if you answer this question. And then Jesus said to the Pharisees, who was David talking to when he said, the Lord said to my Lord, sit here until I make thine enemies a footstool under your feet. And so it's a miracle. I mean, it's so incredible to me that David, in the Hebrew Bible, in the Old Testament, he knew the Messiah. So David said, the Lord, Father, said to my Lord, speaking of the Son, speaking of Yeshua Mashiach, sit here until I make thine enemies a footstool at your feet. The point that I'm making is that David, the Hebrew king, knew Jesus. And so knowing that David knew Yeshua, knowing that the Psalms were inspired by the Ruach HaKodesh, the Holy Spirit, there's valuable insights that we can glean and apply to our own life as we study David's prayer walk. I want to launch right into where I left off last time. And I'm going to pick up where David said in verse number 6, he said, behold, you desire truth in the innermost being. So think about this. What is the Lord after? He's after connecting with you in the innermost being of your soul. Let's listen again. Psalm 51, verse 6. Behold, David said, he's in the Spirit. You desire truth in the innermost being, and in the hidden part, you will make me know wisdom. I want you and I to consider this aspect of connecting with God at a deeper level. David said, in the innermost being. How many of us are even faintly aware of our innermost being? How many of us are so connected to the outer world, we're not in touch with who we are on the inside? Eternal life spreads from the inside out. God wants us to return to living from the inside out. He wants to draw us back in to our innermost being. But as I said in an earlier broadcast in this series, ever since Adam and Eve sinned, mankind has been running from himself. Remember, Adam and Eve sinned, and what was the next thing they did? They ran from God, and they ran from themselves. Why? Because they felt such insecurity inside. They felt shame and nakedness. So ever since that time, humanity has been in a plight of running from themselves and running from God. And the only way to be fulfilled is to stop running, to stop trying to cover up that nakedness, that guilt, that insecurity that plagues humanity with the things of the outer life, and instead just practice sitting before God. And by doing that, he's going to help get you in touch with what David called the innermost being. See, the Lord said, be still and know that I am God. Let me say it again. Be still and know that I am God. So in order to know God, we have to be still. And being still involves fasting from those things in the outer world. Many of us can't be still. We have to have that phone. We've got to have that phone in our hand. It's amazing to me how the devil has so succeeded in capturing humanity through their smartphones. I mean, everywhere you look, people walking around all day long connected to that smartphone, constantly being drawn outside of themselves to seek some type of satisfaction from the outer world. We know that every time people get an email, every time people get a text, it causes their endorphins to secrete so that they get some kind of little high from it, as if there's some kind of answer there. There's no answer there. Eternal life is found on the inside. So David said, you seek truth. He was speaking to the Lord. Let me read it again. Behold, you desire truth in the innermost being and in the hidden part, not out here, but in the hidden part, he said, you will make me know wisdom. What did Paul say in the book of Colossians? I know I quote a lot of scripture, but you know, it's the word of God that sanctifies us. It's the word of God that washes us. Paul said in the book of Colossians that the mystery of the gospel is Christ in you. And so all the treasures of wisdom and knowledge are in Christ. And where is Christ? In you. Jesus said he would become within us a well of living water, springing up to eternal life so we'd hunger and thirst no more. So authentic prayer has to do with connecting with God. Listen now, in the hidden part of your nature, in the innermost being, this is why Jesus speaks about going into the prayer closet to pray. What does it mean to go into the prayer closet? It means that you go into a secret place where you're alone with God. So there's a price to pay for this. There's an excruciating pain that many of us experience when we disconnect from the outer world to sit before the Lord so that we can get connected with Him in our innermost being. But if we're willing to die to ourselves and go through the pain to get connected with God on the inside, if we're willing to fast those things from the outer world that are connected to the flesh, then we might discover God on the inside. The reward and the fruit of that is that we're going to be able to drink of the well of eternal life that's not found on the outside, but it's found on the inside of man, where the Lord has placed His Son, His Spirit, and eternity. See, eternity is found within. Paul prayed that the eyes of our heart would be enlightened, that we would understand the riches of God's inheritance in the saints. In other words, there's something in you. God's inheritance is in the saints. It's not in the world. It's not in something that you can see on the outside. It's invisible to your eyes. It's in you. And that's the place we need to connect with the Lord in prayer. Now remember, I said that it involved fasting to get in touch with this place that David referred as the innermost part in Psalm 51. It takes fasting, because fasting has to do with disconnecting with those things that the outer man is connected to. Fasting involves cutting ourselves off from everything in the material and the visible world. Remember, Jesus said, he that loses his life for my sake shall find it. So there's a price to pay for this. There's like a dying to the flesh. Jesus said, unless you pick up your cross, deny yourself, and follow me, you cannot be my disciple. So I'm calling God's children to a place of radical obedience, of denying the flesh in order to get connected to Hashem, in order to be fused with Father God's Spirit that lives on the inside of you. But as long as our energy is looking out there somewhere, As long as we're looking outside ourselves, we'll never get connected to where the mystery of the gospel dwells, which is inside us.
0: 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But have you considered how big of an impact if all of you listening right now give a small gift? Maybe you've thought about it but said, one day if I have enough, I can give a big gift. But any gift matters. And maybe God is calling you to invest in His kingdom right now. So please give today. Call 888-MY-RABBI. And now, back to Rabbi Schneider.
1: Behold, verse number 6, Psalm 51. You desire truth in the innermost being, and in the hidden part, you will make me know wisdom. I like this. In the hidden part, you will make me know wisdom. Do you know that in Judaism, wisdom is the chief attribute? For example, if you look at the book of Proverbs, God is speaking to us there, personified through wisdom. So wisdom is the ability to understand. Wisdom is beyond even knowledge. Wisdom is the most primordial way of knowing God. It's just an understanding that's deeper than an objective fact level. It's a knowing. And this is what God wants to do. He wants to bring us into a place of knowing. But there's a price to get into this place of knowing. And I'm certainly not someone that has fully arrived. I'm on the journey to experiencing more and more fullness of this that I'm proclaiming. Just as we're all on the road to perfection. That's what Paul said. He said, it's not that I've obtained it, Paul said, or that I become perfect. But one thing I do is I press on towards the upward call of God in Christ Jesus. So Paul had the vision of what was possible, and he was pursuing it with his whole life. And as he was entering into more and more fullness of it. And that's what I'm calling the saints to today. That's what I'm appealing and calling you to. There's more. There's always more in Hashem and Father God for us. Let's continue on. David goes back. He realizes that in order to enter into this reality, this fullness, he needs a deeper cleansing. So he continues on this theme of cleansing, which he already spoke of earlier in Psalm 51, but now he returns to it in verse 7. He says, purify me with hyssop, and I shall be clean. Wash me, and I shall be whiter than snow. Make me to hear joy and gladness. Let the bones which you have broken rejoice. And so I want to make the point. Let me say that again. Make me to hear joy and gladness. Let the bones which you have broken rejoice. What's the point? David realized that he could not experience God's joy until he was first cleansed. Notice the connection. David said, purify me with hyssop, and I shall be clean. Wash me, and I shall be whiter than snow. So he has to be washed and purified. And then he says, make me to hear joy and gladness. Let the bones which you have broken rejoice. David understands that there can't be any joy without first being cleansed. But how many of God's people inside the church building walls are trying to have joy, and yet they've never been washed? They're living lives of fornication, some. Living lives of spiritual mediocrity. And yet they want to rejoice and have joy. And they can do it as long as the worship music is playing at a decibel that's making everybody lose their hearing. And they think that's joy, but that's not joy. They're just being thumped up by some material fleshly drumbeat, just the way people get out of their mind at a rock concert. No, the truth is that true joy is not dependent on the volume of the amplification in the sanctuary or on the percussion. True joy is in the innermost being, and it is connected with being clean on the inside. And so David said, "Give me joy," but he realized he couldn't have true, lasting, real joy, real strength, until he was first washed. And so as we're talking about authentic prayer, I'm touching on some themes that we should be really praying about. And again, prayer does not have to be out loud. Prayer can simply be the cry of your heart. Whether it's silently in your soul, whether it's in your thoughts, it's your reaching out to God, asking Him to wash you and asking Him to cleanse you. I oftentimes pray what David prayed when he said, "Lord, let the words of my mouth and the meditation of my heart be pleasing to you, O God." Let the words of my mouth and the meditation of my heart be pleasing to you, O God. That should be one of our deepest prayers every day. We wake up in the morning.

and how much effort we're going to put in to living for Him. I'm not talking about fleshly effort. I'm talking about effort that's produced because of the divine activity of the Holy Spirit. And to balance what I'm saying, I want you to have confidence that the Bible also encourages us by saying that we can be confident that what the Lord began in us, He will complete. Paul wrote, "He that began a good work in you will complete it." So at the same time that we are endeavoring and doing our best to overcome every day practically, know that God is also working by His Spirit within us, changing us and transforming us, not by the deeds of righteousness which we've done, but according to His mercy and through the regenerating power of the Holy Spirit. So there's this partnership between God and man. And then David goes on to say in verse number 10, "Create in me a clean heart, O God, and renew a steadfast spirit within me." It goes along with the same theme. This is authentic prayer.

0: I love you, beloved. Much more importantly, Jesus loves you. Father loves you. And even as he gave his full life for us, the call on you and I is to give us back completely to him. By the grace of God, Cynthia and I together are a really strong team. And our anointing and gifting is almost opposite of each other. I'm really good up in the air, a visionary, big concept person. Cynthia is really gifted on the ground. So for example, if we're traveling somewhere in our automobile, I'll be completely lost. But Cynthia has a great sense of direction and can navigate us to get wherever we're going. So I say that to say I'm a big concept person. And one of the things that I realize is that in the spirit, in order to grow and to be released in the goodness of God, we need to stretch ourselves and do what feels unnatural. This is why Jesus said, even sinners love their friends. He said, I'm calling you to go beyond that. I'm calling you to stretch yourself and love your enemies. And this pertains, beloved, even to our finances. We need to stretch ourselves and honor the Lord with our finances. We need to let go and let God. Will you do that in your life?
1: To respond to Rabbi Schneider right now, give at discoveringthejewishjesus.com or give us a call. 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

0: from Israel. 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
1: The words from the Aaronic blessing in the book of Numbers chapter 6 verses 22 through 27 helps us to realize how good God is to you and I personally. So receive his blessing into your life, and then, beloved one, go bless somebody else in Jesus' name today. The Lord bless you and keep you. The Lord make his face shine on you and be gracious to you. The Lord lift you up with his countenance, and the Lord give you, beloved one, his peace. And now in Hebrew.

0: God bless you, and shalom.
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2: 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Thank you for calling 818-662-3737. I give you that number every day, KKLA family, because I love you. 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And so that's on the KKLA Facebook page, my David James KKLA Facebook page. Just give you a little backstory of yours truly and just how important you are to all of us here at KKLA. In essence, it's all about you. I post yesterday, National Radio Day. So KKLA.com, the David James KKLA Facebook page, KKLA Facebook page. So, Melody, what's going on? Thank you for being part of our KKLA family.
3: Nothing much. Just had a rough week, and I just like to know he's still here with me.
4: Amen, sister. I'm standing. I've got both hands up, praising with you right there.
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2: 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We'll get Dr. David Jeremiah on.
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4: Talk to you later. I'll get it on in just a few minutes.
3: 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God bless.
4: God bless. Bye-bye.
2: Yeah,
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2: We're not able to control our circumstances, but power up our words, the power of the tongue. 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
2: Have you ever thought about the incredible potential of the tongue? 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
3: And thank you for joining us. We're studying the book of Proverbs together. I hope you've been with us during this series because we've been dealing with some very interesting subjects. And today we're going to talk about something we don't really like to talk about, this because we all hold our hands up and say guilty. We all have used our tongue in ways that has not been pleasing to the Lord. But that doesn't mean we should give up on making use of our tongue proper, and that's what Proverbs will help us to do. It will give us clues and help us to understand how powerful the tongue is. And we'll get to that study in just a moment. Before we do that, let me just remind you again that God has a plan for the nation of Israel. No matter what you've been hearing or watching on television, what people are saying, some people in powerful positions doing things that are very foolish, I want you to know God has a plan, and I've written about that in this book called God's Heart for Israel and Why It Should Have a Place in Your Heart, too. How you should feel about Israel. As Christians, you don't just get to take your signal from the people who are speaking the loudest in the world, and they will do everything they can to destroy Israel. But as Christians, we have a better way, and God has laid this out for us, and in the Bible, there are many passages that tell us what our attitude should be toward our Jewish friends, and I'm going to ask you to read this book and become strong in your support of what God says is high on His list. We will make this book available to you when you send a gift of any size to Turning Point during the month of August. The month is getting away from us, so don't wait too much longer before you write that letter and send your gift and just say, please send me the book on Israel, and it'll be on its way before you know it. It's our joy to do this because it will add value to your life as a Christian and give you perspective and direction right straight from God's Word. Here is Power Up Your Words, Power of the Tongue, here from Proverbs.
4: Bell Data ran an ad in the Financial Times of Canada that said, listen carefully, this is a full-blown, state-of-the-art, fully integrated, user-friendly, multifunctional, omnilingual, multitasking word and data processing system with advanced graphic generation capabilities. You'll never guess what they were talking about. A pencil. That's right, they used all those words to describe a pencil. We live in a world of words. A New York plumber didn't know whether he could use hydrochloric acid to unclog drains he was working on. And he wanted to be assured that it was safe, so he wrote the National Bureau of Standards in Washington, D.C. And this was the answer they gave. The efficacy of hydrochloric acid is indisputable, but the corrosive residue is incompatible with metallic substances. Well, the plumber read the note and wrote back to them and thanked them for the okay to use the acid. So the Bureau panicked and they tried again with this note. We cannot assume responsibility for the production of toxic and noxious residue which hydrochloric acid can produce. We suggest you use an alternate procedure. Well, he was flattered again that they would write him the second time to tell him it was okay. He was still a little confused about it, and finally one of the Bureau's top commissioners grabbed the communication and wrote these lines, "Don't use the acid, it'll eat the pipes." And he couldn't help but wonder why they didn't write that to him the first time. Who would have thought that so much would be wrapped up in words? So much could be made of them. I was astounded to discover that the words lips and mouth and tongue and speaking and talebearer and answerer are referenced some 90 times in the book of Proverbs. Solomon says more about this subject in his book of wise sayings than any of the topics that we have already studied. It may be the most often mentioned subject in the entire book. In fact, Solomon goes as far as to say in Proverbs 18:21 that death and life are in the power of the tongue, and those who love it will eat its fruit. In what some have called God's hate list, we read in Proverbs chapter 6, verses 16 through 19, these words: "These six things the Lord hates, yea, seven are an abomination to him: a proud look, a lying tongue, hands that shed innocent blood, a heart that devises wicked plans, feet that are swift in running to evil, a false witness who speaks lies, and one who sows discord among the brethren." And if you go down through those seven things, three of them have to do with the tongue. Three of them are sins that we commit with our tongue, and they made God's hate list. Of the seven things on the list of things God says he hates and that are an abomination to him, we have a lying tongue, a false witness who speaks lies, and one who sows discord among the brethren. If that doesn't get our attention, I don't know what will. God cares about what we do with the instrument that he has put in our mouth. And the book of James tells us that it's easier to bridle a wild stallion than it is to control our tongue. How many of us have learned the hard way that just when we think we have this mastered, all of a sudden we discover that it is an unruly evil, able to do great damage if we're not careful. Now, I want to talk with you about two things the tongue can do, and they are opposites of each other. A tongue can break something down or it can build something up. Your tongue has the capacity to tear something apart or to strengthen and put something back together. And I want to talk with you, first of all, about a tongue that breaks down. And in the book of Proverbs, there are many things said about the evil and difficult to describe use of the tongue. I want to go through just a few of these categories, and I want you to see all these things, and I'm not even going to touch on them. There's some 90 of them. I don't have time to do all of them. But I want you to see the accumulative impact of the book of Proverbs when it comes to the tongue. Now, one of the words that I noticed as I first began to read this book was that there was a great deal of discussion about the perverse tongue. The perverse tongue. And that is a word which means all that you can think of in the ugliest use of the tongue: deception and deceit. And it's kind of a cover word for all of the other things we're going to talk about. The perverse use of the tongue. It carries along with it sordid kinds of things that we say to one another. I was at a football game and I was standing in line waiting to get something to eat at halftime. And there was a long line and there were three co-eds in front of me. They looked like maybe they were juniors or sophomores. And I actually had to leave the line and walk away because their language was so filthy. I didn't want my ears to hear any more of it. It was so absolutely filthy with guffaw laughs and kinds of jokes. And you hear that kind of awfulness coming out of their mouth. You realize the perverseness of language today. And the perversity of it. Listen to what the Word of God has to say. And I'm going to give you the proverb, and I'm going to read it, and we're going to go through them as quickly as we can. The perverse tongue. Chapter 2, verse 12 says, "To deliver you from the man who speaks perverse things." Chapter 4, verse 24 says, "Put away from you a deceitful mouth, and put perverse lips far from you." Chapter 6 and verse 12 says, "A worthless person, a wicked man, walks with a perverse mouth." Chapter 8, verse 13 says, "The fear of the Lord is to hate evil, pride and arrogance, and the evil way, and the perverse mouth I hate." Chapter 10, verse 31 says, "The mouth of the righteous brings forth wisdom, but the perverse tongue will be cut out." Chapter 10, verse 32, "The lips of the righteous know what is acceptable, but the mouth of the wicked what is perverse." Chapter 16, verse 28, "A perverse man sows strife, and a whisperer separates the best of friends." Chapter 17, verse 20, he who has a deceitful heart finds no good, and he who has a perverse tongue falls into evil. Chapter 19, verse 1, better is the poor who walks in his integrity than one who is perverse in his lips and is a fool. Chapter 12 and verse 18, there is one who speaks like the piercings of a sword, but the tongue of the wise promotes health. Did you hear the last one? There is one who speaks like the piercings of a sword. Your tongue has that capability. My tongue has that capability. The perverseness, the wickedness of our tongue can sometimes be overwhelming. And sometimes I'm sure you have been surprised at things that have come out of your mouth and you thought, how could I ever have said that? The piercings of a sword. Roxanne Lewis labels the undisciplined talker as harm. H-A-R-M. It's an acrostic, and it means the hit-and-run mouth. And she describes it like this. A person who, for whatever reason, feels compelled to tell you just what he thinks of you and your actions, regardless of how well he knows you. His desire is to be heard without hearing, to be known without knowing. He doesn't care about getting the facts straight. He wants attention. So he's a hit-and-run mouth. How many of you know some hit-and-run mouths? Every time you get around them, you get soiled by them. You get debris all over you because they're just unrestrained, perverse tongues. That's one kind of tongue that will tear people down, a perverse tongue. But it shouldn't surprise you to discover that in the book of Proverbs, there's a great deal of information about a lying tongue. A little boy was once asked what the Bible says about lying. And he said that the Bible says that lying is a very present help in the time of trouble. And that's not what the Bible says about lying, I want you to know. That's the way some people apply it. But in the book of Proverbs, there's just one after another of references to lying tongues. Chapter 6, we've already read and talked about the lying tongue on the list of God's seven abominations. But in 12:19, we read, the truthful lips shall be established forever, but a lying tongue, watch this, is but for a moment. Isn't that something? Truth goes on, but somebody who lies, they're not around very long. Chapter 12, verse 22, lying lips are an abomination to the Lord, but those who deal truthfully are his delight. Chapter 13, verse 5, a righteous man hates lying, but a wicked man is loathsome and comes to shame. Chapter 14, verse 5. A faithful witness does not lie, but a false witness will utter lies. And chapter 21, verse 6 says, getting treasures by a lying tongue is the fleeting fancy of those who seek death. Lying. We could almost do a whole lesson just on the lying tongue because there's so much information in Proverbs and in other parts, in the Psalms, in some of the other wisdom literature, and in many places in the New Testament. We have made lying the favorite indoor sport in our culture. We even have words for it. In the political jargon, we call it spin. And spin is nothing more than a way to describe a lie because it's an attempt to make people think about something in a way different from the reality that's behind it. So lying is a part of our culture, and the Bible says that lying is a part of the tearing down of people with our tongues. When you lie about something, you put into a process destruction that will ultimately have its impact on someone somewhere. And then the third kind of tongue that breaks down is what we might call a slandering tongue. In the book of Proverbs, you will find much information about this. Chapter 12, verse 17 says, he who speaks the truth declares righteousness, but a false witness deceit. The words false witness are the words in the Old Testament that talk about being a slanderer. Making a false witness against somebody is to slander them. Chapter 19, verse 5 says, a false witness will not go unpunished, and he who speaks lies will not escape. Chapter 19 and verse 9 says, a false witness shall not go unpunished, and he who speaks lies shall perish. Chapter 25, verse 18 says, a man who bears false witness against his neighbor, now watch this, is like a club, a sword, and a sharp arrow. And chapter 26, 18 and 19 says, like a madman who throws firebrands, arrows, and death is the man who deceives his neighbor and then says, I was only joking. Does that sound contemporary or what? He does his neighbor in, and then, in order to make himself look good, says, "Oh, I was just kidding. I was just joking." A lot of harm has been done under the cloak of, "I was just joking," when it was an intended hurt in the beginning. I know this is getting personal, but it's going to get more personal before it gets better. So just hang in there and we'll get through this, because this is powerful stuff from the book of Proverbs. Here's another kind of tongue that will break down, a gossiping tongue. Key word in the book of Proverbs is the word talebearer. Isn't that interesting? Listen to these words, chapter 11, verse 9. "The hypocrite with his mouth destroys his neighbor, but through knowledge the righteous shall be delivered." Chapter 11 and verse 13. "A talebearer reveals secrets, but he who is faithful conceals a matter." Chapter 16, verse 27. "An ungodly man digs up evil, and it is on his lips like a burning fire." He digs around and he gets it, and then he just uses his mouth to spread it. Chapter 16, verse 28, "A perverse man sows strife, and a whisperer separates the best of friends." Chapter 17, verse 9, "He who covers a transgression seeks love, but he who repeats a matter separates friends." Chapter 18, verse 8, "The words of a talebearer are like tasty trifles. They go down into the inmost body." Actually, the Hebrew says, "down into the rooms of the belly." And literally what that says is that a person who listens to gossip and gets in the habit of listening to it, it's like tasty trifles that go down into the inmost part of his being. We can get on the phone and we can't wait to get on the phone to hear this nasty little bit of rumor that's been spread, and it's just like a tasty little trifle, and we eat it and it goes down into our belly, and we love the joy of a little tasty morsel of gossip. Isn't that what happens? We don't realize that it's destructive. In fact, it's interesting to me, and you might want to just make this note in your notes, that chapter 18 and verse 8 is repeated almost word for word in chapter 26, verse 22. Two proverbs exactly alike. Chapter 20, verse 19 says, "He who goes about as a talebearer reveals secrets, so don't associate with one who flatters with his lips." On a windswept hill in an English country churchyard stands a drab, gray slate tombstone. And the etchings on the tombstone read like this: "Beneath this stone, a lump of clay, lies Arabella Young, who on the 24th of May began to hold her tongue." There are many people who have never set fire to a man burned at the stake, who have never clapped their hands at the shrieks of those who in agony are being torn apart by some lion in a coliseum. There are people who have never beat the drums to drown out the agonizing cry of those who were offered to the fiery god of Molech. But there are people without number who assassinate friends and neighbors and acquaintances by untrue talebearing, vicious and evil words. I don't think there's any one of us who has been free of feeling the sting of unkind words. Winston Churchill was attending an official ceremony in London, and there were two men behind him who recognized him and began to whisper behind his back. One of them said, "They say Churchill's quite senile now." "Yes, they say he's doing England more harm than good. They say he should step aside and leave the running of this government to younger and more dynamic people." Churchill turned around and with a loud voice said, "They also say he's quite deaf." You just never know who's listening when you're talking. A gossiping tongue. Let me give you one last one. A flattering tongue. Listen carefully to the difference between flattering and gossiping. If gossip is saying behind a person's back what you would never say to his face, flattery is saying to his face what you would never say behind his back. And there is, in the book of Proverbs, a number of warnings about flattering. When we talked about morality back at the beginning of this series, remember, one of the tools that a seductress uses is flattery. In chapter 6, verse 24, "to keep you from the evil woman, from the flattering tongue of a seductress." Chapter 7, verse 21, "with her enticing speech, she caused him to yield, and with her flattering lips, she seduced him." Chapter 26, verses 24 and 25 says, "He who hates disguises it with his lips and lays up deceit within himself. When he speaks kindly, watch this, do not believe him, for there are seven abominations in his heart. Isn't that interesting? When a person is a flatterer, and I talked about this earlier, a stroker, who cannot ever be around you, that they're not stroking you about something, and after a while, it's like it doesn't mean anything anymore because it's so consistent. I'm not trying to tell you, don't say good things to people. We're going to talk about that in a moment. But sometimes what you see on the outside is not what's going on the inside. In this particular situation, this person is speaking sweet words, and there are seven abominations in his heart. Flattery is a tool that can be used to manipulate people, and it doesn't come from a foundation of reality. This whole business of passing around information, and slander and gossip, and repeating things that ought not to be repeated can be the destruction of any organization. And it seems to me that in a church where we want to really have closeness in our groups and all of that, we always need to be on guard. I have a little thing that I use that's very helpful to me. When people call me and they tell me something about somebody, I said, you know what, before you tell me that, let me just help you with it. I want you to know that as soon as you get done with this, I'm going to call that person up and tell them exactly what you said. So if you want to go ahead and tell me, I'll be happy to pass it on to them, although it might be best if you do it. I have never had a conversation continue after I've made that statement, ever. We have to be careful that we don't become repositories of evil speech. We have to be on guard to keep that away from us, because once we hear it, we can't unhear it. May God give us discipline to do that, because so often things can get so twisted once the story gets started. There was a cartoon in Leadership Magazine that showed something being passed verbally from one pew to the next, like a person would turn around and pass it to the next pew. And this is what they did to show how this can get out of hand. The first pew, the person says, my ear kind of hurts. The second pew said, the pastor has an earache. The third pew said, the pastor got a hearing aid. And the fourth pew heard, the pastor's having trouble hearing. And the fifth pew said, the pastor got a double earring. And the sixth pew, an old lady with a cane is walking out, and she says, that's it, I'm out of here, the pastor's got a double earring. That was in Leadership Magazine, just to show how things deteriorate once they get out of hand. Oh, how careful we should be that our tongues are not tools to tear down and break down. I wish I had more time, but I've got to move on to the positive part of this. Let's talk about the tongue that builds up. Once again, from the book of Proverbs. And the first thing you notice when you start looking for it is that there's a number of references to a righteous tongue. Did you know that God can give your tongue the characteristic that is described as righteous? That means good and holy and helpful. A righteous tongue is referenced in chapter 10, verse 11. The mouth of the righteous is a well of life, but violence covers the mouth of the wicked. 10:20 says, the tongue of the righteous is choice silver. 10:21 says, the lips of the righteous feed many. Chapter 10, verse 31 says, the mouth of the righteous brings forth wisdom. Chapter 10, verse 32 says, the lips of the righteous know what is acceptable. Isn't that a great thought there? Somebody says, how do you know what you should say or what you shouldn't say? The Bible says that the lips of the righteous person knows what is acceptable. And how many of you know that when you are walking with the Lord and the Holy Spirit's in control of your life, you can almost sometimes feel words get caught in your throat as the Spirit of God says, don't say that. Keep that in your spirit. The lips of the righteous know what is acceptable.
3: Amen. Just one of the things we are learning from the book of Proverbs. And friends, we are so happy to be able to bring this truth to you every day. 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And that's exactly what's happening. 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
1: 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My David James K. KLA Facebook page, at David James K. KLA on X. Do you have in the back of your mind, in your mind's eye, do you see and hear those voices of those that told you you would never be good enough, never be strong enough, never be wise enough, you'll never amount to anything? Oh, as I say those words, beloved KKLA family, I envision and I'm hearing and I'm bristling all at the same time in my own life. And I just want you to know the power of the words matter. And I want you to know that you are loved. Creator of the universe, passionate for you. You're not alone. You're not abandoned. You're not forgotten. You know, the enemy's going to do everything possible to make sure that we believe that. It is a lie from the pit of hell. And we as a KKLA collective, we journey this road less traveled in studying God's word and know that God has a plan and purpose for your life. Even in this very moment, he wants to use you in someone's life. Power of being a Jesus follower and the Holy Spirit living in us. And I just want to encourage you there. Now that's it. You know, we got triple digits, upper 90s all over the place. Heat advisories in effect through the weekend. And I just felt like I needed to hear those words. And I feel like somebody needed to join me in that. In fact, as our children and grandchildren head back to school, pop culture shaping how our children see the world and often teaching lessons absolutely contrary to God's word. Dr. Holly Brand, guesting right now, about 3 minutes on Focus on the Family, working through the doubts and building faith and developing godly character in our children, friends. That's straight ahead, about 3 minutes. Good stuff from Focus on the Family and Jim Daly.
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10: And the number one influence is how the parents are living. And again, we already knew this by reading Deuteronomy, when God says, you know, speak it all day, you know, write it on your door frames as you walk, as you lie down. Share this with your children. And so it's so true. And you're so right. None of us are going to be perfect. I don't know how many times I have apologized to my children and asked for their forgiveness because we mess up. But that's a great opportunity for them to see, no, the Lord is real.
11: That's Dr. Holly Brand, and she joins us today on Focus on the Family with Jim Daly. Thank you for joining us. I'm John Fuller.
9: John, here's a headline. Pop culture is everywhere. It's kind of like, duh. But, I mean, it's in our face a lot, and so often it clashes with the Word of God, especially for us as Christians. I mean, going to Vegas if for a conference or something, you're not going to gamble. But you go to Vegas, I mean, it's just all over the place. Gina said to me, yeah, we're never going here again.
11: Mm-hmm. Even the airport in Vegas is like
9: billboards,
11: that.
9: Especially if you have young boys. I remember those days. Yeah. We'd be diving to cover the kids' eyes, you know, because it's just so in your face. And mom and dad, that's part of our responsibility, is to raise up our children in a way that they can form strong faith. And how do we set the kind of the developmental seeds to be able to do that, and to help them be in the world but not of the world, right? Small intentional choices in parenting can have a lifelong impact. I think we're seeing that with our kids. I'm sure, John, you're seeing that with yours. And, you know, today we have a special guest who's written a great little workbook, Christ and Culture 2.0. And she is a professor at a Christian university and deals with the young culture every day. And so I'm looking forward to this discussion.
11: I am too, Jim. And Dr. Holly Brand has served as professor of psychology at Missouri Baptist University in St. Louis, where she was honored with the MBU Distinguished Professor Award. She specializes in child, adolescent, and adult development. But perhaps more importantly, she's married to Todd, and they have three older children. And that book that you mentioned, Jim, is really terrific, Christ and Culture 2.0. Learn more about that workbook and our guest at focusonthefamily.com/broadcast.
9: Holly, welcome to Focus on the Family.
10: Well, thank you, Jim and John. You know that I love all things Focus on the Family, so this is truly an honor. Truly.
9: What's so fun is you're like a super fan. You say you listen to the program every day.
10: I do every day.
9: We love that.
11: We do,
9: and
11: indeed.
9: You do it on the app, which is convenient.
11: Why don't more people do it on the app, Jim? That was a good question you asked.
10: Awesome.
9: Yeah, it's really good. You got access to everything there at the app. So you're in the middle of being a observer of the cultural clash because you're on a college campus every day.
10: Absolutely.
9: And you're hearing 18, 19-year-olds coming into your classroom and talking about stuff. You're a PhD in psychology, so you have that great background to better understand how people think and what wires the human brain. In that context, what are you seeing on a college campus that may be different today than it was 20 years ago?
10: Oh, absolutely. So I just finished my 25th year, which blows my mind. And I would say the increase in anxiety and fear and worry and despair even.
9: Wow.
10: And even over things that are, you know, what we would consider just daily challenges, daily stress,
9: their normal stuff.
10: Yeah, normal stuff. Yeah. Normal dailiness. Their ability to cope is really limited. And so that's a big thing that I've seen over 25 years. I've also seen the increase of moral relativism. So you get to choose what's right for you, and I get to choose what's right for me, and there's no understanding of absolute truth. I think the last data that I saw is that about 4% of people have a belief in absolute truth, which is startling. And so if you don't have that foundation of truth, the world is a scary place.
9: Yeah.
10: The world is a scary place anyway. But they're really struggling, and this is even on a Christian campus.
9: So, Holly, how did this workbook come about?
10: Okay, so maybe like a lot of people, I became really alert to the cultural rot when I became a parent, especially the parent of a little boy. Mm. And so a little bit of backstory. Tanner would have been about 3, so it would have been about 2006, and it's a Saturday afternoon, and we're watching Cardinals baseball. And all of a sudden, commercial break, there was a company back then who was using basically soft porn to sell their product. And this commercial comes on, and it's a striptease. And Tanner's little 3-year-old eyes were like saucers. And I'm like, oh! And I'm, you know, scrambling for the remote. And I turn it off. And then I got mad, like mama bear mad. Mm. Like, who thinks it's okay on a Saturday afternoon to put this kind of content in front of my child? And so a couple years later, we enroll our children in a local Christian school, which is a wonderful Christian school. But even I discovered Christian schools are not immune from cultural influence.
11: Right.
10: And so I would see things there too, and I just continued to complain about it. And at that time, I was president of the school board at the school. And Todd,
9: that's pretty funny,
10: right?
9: Actually.
10: So you guys know my wonderful Todd. And he looked at me one day as I was complaining, and he said, "You're the president of the school board. Do something about it." And
9: that
10: he
9: sounds just like
10: away.
9: Todd.
10: It sounds just like Todd. And I was like, "Well,
9: yeah."
10: I still didn't know what to do. And then came the phone call. It's always the phone call. So a year or so later, I get a phone call from a dad of a 3rd grade girl at our school. And so this little girl was describing the wedding she had gone to for 2 women. And the dad, who's a strong believer, strong Christian man, he said on the phone to me, "I was so taken aback, I didn't know what to say, and I didn't say anything." And he said, "I've been kicking myself for 24 hours. So he said, "My question to you as president of the school board, how far is our school willing to go on matters of the culture?"
9: Yeah.
10: I thanked him, I hung up, and I said, "Okay, Lord." And as fast as my hand would write, 36 topics just came pouring out. And that was the foundation of Christ and Culture. And then fast forward about 8 years later, and I get the phone call, "Would you consider doing a second edition and include gender identity?"
9: Mm-hmm. In the workbook, and again, I love the style of the workbook because this is great for parents to sit down and go through. What would you say the target age range is for the workbook?
10: So, great question. So, I originally wrote it to use as curriculum in our children's Christian school. And so, at the time, we decided to start it in 3rd grade, so around the age of 8 to 9. And if you look at some of the topics, such as pornography, you might say, "Oh, that seems early." Well, if you understand that the average age of exposure to pornography is 8, we have to get into these kids with truth so that they can be able to discern the cultural rot. And so, actually, 1st and 2nd graders are exposed to the content as well. They just don't have their own copy, and they remove some of the heavier topics.
9: But you're really,
10: really early.
9: Yeah, in that regard, it's like elementary school age.
10: Absolutely.
9: To sit down and do this as a Bible study with them.
10: Absolutely.
9: Or prep with them. But in there, you also talk about 3 pillars upon which our children's lives should be built. Let's hit those 3 pillars.
10: You got it. So the 1st 5 years of life, authority, respect for authority, legitimate sources of authority. So primarily God and parents, because there is this concept called the 2-year-old teenager. So parents, we panic when our kids become teenagers, like, "Oh, teenage rebellion, here it comes." Teenage rebellion is not normal human development, and it's not inevitable. And so that rebellious teenager was a rebellious 2-year-old who was not properly disciplined, because the word discipline means to teach 3 things: self-control, character and acceptable behavior. Well, most of us focus on the acceptable behavior part and we miss the heart of the child. And so if you can get proper respect for authority by the age of five, you've got a good foundation. And so then the next pillar between really 6 and 12, and you don't wait until 6 to start this,
9: right,
10: but you really emphasize it, character. Who are you when no one's looking, doing the right thing because it's the right thing to do? And what comes after age 12 is obviously the teen years. And they are going to be faced with so many character decisions that you and I can't make for them. My kids have never invited me on one of their dates. Isn't that rude?
9: I'm fun. You must have been bummed out.
10: Yeah. Right?
9: You are fun.
10: I'm like, I'm fun. I don't get to go on their dates for them. So they're going to be faced with character decisions in the area of sexuality, to cheat or not to cheat, to use AI on my homework, to lie or not to lie. I mean, it's all day, every day, character decisions. And so if they don't have the foundation of character development before the teen years,
9: whew, yeah,
10: teen years.
9: I mean, and that's good. I want to make a point here because it's, I was going to wait till later, but I think this is a good spot.
10: And we still have the third pillar, but
9: go ahead and finish the third pillar. That's good.
10: So the third pillar during the teen years is identity development. Answering the question, who am I? Because aging is just an accumulation of days. It's literally one day on top of the next day. Hello, you're 92. And so if you don't have your identity solidly secure by the time you hit age 20, then everything that builds from there is hindered.
9: Boy, no, in that context, that takes me to the competition for identity.
10: Mm.
9: I mean, the culture is all about, you know, absorb this identity, be this identity.
10: Absolutely.
9: Let's just jump into that
10: a little deeper.
9: I mean, when you're talking about identity for kids, I think some parents, Holly, would be thinking, how do I do that? I got a day job, too.
10: Okay. Mm-hmm. It's so much simpler than we think. And it's in the daily communication. So I've been speaking and teaching and writing for 25, 30 years now, and I am convinced that the root cause of virtually every problem that every human has is lack of identity in Jesus. Mm-hmm. I really, really believe that. And so there are two basic types of identity. The first is basic identity. You are a child created in the image of God. You are of great worth, of great value, and that will never change. The other is role identity that really gets developed and focused on during the teen years. But we miss the basic identity. And so many kids are left to wonder, well, who am I? And then we find it in our role identity. For example, I am Mrs. Todd Brand. Okay? Big part of my identity. Todd had a heart attack and almost died a few months ago. Who would I have been if he had passed away? If he dies before me, I'll no longer be Mrs. Todd Brand. If I have my identity tied to something that is changeable, I'm in big trouble. Mm-hmm. So you asked how to build this in because we have day jobs. When my kids were babies, every time I would change their diaper, I would pretty much share the gospel.
9: Yeah, no,
10: like,
9: I mean,
10: like, might as well start in. And I would just tell them, you are a child created in the image of God. You are precious. You are so loved. You are valuable. And see, that will never change.
9: Mm-hmm.
10: And if you can get a child to the teen years with that solid basic identity, they can see through the lies of the culture. For example, number one reason that teenage girls give for having sex during the teen years, they want to feel loved.
9: Mm-hmm.
10: What a perverted idea of love.
9: Hmm.
10: It promises so much but delivers literally nothing. And so there's a scripture. It's in Proverbs 27:7. A satisfied soul loathes the honeycomb. But to a hungry soul, every bitter thing is sweet. Let's unpack that, because I was that hungry soul. I was that hungry 20-year-old approval-seeking girl looking for love and affection through relationships. I was her. So a satisfied soul who knows who they are can see right through that flattering tongue who just wants to use them. But to a hungry soul who's hungry for love and affection and attention, what will ultimately cause her bitter pain seems sweet at the time. And so if you know who you are, I am who I am says I am, if you know that going into the teen years, it's so much easier to say no. And if you it takes so much character to say no, it takes no character to say yes to peer pressure. So I am just convinced that if we could get the basic identity solid and cemented by the time the teen years hit, then you know who you are, then you can work on role identity.
9: Yeah.
10: Who do I want in a relationship? Who do I want to marry? What do I want to do as a vocation? What am I good at? You know, those things build.
5: Sure.
10: On top of the basics.
11: Mm-hmm. This is Focus on the Family with Jim Daly, and today our guest is Dr. Holly Brand, and we're talking about some of the content in her terrific workbook called Christ and Culture 2.0. And you can get a copy of the book from us here, and we'd encourage you to do that when you stop by focusonthefamily.com/broadcast.
9: Holly, what I was aiming for is this. First of all, parents have to live it well,
10: yes.
9: Live their Christian faith well to invite their children into that journey.
10: Absolutely.
9: And if, you know, kids are so good at sniffing hypocrisy.
10: Oh,
9: right?
10: Huge, especially during the teen
9: years.
10: Oh,
9: my goodness. I mean, it's like, wow.
10: Big
9: so
10: time.
9: You need to be mindful of that. If you're not living the faith well,
10: absolutely.
9: It doesn't have to be perfect. And
10: absolutely.
9: And when it's not, apologize to your kids. When they see
10: yes.
9: an anger outburst or you say something you shouldn't have said because somebody cut you off, whatever.
10: Oh,
9: you
10: yes.
9: need to be able to say, man, that was not healthy and that wasn't honoring to the Lord. I'm sorry.
10: Right. Absolutely.
9: And let them hear you do that.
10: Absolutely.
9: And
10: they have
9: that gives
10: to see
9: them,
10: that the Lord
9: yeah,
10: is real.
9: That gives them then that basis. But speak yes. to the importance of being authentic as an adult, as a parent, so your kids can see that.
10: Oh, it's huge. So some of my favorite research in neurology comes from the National Institute for Mental Health and Dr. Jay Geed. And so he has done all kinds of MRI studies on children's and teens' brains. And shocker, wouldn't you know that the number one influence on how to shape a teenager's brain and his or her mind is parental example. And I mean, we already knew that, right? All we had to do was read
9: that's the book. A high influencer.
10: That's the number one influence.
9: Number
10: that
9: one.
10: Their brains
9: wow.
10: are truly sponges, and the number one influence is how the parents are living. And again, we already knew this by reading Deuteronomy, when God says, you know, speak it all day, you know, write it on your door frames as you walk, as you lie down, share this with your children. And so it's so true, and you're so right. None of us are going to be perfect. I don't know how many times I have apologized to my children and asked for their
9: yeah.
10: forgiveness because we mess up. But that's a great opportunity for them to see, no, the Lord is real. Mm. And he does redeem. And we don't have to be canceled. We get a second do-over and a third and a fourth.
9: Yeah. Let me go back to something you mentioned, which, you know, I think this is a grave mistake that we make in Christian parenting. But it is this overemphasis on behavior. Behavior is important. It really is important. But the heart is far more important.
10: Everything.
9: And I think this is, again, critically important.
10: Yes.
9: How do we address the heart that drives the right behavior and make sure the child, when they hear, don't do that, it doesn't feel like you're rejecting the child.
10: Yes. Yes,
9: which is how they
10: yes.
9: interpret it. And it's takes a little adult thought.
10: It does.
9: To make sure you're doing this well. But you've got to separate those two things
10: absolutely.
9: And go after the heart attitude.
10: Absolutely. And
9: how do we do that?
10: That is all over this book. If we miss the heart, we end up with little whitewashed tombs. So Jesus talked about that. Think about what's inside a gleaming, beautiful tomb. Dead, rotting

0: an extension of what's going on up here. So God's word is all over this. Proverbs 23:7, as a man thinks in his heart, so is he. Philippians 4:8, think about things that are true and right and holy and pure and etc. And so that's what you start with. You know, child, what were you thinking when you did that? Let's talk about how to change your thinking, and your behavior will follow.
1: That's really good.
0: Yeah. So often, it's so important.
2: So often 4-year-olds weren't thinking. They were just doing, right?
0: Exactly.
2: So there's such a great element of intentionality to what you're talking about. But as you were talking about your experience with cancer, I thought, well, this is where unintentionally our kids are watching us. And that leads to tech and screens and discernment, because I remember a time when I was thinking, I'm expecting my child to do something that I'm not even doing. So, you know what? At 9 o'clock, we're just going to put the phones away.
0: Good, John.
2: Mom has said that we should get, you know, get away from the screens at 9 p.m.
0: Yes.
2: So I'm not going to make you do it. I'm going to do it. And when you come down to check, I'm going to be off my phone.
0: Right.
2: But this is hard in that whole area of screens and tech and discernment, because so much is flooding them. How do we set the example as parents, and then how do we get to their heart on this?
0: You grab the why. Kids are so much more likely to follow your lead if they know the why behind it. So that's the whole heart of this book, is what's the why? Why does God put boundaries on us? Why do I, as a parent, put boundaries in your screen time? Because here's all the detriment that occurs if we don't. Here's all the blessing that occurs if we do. And so we're so good at telling kids, no, don't do that. No, don't eat that. Don't do that. Don't go there.
1: Don't watch
0: that. You can't do that. Don't watch that. And we never tell them what they can say yes to. And so they have to hear, God puts boundaries on our behavior because it protects our hearts, it protects our minds, it protects our bodies. You look at the average teen, they don't get nearly enough sleep. Their stress goes through the roof just because they're on their screens late into the night. That's a simple reason. We're going to put our screens away because God has given us a purpose in tomorrow. When we get up, He's got work for us to do, and we need to be well rested. Simple. So yeah, just getting the why behind what we do. And
1: yeah, let me, right at the end here, let me come back and address a couple of things that we touched on lightly that I think parents really need to catch. One is, you said, we so often, and I can remember Trent and Troy doing that, what do you want to be when you grow up? And they, you know, Troy, fireman, policeman, he wanted all the first responder jobs.
0: I love it.
1: But this idea of who do you want to be when you grow up?
0: Yes.
1: I, you know, in hindsight, I don't know if I spent ample time. I touched on it,
0: right?
1: But probably not in the same way of vocation. So how do we as parents get that as the bullseye, not the what do you want to do or what do you want to be, but who do you want to be? It's such a brilliant question.
0: I think so too, and it really shifts the focus, and I think it goes back to that basic identity. You are a child created in the image of God. He has given you gifts and talents and abilities to love and serve Him and to love and serve others. That's our whole purpose. And so if you can reinforce that in, say, the first 10 years of life, and without even asking them, what do you want to be when you grow up, what you want to be will flow from who you already are. And so, you know, I get so many college students, they have no idea what they're good at. They don't know their personality types. They don't know any of their gifts. They say, I'm not good at anything, which is a big fat lie. And so then you spend the children's second decade figuring out, okay, this is what you're really good at. God's given you a gift of speaking. I remember your story of your mom's friend telling you that you have diarrhea of the mouth.
1: You remember that?
0: I remember that.
1: I shouldn't have said that.
0: And so,
1: and look at what happened. I'm in a microphone every
0: day. So then we take 14-year-old little Jimmy and we say, God's given you the ability to speak and to communicate. I wonder if He might use that in your vocation. And it just flows.
1: Yeah, I didn't see that coming.
0: Yeah,
1: the gift of gab, I guess. But no, I get it. Holly, right here at the end, your son struggled with questions about God's goodness. This is so common. I love the honesty that he was portraying and how you describe it in the workbook. But in that context, what happened and how did it become a lesson for him?
0: Yeah, absolutely. So when our middle child, Walker, was 16, one of his friends at school committed suicide. Mm. And Walker was the last person that he communicated with. They were texting back and forth. And

0: this young man had wrecked the car, and he was afraid of, you know, really getting into trouble. And it just, in that emotional moment, he made obviously a permanent decision. And so Walker really was struggling with his faith. He's like, Mom, is any of it real? I mean, is God who he says he is? Is he good? Is all of these questions. And Todd and I just kind of had to stand back and pray. You know, Walker needed to do his own deep dive, and he did. And, you know, we provided him with resources. One of my all-time favorite broadcasts was with J. Warner Wallace.
1: Yeah.
0: Who did, you know, the cold case.
1: The former detective.
0: Yeah. And so I gave Walker his book, you know, Person of Interest, and said, Bud, you're going to have to do your deep dive. And he did for the next year. I mean, he talked to counselors at school. He talked to his Bible teacher at school. He listened to podcasts. He read. He prayed. He reached out. A year later, he emerged as Billy Graham Jr. I mean, he is an evangelist. He knows what he believes and why he believes it. And it wasn't just an emotional you know, outcome. It was a solid heart change, mind change. I get it. He is who he says he is, and he'll tell anybody who listens.
1: No, it's so good. You know, we did a program with Lee Strobel about talking to your teens about Jesus, and he mentioned something very powerful, and I talked to Trent and Troy, my sons, about it, and it was, if you could ask God one question and he would have to answer it, what would the question be? And of course, Trent, my scientist, thought, he goes, let me think about that, and we're eating lunch together.
0: Yeah.
1: So he thinks for like 10 minutes, and then he comes back around and goes, I think I'd want to know from God, what is that thing we're not seeing, the element that allowed you to create the universe that we don't understand? That's the scientist.
0: That is the scientist.
1: And I turn to Troy, and Troy goes, I think I'd like to know why we suffer.
0: Yeah.
1: And that's the writer.
0: Why
1: that's
0: why
1: Troy
0: exists.
1: The writer.
0: Yeah.
1: And, you know, just so much of what you're saying is from the heart.
0: Right.
1: This is who we are. Mm-hmm. And then how do we shape that as parents to guide them to a belief in Christ and then a life with Christ.
0: Absolutely.
1: And aiming at the heart. And I feel so bad for that story of that boy that took his life, because
0: devastating.
1: He made some mistakes.
0: Right.
1: And those are going to happen.
0: Absolutely.
1: But parents, my goodness, it's just a car. It's just whatever. Mm-hmm. So, Holly, again, thank you for being with us.
0: Thank you so much.
1: Yeah, so
0: my
1: good.
0: Pleasure.
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5: Faith is really a simple thing. You practice it all the time. I practice it all the time. Every person that I can see in this room is exercising faith. You're sitting in a chair. We put all our weight on this chair, right? Trust the doctors with our lives and surgery. We trust the pharmacist who we've never met, don't even know his name. We walk up with a prescription that we can't read that our doctor has written in some hieroglyphic language long gone and hand it to a person we never have ever met before. They take from a shelf of hundreds of thousands of pills, pour it in a little bottle, hand it to you and said, take two. But when it comes to the Bible and when it comes to God, somehow we lose our common sense.

0: When the Book of Romans was penned, there were a large number of people with a skewed view of salvation. They believed that salvation came through circumcision and living by the law of God. In Romans, the Apostle Paul makes it abundantly clear that we are saved by grace through faith. It's a message that needs to be heard today, as countless people think they can get a spot in heaven through self-effort. We're talking about being justified by faith today on Grow in Grace. Here's Pastor Ed in Romans 3 and a message called Now the Good News.
1: So the first one is justified, and then we'll look at redemption, and then at propitiation, and forbearance is the fourth word. So justification, this comes from a court of law. This is a statement that's made. It's a forensic term, a legal decision. Literally, a legally binding verdict of the judge to acquit. Therefore, to justify means to righteousify you. That's a word that doesn't exist. I just made it up. To declare right. Righteousness does not direct points of behavior. It's not what you do, but the fact of what you are. Righteousness in position or righteous standing before God. That's what's going on here. If you read God's commandments in Exodus 20 and Christ's Sermon on the Mount, Matthew 5 through 7, you'll see that God's standard of right is absolutely perfection. In fact, Matthew 5:48 says, Jesus speaking, therefore be perfect, even as your heavenly Father in heaven is perfect. Absolute perfection is holiness. I don't have to ask you how we're doing with that. Nobody is doing it. God already said so. Scripture over and over again tells us God is perfect. He's holy. Isaiah 6:3. And the one cried to another, these are the cherubim in the throne room of heaven. They cried to one another, holy, holy, holy is the Lord God of hosts. The whole earth is filled with his glory. Isaiah 57:15. Thus says the high and lofty one who inhabits eternity, whose name is holy. I dwell in the high and holy place with him who has a contrite and humble spirit, to receive the spirit of the humble and to receive a heart of the contrite ones. Isaiah 64, verse 6, man's righteousness is as filthy rags in the sight of God. We can't do it, folks. That's what this is all about. I'm going to give you an example of justification. True story, a very wealthy man in England several decades ago decided he wanted to take a vacation and he wanted to drive the continent of Europe. And so he ordered a brand new Rolls-Royce Silver Cloud, the most expensive car in the world still to this day. It's got a hood that goes from here to the sound booth. I mean, it's just this beautiful car. And he asked for every single extra you could get on it, even down to two hand-blown glass vases that sat on each side of the compartment so that he could put a rose in each one. Because if you're driving a Silver Cloud, Rolls Royce, you got to have roses, evidently. And so he takes the car, delivery on the car, drives it to the coast, puts it on a ferry, goes across and gets into France. So he and his wife are driving, just enjoying this car, luxurious ride, loving all the things they're seeing. And they come to their place where they're going to spend the first night, very lavish hotel in Etretat, and they pull in. And just as he's ready to turn the Rolls Royce off, he hears a terrible noise. And before he could turn it off, the engine stopped. What was that? And he gets out and he walks out. He didn't know anything about cars, but he's looking around. And all of a sudden, this big pool of oil comes out from underneath this multi-million dollar Silver Cloud. He goes, oh, that's not good. And so they went into the hotel and he wired the factory and said, I don't know what happened. We're here and the car broke down. what shall I do? And he waited a minute or two at desk, and a wire came immediately back and said, don't do anything, we'll be there quickly. They're in England, I'm in France. Okay, took their room, went up, enjoyed a nice dinner. Middle of the night, they're sleeping. They heard this noise outside, and he gets somebody, looks out, pulls back the curtains, and there's two big trucks pulled up to his Rolls Royce with their headlights on it, and a whole group of mechanics running around like little ants. And they had the hood off the thing, and it looked like they were putting a motor in it. You know, that's impossible, you know. But he went back to bed, got up the next morning, and went down, and the maitre d' said, sir, here's the keys to your car. Did they say anything? Yeah, they said, it's all fixed. Have fun. Sure enough, it started right up. He and his wife got in, spent the next month driving around Europe, enjoying Switzerland, the Alps, everywhere. But while he's driving, he begins thinking, now what's it going to cost me to have all those mechanics and a brand new motor put in my car in less than 10 hours? And finally, they get back home, and it's, for 2 weeks it bothered him, but there's no bills or anything there. And finally, he calls the factory, and he says, hey, my name's so-and-so. I had a new Silver Crown break down on me in France. And the secretary said, hold the line just a moment, please, sir. She goes off the line. And a very polite British accent came on, said, can I help you, sir? He said, yes, I want to know what my bill is for replacing the motor in my Silver Cloud Rolls Royce. And he said, sir, we've checked our records, and there's no record of any Rolls Royce Silver Cloud ever breaking down anywhere in the world. Justified. Okay? That's the word. There's no record. And when you surrender your life to Jesus Christ and confess your sins, they're forgiven. As far as the East is from the West, as far as Jesus throws our sins, he says, into his sea of forgetfulness. He has a holy amnesia. That's the first word. Second word, redemption. That's a picture from the slave market. Originally, it meant the ransom, the payment of a price to secure the release of a prisoner of war, one of very high standing. The word came to be used to release a slave later on, but originally it was for the general that had been captured that was opposing Rome, and a huge sum of money. And that price was paid so that his ransom allowed him to go. Redemption always means the payment of a price to secure release, to set free someone from the power of someone else by paying the ransom price. People who sin become slaves to sin, cannot free themselves from that slavery, staying in slavery will, in fact, kill you. Jesus' death was a ransom payment, the price for all sinners to be set free. Now, we must live as free people. 1 Corinthians 6:20 says, for you were bought at a price. Therefore, glorify God in your body and in your spirit, which are God's. It says, justified freely by his grace. We've talked a lot about grace, so I won't take time to break that one down too. Grace is the unmerited favor with God that God just gives. Nobody can deserve it. Nobody can earn it. It's a free gift that he desired. In fact, it's coming right now here. Grace is coming into this place. Faith is coming to you who are listening because you're listening to me read the scripture, not because of me. This faith comes from hearing the word of God. So your faith is increasing. Things are happening here this morning. Justification is an act. It happens in a moment, not a process. Justification is something God does, not men. Freely. Well, we think we know what that means. The Greek word doria means for nothing, without a cause. Without any reason, a gift voluntarily transferred to a person from another without any compensation involved. Jesus used the same term in Matthew 10:8. Heal the sick, raise the dead, cleanse the lepers, cast out demons. Freely you've received, now freely give, without compensation. The word means truly free. There's no explanation in us. God doesn't say, oh, they're such wonderful people, I'll have to do something for them. No, there's nothing in us that would call out the grace of God other than our great need. It's a gift.
0: Thanks for studying along with us. This is Grow in Grace. Pastor Ed Ray is going through Romans at the present time. Here he is with more in chapter 3.
1: 25, two more words, hang in there. Whom God set forth to be a propitiation by his blood. Propitiation is a very rare word in the Greek language, let alone in the English language, okay? It comes from religion. The NIV translates this as a sacrifice of atonement. The Living Bible, to take the punishment for our sins. Satisfaction is also a synonym for this word. The Greek words, hilaskomia, is only used twice in the Bible. Here and Hebrews 9:5. Or there it's translated mercy seat. Mercy seat? Is that helpful? It can be. So, Jesus' blood solves the problem. What was the mercy seat? The mercy seat was the cover, word is kofar, the cover in Hebrew, the kofar on the Ark of the Covenant, Raiders of the Lost Ark. See, movies help us. You have a picture in your mind, the angels, you know, that whole thing. But in reality, they did a pretty good job of what the Ark looked like. The Ark had the Ten Commandments in it, had the rod of Aaron that had budded, and it sat in the Holy of Holies. No one could go in there except one person on the planet, the high priest. And he could only go in there on one day of the year, Yom Kippur. Yom means day, Y-O-M. Kippur is the cover, sins being covered, the Day of Atonement. Okay, so a quick rehash of that. High priest dresses in simple linen. He goes in with a goat, a scapegoat. Yes, that's where we get the name. And that goat is sacrificed, and his blood is put on the corner of the kofar, of the covering, to act as an insulation between the law and humanity. The blood of a sacrifice held back God's judgment from the people of Israel. The second goat was sent out, went out over the Mount of Olives and out into the wilderness. But the picture is for you and I that it requires blood for propitiation, for this, to take the punishment for our sins. So, blood is not a subject we like to talk about. You know, you hurt yourself and as a kid and you bleed and your mom freaks out. And unless you had a mom like mine, she just slapped Band-Aid on it and said, quit whining, go out and play. But blood is the source of life. If you go by the blood bank in San Bernardino right now, there's a big sign up. Give the gift of life. Give blood. And they're right. No blood, no life. Now, every person in this room has blood, and even animals have blood, but the two can't cross. You can't use animal blood in humans and vice versa. We've tried to make artificial human blood. Nobody's even gotten close. So you can say the life is in the blood. And so when Jesus died on a cross and his blood ran down the cross, his blood, his life was shed for me and for you. So mercy seat works in Hebrews 9:5 because in Old Testament times, no one ever went into the Holy of Holies except this high priest. Jesus is our high priest, we're told. The lid, the mercy seat, propitiation by his what? By his blood. Through faith, through trust, through believing in, to demonstrate his righteousness because of his forbearance. This comes from the subject time, waiting. To refrain from enforcement, the Greek word hanatsi actually means to pay a debt, an obligation that is due, frequently used for an armistice or a truce. It implies something temporary, which might pass away under new conditions. God's forbearance represents his truce with the sinner. Paul wrote about it in Romans chapter 2, verse 4. Or do you despise the riches of his goodness, forbearance, and long-suffering, not knowing that the goodness, the kindness of God leads you to repentance? We spent a whole Sunday on that verse. What an amazing verse. Paul says here, it is because of God's forbearance he passed over sins that had been previously committed by you and by me. He didn't strike us down right away when we were running from him. His current kindness is meant to lead us, you, me, to repentance. God waits patiently. Jesus has paid the price. You should never feel worthy of the price. 26, to demonstrate at the present time his righteousness. There's that word again. That he might be just and the justifier of the one who has faith in Jesus. There's God's righteousness. Again, that word appears 11 times in this chapter, 4 times in just the part we're covering this morning. That he might be just, another translation, that he is just even while justifying the one who has faith in Jesus Christ. The point is that God's righteousness is given, and you and I receive it. God's dilemma was consistently applied and taken care of by his love and grace. So, who has faith in Jesus? Again, faith over and over again. 7 times in 9 verses, to cling to trust in, to rely on, taking God at his word. What he says is true, it is true. Faith is really a simple thing. You practice it all the time. I practice it all the time. Every person that I can see in this room is exercising faith. You're sitting in a chair. We put all our weight on this chair, right? So, hey, we are trusting it. We trust our employers to give us a paycheck at the end of the week. We trust the labels on canned goods at the grocery store. We trust the bank with our money. We trust the doctors with our lives and surgery. We trust the pharmacist who we've never met, don't even know his name. We walk up with a prescription that we can't read that our doctor has written in some hieroglyphic language long gone and hand it to a person we never have ever met before. They take from a shelf of hundreds of thousands of pills, pour it in a little bottle, hand it to you and said, take 2. But when it comes to the Bible and when it comes to God, somehow we lose our common sense. We don't believe. I got to believe. I got to do something. 27, we're almost there. Where is boasting then? It is excluded. Can we brag? Well, I got into heaven. I got God's grace. That means you deserved it? No. Where is boasting? It's excluded. By what law? Law of works? No. But by the law of faith, by the law of trust, by the law of believing what God said. Therefore, verse 28, we conclude that a man is justified by faith apart from the deeds of the law. You can't do enough things. You can't do stuff and satisfy God besides surrender. 29, or is he the God of the Jews only? They have a special privilege. Is he not also the God of the Gentiles? Of course, he's the creator of our people, all people. Yes, the Gentiles, Lord over all. Verse 30, since there's one God who will justify, make just as if you'd never sinned, the circumcised by faith and the uncircumcised through faith, Jews and non-Jews, he justifies us all. Now the last question, verse 31. Do we then make void the law through faith? Certainly not. On the contrary, we establish the law. So whenever I talk about grace, I get cards and letters. Some people are bold enough to just harass me at the door. You're just giving people a license to sin. No, no, no. Grace does just the opposite. When you wrap your mind around it, that God gave me something that I don't deserve and has given me the ticket into eternity, You don't say, well, then I'm just going to go crazy and sin like crazy. No. God changes our heart. That's Jeremiah 31, Ezekiel 36. Take out your heart of stone, put in a heart of flesh, write his law of love across your heart, put his Holy Spirit within us, and cause us, what? Cause us to walk in his ways, where we want to do the right thing. Close with this. The dilemma is redemption. There was a gathering, true story, of friends in the English estate that nearly turned into a tragedy decades ago, when one of the children at the party wandered into a lake, couldn't swim, fell in the water, and was drowning. And the party was so loud, nobody heard him. Just the gardener heard the cries for help. And he was raking leaves or something. He ran over and he grabs the kid and pulls him out and saves his life. The child's name? Winston Churchill. Now, his grateful parents asked the carpenter what they could do to reward him. He hesitated and finally said, well, I wish my son could go to college someday and become a doctor. And they said, we'll see to it. And so it did. Years later, while Sir Winston was Prime Minister of England, he was stricken with pneumonia. And England's best physician was called, a Nobel Prize-winning laureate, Alexander Fleming. Fleming was the man who discovered penicillin, which he gave to Winston Churchill, which saved his life. And Fleming, of course, as you can guess by now, was the son of the gardener that Churchill's parents had paid to send through college. Later, Churchill said, rarely has one man owed his life twice to the same person. That was rare in Churchill's life, but it's common in a spiritual way for all of us in this room. Every believer in Christ owes their life twice to God. The Heavenly Father has given us the gift of physical life. We're here breathing. And then through his Son, the great Redeemer, he's imparted to us the gift of eternal life. So, may that great truth move you to surrender before you leave this morning.
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0: 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And at lunchtime, I had Claire grilled, well, she didn't grill it, she baked this wonderful salmon in some avocado oil and put just a little bit of spice on top of it. It's absolutely divine and too good for you, I might add. If Claire were not in my life, I have to totally be brutally honest. If Claire were not in my life as the woman I'm married to for 37 years here, November 25th, would I bake a salmon in avocado oil with a little bit of spice on top? Would that be my choice? I don't think so. So Claire, thank you for loving me so. And beloved KKLA family, whatever you're having for lunch today, why not nominate your pastor, your Christian school principal, staff? 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
1: 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Even like our current mission statement is together we build each other up and encourage each other to follow Christ courageously.
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8: 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If Satan or those he influences can persuade someone to believe a lie, that is a victory for him. 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
0: Yeah, it's 99.5 KKLA. It's David James, and second half of the noon hour belongs to Pastor Greg Laurie. 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
10: We are the first generation that could literally get the gospel to pretty much everyone. So here's a challenge I have for you. Would you take the gospel to people who have offended you, or people you're not comfortable with, or people you don't even necessarily want to be with? Give them the

0: find a great restaurant or see a good movie, chances are you're not shy about mentioning it to someone else. We like to pass along helpful suggestions. But so many of us just don't feel comfortable in suggesting someone consider the hope of the gospel. We'll talk about that reluctance today on A New Beginning, as Pastor Greg Laurie continues his studies in the book of Acts. We'll learn to follow the example of our first century forefathers and discover the thrill of spreading the good news.
1: Grab your Bible and turn to Acts chapter 10. And the title of the message is Never Say Never. Think about this for a moment. We are the first generation that could literally fulfill the Great Commission in our lifetime. Think about that. Because of all of the technology that we have today, we could literally get the gospel to pretty much everyone on the planet. But that's a big project. We can just stop and think about our own life and going into our own world. So the book of Acts, it's the work of the Holy Spirit that happened through the lives of ordinary people. It was the Spirit of God working through the Word of God in the hearts of the people of God. And it was said of them that they turned their world upside down. Well, now in the book of Acts, we have sort of a shifting of the gear, if you will. And there's a change in the strategy of the church, where they now seem to get a better understanding of the simple fact that they were to take the gospel to everyone. Everyone needed to hear it, not just the people that they were personally comfortable with. Also, before us here in Acts, is a story of a man who was searching for God. He was a true seeker of God. And if a person is really seeking God, God will make himself known to them. God promises in Jeremiah 29:13, you'll seek me and find me when you search for me with all of your heart, and I will be found by you. And the name of this man was Cornelius, and he was a centurion. And this is a pivotal moment with his conversion, because now the church is going to leave, not just bringing the gospel to their fellow Jews, but to non-Jews or Gentiles as well, to go out there and impact everybody. Acts chapter 10, starting at verse 1. And by the way, I'm reading from the New Living Translation. In Caesarea, there lived a Roman army officer named Cornelius, who was a captain of the Italian regiment. He was a devout man. He feared the God of Israel, as did his entire household. He gave generously to charity and was a man who regularly prayed to God. One afternoon, around 3 o'clock, he had a vision, and he saw an angel of God coming toward him. Cornelius, the angel said. Cornelius stared in terror. What is it, sir? Which, by the way, when an angel appears, it's a good idea to call him sir, right? And though Cornelius is a powerful leader of others, he knows greater power when he sees it. And the angel replies, your prayers and gifts to the poor have not gone unnoticed by God. Now send some men down to Joppa to find a man named Simon Peter. He's staying with Simon, a leather worker who lives near the shore. Ask him to come to visit you. So we'll stop there. Looping back now to Cornelius. He's a centurion. By the way, it was not easy to become a centurion. They commanded 300 to 600 troops. One of the historians of the day named Polybius described centurions as men who were not so much the venturesome daredevils as they were natural leaders known for their steadfastness and dependability in the heat of battle. So Cornelius, he's a leader. He's an intelligent man. He's a level-headed man. He's a respected man. And like most Romans of his day, he would worship Roman gods. They had many gods that they would bow before: Jupiter, Mars, Venus. Many of them would even worship Caesar as a deity. So this was the world he lived in, but he knew this was not the answer. Something about the Jewish people and their worship of the one true God fascinated him. They were monotheistic. They worshiped one God. He was polytheistic. He worshiped many gods. He was drawn, but he didn't really know how to believe quite yet. He was a true seeker, and God was about to make himself known to this man. Now, here's what I find interesting. An angel appears to him and says, go talk to Peter. you're going to get the answers to all of your questions. Why didn't the angel just give him the gospel? Because the job of angels is not to preach the gospel. That's our job. Our job is to preach the gospel. How can they believe in him unless they've heard about him? How can they hear unless someone tells them? Asked Paul in Romans 10:14. So here we have Cornelius, and the Lord's getting him ready. Meanwhile, back in Joppa, we have Simon Peter. God's prepping him. He's getting these guys ready to meet each other. It's going to be an explosive moment in church history and in the strategy of the church. Peter is sitting on the rooftop of the home of a guy named Simon the Tanner. That doesn't mean that he laid out and got tans all the time. That means that he had hides of leather and such. And so he was a leather worker, if you will. And Peter is hungry. Acts 10 now, go over to verse 9. The next day, as Cornelius's messengers were nearing the city, Peter's up on the flat roof to pray. It's around noon. He's hungry. He was hungry, not angry. And while lunch is being prepared, he fell into a trance. And he saw the sky open and something like a large sheet was let down by its four corners. And in the sheet were all sorts of animals, reptiles, and birds. And then a voice said to him, "Get up, Peter, kill and eat them." Verse 14, "Never, Lord," Peter declared. "I have never in all of my life eaten anything forbidden by our Jewish laws." The voice spoke again and said, "If something God says is acceptable, don't say it isn't." Okay, we'll stop there. Okay, this would be like a very health-conscious person having a sheet or a sail or a picnic blanket, if you like, lowered from heaven with all of the foods that you are not supposed to eat. You know, In-N-Out Burger, Chipotle burritos, nachos with extra cheese, pizza. By the way, I just named all of my favorite foods, literally, right there. You just heard them all. And, you know, and saying, "Eat, oh, I can't eat that. I'm into healthy foods." Or it'd be like me, having a sheet lowered from heaven filled with wheat germ and kale and tofu and things of that nature, right? And so, but the idea here is this is not about food. This is about people. This sheet with all of these critters that were on it is a metaphor that God is giving to Peter. And he's saying, leave your comfort zone and go to a new group of people, specifically the Gentiles.
0: Pastor Greg Laurie will have the second half of his message in just a moment. Well, Pastor Greg, it's such an encouragement to us here at A New Beginning when listeners tell us how this broadcast has impacted their life.
1: Yeah.
0: In fact, some people even call us and leave a recording of how the program has affected them.
1: Mm-hmm.
0: That's really the way that impacts us most, because we get to hear that in their actual voice. Isn't that true?
1: Oh, yes. I can't tell you, Dave, how many times I've met people just out and about, and they'll tell me of how they came to Christ hearing our radio broadcast. That's such a blessing to me. And I want other people to hear those stories. So here's my question to you. Have you made a commitment to Jesus Christ listening to A New Beginning? And maybe you came to Christ at one of our Harvest Crusades, or are watching something we did online, or whatever it is. But if you came to Christ through our media ministry, I'd love to hear your story. And I want to hear it in your voice. I want you to tell me what happened to you, and we just might use it and put it on air. And a lot of people will be blessed to hear what God has done in your life. So there's a number you can call. It's a designated number. So only call this number to share your story. And Dave, what is that number?
0: Yes, 866-871-1144. You can call anytime. Again, 866-871-1144. Tell us how the Lord has used this ministry to bring you to the Lord. Well, we're talking about the importance of sharing the gospel today as Pastor Greg presents his message from Acts 10 called Never Say Never.
1: You know, we're in a time in the church now where I don't think division is ever necessary, but I see people dividing over really small things, second tier, even third tier things. And your group gets narrower and narrower. It's down to pretty much us four and no more. And I'm not sure about you other three, right? And this is not the time to divide. This is the time to unify and get back to our primary mission that God has given to us. When a secular culture sees a divided church, they don't care about what we say. And here's what Paul reminds us of in Ephesians 4:3. Make every effort to keep yourselves united in the Spirit, binding yourselves together with peace. And so make every effort to get along with people. Make every effort to not divide from people. And it's interesting that this happened in a place called Joppa. Does Joppa ring a bell with any of you Bible students? Of course, you remember the story of Jonah. And God called Jonah to take God's message to the people of Nineveh, who were renowned for their wickedness and cruelty. And Jonah flat out refused, and he got a boat going in the opposite direction from a little place called Joppa. I've been to Joppa. It's a seaport in Israel, and it's a beautiful little spot, actually. And so there at Joppa, Jonah ran from God. You know the rest of the story. A great storm came, and he was thrown overboard and swallowed by a great fish. Ultimately, he repented and was given a second chance and went to Nineveh and preached to them, and a great spiritual awakening broke out. But it's interesting, it's Joppa. Joppa's the place where God was directing Jonah and now Peter to go to people they were not necessarily comfortable with. So here's a challenge I have for you. Would you take the gospel to people who have hurt you? Would you take the gospel to people who have offended you? Would you take the gospel to people who have mistreated you, or people you're not comfortable with, or people you don't even necessarily want to be with? Let me illustrate it from my own life. As you know, my mom was married and divorced 7 times, and she was an alcoholic and went from husband to husband. And there were a lot of boyfriends in between, and I went along. Her name was Charlene. I was on Charlene's wild ride. You've heard of Mr. Toad's wild ride. I was on Charlene's wild ride. And so after I came to Christ, I pretty much had a full-time ministry sharing the gospel with my old dads. I'll put them in quotes. Some were successful. I was able to share the gospel with Oscar Laurie, the man who adopted me and whom my mom left. And I was able to lead him to the Lord toward the end of his life. That was fantastic. Well, my mom leaves Oscar. I get out of my classroom, and the Cadillac is loaded with a bunch of luggage, and we're on our way to Hawaii to meet my, quote, new dad, who I'd never heard of before. Well, he too was an alcoholic and a violent drunk. And one night they got in a fight, and he took out a wooden statue and hit my mother, knocked her unconscious. She landed on the floor. I came out of my room as a little boy and saw my mom lying in a pool of blood, and he was holding the statue up in a menacing way. And I remember it. It was such a weird statement. He said, "Go back to bed. She's fine. It's just ketchup." Well, I knew what it was, and I climbed out the window of our house and went to a neighbor, and the police were called, but she left him, understandably. So now, fast forward, I'm a Christian, I'm a pastor, and I'm preaching in Honolulu, and someone comes up to me and says, "Hey, your dad is very sick. I don't know how long he's going to live. Maybe you should go talk to him." And I said, "No, thank you." Why did I say no, thank you? Because he hurt my mother. I had a hard heart against this man. Even as a Christian, I wanted nothing to do with him. And the Holy Spirit spoke to my heart and said, "Go talk to him." So I went. And I sat down with him, and I told him all about Jesus and what Jesus had done for me. And he was like, "Yeah, well, that's good. Well, I'm preaching across the street here, literally across the street from where you live, at this place called Waikiki Shell. Would you like to come?" No, he wanted nothing to do with it. But here's my point. I've never converted anyone. My job was to obey God. And I went to him and did what God wanted me to do. Is there a guy like that in your life right now? Maybe it is your father. Maybe it's a stepfather, your mom, a stepmother, somebody else that you're so hard against right now. Go to them with the gospel. That's effectively what Peter was being commanded to do. And so he obeyed the Lord. Unlike Jonah, who went the wrong way but got rerouted and eventually got it right, Peter did immediately what God called him to do. Go to Acts 10, verse 24. They arrived in Caesarea the following day. Cornelius was waiting for him, and called together his relatives and close friends to meet Peter. Peter entered his home and Cornelius fell to the floor before him in worship. Peter pulled him up and said, "Stand up, I'm a human being like you." Cornelius got up and they talked together and went inside and where the others were assembled. And Peter said, "You know, it's against the Jewish laws for me to come into a Gentile home like this. But God has shown me that I should never think of anyone as impure. So I came as soon as I was sent for. Tell me now why you sent for me." Such an amazing story. God's getting both of these guys ready. The Roman centurion bows before him, which is pretty amazing. I mean, the centurion, an officer in the Roman army. The occupier is bowing before the occupied, the Jewish people. And this was a great act of humility, but it was really an act of worship. Peter says, "Get up on your feet, man. I'm just an ordinary human being just like you." But now Peter's getting it. Okay, Lord, I think I've got to figure it out. I'm putting two and two together, the sheet, all the weird creatures, kill and eat. This is the Gentile. I'm supposed to go to Gentiles. I got it. All right, Lord. And Peter preaches the gospel to Cornelius. And the result was he is converted. Think of what God can do to the life of one person.

0: Pastor Greg Laurie with great encouragement today on what God can do if we follow His leading. There's more to come in this message here on A New Beginning, a study called Never Say Never. Pastor Greg, we've considered the importance of sharing the gospel today, and no doubt there's someone listening who needs to come to the Lord today.
1: Yeah.
0: What would you say to them?
1: I'd say that's the most important decision you're ever going to make in your life. So I want you to stay tuned, because I'm going to tell you how to make that decision in just a few moments.
0: All right. 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Well, we're so excited to tell you about Pastor Greg's new book called What Every Growing Christian Needs to Know. Pastor Greg, you give some great insight on prayer in the book, among other things. How can we train ourselves to stop treating prayer like just an emergency hotline, you know, and start treating it like a real relationship with communication?
1: Well, thankfully, it can be both, you know.

0: that every believer should learn to engage in on a regular basis, not unlike your relationship with your spouse or someone that's a close friend. You maybe are texting back and forth all day long. Maybe you're on the phone a little bit, but you're in constant communication with that person that you have a relationship with. The same is true of God. But we do this through prayer. And I want to encourage you to learn how to pray more effectively. There are obstacles to prayer. There are problems that will cause our prayers to not be answered in the affirmative. There are secrets to getting your prayers answered and a whole lot more. And I talk about all of this in my new book, What Every Growing Christian Needs to Know. I also talk about the importance of Bible study, how to get the most out of it. I talk also about the importance of being involved in a church. And I also deal with the importance of telling others about Jesus Christ. So let us send you a copy of this book that will help you learn how to pray more effectively. That's simply titled, What Every Growing Christian Needs to Know.
1: 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And then if you'd like to make a change in your relationship with God today, Pastor Greg has some additional thoughts to share.
0: Maybe as you've been listening to this message, you've thought, I wish I could come into this relationship with God. I just don't know how. Let me tell you how you can come into a relationship with God right here, right now. First of all, you need to recognize you need God. You need to admit you're a sinner. I know some people choke on that word, but the Bible says all have sinned and fallen short of the glory of God. But then you need to recognize that Jesus Christ, the Son of God, died on the cross for your sin. The Bible says, while we were yet sinners, Christ died for us. And then you need to believe in Jesus. Jesus put it this way, for God so loved the world, he gave his only begotten Son, and whosoever believes in him should not perish, but have everlasting life. You might ask, how does one believe in Jesus? To believe means to put your faith and trust in Christ alone, and to receive him into your life as your own friend, Savior, and Lord. The Bible says, for as many as received him, he gave them the power to become sons of God. Would you like to receive Christ? And by that I mean, would you like to ask Jesus to enter into your life and be your Savior, your friend, your Lord? If so, you can just pray this prayer after me. It's a simple prayer. You can pray it out loud if you would like, or you could pray it in the quietness of your heart. But if you want Jesus Christ to forgive you of your sin, if you want to go to heaven when you die, or maybe you want to make a recommitment to the Lord, just pray this prayer after me now. Pray these words if you would. Lord Jesus, I know that I'm a sinner, but I know that you're the Savior who died on the cross for my sin. I turn now from my sin, and I ask you to come into my life and forgive me of all of my sin. Thank you for loving me. Thank you for hearing this prayer, and thank you for answering this prayer. In Jesus' name I pray. Amen. Hey, if you just prayed that prayer, I want to congratulate you and say, welcome to the family of God.
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0: Harvest Christian Fellowship. Pre-recorded Friday, August 21, gang. August 21. We're nearing September. Labor Day. 10 days. And I've got to remember, I'm going to say this out loud, because 4 days is my dad's birthday. And so I need to make sure I remember my pops. Hey, I got a favor from KKLA family member Rick and Mary. They are longtime KKLA family members there. They moved to Montana. They listen to KKLA here. So Rick is having a journey to straighten out his deformed feet due to arthritis, genetics, and trauma. Rick, longtime LA County fired, just a rock star. And so we're praying, Rick, thousands being invited to pray for you in that beginning process of your deformed feet, straightening them out, and arthritis, genetics, and trauma. And then his bride, Mary, due to get shoulder surgery very soon. And if you'd be kind enough to lift Mary up in prayer. So Rick, Mary, we love you. Thank you for being part of our KKLA family. Thank you for being dear friends. Pastor Greg, Sunday, Harvest Church, Riverside, Orange County. Service times 8 a.m., 10 a.m., and noon. And the latest episode of the Greg Laurie Show has dropped. Such notables as Michael W. Smith, Chuck Swindoll, Senator Tim Scott. 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
6: We can be confident that what the Lord began in us, He will complete. Paul wrote, "He that began a good work in you will complete it."

0: If you've been following the Lord for any length of time, you know spiritual growth, it's a process. God works in us patiently and faithfully so we don't have to stay stuck in sin and in shame. Hello and welcome to Discovering the Jewish Jesus. I'm your host, Dustin Roberts, and today, Rabbi Schneider, he's going to show us why growth, forgiveness, and grace are available to us right now. Here's Rabbi to talk about the power that transforms us from the book of Psalms, chapter 51.
1: There's a lot of confusion about what prayer is, and people are feeling a lot of pressure as to how to pray, as if there's, you know, one correct way to pray. There are so many things that could be said in this series. And I did say some of these things on the earlier episodes, beginning with simply talking to God. That's authentic prayer. What we're doing today is we're going to continue in one of the most authentic prayers in the written Word of God. It's the prayer of David in Psalm number 51. The reason that we're spending time here is that we can learn some lessons that have real value for us, because we know that David was a man that knew Yeshua. He knew Jesus, and he was led by the Spirit. In fact, Yeshua, Jesus, quoted David when he was arguing with the Pharisees, and the Pharisees were trying to trap Jesus, and they asked Jesus a question. And Jesus said, I'll answer your question if you answer this question. And then Jesus said to the Pharisees, who was David talking to when he said, the Lord said to my Lord, sit here until I make thine enemies a footstool under your feet. And so, it's a miracle. I mean, it's so incredible to me that David, in the Hebrew Bible, in the Old Testament, he knew the Messiah. So David said, the Lord, Father, said to my Lord, speaking of the Son, speaking of Yeshua Mashiach, sit here until I make thine enemies a footstool at your feet. The point that I'm making is that David, the Hebrew king, knew Jesus. And so knowing that David knew Yeshua, knowing that the Psalms were inspired by the Ruach HaKodesh, the Holy Spirit, there's valuable insights that we can glean and apply to our own life as we study David's prayer walk. I want to launch right into where I left off last time. And I'm going to pick up where David said in verse number 6, he said, behold, you desire truth in the innermost being. So think about this. What is the Lord after? He's after connecting with you in the innermost being of your soul. Let's listen again. Psalm 51, verse 6. Behold, David said, he's in the Spirit. You desire truth in the innermost being, and in the hidden part, you will make me know wisdom. I want you and I to consider this aspect of connecting with God at a deeper level. David said, in the innermost being. How many of us are even faintly aware of our innermost being? How many of us are so connected to the outer world, we're not in touch with who we are on the inside? Eternal life spreads from the inside out. God wants us to return to living from the inside out. He wants to draw us back in to our innermost being. But as I said in an earlier broadcast in this series, ever since Adam and Eve sinned, mankind has been running from himself. Remember, Adam and Eve sinned, and what was the next thing they did? They ran from God, and they ran from themselves. Why? Because they felt such insecurity inside. They felt shame and nakedness. So ever since that time, humanity has been in a plight of running from themselves and running from God. And the only way to be fulfilled is to stop running, to stop trying to cover up that nakedness, that guilt, that insecurity that plagues humanity with the things of the outer life, and instead just practice sitting before God. And by doing that, he's going to help get you in touch with what David called the innermost being. See, the Lord said, be still and know that I am God. Let me say it again. Be still and know that I am God. So in order to know God, we have to be still. And being still involves fasting from those things in the outer world. Many of us can't be still. We have to have that phone. We've got to have that phone in our hand. It's amazing to me how the devil has so succeeded in capturing humanity through their smartphones. I mean, everywhere you look, people walking around all day long, connected to that smartphone, constantly being drawn outside of themselves to seek some type of satisfaction from the outer world. We know that every time people get an email, every time people get a text, it causes their endorphins to secrete so that they get some kind of little high from it, as if there's some kind of answer there. There's no answer there. Eternal life is found on the inside. So David said, you seek truth. He was speaking to the Lord. Let me read it again. Behold, you desire truth in the innermost being and in the hidden part, not out here, but in the hidden part, he said, you will make me know wisdom. What did Paul say in the book of Colossians? I know I quote a lot of scripture, but you know, it's the word of God that sanctifies us. It's the word of God that washes us. Paul said in the book of Colossians that the mystery of the gospel is Christ in you. And so all the treasures of wisdom and knowledge are in Christ. And where is Christ? In you. Jesus said he would become within us a well of living water, springing up to eternal life so we'd hunger and thirst no more. So authentic prayer has to do with connecting with God, listen now, in the hidden part of your nature, in the innermost being. This is why Jesus speaks about going into the prayer closet to pray. What does it mean to go into the prayer closet? It means that you go into a secret place where you're alone with God. So there's a price to pay for this. There's an excruciating pain that many of us experience when we disconnect from the outer world to sit before the Lord so that we can get connected with Him in our innermost being. But if we're willing to die to ourselves and go through the pain to get connected with God on the inside, if we're willing to fast those things from the outer world that are connected to the flesh, then we might discover God on the inside. The reward and the fruit of that is that we're going to be able to drink of the well of eternal life that's not found on the outside, but it's found on the inside of man, where the Lord has placed His Son, His Spirit, and eternity. See, eternity is found within. Paul prayed that the eyes of our heart would be enlightened, that we would understand the riches of God's inheritance in the saints. In other words, there's something in you. God's inheritance is in the saints. It's not in the world. It's not in something that you can see on the outside. It's invisible to your eyes. It's in you. And that's the place we need to connect with the Lord in prayer. Now remember, I said that it involved fasting to get in touch with this place that David referred as the innermost part in Psalm 51. It takes fasting, because fasting has to do with disconnecting with those things that the outer man is connected to. Fasting involves cutting ourselves off from everything in the material and the visible world. Remember, Jesus said, he that loses his life for my sake shall find it. So there's a price to pay for this. There's like a dying to the flesh. Jesus said, unless you pick up your cross, deny yourself, and follow me, you cannot be my disciple. So I'm calling God's children to a place of radical obedience, of denying the flesh in order to get connected to Hashem, in order to be fused with Father God's Spirit that lives on the inside of you. But as long as our energy is looking out there somewhere, As long as we're looking outside ourselves, we'll never get connected to where the mystery of the gospel dwells, which is inside us.
0: 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It can be easy to spend money on small things without thinking twice. But have you considered how big of an impact if all of you listening right now give a small gift? Maybe you've thought about it but said, one day if I have enough, I can give a big gift. But any gift matters. And maybe God is calling you to invest in His kingdom right now. So please give today. Call 888-MY-RABBI. And now, back to Rabbi Schneider.
1: Behold, verse number 6, Psalm 51. You desire truth in the innermost being, and in the hidden part, you will make me know wisdom. I like this. In the hidden part, you will make me know wisdom. Do you know that in Judaism, wisdom is the chief attribute? For example, if you look at the book of Proverbs, God is speaking to us there, personified through wisdom. So wisdom is the ability to understand. Wisdom is beyond even knowledge. Wisdom is the most primordial way of knowing God. It's just an understanding that's deeper than an objective fact level. It's a knowing. And this is what God wants to do. He wants to bring us into a place of knowing. But there's a price to get into this place of knowing. And I'm certainly not someone that has fully arrived. I'm on the journey to experiencing more and more fullness of this that I'm proclaiming. Just as we're all on the road to perfection. That's what Paul said. He said, it's not that I've obtained it, Paul said, or that I become perfect. But one thing I do is I press on towards the upward call of God in Christ Jesus. So Paul had the vision of what was possible, and he was pursuing it with his whole life. And as he was entering into more and more fullness of it. And that's what I'm calling the saints to today. That's what I'm appealing and calling you to. There's more. There's always more in Hashem and Father God for us. Let's continue on. David goes back. He realizes that in order to enter into this reality, this fullness, he needs a deeper cleansing. So he continues on this theme of cleansing, which he already spoke of earlier in Psalm 51, but now he returns to it in verse 7. He says, purify me with hyssop, and I shall be clean. Wash me, and I shall be whiter than snow. Make me to hear joy and gladness. Let the bones which you have broken rejoice. And so I want to make the point. Let me say that again. Make me to hear joy and gladness. Let the bones which you have broken rejoice. What's the point? David realized that he could not experience God's joy until he was first cleansed. Notice the connection. David said, purify me with hyssop, and I shall be clean. Wash me, and I shall be whiter than snow. So he has to be washed and purified. And then he says, make me to hear joy and gladness. Let the bones which you have broken rejoice. David understands that there can't be any joy without first being cleansed. But how many of God's people inside the church building walls are trying to have joy, and yet they've never been washed? They're living lives of fornication, some. Living lives of spiritual mediocrity. And yet they want to rejoice and have joy. And they can do it as long as the worship music is playing at a decibel that's making everybody lose their hearing. And they think that's joy, but that's not joy. They're just being thumped up by some material fleshly drumbeat, just the way people get out of their mind at a rock concert. No, the truth is that true joy is not dependent on the volume of the amplification in the sanctuary or on the percussion. True joy is in the innermost being, and it is connected with being clean on the inside. And so David said, "Give me joy," but he realized he couldn't have true, lasting, real joy, real strength, until he was first washed. And so as we're talking about authentic prayer, I'm touching on some themes that we should be really praying about. And again, prayer does not have to be out loud. Prayer can simply be the cry of your heart. Whether it's silently in your soul, whether it's in your thoughts, it's your reaching out to God, asking Him to wash you and asking Him to cleanse you. I oftentimes pray what David prayed when he said, "Lord, let the words of my mouth and the meditation of my heart be pleasing to you, O God." Let the words of my mouth and the meditation of my heart be pleasing to you, O God. That should be one of our deepest prayers every day. We wake up in the morning and we realize the battle that we're in. We're not only dealing with the world, the flesh, and the devil. You know, we're just dealing with ourselves and our own soul and what Paul described as the evil inclination, the evil dwelt in him, the one that wished to do good in Romans 7. So every day we wake up and we're overcoming evil, overcoming our flesh. This is the battle. This is why Jesus said, "To him who overcomes, I will grant the right to sit with me and to eat with me in the paradise of God." And so it's this battle to overcome, beloved, and to watch ourselves every day, to examine ourselves every day, because we know that God is always watching us and He's always looking to see what we're going to do and how much effort we're going to put in to living for Him. I'm not talking about fleshly effort. I'm talking about effort that's produced because of the divine activity of the Holy Spirit. And to balance what I'm saying, I want you to have confidence that the Bible also encourages us by saying that we can be confident that what the Lord began in us, He will complete. Paul wrote, "He that began a good work in you will complete it." So at the same time that we are endeavoring and doing our best to overcome every day practically, know that God is also working by His Spirit within us, changing us and transforming us, not by the deeds of righteousness which we've done, but according to His mercy and through the regenerating power of the Holy Spirit. So there's this partnership between God and man. And then David goes on to say in verse number 10, "Create in me a clean heart, O God, and renew a steadfast spirit within me." It goes along with the same theme. This is authentic prayer.

0: Spirit within me. I love you, beloved. Much more importantly, Jesus loves you. Father loves you. And even as he gave his full life for us, the call on you and I is to give us back completely to him. By the grace of God, Cynthia and I together are a really strong team. And our anointing and gifting is almost opposite of each other. I'm really good up in the air, a visionary, big concept person. Cynthia is really gifted on the ground. So for example, if we're traveling somewhere in our automobile, I'll be completely lost. But Cynthia has a great sense of direction and can navigate us to get wherever we're going. So I say that to say I'm a big concept person. And one of the things that I realize is that in the spirit, in order to grow and to be released in the goodness of God, we need to stretch ourselves and do what feels unnatural. This is why Jesus said, even sinners love their friends. He said, I'm calling you to go beyond that. I'm calling you to stretch yourself and love your enemies. And this pertains, beloved, even to our finances. We need to stretch ourselves and honor the Lord with our finances. We need to let go and let God. Will you do that in your life?
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0: The words from the Aaronic blessing in the book of Numbers chapter 6 verses 22 through 27 helps us to realize how good God is to you and I personally. So receive his blessing into your life, and then, beloved one, go bless somebody else in Jesus' name today. The Lord bless you and keep you. The Lord make his face shine on you and be gracious to you. The Lord lift you up with his countenance, and the Lord give you, beloved one, his peace. And now in Hebrew.

0: God bless you, and shalom.
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2: 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Just open to the power of God to transform us. Holy Spirit, guide. May every soul listening right now hear the wooing of your Holy Spirit and be transformed from the inside out. We come to you as we are, Lord. We can't change anything. You do that. We just invite you to be our Savior. God, that's the free gift. That's the free gift. And Father, I pray right now. Thank you for this conversation. In Jesus' name, amen. Hey, listen. KKLA family, if I can pray specifically for you and invite the KKLA family to do the same on this heat advisory Friday, August 21, triple digits all over the place once again, 818-662-3737. If I don't answer, leave me a message, please. I will call you back. Or you can also on my Facebook page, David James KKLA. Good stuff. Glory to glory. Straight ahead. We love you around here. You know that, right?
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6: When George Washington accepted command of the Continental Army, Americans were fighting a king and determined not to replace one form of unchecked power with another. Washington understood the difference between authority and ownership. In 1775, he declared, "When we assume the soldier, we do not lay aside the citizen." Even as commander of America's army, Washington remembered that he remained one of the people and that the power entrusted to him was never his to keep. He did not fight to rule America. He fought so Americans could govern themselves. Washington's example gave the young nation something more than victory. It gave America a standard for leadership. Those who hold power must remain accountable to the people they serve, because in a free nation, leadership is not ownership. It is a duty and a trust.
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4: We're always called to forgive, and it's not the same as trust, though. 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
2: Greetings, friends. It's David James. Grateful you are here. Thankful that we're studying God's Word together. In fact, Glory to Glory is sponsored by Calvary Chapel of the Harbor.
8: We are not of this world, and that's a good thing. 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
9: Why do we spend so much time in the Word of God? Because we're sanctified by the Word of God. If you're not in the Word, if we're not in the Word, we can be deceived. So the answer to fear, worry, anxiety is always by faith we know God's with us. God says, I'm with you. The Lord thy God is with you wherever you go. This is not a time to be quiet. Speak up, just like the Lord told Paul the Apostle. And there could be many in this city, in your city, who are going to come to know the Lord. Amen.

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1: According to Romans chapter 13, everybody in government, they're called ministers of God. And they're ministers of God to do you guys know? That which is, starts with a G, ends with a D, two zeros, two O's in the center. Good. G-O-O-D. Good. They're ministers. Listen, makes it very clear in Romans chapter 13, those that are in government are appointed by God, and then they're called to minister things that are good. But the problem is that if they don't know God, if they don't have the Word of God, and if they don't have the Holy Spirit with them, they're going to do bad things. And this is bad. This is anti-Semitism. Do you know that anti-Semitism right now is creeping into the church like I've never seen in my life? But we need to stay in the Word of God. Word of God tells us, Genesis chapter 12, I will bless those that bless them. Talking about the descendants of Abraham, Isaac, and Jacob. I will curse them that curse them. It tells us, pray for the peace of New York. Pray for the peace of San Francisco. Pray for the peace of L.A. Pray for the peace of France. Pray for the peace of Jerusalem. Those that love them shall prosper. Those that love them shall prosper. So what God loves, Satan hates. Anti-Semitism is satanic. People in government are supposed to hold up things that are good and right, but they don't know if they don't have the rule book, which is the Bible of Jesus Christ. So even today, so we're heavily involved. If you've been here any amount of time, you realize we are very involved in our city. We're very involved in the Orange County. We're very involved in the state of California. We're involved, why? Because we're called to be salt and light of the earth, so we try to do our best. The problem is when we bring people in, and you realize, living here in the United States, that we're talking about government, it's we the people that govern. You know that, right? It's we the people. Well, that's how it's set up. Do you understand that? It's we the people that govern over those that we elect. So if they're not doing what we want them to do, guess what? We elect new people. And the problem what happens is what, and I've been seeing this, the fact that what happens is that people that we bring into office, they're very conservative and they hold most of our conservative values. But if they're not born again, blood-bought saints of the living God, if they don't have the Holy Spirit living inside of them, they can't discern what's right and wrong. They don't know what's right and wrong, right? Because the Holy Spirit that lives in us is the author of the book. So you and I as believers, we are set apart to God and the Word of God. So we know what's right. Why? We navigate. It's our compass. It guides us through life. And so we try to hold them to that standard, but they don't know better. So they need to come to know Christ as their Lord and Savior. Does that make sense? And you have a lot of people. I believe there's such a test going on right now. I believe COVID was a big test. When the government said churches shut down, that was a test. I believe this could be the final test. Pastor, what are you talking about? Which one? Anti-Semitism. Because when Jesus Christ comes back to the earth, he will judge the world on how they treated his people Israel. And how he, listen, there's a big test that's going on right now. Claudius, Caesar, he didn't know the Lord. And satanically, he kicked all the Jews out of Rome. And he wasn't the only one. You look at history, other rulers there in Rome, they kicked out the Jews. Why? Because Satan hates the Jewish people. It's satanic. The church should know better. Let me read you this headline. Woke pastor tells church, my LGBTQ friends are more important to me than the Bible. I don't know if you realize it or not, we're a Bible-believing church. We let the Bible tell us what's right and wrong. We don't tell God what's right and wrong. The Bible is God-breathed. It's him speaking to us, his wonderful word. And so this happens in the church, and anti-Semitism happens in the church. And then we see it in government when people are called to do what's right, and they do what's wrong. God woke me up to 2:20 in the morning with this verse heavily on my heart. I couldn't get it off my heart. I wasn't even thinking of this verse. He put this on my heart in Isaiah 10, verse 1. Woe. Can I tell you what woe means? You might say, whoa, like whoa. No, it's not that one. Woe is a warning. Woe is also, it talks of punishment and judgment that's coming your way. Woe. When God says woe, that means punishment and judgment's coming your way. To who? To those who decree unrighteous decrees. So those in government, they're held. When I spoke at the city hall, I said, you know what? I wouldn't want your job, and I'm not called to do, but it's tough. You got to make some tough decisions. And see, but it's not. It's an open book test, though. According to the Bible, we know what's right and what's wrong according to the Word of God. But those that are called in that position in government, wherever you're called in government, you're known as a minister of God, and you're called to do what's good and right. So, but if you don't, what happens? If you don't know the Lord Jesus Christ, you need to repent because judgment, woe, punishment to those who decree unrighteous decrees, who write misfortune. In other words, who change things the way they want to change it. Do you realize that our laws and our rules are based on the Bible? That's where our laws, where do we get we're not supposed to steal? Where does that come from? The Bible. All the different things, they come from the Word of God. So he's saying, woe to you when you try to change things and you write for yourself misfortune that's going to hurt my people. Then it goes on to say, which they have prescribed. In other words, God's saying, I didn't prescribe that. I didn't tell you to do that. Matter of fact, I warned you with a bunch of people, and you still did it anyway. And this is scary stuff. That's why when you go into government, you better make sure that you're a blood-bought saint of the living God, and you're filled with the Holy Spirit, and you seek first the kingdom of God and his righteousness, because there's judgment on you. Just as a pastor, I have double judgment on my life if I do not do what God has called me to do. There's a judgment that comes. I'm going to be judged when I stand before at the Bema seat. Not that I'm going to go to the white seat because I'm a Christian, but at the Bema seat, and I could lose rewards for the things that I've done wrong. But for them, if they don't do what's right in God's eyes, and they do not have the Holy Spirit, and they're not doing what God wants to do, there's going to be a huge judgment when they stand before the white throne judgment seat. And we need to pray for them. Amen. You see what they're trying to do? They're trying to rezone everything in California. Did you guys see that? I don't even have time. That's not in my notes or anything, but we need to really pray for that too. Why is this important? This is important to us because we want to be salt and light, and we want, according to Romans 13, we want rulers over us that rule for things that are good. Amen. Yes, if it's your first time here, we talk about these things unashamedly. Jesus talking to the Father, John chapter 17, this is his prayer. He says, talking about the believers, he says, they are not of the world, just as I am not of the world. Sanctify them, set them apart by your truth. Your word is what? Jesus, he's praying to the Father, thank you that we have this written down that we can kind of eavesdrop on his prayer. He's saying, Father, they're not of this world. You've pulled them out of the world. You've set them aside. You've sanctified them. Sanctify them by your word, by your truth. Your word is truth. And so you and I, listen, please, we are not of this world. And that's a good thing. I don't want to be of this world. We've been sanctified. We've been set apart. He's taken you out of the miry clay. He's washed you. He's put your feet upon the rock of Jesus Christ. You're not of this world. We are different than this world. And that's actually a very good thing. And so he's praying for them. And he says, as you sent me into the world, oh, we're not of the world, but we're sent into the world. He says, I also send them into the world. We're sent into the world, what, to share the gospel, to be a bright light, to be salt and light in the world, right? And it says, and for their sakes, I sanctify myself that they also may be sanctified by the word of God. That's why it's so important. That's why here at this church, why do we spend so much time in the Word of God? Because we're sanctified by the Word of God. Can I encourage you? I hope you do this already. Do you have a daily time in the Word of God? Oh, because it's so important. This day, our daily bread, the Word of God is your lamp to your feet, a light to your path. It illuminates your steps. And if you're not in the Word, if we're not in the Word, we can be deceived. Amen? So not long ago, a young lady from the church asked if she can talk to me, and I said, sure. And she says, she told me a bunch of different things, but the main thing that I want to share with you, she says, I want you to know when I first came to this church, I was pro-choice. She goes, after sitting under the teaching of the Word of God, rightly dividing the Word of God, she goes, now I get it. She goes, I used to call myself a Christian. She says, I would say, I'm a Christian, I'm pro-choice, and that's how I was taught. She says, but since you use the Word of God, interpreting Scripture with Scripture, I realize that that's a child in the womb, and that's killing a baby. And she says, so I just want to thank you, Pastor, for rightly dividing the Word of truth. And now she's changed, her mind changed. What did that? Well, hopefully because of the Holy Spirit living in her, but because the Holy Spirit is in her, she discerns what's right and wrong. If I was to stand up here and say that, okay, we're as a church, this is blasphemous, but I would, yeah, we're pro-choice. That's blasphemous. And you should just get up, walk out. But what I say is we've got a God that's a giver of life. And to kill an innocent child in a womb is so evil, so demonic. Especially, listen, please, the day that we live in and we have science to be able to show that they feel pain when they're in the womb, and you're going to crush the head of a child? That if that's not demonic, and if you're okay with that, you need to have your head examined, because that's demonic and that's evil. And yes, we will continue to speak up for those that have no voice here in this church. Amen? Verse 3, so because he was of the same trade, he stayed with them and worked. Paul was a hard worker. He worked with his hands. For by occupation they work. Let me say it out loud. Tent makers. A rabbi was supposed to have a trade. Paul the apostle was a rabbi before he gave his life to Christ. Now he's an apostle. But so he knew a trade. This was his trade. And so rabbis were to have a trade so they can work with their hands. So he stayed with them. They had this in common. And then it says, and he reasoned in the synagogues every Sabbath and persuaded both Jews and Greeks. So Paul the apostle, his pattern was, the Lord told him, go to the Jew first and then to the Gentile. So he goes to the synagogue. First thing he does, if there's a synagogue, he goes there. And so if you're a note taker, he reasoned with them, means he basically debated with them, argued with them, disputed with them, he discussed with them. He was dialoguing back and forth. They're probably asking him questions, and he was asking them questions. That was going on. And then what happened, he persuaded, means he convinced some of them, caused them to believe in a thing. So it wasn't too powerful. He was just kind of debating back and forth and like, well, that makes sense. And he was convincing some of them. But what happens? Listen, it all changes. Verse 5, when Silas and Timothy had come from Macedonia there in Berea, Paul was compelled by the Spirit and testified to the Jews that Jesus is the Christ. Do you know what I see here? He's like dialoguing, hey, you know, this and that. You know, why don't you know Jesus is the Christ? And they're like, well, how do you say that? Well, if you go to Isaiah 53, I can show you this scripture. This, they're going back and forth. All of a sudden, his buddies show up. And all of a sudden, he's very bold. And there's, according to scripture, there's power in numbers. And he's like, this is it. I'm preaching to all the Jewish people. And so he was emboldened. Isn't it wonderful? Like if you're in the workplace and somebody shows up for their first day at work and you find out they're a believer. You're like, yes, I've been praying for you. Let's pray for everybody in this place. It's something happens. That's what's going on. Just exactly what's happening. So he was there. He was alone. And that's why Jesus sent him out two by two. They went out two by two. Why? Because two are better than one. We're told that in all different places. But there we're told in Ecclesiastes 4:9, two are better than one because they have a good reward for their labor. So that's happening. He's emboldened by this. He's emboldened because his friends are there. But when they opposed him and blasphemed, I would think after reading that, okay, he's emboldened. He's anointed. He's empowered by the Holy Spirit. He's sharing the gospel he's not ashamed of the gospel of Jesus Christ. And I thought we would read, and many of them gave their lives to Christ. No, they blasphemed him. Kind of like we felt on Tuesday night, right? It's like we gave him the argument. Everything was just seemed right and perfect. And it came out, all of us, it was just a powerful thing. Chad did such an excellent job just sharing why this is wrong and all that. And so we're like, yes, this is going to be good. And no, listen, be encouraged. We're not responsible for the outcome. Paul's not responsible for this outcome. He was being obedient to the Lord, amen? Same with us. We're not responsible for the outcome. But listen what he said. This is pretty bold. First he says he shook his garments. In other words, shaking your garment means, I don't know if you realize this, Jewish people, when they leave a Gentile town and they would go back to Israel, they would shake off the dust off their feet and they're like, oh, disgusting. Gentile dust is all over me. So they knew what that meant. In other words, he's just shaking it off. You guys are, this is terrible. That blasphemy, that's not even on me. I don't believe a word that you're saying right now. You're rejecting the very truth that can set you free. But listen, please, I know there's a lot here. I know it's a Sunday. I know, you know, someone might think, this is supposed to be a topical message. Well, we go verse by verse here in this church. So here we go. But look, your blood be upon your own heads. I'm clean. They knew exactly, listen, they knew exactly what that meant. Go to, right now, look at it later. Go to Ecclesiastes chapter 3. Not Ecclesiastes, third service. Go to Ezekiel chapter 3. There you go. Ezekiel chapter 3. Ezekiel was told, you're a watchman. Warn the people of their wickedness. Listen, if you don't warn the people of your wickedness, he was told, blood's going to be on your hands. If you warn them, the blood's off your hands. Where does it go? It goes on their head. Paul the apostle saying, you guys are wicked. You're blaspheming me over Jesus. I'm clean. My hands are clean. I warned you guys. It's on your head. Right? You guys got that? And from now on, he says, I'm going to go to the Gentiles. Please don't miss this. We're getting to the best parts right here. Hold on. So he's going to go to the Gentiles. So he's saying, so they would have been more upset at him. You're going to go to the Gentiles? Yep, that's it. And so listen to what happens. Check it out. And he departed from there and entered the house of a certain man named Justice. Justice, good name, means the just one. One who worshiped God. Listen to this. Whose house was where? We can say that a little louder, can't we? Next door to the synagogue. Why am I excited about this? Okay, please. He's in the synagogue talking to the Jews. He's saying, hey, the blood's on your head. I'm clean. I'm out of here. I'm going to the Gentiles. Oh, look, justice right next door. And they're worshiping the Lord. They're praising God. They probably have cymbals and just clashing cymbals. And they've got drums. They're beating their drums to the Lord. And they're singing with their voices out loud. They're worshiping God. And this praise music is going on. And so do you think it's going to affect those in the synagogue? Yeah. Well, let me just kind of demonstrate this a little bit. They're probably there in the synagogue, right? Reading the Torah. Thou God has said. They're crashed. Yeah, praise you. Yeah, Jesus. Yeah, we love you. It's like, what in the world is going on? Next door to the synagogue. But guys, you can't make this up. So I'll ask you again, do you think that affected anybody? Well, let me answer the question according to Scripture. Then Crispus, who was he? The ruler of the synagogue believed on the Lord with all his household. I think through this, okay? So I believe he's the ruler of the synagogue. He's probably reading the Torah, reading the Scriptures, and all this stuff. And there's crash, bang, praise you, God. There's all this music going on. He's like, what's going on? We got to check this out. And they're all worshiping Jesus. This is me speculating, okay? I'm sure the presence of God is just a beautiful thing. They're just worshiping Jesus. And this ruler of the synagogue just said, Lord, I can't wait to get my house here, my household, my kids. They need to be a part of it. That's what's going on. And did you notice? Listen, it's a domino effect. And many of the Corinthians hearing what? Crispus, the ruler of the synagogue, got saved. There's no way. We don't know the Scriptures like that man. He knows the Scriptures inside and out, and he got saved. There must be something about this Jesus. And many believed, were baptized. A powerful work in Corinth. Perverse city, but God. God transformed lives. You know, when we started in Sunset Beach, I know most of you already know this, but I'm preaching to those that maybe don't know this. Do you realize when we started at the Sunset Beach Women's Club in 2003, May 18th, 2003, we found out shortly after we're the only church that community ever had in their over 100-year history. And they used to brag that they had over 28 drinking establishments, and their bragging would be, and never a church until we showed up. Do you want to talk about hard ground? You want to talk about fallow ground that was real hard to break through? It was very difficult. Can I say, just like in Corinth, but God, we preached the gospel of Jesus Christ, and one by one we saw lives being transformed and still are seeing lives being transformed before our eyes. The power of the gospel is still powerful today. The power of the cross is still powerful today. Last two verses we're going to look at as we close this down. I wanted to stop at 8, but after I read 9 and 10, I said, we can't stop. Now the Lord spoke to Paul in the night by a vision. What did he say to Paul? Do not be afraid, but do what? Speak. And do not keep what? Silent. For I am with you. You see, Paul the Apostle knew the routine. Please stay with me. I don't want to lose you right now. Please. Paul the Apostle knew the pattern. He knew the routine. He knew what happened. When he preached the gospel, when many people gave their lives to Christ, guess what? There was pain that followed that. There in Philippi, what did they do? They beat him and they threw him in jail. What happened in Lystra? They stoned him. Practically, they thought he was dead. That's why they left him lay there dead. So he knew. So very possibly, if the Lord Jesus saying, Paul, do not be afraid, guess what? That means he was what? Afraid. And he says, don't keep silent. That tells me he's probably thinking, I can't do anything else here. I know the routine. I don't want to get beat again. I don't want to get stoned again. I don't want to go through this anymore. And so most likely he was tempted to just leave town right there. He's just going to be quiet. I'm out of here. Am I speculating? Yeah, but I think that's pretty good speculation. And the Lord says, I know what you're thinking. I know that you're afraid, but don't be afraid. Do you know that's the answer to fear and worry and anxiety every single time? What? The Lord is. Do you realize no matter what happens, no matter what comes our way,

0: all things he's working out. So you do your best, you pray this blessing, you let Jesus take care of the rest. You show up, you're the light, you're that salt in the where you're called to be, and then you don't see results. Well, guess what? You know Jeremiah had not one convert? That's why they call him a weeping prophet. He wept a lot. He didn't have a convert. And so don't look at the results. We're not responsible for that. Amen? So the answer to fear, worry, anxiety is always by faith we know God's with us. Joshua had the same promise, right? Joshua 1:9, one of my favorite verses again. This is really at the top of the list. Joshua 1:9, I quote it a lot. Have I not commanded you? Be strong and of good courage. Do not be afraid. He was afraid. Context, Joshua. He was an assistant to Moses. Moses died. Joshua, you're next in line. You're the one. You're the anointed one. You're the one that's going to take Moses' place. He's like, this is too much. And the Lord says, have I not commanded you to be strong? Have I not commanded you to not fear, to be of good courage? Be not dismayed, Joshua. What's the answer? God says, I'm with you. The Lord thy God is with you wherever you go. Oh, Bible scholars might say, Pastor, wait, come on, wake up call. Hold on a second. This was the Lord speaking to Joshua. That's not for you. Really? So then let's figure out which one is for us then if you don't think that's for us. How about Hebrews 13:5? For he himself has said, I will never leave you, nor what? Forsake you. He's with us always. Lo, there's another in the Gospels that tells us that the Lord thy God is with you wherever you go, that lo, he's with you always, even to the end of the age. Notice he said, for I have many people in this city. So he's probably worried he's going to get stoned, he's going to get beaten, he's going to get thrown in jail, they're going to try to kill him like they do in all these other cities. And so he's probably worried, he says, don't know, I've got people here. I've got many people. And so on the surface, it probably means, most likely, I've got a lot of believers here, they're not going to hurt you, they're going to stand up, you don't worry, no one's going to harm you, I've got my people here. Or, possibly, could it mean, there's many people in this city that are going to get saved. Don't keep silent. I've got many people. Speak up. Because when you speak up and you share the gospel, many are in this city. They're going to come to know me in a saving way. It's not a time to be silent. And can I exhort you with that? The day we're living in right now, things are getting more perverse. Things are getting worse. This transgenderism and all the stuff that's happening. This is not a time to be quiet. Speak up. Just like the Lord told Paul the Apostle, he's with us. And there could be many in this city, in your city, who are going to come to know the Lord. Amen? So as we close, very simple. Fear not, you're not alone. Paul the Apostle, when he first showed up at Corinth, he was by himself, but he wasn't alone. He had a great family there with Aquila and Priscilla. But more importantly, he had the Lord thy God that was, and we have the same thing. Hi, this is Pastor Joe, and I'd like to take a moment to personally invite you to one of our three services here at Calvary Chapel of the Harbor in Huntington Beach. Our service times are 9 a.m., 10:45 a.m., and 12:30 p.m. Please come and say hi after the service. I would love to meet you. For more information, check out our website at ccoth.com. 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God bless you.
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2: 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So Josh, 818-662-3737. 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
8: 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No, rather we just open up the scripture because God speaks to us through his word. Then we pray and off we go, taking steps of faith. The Bible says the steps of a righteous man are ordered by the Lord. I think you'll find if you put one foot in front of the other, just seeking to obey the Lord, God will speak to you. I think he speaks to you more often than you realize. So just start your day off with prayer in the scripture and say, Lord, I want to be in your will today. And I believe you will be.
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9: You know, our last caller was, you know, bringing, you know, Israel into it, and it's Israel's fault and all this and that. But let's just say there is no nation of Israel. Everything else being the same, would we still have wars in the Middle East today? And the answer to that is yes. The same reason that we're having wars in the Middle East today, we've been having those wars for 1,000 years. And Israel wasn't a country for 900 and some of those years. You know, for people out there who just want to always blame Israel for things, okay, take Israel off the table for a minute. For 1,000 years, the same battle has been going on. And that leads to that same question. You know, when you say, should Donald Trump trust the Iranians? Why should he? People who have had that ideology have been without trust and have been violent for 1,000 years. And I think that's something that leads into the mistrust, that it's not just the individuals who are there today, it's the ideologies.
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5: 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You need the power of the Holy Spirit, not only to teach Sunday school, to take care of children, to teach, to preach, to do whatever it is that needs to be done, especially when it comes to the working in the Church of Jesus Christ in ministry. We need the power of the Holy Spirit to fulfill the work that God has given to each one of us here this evening.

0: Welcome to Somebody Loves You Radio, the Bible teaching ministry of Raul Reese in Diamond Bar, California. We're glad you've joined us for more from Raul's series focused on the Holy Spirit. Today, he'll explain how we can continually open ourselves to the filling of God's Spirit, recognizing that each day we surrender to Him is another day He can equip us to serve with God's wisdom, power, and courage. Stay with us to see how the third member of the Trinity is an ever-present blessing in our lives. Here's Raul Reese with part one of the lesson, Filled with the Holy Spirit.
1: Jesus Christ has just died on the cross, and the disciples and the women not only already have been commissioned by the Lord, but as the Lord already had told them when Jesus died on the cross, He told them to go ahead and to wait and then to go to Galilee, and there is where He would meet Him, which we call the post-resurrection time, which was the 40 days of Christ when He came back from the dead and He ministered and He appeared to the disciples and He ministered to their needs, and He also gave them the promise of the Holy Spirit. But what's amazing about that is that during that post-resurrection time, in chapter 1 of the book of Acts, as Jesus in John's Gospel, chapter 20, verse 22, you don't have to turn to it, He said this, and then when He had said this, He breathed on them and said to them, "Receive you the Holy Spirit." At that particular time, in John chapter 20, verse 22, the disciples of Jesus Christ became born again of the Holy Spirit. Now, the reason I say that is because I told you in times past, as we've studied concerning the work of the Holy Spirit, that there are three prepositions in the Greek of the Holy Spirit. He's with you, He's in you, and He comes upon you. Tonight, we're going to be dealing with the experience or the upon experience. We already dealt with the with and with the in, which we not only share with you, but with others, that the first preposition of the Greek of the Holy Spirit is that the Holy Spirit, first of all, works with a person when He's trying to bring them to conviction. Nobody really in this room or listening to the radio tonight or outside of this room or in any part of the world can ever come to Jesus Christ unless it is the work of the Holy Spirit. I don't care how many times you may share with your grandmother or your grandfather or mother or father or brother and sister, it is only the work of the Holy Spirit that will ever bring them to conversion. You can bring them to a service like this, or you can take them to a baptism, or you can take them to a concert or to whatever it may be, and it is not until the Holy Spirit convicts them of their sin that they can ever be converted to Jesus Christ. And this is why it's so important that we understand that it's not you and I that have ever converted anyone to Jesus Christ, but it's always been the work of the Holy Spirit. So as we come to the book of Acts, we have now what we call the continuing factor, because it is, again, Luke writing a continuation of the Gospel of Luke, but these are the Acts of the Apostles. Or literally, this should be called the book of the Acts of the Holy Spirit. Because everything that it deals with in the book of Acts, historically speaking, is what happened after Jesus died and gave the promise of the Holy Spirit, and how the Holy Spirit not only converted people, but baptized people and sent them out to fulfill the Great Commission. That's what the book of Acts is all about. Let me begin by reading verse 1 through verse 8 tonight, which are the last words of Jesus. He says, "To the former account I made, O Theophilus, of all that Jesus began both to do and to teach, until the day in which He was taken up to heaven, after He, through the Holy Spirit, had given commandments to the apostles whom He had chosen, to whom He also presented Himself alive with His suffering by many infallible proofs, being seen by them during 40 days and speaking of the things pertaining to the kingdom of God." So here He gives you a little insight in verse 3 to the post-resurrection time, the 40 days that Christ was here on earth with the disciples. "And being assembled together with them, He commanded them not to depart from Jerusalem." And here it is. but to wait for the promise of the Father, which he said, you have heard from me. For John truly baptized you with water, but you shall be baptized with the Holy Spirit not many days from now. Notice that the baptism of the Holy Spirit is a complete different experience from salvation, from regeneration. Because in John chapter 20, as I told you before, in verse 22, there is where that we regenerated. There is where they became born again of the Holy Spirit. The Holy Spirit came into their lives. And what Jesus is talking about here is the epi or the upon experience, which is the baptism or the filling of the Holy Spirit in my life. It's a total separate experience from salvation and regeneration. And let me say this to you, that every one of us here, young or old, need it in our lives every day. For the baptism of the Holy Spirit, it is the power that is given to you to fulfill God's work and God's service in this life. Without it, you can't. It is power given to you to fulfill the ministry and the call that God has given to each one of us as believers in the kingdom of God here tonight. And so here he begins to make the promise, but look what else he says. Therefore, he says, when they had come together, they asked him, saying, now this is Jesus glorified, getting ready to ascend to heaven. And they're going to ask him a question. And they said to him, they asked him, saying, Lord, will you at this time restore the kingdom of Israel or to Israel? They thought that Jesus would die. And literally, he wouldn't die, first of all, but that he would actually take on Rome and defeat Rome, and then he would actually bring in the kingdom, and they would sit on 12 thrones, and he would rule over them, and then everything would be nice and dandy for everybody, and there would be peace. But when he died, now that he rises again, they ask him, Lord, now that you've died and rose again, is this the time that you're going to restore the nation of Israel back to its original order? And watch what he says. And he said unto them, it is not for you to know the times or the seasons which the Father has put in his own authority. Which literally means, hey, mind your own business. That's God's business. Watch what else he says. But, he says, you, one thing I know for sure, but you shall receive power, dunamis power. We get our word dynamite in the English for power here. But you shall receive dynamite or dynamic power when the Holy Spirit has come upon, there it is again, epi, the upon experience upon you, or we can say here, not only the power that will come upon you, but power for service. He says, and you shall be witnesses to me in Jerusalem, in all of Judea, in Samaria, into the ends of the earth. Notice what Jesus Christ has just told them and what he's telling you and what he's telling me. This is the great promise that Jesus Christ has made to each one of us. We come to the great work of the Holy Spirit in the life of the believer. You and I are believers. If you have repented of your sins and you have accepted Jesus Christ into your heart, then that makes you a believer. In the baptism with the Holy Spirit, or what we call filled with the Holy Spirit, is the powerful experience that not only each one of us can receive this evening, but it's the experience that the early church received in their own personal lives, and miraculously, they had growth in the church. In 1 week, over 25,000 people were converted because of the power of the Holy Spirit and because of the power the disciples received from the Holy Spirit. Why isn't it happening today the way it happened in the early church? We have the Holy Spirit. The Holy Spirit hasn't ceased. As some say that the gifts of the Holy Spirit stop in apostolic times, they're not for today. Wrong. Therefore, today, the Bible speaks about this. Did you know that the book of Acts is the only book in the New Testament that doesn't have an ending or an amen? It continues on even today. It's still making history. Why? Because the Holy Spirit is the one that has been left here for each one of us until Christ comes again. As the Paracletus, the one that will come alongside to assist, to teach, to lead, to convict, to help us. To baptize us. As a matter of fact, According to the World Christian Encyclopedia, this is what they say about what's happened in the world today concerning the Holy Spirit. They said there are in the world today some 51 million believers in Pentecostal churches who have experienced the baptism with the Holy Spirit. Besides this, 11 million more in other churches who enjoy the fullness of this blessing. If that is true, then why do we see so much carnality today in the church? If that is true. If we have this power that God speaks about, then why is it that you and I constantly fall into sin? And there are so many people within the Church of Jesus Christ that don't have they are being defeated every day of their lives concerning their lives in Jesus Christ. It's like a roller coaster ride when they're walking with Christ. When the Bible says that we can have power and victory over sin. Sin should never dominate over our lives. Romans chapter 6 talks about that. We have the power to put sin to death. But I'm going to get to that later on as we move on in the study here. I want us to recognize tonight that the principal work of the Holy Spirit is exalting Jesus Christ. And if you ever hear anybody preaching that we need to give glory and honor to the Holy Spirit, believe me, they're wrong. Because the Holy Spirit has come to bring glory and honor to the Lord Jesus Christ. We never ever give glory and honor and lift up the Holy Spirit. It is Jesus that sent the Holy Spirit, and the Holy Spirit himself gives glory and honor to Jesus Christ.
0: 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Let's rejoin Raul now for the conclusion of today's study.
1: When we speak of the baptism with the Holy Spirit, we recognize one thing, that Jesus Christ is the baptizer with the Holy Spirit. Mark that. Jesus is the baptizer of the Holy Spirit. This baptism that we speak about the Holy Spirit is probably the most important in connection with our spiritual life and service in the life of every believer. You need the power of the Holy Spirit not only to teach Sunday school, to take care of children, to teach, to preach, to do whatever it is that needs to be done, especially when it comes to the working in the Church of Jesus Christ in ministry. We need the power of the Holy Spirit to fulfill the work that God has given to each one of us here this evening. The Bible also teaches that the baptism with the Holy Spirit is a separate, totally different, distinct action, but total different baptism from regeneration. It's not the same experience. And yet there are people that say that it's the same experience. They use Ephesians chapter 4 verses 1 through 7. And then they use 1 Corinthians chapter 12 where it speaks about one Lord, one Spirit, one of everything. But the Bible says that it's a different, distinct experience. And it's not a once and for all experience. It can happen every day. Every day we can be Spirit filled by the Holy Spirit. If we come to God and ask Him. But I think it's important that as we see Christ here, not only giving His command to receive power, I also believe that part of that problem today in the church and outside of the church today is because of the lack of power in the church and the lack of power in the life of the believer. It seems that people are not making great progress when it comes to overcoming sin. And temptation is given to them, or sin or temptation or the desires of the flesh. But it seems that today more people are falling into greater sin. And when you talk to people, you ask them, how are you doing? Well, I'm barely making it. How can we be barely making it when we have the greatest power in the world, the Lord Jesus Christ and His Holy Spirit? How can that be? You see, there are so many believers today in the bondage of sinful desires and appetites of the flesh. And that's one of the reasons they're not getting anywhere. Because they're living in the life of carnality. They're living a life of defeat constantly. You see, we need to pray for the power of the Holy Spirit, because I personally feel that the only way that the church can ever continue not only to be a testimony to our community and to our loved ones and to our friends, but this is the only way that we're going to be able to reach the world for Jesus Christ and see true revival even in America. It is only through the power of the Holy Spirit. We need to pray and be open to His leading in our personal lives. We need to be open vessels to Jesus Christ. As a matter of fact, Jesus Himself, in John 14, 16, 18, listen to what He said. He made the promise that the Holy Spirit would be here to assist us and to abide with us forever. That's a promise. Listen to what He says. And I will pray the Father, and He will give you another helper that He may abide with you forever. The Spirit of truth, whom the world cannot receive because it neither sees Him nor knows Him. But you know Him, for He dwells with you and will be in you, and I will not leave you as orphans, but I will come to you. That's a promise. The Lord already has done that. Then Jesus made a second promise of the Holy Spirit, that He would come and that He would teach you and would bring all things to your minds or to remembrance. John 14, 26 says this, "But the Helper, the Holy Spirit, whom the Father will send in My name, He will teach you all things and bring to your remembrance all things that I have ever said unto you." And of course, that is the help that the Holy Spirit will give to each one of us to read the Old Testament, to read the New Testament, and each book line upon line, precept upon precept. And as we read the whole counsel of God, and as we're witnessing or thinking or studying, God's Holy Spirit brings to our remembrance those things that we've studied. And if you haven't read the Old Testament, then He cannot bring anything from the Old Testament to your minds. Only what you've read, only what you've studied, can He bring up. And that's why the Holy Spirit was given to us, to teach us and lead us and guide us into all truth. I read today R.A. Torrey's book, one of the greatest, not only pastor teachers, but writers of the 18 and 1900s. As a matter of fact, he wrote this little book that is called the Baptism of the Holy Spirit. I read it all today because it was so good. Just like, you know, in enrichment, I read it before, but it was kind of like a renewing in my own personal life. This is what he says about the Holy Spirit. He says, "It is quite possible to have something, yes, much of the Spirit's presence and work in the heart, and yet come short of that special fullness and work known in the Bible as the baptism or filling with the Holy Spirit." You see, you already have come to Jesus Christ when you repented. The Holy Spirit was with you. He came into your life. And you can be sitting there and you say, "Well, I'm a Christian." And I would say, "Amen, you are a Christian." But something that I see in your life, if there is no power. Think how many of you tonight that are sitting here, and maybe those listening through radio, can say to me, "Man, I am overrunning with the Holy Spirit." You need it. And God wants to give it to you if you want it. Let me begin by the names and the experiences that many people call the baptism of the Holy Spirit. First of all, it is not a second definite work of grace. It is not a second definite work of grace. Secondly, it is not a second blessing, because it's a continual overflowing whenever you want it, 7 days a week or 31 days or 30 days in the month or 52 weeks in the year. You can have it all the time you want it. It is not sanctification or holiness. That's not what it is. As a matter of fact, what the baptism of the Holy Spirit is this. It's number one, the promise of the Father through His Son, Jesus Christ. Listen to Luke 24, 49 and Acts 1, 4, what He says. He says, "Behold, I send the promise of My Father upon you, but tarry in the city of Jerusalem until you are endued with power from on high." This is the different power. You see, Jesus is telling the disciples not to go anywhere, even though they've accepted Christ as Lord and Savior, until they're empowered for service by the Holy Spirit. And this is why so many of our young people today do not have power over their life. because they haven't been baptized with the Holy Spirit. And that's why they constantly fall into sin. In Acts 1:4, he said this, and being assembled together with them, he commanded them not to depart from Jerusalem, but to wait for the promise of the Father, which he said, you have heard from me. Secondly, the gift of the Father and the Son to us. It is the gift of the Father and the Son. In John 14:16 and 15:26 and Acts 5:32, listen to what he says. And I will pray the Father, and he will give you another helper that he may abide with you forever. And when the helper comes, I will send him to you from the Father, the Spirit of truth who proceeds from the Father, he will testify of me. And then he said this in Acts 5:32. And as we are his witnesses of these things, so also is the Holy Spirit whom God has given to those who, listen, obey him. Obedience is part of being filled with the Holy Spirit in your life. And we're going to talk about the hindrances that can hinder the work of God in your life too. Thirdly, it is a command of the Lord to receive the baptism of the Holy Spirit. We already read Acts 1:4. Ephesians 5:18 says this, and do not be drunk with wine in which in the dispensation, but be you continually filled with the Holy Spirit. Notice, not just once in a while. The word there in Greek, to be filled, is a continual factor, continually being filled every day, every hour, every moment of our time in our lives.
0: 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And thanks again for including us in your day today. We hope you'll be with us again next time as we continue this series exploring the matchless impact of the Holy Spirit in our lives. We'll discover more of what it looks like to listen for His leading and follow Him with the boldness of absolute surrender. Now, here's Raul with a final thought.
1: And then it's important that we understand that the purpose and necessity of the baptism of the Holy Spirit, number one, is for power and service. Acts 1:8, we read, but you shall receive power when the Holy Spirit comes upon you, and you shall be my witnesses to me in Jerusalem, all of Judea, Samaria, and to the ends of the whole earth. Secondly, this is important. Not only empowers you for service, but secondly, it empowers you for spiritual warfare. The Bible says in Ephesians 6:12, for we do not wrestle against flesh and blood, but against principalities, against powers, and against rulers of darkness of this age, and against spiritual hosts and wickedness in heavenly places. And then again, there in the book of Ephesians, listen carefully, chapter 6, in verse 18, he says this, and this is so good. He says, praying always with all prayer and supplication in the Holy Spirit, being watchful to this end with all perseverance and supplication for all the saints. God wants us to be baptized for spiritual warfare with the Holy Spirit.
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2: 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We've got triple digits, so stay hydrated, KKLA family. I know, you go, Dave, we know that. Well, there's some of us that just forget to do that, including me, so... Take a little sip here. We have only about 80 children that remain of the 240 that we want to see cared for in Mongolia, living on the trash heaps. So 80 of us opting in a one-time gift, $150. We get every one of these children completely cared for the next year and thankful for you. Now, every gift, $150 for one child for an entire year. 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Here's what we're going to do. 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We're going to make that happen. 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
14: Hello and welcome as we Lift Up Jesus with Pastor Dudley Rutherford. I'm Kyle Welch. It is recorded in the book of John that Jesus once said, "If he is lifted up, he will draw all people unto himself." Christ's death, resurrection, and ascension are all linked to this glorious exaltation, and it is a call made to the entire world. No class, social status, race, or gender is excluded from this declaration. That is why we lift up the name of Jesus on this program every day. Our teaching pastor is Dudley Rutherford, and we join him right now with today's message.
5: I want to speak to you on Revelation chapter 3, verse 16. Here's what the verse reads, Revelation 3, verse 16. So, because you are lukewarm, God says, I'm about to spit you out of my mouth. As we look at this verse, Revelation 3, 16, it's very, very, very, very important that you understand the history and the background to this text. And if you understand the history and the background, this verse makes perfect sense. The church of Laodicea, they had all kinds of problems, but here was the main problem. Write this down in your notes if you're taking notes. That church was overrun with materialism. And as it was overrun with materialism, it had spiritually gone astray. Now, the city of Laodicea sat at a junction of two important trade routes. There was a north-south trade route and an east-west trade route. Laodicea was on a whole nother level. It was ridiculously wealthy. The city, I'm talking about the city of Laodicea, for three reasons. Write this down. Number one, it was a hotbed for gold. There was gold in them thar hills in Laodicea. Number two, write this down. The ground was fertile. It was excellent for raising sheep. And so one of the main sources of wealth in the city of Laodicea was the wool. It was the finest wool in the land. And the third thing this city was known for was its medical advancements. So they had gold, they had wool. It was part of the reason why this city was so wealthy. But in order to understand what Jesus was writing here, you have to know the background of what was going on in that city. Now, number two, write this down in your notes. Even though the city was extremely wealthy, they had one major problem. The city had terrible water. There was no source of water in this city. They had to somehow bring it down from Hierapolis, which was up north, 6 miles to the north. They had hot springs. And everyone in Laodicea knew where the hot springs were. This 6 miles north. And so they would bring water down from up north. Now down south, there was a city called Colossae. And Colossae was known as a cold water source. So if they wanted some real cold water, they'd go down to Colossae. They wanted a hot spring, they'd go up north. And Laodicea laid in between, they would bring that water. Now it just makes sense. Think about it. By the time that they brought the hot water from up north, Hierapolis, by the time they got it all the way down to Laodicea, that hot water was lukewarm. And that cold water from down south, Colossae, by the time they brought that up to Laodicea, it too had lost its coldness. It too was now lukewarm. So when Jesus sits down and he writes a letter to the church in Laodicea, right in the middle of his letter, he addresses this issue of materialism. I want you to look at verse 17 in your Bible. Now, our text is verse 16. We're going to look at the verses after it, and we're going to look at the verses before it. Verse 17, Jesus said, you say, I'm rich, I've acquired this wealth, I don't need a thing. And then Jesus said this, but you do not realize that you are actually wretched, pitiful. You're actually poor, and you're blind, and you're naked. He draws their attention, the church, to the three idols that that church was known for, the things that they worshiped. You remember the three things back up in point number one that they were known for? Their gold, their wool, the medical advancements. Jesus tells them in verse 18, you all need to stop trusting in your gold, stop trusting in your wool, and stop trusting in your medical advancements. I counsel you, if you're going to buy something from me. I've got gold that you know nothing about that's been refined in the fire if you want to be really rich. And I've got white clothes, and he's talking about the robes of righteousness that you can wear to cover up your nakedness. And you talk about salve. I've got some salve to put on your eyes. Not that you can see physically, but that you can see spiritually. In other words, he says, stop trusting in your wealth and start trusting in me. Your wealth is really keeping you from having this relationship with Jesus Christ if you're trusting in it. Look at verse 14. We want to go up to the beginning, to the angel of the church. Everybody say angel. When Jesus wrote these seven letters to these seven churches, he gave each letter to an angel, and the angel was the one who actually delivered the letter to the church. And so he says in verse 14, to the angel of the church in Laodicea, I want you to write that these are the words of the Amen, the words of the faithful and the true witness. These words are the words of the ruler of God's creation. In other words, what you're about to read, this has the authority stamped on it of Almighty God. So you better pay attention. And then he says in verse 15, I know your deeds. The Bible says that God's aware of every word that comes out of our mouth and every deed that we do. In fact, they're being written down. He says, I know your deeds. And then Jesus kind of plays off their water problems that every Laodicean knew about. He said, I know your deeds, that you are neither cold nor hot. And he says, I wish you were one or the other. And then he says in verse 16, so because you're just lukewarm, you're neither hot nor cold, I'm about to just spit you out of my mouth. I want you to write this down. God is saying here, you're making me sick. The behavior of the Laodiceans is repulsive to Jesus. So, do you see these three chairs? You see these chairs? So, this chair is cold. This chair represents hot. This chair, the lukewarm chair right here, this is where most of us are sitting today. This chair here is comfortable, right? I mean, that chair over there, I mean, those people are really committed to Jesus. And these people over here have nothing to do with Jesus. But I kind of like just sitting here. You know, it's kind of comfortable. Sunday I go to church. Friday night I'm going out to the clubs. This is neutral. It's neutral. You know, I'm not on fire for God. But I'm also not a rebel. I just kind of sit right here. You know, right here where the lukewarm stuff is. And I go to church a little. I give a little. You know, I live in that $800,000 house and I drive an $80,000 car. But I go to church. I give them 10 bucks from time to time. I'm not like that guy over there who gives nothing. I serve a little. Oh, I read my Bible a little bit. I think last year I read like 10 chapters. And what does Jesus say about the person who sits in this chair right here? Jesus says, I know your deeds. You are neither cold nor hot. And then Jesus says, I wish. Everybody say, I wish. So what does Jesus wish? He wishes that I was either get up and sit over here and get on fire for God, or he would rather me just say, you know what, I'm really not into this thing. This is not my cup of tea. I'm just going to live my life the way I want. He would rather you get over here than sit here. Now, I don't understand that. I understand why he would rather me be hot than lukewarm. But why would he rather me be cold than lukewarm? Well, for several reasons. Now, they're not going to be on the screen, but you can write them down if you want. The first reason he would rather me sit over there than here is when you're here, you're only one step away from being over there anyway. This is the church of Ephesus back in Revelation chapter 2 that had lost their first love. Oh, they used to be on fire for God, and they got to a point where they just no longer had love for God. How do you get from here to here? Well, you get here first. And this is kind of the step in the direction of one day your heart is so cold and so callous, you've just completely gone away. Now, here's the second thing. I want you to get this. Another reason why he would rather you sit here than when you sit here in this chair, you, whether you realize this or not, you're actually helping keep people out of heaven. This is confusing to people. The people that are watching your life and watching my life, when we say that I'm a Christian, yet we don't live like a Christian, and we just sit in this mediocre, blah, blah life for God, the world looks at us and they say, if that's a Christian, I don't want to have anything to do with that person. They don't say that about the guy over here. They say that about the guy sitting in this chair, who's here, you're here, but you're not really living for God. I want you to think about this, that most of this church is sitting in this chair right now. You know, I know this is true. What percentage of our church, this big church, how many people in here, percentage-wise, are actually literally on fire for God? Every moment of every day, they're just doing God's will. And the answers I get over and over again, about 5%. And we know statistically that's true by some of the things that we research, by how many people actually come to church, by how many people give. 5% of the people give all the resources here at this church. 95% of us give nothing. All the volunteering that's done around this church is done by about 5% of the people. And they volunteer for everything. You find someone who volunteers at this church, they volunteer for everything. I know the people that witness, that actually get out and share their faith and talk to people about coming to church, about 5% of the people actually witness every single day. 95% of us never ever witness. I'm going to guess only about 5% of this church get up every day and have a quiet time, actually study the word and pray. Probably only about 5% of us. Now, we also have about 5% of us that are cold. And you're here, and it's like, why are you here? Well, because my aunt said if I come, she'll take me out to eat lunch afterwards. Most of us are sitting in this chair, if we're honest. And think about the fact of how much this church has accomplished with only 5% of the people really on fire for God, most of us living lukewarm lives. But imagine how many people we could reach, how many missionaries we could support, the changes that we could make in our community if all of us got up out of the lukewarm seat and moved over, and if all of us sat in this seat. The third reason why God doesn't like you sitting in this chair, think about this. Sitting in this chair is actually an insult to God. All that He's done for you. He created you. He breathed into your nostrils the breath of life. He keeps your heart beating. He gives you food and water every single day. He's given you a Bible. He's given you a church. He's given you your health. He's given you your family. You have a sound mind. You have a sound body. All the things that God does for you. And the most important thing that God ever did for you, He gave you His one and only Son, Jesus, to die on a cross. He gave up the most perfect gift in the world. And then we go, yeah, you know what? I think I'm just going to go to church a little bit. It's offensive to Him. Elijah said in 1 Kings 18:21, how long will you waver between two opinions? If He is Lord God, then follow Him. If Baal is God, then follow Him. Jesus said in Mark 7, verse 6, these people, they honor me with their lips, but their hearts are far, far away. Listen, if God is worth anything, God is worth everything. And I want you just to ask yourself, you don't have to say it out loud, but which chair are you today? I will tell you that this chair right here is where God's blessing is. Amen. This is the chair right here where you can go to bed at night with a clear conscience. Over in this chair is where joy and peace can be found. Sitting in this chair is miserable. But sitting in this chair, woo, it's the best. Now, you want to hear some good news? Yeah. Write this down. God still loves you no matter what chair you're sitting in. God loves you if you're cold as ice, if you're hot as fire. Or if you're lukewarm as that blah water that's just good for nothing. But God loves you if you're here. He loves you if you're here. He loves you if you're here. How do you know that? Well, because he says here in verse 19, because these are heavy words. These are heavy words. But he says, those whom I love, I rebuke and I discipline. You know what? You know what that reminds me of? My three children. Because their whole life I've been correcting them and rebuking them. And they go, Dad, leave me alone. Dad, you don't know what you're talking about. Dad, you don't. I've heard, Dad, you don't even love me because you don't let me do what I want. Listen. It's just the opposite. The only reason I tell you what I'm thinking, trying to discipline you, is because I love you. And one day you'll have your own children. That'll be payback. How many of you know what I'm talking about? See, this is all good. That Jesus lets us know where we are and where he wants us to be. So be earnest and repent. If you're lukewarm, right now you're sleeping with somebody you're not married to. You need to repent of that and get over to where God wants you to be. That's what he wants. You're living in the $800,000 house, driving the $80,000 car, and you put in $5 in the offering plate. And we don't even take up an offering here. So don't go out here and say all they talk about is money, because we don't even take up an offering. People give online. But if you're giving God $5-$10 a week, you need to repent of that and get over there and give him something that is worth the sacrifices that he gave for you. If the only time you open up your Bible is when you come to church, and again, most people don't even bring a Bible, you're just looking at it on. If that's the only time you're in the Word, you need to repent of that and start getting into the Word of God every single day. You don't ever witness, you're never sharing your faith. You need to repent of that and start witnessing. If you're not involved in a life group or leading a life group, you're not volunteering here at the church, you're trusting on the 5% to do all the work, you need to repent of that and get plugged in and start volunteering at the church. 5% of the people are clapping. But number three, write this down. This is all in the text of Revelation 3. About us, the way we live, making God nauseous. He says, I stand here at the door of your heart and I knock and I knock. And if anybody would hear my voice and open up that door, I don't care if you're sitting in this chair, if you're sitting in this chair, if you would just open up the door of your heart, the Lord Jesus says, I will come into that heart and I will dine with you and you with me. He's not going to force his way into your heart. He just knocks. Revelation 3, this letter, he's just knocking. This sermon, he's knocking. This Bible, he's knocking. Every church, he's knocking. When we sung, it's knocking. When you look up and you see the stars up in the sky, he's knocking. When you see a sunrise or a sunset and you get your camera out and you take a picture of that sunrise, that's just God knocking. The Holy Spirit of God, he's just knocking on your heart and knocking away. And he's waiting. He's waiting for you simply to just, he's not going to force his way. He's waiting for you to open it up. You heard some strong words today. But he says, in that context, I'm just knocking. Open up that door. I'll come in there. I remember being touched by the popular song called Tie a Yellow Ribbon. It tells of a man who'd been sent to prison for 3 years. And now he's coming home on a bus. He served his time. And he writes a letter to the girl that he loved and who once loved him. And he tells her, you have every right to reject me. And he goes, in fact, I take the blame for everything. But he said, I'm going to

0: And he turns the corner down that old country lane. He's coming down the road. And he looks up. And there's the old oak tree. It doesn't have a yellow ribbon around it. It has 100 yellow ribbons tied around that old oak tree. And at that moment, he knows that his lover has not only forgiven him, but she exuberantly welcomes him home. And just like that man on that bus, we are afraid of life. We're afraid of COVID. We are afraid of our mistakes. We're afraid of the sins that we have committed. We're afraid of the times that we've gone astray, of our lukewarmness, of our coldness. And we ask ourselves, will God truly forgive me? Will he truly welcome me into his family? And the Word of God assures us of God's welcome, the yellow ribbons of grace and the yellow ribbons of mercy and the yellow ribbons of forgiveness and the yellow ribbons of love are everywhere. This very moment, God desires to welcome you exuberantly home.
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3: 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Quick little Friday humor. Little dad joke for you, Pastor Scott. What do you see when the fog clears in Southern California?
4: What?
3: UCLA.
4: Yes, yeah. Very good.
3: And Pastor Dudley graduating from UCLA, so there we go.
4: That's right.
3: So, open line Friday, they pay Pastor Scott. We were just talking about the Columbia records and tapes. My first one I ever bought for a penny, Love Beyond Reason by Randy Stonehill, Never Say Goodbye, a duet with Amy Grant. That was my very first one.
4: It's so interesting that you remember that, right? Because you get the 13 records and tape for a penny or whatever it was. I think it was Michael Jackson's Thriller.
3: Is that right?
4: Is what I remember being number one.
3: Mine was 82, so yours was

0: Somewhere around there.
1: Yeah.
0: You know, and not too many years later is when I got their collection notice in the mail, because you were supposed to buy another 12, and you know, and then you kind of forget about it. And then you don't send in the card, and then they send you one anyway, and it's like $30. You know, it was one of those things. But that company has gone out of business. I didn't know they were around, but apparently there's still somebody sending in their penny, or just you're obligated to buy however many, you know, records, tapes, CDs, whatever it is.
1: So you're going to open up the phone lines and have people pining about it?
0: Let's talk about that. Let's talk about what your first music album that you ever purchased was. Or maybe for some of you who are younger, the first thing you ever downloaded legally.
1: Like,
0: what was your... illegally. You know, what was the first song that you went out and grabbed? So whatever you want to talk about. Serious Bible stuff, Bible questions, spiritual questions, political issues, things in the news, or your first album you ever bought.
1: And I'll narrow it down to one number. 888-LA-TALKS. Pat Scott, 3 minutes.
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0: 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On Fridays, we let you pick the topic. 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
0: Columbia House Record and Tape Club. CDs and movies, eventually that thing was around for a long time, and I think it got all of us. Did you ever do that? Did you ever send in? The way it worked was you would, the whole idea is that you, for a penny, they'd give you a certain number of tapes, records, CDs, eventually it was movies or CDs, all DVDs. I think it got a little more expensive than just a penny. But what it was you got this card and you would fill out in a catalog, and it'd be in the newspaper or TV guide or something. And then you would say, I got 12, 10, 13, tapes that you wanted to get or CDs that you want to get, and you'd fill in the little number and you'd mail off the card and you'd literally tape a penny to it and you'd get them all for a penny. But there was a catch. The catch was, is you had to buy something like 12 or 20 more over the next couple of years. And those all cost $75 each, if I recall that correctly.
2: Well, you got an attitude with you, I'll tell you that.
0: Wasn't that expensive, but it was a lot. And so, like for me, I got my my 12 or 13 records and tapes. And then I also got a collections notice at some point. And I think I was 13 or 14 years old. My mom's like, what in the world is this?
3: Well, this is a disaster.
0: And there it was. So were you ever a part of the Record and Tape Club? Made me think about this. What was the first album that you ever bought? Or maybe, it depends on how old you are, right? So what was the first, we used to call them albums. I think technically they're still called that, but the music industry has changed so much. What was the first album or song that you ever got? If you're younger, maybe it was the first one you ever downloaded. You're like, wow, I just downloaded that song. It's mine now. It's on my iPod. It's on my phone. Or if you are a little bit older, I would say if you're 40 and older, you probably did the Columbia Record and Tape thing at some point, or maybe you did it with movies when they went that direction. What was the first CD, tape, cassette that you ever bought, first music that you ever bought, and maybe just listen to it like crazy? 888-528-2557. 888-528-2557. Thought about this just because I think it's a little bit sentimental. Columbia House Records and Tapes, that was a big deal when a lot of us were kids. And I know that for some of you, you're younger and you're going, what in the world are you talking about? Well, there was no online. There was no internet. And I know this sounds like it's the Civil War, but it is, it's the way it was. And when you got all of your tapes in the mail, but first ones for me were tapes, like cassette tapes, not 8-track. Some of you might be thinking, is he talking about 8-tracks? It's no, not me. I was not doing the 8-tracks.
3: I'm the bad guy?
0: I was a little beyond that, but I think they were still available, to be fair. 888-528-2557, Open Line Friday. What was the first music album you ever bought? 888-528-2557. 888-528-2557. Here's an ad from the Columbia Record. If you somehow maybe forgot, here's an ad from the 90s Columbia House commercial.

0: I just noticed that that ad said big enough to entertain Canada. Like the normal one said big enough to entertain America. But they had that one say Canada. This is before AI, friends. That means they had to get that choir to sing it twice. I wonder how many countries that thing was in. Anyway, what was your first album that you got? Columbia House Records Tapes closed. It's probably even more surprising to you that that company's still around. Right? That was the first thing I thought is, wait, Columbia House, they're still doing it? Are people still sending in a penny? Maybe they're going out of business because we stopped making the penny. And they're like, how do we do this anymore? I guess we can't do it. The pennies are gone. And there goes our entire business model. Thanks, Trump. 888-528-2557. Bonnie in Lakewood, welcome to the Pastor Scott Show. Hi, Bonnie.
1: Hello. Thank you. Hi. Thank you for taking my call.
0: Yeah.
1: My first record, I never belonged to Columbia, but my first record album that I bought was Meet the Beatles.
0: Meet the Beatles or the Beagles?
1: Meet the Beatles, you know, the group.
0: Yeah, the Beatles. All right. The Meet the Beatles. That was your first album.
1: And then it went subsequently to other Beatles albums.
0: Yeah.
1: But that was my...
0: That was your first one. Now, how often did you play that?
1: Continuously.
0: Right.
1: And I put my ears right next to the speaker.
0: I bet you did. I bet you did. Now, did you ever go see them? See them in person?
1: Yeah.
0: Wow.
1: They were pretty tiny, way over there, but it was neat that I did go to see them with my sister. Yeah.
0: What a great memory! A really great memory. Do you go see like Paul McCartney? He's still doing it, you know, after all these years.
1: No, I've never seen him, but I've heard his music. I do listen to his music. I don't have albums, but
0: yeah, well, who does anymore? And that's part of the thing. Well, Bonnie, thanks for calling the Pastor Scott Show. 888-528-2557. It's open line Friday. And what was your first music album that you bought or first song you downloaded, if that is your era? What was the first cassette tape that you actually purchased or CD? It's funny because the industry changed so much over this period of time. And if you're just joining us, the Columbia House Records and Tapes program, remember those guys, they announced today that they're closing down on September 15th. So you can no longer get your 12 CDs for a penny. They're not taking any more customers. I'm surprised they're taking any customers. I can't even believe this is still a thing. So what was the first music you ever bought, like with your own money? Like my aunt, I think I've told you, my aunt gave me a John Denver cassette tape. I think that was my very first cassette tape that was like mine, but I didn't buy it. Right? She gave it to me. So something else about when you have your money and you're probably a kid and you're like, what am I going to buy? What, you know, I'm going to listen to some music. And we used to have to, you know, actually buy it in a particular, you know, media. 888-528-2557. Michael in Reseda, welcome to the Pastor Scott Show.
2: Hey, Pastor Scott, how are you today?
0: I'm good. How are you?
2: I'm not doing too bad, thank you. What a great topic. My first album was, you remember the station here in L.A., KRLA?
0: Yes, that's our sister station, AM 870, The Answer. It is KRLA.
2: Okay.
0: I am sitting in the KRLA studio in the morning where Jen Horn sits every day for her show.
2: Awesome. Well, back in the 60s, they had an album that came out that was like the top 50 hits. So it was like I had all these great songs that were always playing on the radio on a two-album set. It was awesome. That was the first album that I ever bought.
0: You know what? That's such a great memory. You know, and I'm trying to remember when I did my, my 12 or 13 for a penny. One of them that I got was one of those. I just now remembered it, and I don't remember what it was called, but it was totally eclectic, and it was, you know, 12 songs, I think, from whatever the top hits. So you had, it came from the radio station, this album that you had.
2: Yes.
0: Wow.
2: Yes, it was pretty awesome. It was like, I think, if I remember right, I think it was like 32 songs that were on it.
0: I'll bet.
2: And it was great. I mean, the good thing about Los Angeles, we've been so blessed with all the great announcers, from Vin Scully to Dick Enberg to Chick Hearn to the real Don Steele.
0: Yeah.
2: I mean, I go back a ways.
0: all of the guys.
2: KHJ. All the great stations.
0: Wink Martindale.
2: Yes.
0: You know?
2: Wink Martindale.
0: Didn't L.A. have, we're all aging ourselves now, Wolfman Jack.
2: Yes.
0: You know, that crowd. You know,
2: yeah, so, we've been blessed with so many of them, but such great music.
0: Yeah.
2: Over the years.
0: What a cool first album.
2: The 60s and 70s were fantastic years of music.
0: Somebody's telling me right now, Josh, our call screener, he just told me that the KRLA Million Dollar Sound album, is that what yours was called?
2: I'm not for sure on what it was called.
0: He said
2: I got to go look in my collection. I still might have that.
0: Well, he says it's on eBay right now. So if you don't have it and you want it, I don't know how much it is, but it's out there. Somebody is selling it. That's a cool first record.
2: It is.
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3: Hey, Pastor Scott, how you doing? God bless you, brother.
0: Thank you, Glenn. How are you?
3: I'm doing well. You know, it's funny you bring this topic up. It's something that I talk to a lot of people about, is remembering the very first album I ever bought.
0: Yeah.
3: Yeah, so I went to a place called Licorice Pizza. I don't know if that...
0: I totally remember that.
3: Went to Licorice Pizza and bought an album, Alice Cooper, Welcome to My Nightmare. Well,
0: that was your first album, Alice Cooper, Welcome to My Nightmare.
3: Yes,
0: now, let me ask you something. Was that an album that you let your parents know that you got, or did you hide that from your parents?
3: Well, you know what? He kind of, I don't know if he mellowed out a little bit at this time, but my mom, she loved a song he did, Only Women Bleed. It was a huge hit on the radio, and it was a really good song, but so she was okay with me buying that album.
0: It's an interesting thing our parents' response to things of that era. And I think it's interesting because today, like whatever might have offended you back then, is so tame compared to the things that are there today.
3: Yeah, that's true.
0: And parents might be less offended today than they were then. That's part of the problem, I think. Now, were you ever part of the... Columbia House Records and Tapes? You ever send in your penny and have to buy all those?
3: I sure did. I was a huge music person, and I ended up seeing that Columbia House in the L.A. Times, I think. I don't know, one of the Parade magazine in there or something.
0: Oh, yeah.
3: Sent it in and got my 14 albums for a penny, and that was one thing my parents made sure, too, is you do this, and you're gonna finish what you owe them. I think they knew what was up with the catch there.
0: Oh yeah.
3: But I ended up I got all my records or tapes. I don't remember which one I got. I remember finishing it out, and they used to do a thing where if you didn't buy something, they sent you something automatically.
0: That's right.
3: And what was funny about that was they sent me an album from a band called They Might Be Giants. And I ended up, I never even heard of that band. I wore that thing out. That thing was so good.
0: Yeah, that's so funny. See, that was that's the catch I think that people need to understand, is that you get your money for a penny, but you committed to buying a certain number at full price. And
3: exactly.
0: We're talking about $15, I think is probably what it was. And $15 in 1990 was probably like $50 today, right? Nobody was actually paying $15 for an album, but they did. And you know what? And then, but then they sent you this card. If you didn't mail the card back, like an actual mail, put a stamp on it, mail it back by a certain date, then they would send you whatever the random album was of the month, like They Might Be Giants, and a bill.
3: Yep. That's for sure. Here's your They Might Be Giants record, and you owe us $21.
0: That's right. I figure that's right. Because there's also plus shipping and handling.
3: Exactly.
0: Right?
3: Yeah.
0: And shipping might have been $2, but no one knows what handling is, so it was another $10.
3: Right.
0: Right. And right. That's why so many of us got those collection notices eventually. My mom's like, "What's this?" Oh.
3: Yes, sir.
0: Yeah.
3: Well, Pastor Scott, thank you. That was a great subject, and I love your show, and, you know, thank you for everything you do.
0: Thank you, Glenn. Have a great day. 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
4: Hi, Pastor Scott. Happy Friday.
0: Happy Friday. How are you?
4: I'm good. How are you?
0: I'm very good. What was your first album or your first song?
4: I'm going to go out there. Donny Osmond.
0: Donny Osmond. Wow. Was it Donny yeah. Osmond and the Osmond brothers, or the Osmond family, or just Donny himself?
4: Just him by himself. Just him by himself.
0: Oh, okay. All right. And what era was this? Was this Puppy Love era, or was this?
4: Yes.
0: Okay.
4: Puppy
0: All right.
4: Love.
0: All right.
4: And it's still puppy love for me, but, you know, unfortunately he's married.
0: He is married, yes. And he's moved beyond that stage, apparently.
4: Yeah. You know. And he's still singing, you know, he's still making music, and that's good. But and you know, the thing is, I still have my albums.
0: You still have them. You know, they're back now. You can buy albums. If you go into Best Buy or one of these places, you buy the vinyl, or Barnes and Noble, they've got albums now.
4: But they're so expensive.
0: They are. They're really expensive, but it's because not as many people are buying them, right? And so they have to produce them. It just costs more because they don't make as many, but it's coming back. Yeah. There's something that people, in fact, if you collect those albums now, why do you do that? Why do you like that? As opposed to getting it for just a subscription on Spotify or Apple Music or something, people are actually buying albums that went away and now they're back.
4: I do that too. I do Pandora, you know, when I'm doing my walks. You know, sometimes I'll buy, you know, a song, but most of the time I just listen to Pandora random, you know, whatever the genre is. But my albums are the original from when I was a kid.
0: Wow.
4: I still have them.
0: You still have them. They're around. I see some people who've got those around. Well, that's pretty cool, Yvonne. 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
5: It's Pastor Sparling.
0: Oh, sorry. Pastor Sparling?
5: Anyway, your name is Pastor Scott, right?
0: Yeah.
5: All you do is look at a stop sign, any stop sign you go to, you see the P for Scott.
0: You know what, Pastor? I don't have a good connection. I'm going to put you on hold, and we'll see if we can fix it, or we'll have you call back so we can get a sharper connection. Can't really hear you too well. 888-528-2557. Sounded like he was saying that stop signs remind him of Pastor Scott because there's a P and an S in there. Maybe I didn't hear that right at all. Is that what he was saying, Jose? I feel like that's what I was getting from that. So hang on there, and we'll come back to you after the break and see if we get a better connection. 888-528-2557. 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
6: Hi.
0: Hi, Marge.
6: I was thinking that I remember first 8-tracks came and then cassette, and I even remember some cars had actual record players in them. But I couldn't remember, did albums come before 45? They must have, because if you had a 45, you had to buy that little plastic disc.
0: Right. I remember you could buy the 45s were singles, right? So there would be whatever song you liked on one side, and then there was side B, which was some random song that sometimes was pretty good and sometimes was pretty weird.
6: A lesser desirable song was on side B.
0: That's right.
6: But the little plastic disc, you were out of luck because
0: you couldn't play it because it had a bigger hole in the middle.
6: Right, yeah. Right. But my first album was probably The Midnighters.
0: Oh, The Midnighters.
6: Who was actually Little Willie G is now serving the Lord wholeheartedly. He's a great minister.
0: Mm.
6: The gospel. Yeah. So, but back in the day, it was.
0: Back in the day. Well, Marge, thanks for calling. I got to go to a break right now. It's Open Line Friday, 888-528-2557. What was your first album, your first song you downloaded? What was your first music that you bought? 888-528-2557. It's Open Line Friday. We'll be right back.
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0: Pastor Scott here. 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
0: 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Before the break, we were talking about what was your first music album that you bought or downloaded or however you came, you know, about it. We're talking about it because the Columbia House Records and Tapes Club, remember that? They announced, number one, surprised everyone that they're still around. And number two, they announced that they're not going to be around after September 15th. This is a commercial for that crowd from about my era.
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12: 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The Columbia Record and Tape Club. No one else gives you so much for so little. 11 albums, 1 cent. 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Take it to your mailbox. You'll get a lot more music. You'll get a lot more life. 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
0: You'll get a lot more music, and you'll get a lot more bills in the mail and music you don't like, music you don't want, but you still have to pay for. That was the way the Columbia House thing worked for many of us. I think if you're under 40 or over 40, you probably did this at some point. Did you ever get caught up in that? In whether you did or not, what was your first music album that you ever bought or downloaded? 888-528-2557, 888-528-2557. 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
14: Oh, thank you, Pastor. Yes, I ordered it for the family. I was the of a sister and a mother and father, the Columbia Record Club. I read that right. So you got four for a dollar, and you had to commit maybe to buy four more at the regular price. But we did that. I did that, but I didn't move them. Number of years I kept the subscription. Now, I can't tell you the first one because there were four, and I have since alphabetized them by title versus I was keeping them in chronological order. But for instance, I know the earliest was West Side Story. It was Andre Castellani's. I rifled through some of them because I still have them in the serial inset. Remember the console?
0: Right.
14: You had a place to put your albums, and the turntables on the other part. And I have Best of 68, Best of 69, so I know it goes back that far. And we were very conservative, religious, so Mahalia Jackson was one of the earlier ones. And I recall you had to pick a category, jazz, spiritual, so your default, and if you didn't stop that default, it would be sent to
0: That's
14: you.
0: That's right. So I remember that.
14: It was a wonderful memory, yeah.
0: I forgot you had to pick a category, so you wouldn't.
14: Yes.
0: So if you didn't check that box right, who knows what you're going to get?
14: Exactly.
0: Right. I mean, yeah, you didn't really know what you're going to get anyway. And if you didn't send that card back, then you owed them $1 million to pay for that album that you didn't want in the first place.
14: Right, but it was a great deal because you didn't necessarily know all the go to a store back. What was it? Tower Records, the different things, and rifle through the rack and go through the catalog that came, and you got titles you necessarily wouldn't come across. Like all the Exodus was one, the movie theme. And the most favorite, most played. Because you asked what was that? We played them all, but I think the one we wore out the most was Goldfinger.
0: Goldfinger, like the soundtrack to the movie?
14: Yeah, Shirley Bassey.
0: Shirley Bassey.
14: The title track.
0: You know, Shirley Bassey is still around singing that song.
14: Oh.
0: I'm not kidding. Oh. Go on YouTube and look up Shirley Bassey sings Goldfinger. It may be been 5 or 6 years since the last one I saw, and she's got to be 80 years old, and it's pretty good.
14: Mm-hmm.
0: pretty good singing that old song. Well, Carolyn, thanks for calling the Pastor Scott Show, 888-528-2557. It's Open Line Friday. You can call about anything you want on Open Line Friday. That means you can change the subject if you want to. Bible question, spiritual matter, anything on your mind, you can ask about that. 888-528-2557. And the question I'm asking right now is, what was your first album that you ever bought? Your first music album? Maybe it was a cassette. Maybe it was a CD. Maybe it was a song you downloaded. But whatever it was, what did you pick? And were you a part of the Columbia House Records and Tape Club, and how did that treat you? 888-528-2557. Scott from Brea, welcome to the Pastor Scott Show.
15: Well, that was fast. Hi, can you hear me?
0: Hi, Scott.
15: Hi, my name's Scott. Just like here.
0: Well, so excellent.
15: I'm not a pastor, though, so apparently not all pastors are named Scott.
0: Well, if we, that's right. Well, we're all pastors, though. If you're a believer, we can get into that if you want.
15: Yes, absolutely. Okay. So over the past 40 years, so I started going to Greg Laurie's church, Harvest Christian Fellowship over there.
0: Yeah.
15: This was 40 years ago. So it's funny, though, because what I try to tell anyone on the street, and I'll do it in 30 seconds, I'll do it right now. I tell them, look, you have no idea. Adam and Eve were kicked out of heaven just eating a piece of fruit. You don't understand. God had to kill an animal, put animal skins on them. Otherwise, they would have died. You can't get into heaven. So I know the picture in the Bible has fire and all this stuff, and I believe that is true. I believe anyone left alone without the decency of earth even, let alone God himself, right? You are going to be terrified.
0: Well, we're going to be terrified if we don't know Jesus.
15: Amen.
0: Yeah.
15: Exactly. And the thing is, we are living in a time where that's becoming more obvious. Earthquakes and everything. And I tell people, look, God is really terrifying, but he's wonderful. And look what he did in Genesis 3, right? He says, I'm going to smite this dude. And I'm going to leave him around for a while, for whatever reason. and people are going to get saved, but it's slim. And people have to take him seriously.
0: Well, people need to trust.
15: Yeah,
0: people need to trust Jesus. Yep, your job is to live like Jesus and let people know about him, and let God deal with the rest of it with everybody. Did you have a first record?
15: I did. It's funny. Silk Degrees was in my brother's Pinto, and he had put a turbocharger in it. Believe it or not, 2-wheel wheelies in that sucker. I don't know if I saw it or not, but it's etched in my mind, right? Because that sucker could move.
0: I saw
15: him in lie. Yeah. Well, he didn't know how to work on cars just right. And he didn't have the money to get it, do what you got to do to make it work well. So Silk Degrees was in that. And I took my first love, Tina. And she was exactly my height and 20 pounds lighter. And you know how it is. You break up. And even though I didn't know the Lord back then, I was pure as pure could be, because she was a Catholic and lovely. And she, right? I mean, I
0: okay. Well, glad to hear that. That,
15: isn't that funny?
0: Yes. Well, that's an interesting story. Scott, thanks for calling the Pastor Scott Show, 888-528-2557. Pinto. Remember the Ford Pinto? I knew people had a Pinto. There was a time when the bad thing about the Pinto is if it got rear-ended, apparently would blow up. I think they fixed that problem at some point. 888-528-2557, Pastor Scott Show. Ron from Altadena, welcome to the Pastor Scott Show.
16: How you doing, Pastor Scott?
0: I'm good. Ron, how are you?
16: I'm doing good.
0: What was your first music album?
16: My first music album was, I didn't buy the album. My mother probably bought it. But I recorded Aretha Franklin on a reel-to-reel portable tape player. So that was the first song I've ever recorded.
0: So you recorded like you had a reel-to-reel tape player and you like had a microphone and you recorded it off of what? Your mom's player?
16: My mom's stereo. I put the microphone on top of the speaker and recorded Aretha Franklin.
0: That's great. That was you invented the mixtape. You might have been the first.
16: Yeah. Oh, you think so?
0: Maybe. You should get some credit for that somewhere.
16: Yeah, somehow or somewhere, right?
0: You know that what made you decide to do that? I mean, that's such a great kid memory thing to do.
16: Well, that was the only way that I was going to be able to record off the stereo.
0: Yeah.
16: And there was no other way that I knew of at that time. So that was the best way I knew how to do it.
0: That's really cool. That's really cool. And they never sent you like a something in the mail about sending in some royalties for making your own copy of that.
16: No, they didn't. Yeah. But then I didn't know I could even do that. But still. That was my first recording.
0: I love it. I love it. Well, Ron, that's really cool. Thanks for calling the Pastor Scott Show. 888-528-2557. 888-528-2557. I think for a lot of us, if you grew up in the 80s and 90s, probably, you know, other than you spent your penny to get your 13 or 14 records and tapes and then a lifetime of commitment of buying too expensive of albums after that with Columbia House, other than that, you had a boombox or a stereo of some kind with a tape recorder in it, and you would record off the radio your songs. I remember doing that. And you make your little tape, and then you try to, like, cut off the announcer. Right, because you just wanted the music, and it was always annoying if the announcer talked over the song a little bit too long. It's like, come on, Casey Kasem, be quiet. We don't really care about the countdown that much. We just want to hear the song, you know. I'm Casey Kasem. He'd always say that, right? The song would be beginning, but he'd always have to remind you, you're listening to America's Top 40. I'm Casey Kasem. Well, okay, we know who you are. That's why we listen. 888-528-2557. Frank from Ventura. Welcome to the Pastor Scott Show.
17: Yeah, hi. Seems like you got a lot of youngsters on there talking. I've got one from probably 1965. My first love. I was 17 and she was 14. I got a bunch of flack from about that. But the song was called Red Rubber Ball. I'll Come Bouncing Back to You. I forgot who did it or what year exactly. But I play that over and over again and cried a lot.
0: Song by the, let's see here, Circle.
17: That's who
0: That's who they said that's from. Well, that's cool. You remember that. So did you have it like on a 45?
17: Yeah, it was a 45. Yeah. I had the little insert so you could play it on the little spindle
0: in
17: there.
0: Yeah, Frank, I got to go to a break. Appreciate you. Thanks for calling the Pastor Scott Show. It's open line Friday. 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
6: Now, here's how to turn those 13 albums into 14 for the same penny. Look for this gold box in the ad. Then write the number of any extra album you want in that box, and it's yours. That's 14 albums for a penny. If you've never taken advantage of a music club before, believe me, this is your golden opportunity. Look for the ad and TV guide, fill in the gold box, and have you got music.
0: That was Dick Clark selling you on the Columbia House Record and Tape Club, which actually went out of business. They just announced this. You can no longer do this, like in 2026. They're still doing it, apparently. You can't do it anymore, though. They announced that they're done next month. I'm surprised it's even around. I had no idea. I signed up for that. That gold box commercial reminds me, I'm pretty sure that I had two gold boxes. But for me, it was like, oh, they added another gold box. And I got 14 or 15, you know, cassette tapes back in my day for the price for one penny. And then the trick was, is they'd send you a card in the mail that you had to mail back. And if you didn't mail it back, then they would mail you a random cassette every month and you had to pay for that. And it was like $20 to $22, which in 1985 dollars was 75. Almost, right? 888-528-2557. I'm not joking, by the way, that I got collections and I was still a kid. And my mom's like, what's this? Well, I haven't paid for the song, these albums I don't want. 888-528-2557. So you can call about anything. What is your question we're asking is, what is your first album, the first music you ever bought? Why'd you buy that? And maybe it's you downloaded it. Maybe you bought it on a record or tape or some whatever. 888-528-2557. Tony from Whittier, welcome to the Pastor Scott Show.
8: Hi, Pastor. I love your show. In 1965, I was a sophomore at Mount Carmel High School. And Van Morrison was with a band called Them. Okay? They cut a 45, which is the one I bought. The first side was Baby Please Don't Go. It went to number one for about 3 weeks. A lot of people didn't know that on the other side was Gloria. And when people found out about Gloria, they started calling a radio station, and Gloria, on the flip side, became number one and was up there like about 8 weeks. Except for the Beatles, I don't know any other group that's ever done that.
0: Now, it's so interesting to me that you remember all of that, you know? And yeah. But that tells you how important it was, right, to have those albums that we really, if you bought your music and you had it, you probably listened to it 1,000 times.
8: Yeah, it wore out. You're right.
0: Yep, you wore it out. And then there's that side B, which normally doesn't, is normally not a big hit, but once in a while. There you go. Tony, thanks for calling the Pastor Scott Show, 888-528-2557. John in L.A., welcome to the Pastor Scott Show.
1: Hey, how you doing, Pastor Scott?
0: Good, John.
1: You brought up the Pinto earlier.
0: Yeah, the exploding Ford Pintos.
1: Correct. So there's a thing called the Pinto Principle. They never actually fixed it. Ford made a decision that it would be cheaper to just wait for people to die and pay off the lawsuits than it would be to recall the whole car.
0: Now, did they never actually, or did they just stop making it? Because they got, if I remember that right, the controversy wasn't just that there was this defect, and if the Pinto got rear-ended, it might explode. The controversy was is they knew about the defect, but they decided that it wasn't worth whatever the cost was to fix it, that the cost of the lawsuits for burned or dead people was better.
1: Correct.
0: Yeah.
1: Exactly. Yeah, they call that the Pinto Principle. That's exactly right. Corporate America, unfortunately, does that more often than we like to admit.
0: It's hard to, yeah. And that's and I think it was like $11, though. It wasn't like $1,000. It was like $11.
1: Yeah, it was just multiplied by every car. They just didn't want to,
0: it's a lot of money when you multiply it, but that's one of the reasons that there's a lot more regulations, right? If you don't like regulations, I get it. But sometimes there's regulations because of the Ford principle or the Pinto principle.
1: Yes, I'm 100% with you, Pastor Scott. Yeah. Those people need Jesus. That's for sure.
0: It's a horrible decision to say. Well, how much is it worth to get sued for people maybe dying because they get rear-ended? You know that's the actual conversation. It's not like ignorance.
1: Full knowledge to just let people die.
0: Yeah.
1: When you could easily prevent for mere money.
0: Cars are a lot safer now than they were back then. So hopefully we're not making those decisions now. That's why it might even be why we have recalls. And there's a history for that where now that the reason you've got recalls for even simple parts is exactly this problem that companies have to fix it. If it is something that is determined as wrong. John, I appreciate your phone call, 888-528-2557. 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It's open line Friday and call about anything you would like, 888-528-2557. You can bring up a subject that we've talked about before, or you can continue with what we're talking about or bring it up again, 888-528-2557. 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
7: Hey, Pastor Scott, good to talk to you again. Is the dynamic duo back on, you and Jose?
0: Jose is here. He is here today, although he'll be gone Monday because Jose gets to go to Hawaii.
7: All right. I haven't been listening as much, but I haven't heard. Anyway, Scott, Pastor, before I get to my question, I want to, if you can educate, because I think a lot of people and believers don't realize when they get to heaven what Jesus they're going to meet, because it's like you're not going to see the bearded, kind of, frail man with holding a lamb and a halo. Can you tell believers what they're going to see? Because when they confront him, they're going to probably think, I'm in the wrong place and run the other way. But if you know your Bible, can you let them know?
0: Yeah, well, I'll tell you what. We don't know what he's going to look like, but we do know that our knees are going to hit the ground. That every knee will bow.
7: He's going to have fire coming out of his eyes, a double-edged sword out of his mouth.
0: Well, that is how he's described. There's
7: that's how the Bible describes.
0: That's how John describes him, I think, in the book of Revelation in his vision. Whether that's what we're going to see or not, I don't know. But I can tell you that however it is, when you face Jesus, you're going to know who he is. You're going to know the truth about him. And your knees are going to hit the ground. And the big thing for us is hopefully we already knew who he was. And he knows us.
7: Right?
0: That's what we want to do now. We want to say Jesus is Lord because we've already believed that.
7: Because it's going to be frightening for many people. Pastor, I wanted to get to my question about the teacher that Houston, I believe, that was emotional about his kids not knowing
0: how to read or write. Oh, yeah, we talked about that on Monday, I think.
7: few weeks. Okay. I wasn't sure. I saw the video, but I wasn't sure on his, was he feeling like the education system let the students down, or society in a whole let them down?
0: I think his main point is that society as a whole, like part of it's the system. This, and if you weren't listening, there's a viral video of a teacher. He was a teacher to seniors in high school in Houston, in the Houston school system. And it was the second day of school, and he was crying because he has senior students who could not read, who could not do basic reading. And so he's very emotional about that. And just pointing out that if you can't read or write, you don't really have a future.
7: Right.
0: You have a future, but you're very limited. Like this is something we should not be allowing. And so we had a lot of discussion about that because we've been allowing it for a long time. There's a whole lot of other teachers who have gone online to put their own videos out and say, yeah, it's right. Our kids can't read. They can't write.
7: Right. Well, here's my angle, my insight. I'm actually a substitute.

0: society is right now, with everybody wanting to throw in the towel and just, like, you know, complain or whine and just, you know, do whatever they want.
1: Isn't the responsibility, though, ultimately with the adults? I mean, yes, every one of these children eventually is going to have to take responsibility for themselves. But when they're, you know, grade school age, like you're saying, don't parents and teachers and everybody involved in the school system, don't we have, because it used to work. That wasn't the case when, I presume, when you were in middle school. Like, middle schoolers are always crazy, right? But not like, not dodgy like you're saying now.
0: Well, I think it was even when I was there, because I was like, okay, I got to get my act together. I got to get to my classes, do my projects, get my homework.
1: I think in maturity, yeah, you start to own that. But I would say that the in our, I don't know how old you are, but in my day, 1980s.
0: I'm 55, by the way.
1: Oh, all right. So we're the same age.
0: So we're there.
1: Okay. Yeah. So in our day, though, almost everybody in our eighth grade class could read. And read pretty much at grade level, and do math pretty much at grade level. There were kids who struggled, and there were kids who excelled, but all of us could do it, and you got held back if you couldn't. Those days are gone, and I think that's not the fault of the kids. I think that's the fault of a culture that's decided it's too hard, and it makes us feel bad, and the people who suffer are those kids.
0: Right, and then we're inundated. The numbers are higher. There's no holding back kids. I mean, they literally, there's nothing. It's because we got so many other kids coming in to the next grade level.
1: Yeah.
0: It's like you got to move them on.
1: Well,
0: and that's unfortunate. That's the truth.
1: Yeah, we can't, and I'm afraid that you might be right, that we want to shrug our shoulders and say, well, what are you going to do? But as a society, it's not sustainable. We will lose everything we have if we do not fix that. That is
0: right.
1: That's just a fact. Thank you for calling, Frank. I got to take a break here in just a minute. 888-528-2557. It's Open Line Friday. 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Call right now. Gilbert, Corey, Alan, Rick, others, I'll get your calls when the Pastor Scott Show returns in just 4 minutes. Don't go away. Hey, one of the things that's so important is taking care of your health, and sleep apnea is one of the things that affects millions of Americans, and it affects me. I went and I took one of those sleep tests, and sure enough, I got sleep apnea, and I knew it already because I was snoring so bad, and my wife wanted to kick me out of the room. My dentist was telling me I'm grinding my teeth. He says, you got sleep apnea. 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
1: 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We're live and it's Friday. That means it's Open Line Friday.

0: 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You can ask a Bible question, spiritual matter, something in the news. It can be something fun, something that's just on your mind. 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All right, going to go to the calls here. Many of you have been holding for a while. Thank you for that. Gilbert in L.A., welcome to the Pastor Scott Show.
1: How's it going, Pastor Scott?
0: Good. Gilbert, how are you?
1: Fine, thank you. Two things. My first album I purchased with my own money was the Led Zeppelin IV album, which had Black Dog, Rock and Roll, and all those old good songs.
0: Led Zeppelin IV, all right.
1: Yeah.
0: With your own money. Was it a tape? Yeah. Was it an album, record? What was it?
1: It was an album. At that time, it was albums and 8-tracks.
0: Oh, it was still the 8-tracks. All right.
1: Yeah, so I got the album.
0: All right. Well, cool. Do you still have it?
1: You know what? I do, in a matter of fact.
0: Yeah. People don't throw those away too often.
1: Scratched up. I'm a bit scratched up, but I still have it.
0: Okay, you said
1: I'm thinking of maybe trying to purchase an LP player.
0: It's coming back.
1: I've seen some at Target. Yeah, it's coming back.
0: It might be fun to see if how badly scratched it is. Maybe it's good.
1: Yeah.
0: Yeah.
1: I also have a Rainbow album, too, which I got a little bit afterwards. That's when Ronnie James Dio joined Ritchie Blackmore, and they made that group Rainbow.
0: Yeah.
1: I still have that album, too.
0: Yeah.
1: So those are two albums to look forward to playing with.
0: Cool. Did you say you had a second point today?
1: Yes. The thing is, I was going to ask you what your stand is on modern-day Babylon.
0: On, like, what is the modern-day Babylon?
1: Yeah. Is it because the Bible talks about the modern-day Babylon and how she was, and then in 1 hour she's no more.
0: Right, in the book of Revelation.
1: Right. Well, do you believe it could be the United States?
0: There's a lot of different theories about that. You know, some people would say that it is the European Union. Some people think it's the United States. Some people think it's just a metaphor for, I don't know, the way government works in general. Right? That everything is going to fall eventually. Every way of life, every philosophy that is going to eventually fall. Some people even think...
1: The new government, right?
0: Well, ultimately it falls because the new government is Jesus. So we will have a kingdom with Jesus literally sitting on the throne. That's kind of the idea. So what I would say, probably the bigger answer, is that Babylon represents humanity organizing itself in rebellion against God. Like, if you wanted to symbolize it more, so maybe there is a leader country. Some people think, you know, people have had a lot of suggestions. You can find books, unfortunately, that people write saying, this is definitely the way it is. When we went to war in Iraq, the first time, I think, back in the 90s, you know, literally the location of ancient Babylon is Iraq. And so, and Saddam Hussein was actually rebuilding parts of ancient Babylon. There were, you know, not just antiquities, but he was trying to rebuild some Nebuchadnezzar's palace and a lot of crazy stuff that he was trying to do. And there were people who would say, see, it's going to be a literal Babylon running from the same region on earth. But I don't think the Bible is definitely saying things like that. It's talking about Babylon the Great, certainly represents power and wealth. It's also immoral, anti-God, and Christians just disagree about what John intended it to represent specifically. I think the biggest point is it is going to fall, and that at the end of the day, our faith needs to be in Jesus, in the kingdom of God.
1: Right.
0: So, exactly. As much as I, you know, want the U.S. to be there in the end, you know, it's hard to read the scriptures and look at end times and find the U.S. in it.
1: Right.
0: You know, we either don't exist or we're not relevant, or maybe we're the bad guy, or, you know, it's just not there, it seems to me, in at least in the way that many people might look for it. And it's probably just the world system. World system is ultimately going to collapse, even the best systems. Kingdom of God is where it's at. That's why we put our faith in Jesus.
1: That's right.
0: Yeah.
1: We win. At the end, we win.
0: Jesus wins. You got it.
1: All right, Pastor Scott. Thank you so much for your time.
0: Thank you, Gilbert. Thanks for calling the Pastor Scott Show, 888-528-2557. Alan in Westchester, welcome to the Pastor Scott Show.
2: Hello. Thank you, Pastor Scott, for having me on.
0: Yeah.
2: I want to talk about my first album that I purchased.
0: Yeah, what was your first album?
2: Back in 65 or 66, I purchased an album that was about eight or 9 years old. That was called, it was released in 1958, Elvis's Golden Records.
0: Elvis's Golden Records?
2: Yeah, that was his first 14 Golden Records.
0: That was your, and that was your first album, so a compilation of Elvis's first 14 gold records.
2: Correct.
0: Cool.
2: That was, and it was most of the songs that you remember from the 50s with Elvis.
0: Yeah.
2: Those were on there, and it was, of course, the great album. It was a great album, and I listened to that till the grooves wore out, and I had to buy another one. Didn't sound too scratchy, you know?
0: Yeah. You know, when you hear Elvis, one of the things is there's no mistaking who that is.
2: Exactly.
0: Right. Yeah. It's, you can't miss it.
2: Even if you don't know who it is, you know it's Elvis.
0: That's right. Even when you don't know who it is, you know it's Elvis. I think that's about right. Alan, thank you for calling the Pastor Scott Show, 888-528-2557. It's Open Line Friday. You can call about anything you would like. So we've been talking about what is your first album that you remember. The reason is the Columbia House Record and Tape Club announced that they're ending today, and they'll be done September 15th. And number one, it's a surprise that they're still there. And number two, did you ever do that? Did you ever get your 13 records and tapes for a penny or whatever your deal was? Maybe if you did it in the 90s, and they were huge throughout the 90s. They started to lose it with downloads and everything, but 16 million subscribers to that in the 90s. But it was also movies, DVDs, VHS, CDs. It's amazing business, but it has ended. But I think it kind of means something for a lot of us who that was a part of our life. 888-528-2557. 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And call about anything you would like. 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Rick in Ontario. Welcome to the Pastor Scott Show. Hi, Rick. Still with me? Rick, you can call back if you want to, 888-528-2557. Another Rick, different Rick in Ontario.
3: Oh, I'm sorry. Yeah, this is Rick trying to hog it up. My dad had a 51 Ford convertible. We took it to Earl Scheib, had it painted for $29.95.
0: $29.95. It was $99.95 in my day.
3: Over on Holt there.
0: Uh-huh.
3: And, it was Jan and Dean was my album. I remember they were out there on the beach in the Woody.
0: Uh-huh.
3: Yeah, that was a great album.
0: Cool. And, Jan and Dean.
3: You know, one time I was talking about Wipeout and just popped right out of my mouth. It was Surfer Joe was on the other side.
0: Oh, on your album. No kidding.
3: No, not on the album, on the 45.
0: Yeah, on the 45. I'm sorry, yeah. The record.
3: That was a 45 that had both sides were fantastic.
0: Yeah, that was unusual because usually side B is sort of the unknown, we're throwing this at you, but you're not going to play it on the radio.
3: Super Joe just took it up off the chart.
0: Yeah.
3: Well, anyway, that's all I wanted to say. And bench seats. They went out about time bucket seats came in. Your girl couldn't sit next to you anymore.
0: Yeah, they changed that, didn't they? Rick, yeah, thanks for calling the Pastor Scott Show, 888-528-2557. I wonder if the conversation about your first music, like, why does that register with us so much? Like, why do we remember certain songs? I think that's the same thing in church music, in whatever it is, that whatever first impacted us as a kid, that is, or as a young person, that sticks with us. And there are thousands of songs, right? They're just all over the place. You've heard, if you've been around a while, you've heard thousands of songs. 888-528-2557. It's open line Friday, 888-528-2557. 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
4: Hi, Scott. You know, as I was listening in that first hour, I began to wonder if I had dialed into K-Earth 101 instead of KKLA. you know, I love nostalgia, and I could just, dive into it all day long, but I try to discipline myself to stay in the here and now, because we're living in such momentous times, they just can't be ignored. And so I wanted to change the subject in a totally different direction. I was actually going to talk about the national debt.
0: Okay.
4: That, passed $40 trillion on, I think it was Tuesday.
0: Yes.
4: Officially. And, I also mentioned that one guy mentioned something about Babylon. I think that's extremely important to identify who that is, because I think it's the United States in Revelation 16-18. And it's not a missing in the prophecies. It's front and center. It's just, it's kind of veiled.
0: Some people believe that.
4: So, yeah, well, I think that's something to ponder. But anyway, back to the national debt. $40 trillion, the number 40, I think we all understand, is a number of judgment in the Bible. And it's a pretty momentous event to me, also because I think the bond market is hovering at least above 5% since around May. And they say statistically that when nations hit 5% chronically in their bond market, they're pretty much cooked. I mean, their economy is so broken that no one wants to invest in them anymore.
0: Why do you think nobody cares? Like, I would agree with you. I think this is actually probably one of the biggest issues in our country, and it has been for a long time. Rush Limbaugh, in fact, in the old days, I was listening to somebody talk about him, who finally just had to conclude, I can't even talk about it because nobody actually cares, except it's the biggest deal in our country. And that was when the national debt was maybe $10 trillion.
4: Well, I agree. I mean, that's what I mean about, you know, we got to be serious and sober about reality. And this is not just some ethereal thing. This is a real fact. And quite frankly, I think this is due to borrow and spend, which was the Republicans' answer to the tax and spend.
0: You realize it's not just the Republicans. This has been going on for both parties. You know, the national debt doubled in the Bush administration. It doubled again in the Obama administration. And it has now doubled again between Trump, Biden, and Trump. It doesn't seem to matter. And both parties have been in charge of Congress. Both parties are involved. You cannot blame one party or the other. Nobody cares.
4: I'll say this. It was distinctly a Republican idea, and the Democrats are kind of dragging.
0: No, I'm not going for that. I'm not going for that. Everybody's on board with spending too much money. Tax and spend Democrats. That's what they're called.
4: I agree. Well, here's an example. Like $26 billion to renovate the Washington, D.C. airport. When we are in the middle of a war, that is going to
0: crush our economy. It's, but in the big picture, Don, that's pennies. What's the big solution to not spending more than we have we spend over, it's about $2 trillion a year more than we take in every year now. Why do we do that?
4: Like Dick Cheney said back in his day that the national debt didn't matter. And so he just kind of cemented this whole fantasy that, you know, we can just spend. There's no day of reckoning, but there is.
0: It's coming. So, Don, what do we do? Because the only way to do it is to radically cut spending. I mean, massive cutting spending.
4: That would be the worst thing you can do.
0: It's the only thing you can
4: that
0: do.
4: That would create it'll be a fire sale for the rich. They would go around picking up.
0: Well, I think everybody will hurt.
4: It's a dime and a dollar.
0: So what do we do?
4: Well, there's not much we can do. This is a serious situation. I think.
0: I agree. It's super hard.
4: Is what we're looking at. We're looking at. I mean, if it weren't for the intervention of God and Jesus Christ into the situation, we'd be in a Mad Max world. Because that's what Jesus said. In the last days, it'll be like the days of Noah when violence covered the earth. Mm-hmm.
0: Well, it's a good thing that we trust Jesus then, isn't it? Because otherwise, we're going to trust the Republicans and Democrats to do something, and they're not.
4: Well, that's why I thought I mentioned the Babylon thing, because there's something to ponder.
0: Well, we may not have the money to be Babylon in the end. Don, I would encourage you to go ahead and have a good time with our other topics, too. It's okay, in spite of the fact that the national debt is crazy, and it's a huge deal. It's a huge deal. It's okay to take a break, and like we're doing today, and enjoy fun topics too. Appreciate you, Don. 888-528-2557. 888-528-2557. 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
5: Hey, Pastor Scott, how's it going?
0: I'm good, Drew. How are you?
5: Listener. Good.
0: Have you called before, Drew?
5: Just one. No, it's my first time calling, actually.
0: Well, let me give you the first time caller fan. Let me give you the first time caller fanfare. Go ahead, Drew.
5: Oh, awesome. Just want to say that, I go to Court Church LA, and I listened to that segment with, Pastor Steve on your show last week, and that was really cool.
0: Yeah.
5: But we're talking about the first time albums, and I do remember when I was a kid, my mom bought me like cassettes, and I remember she specifically bought me the Beastie Boys, the Brass Monkey.
0: Uh-huh.
5: And I really wanted the Eminem one, but she had to get me the censored version where there was no cuss words.
0: Uh-huh.
5: And so those were basically my first albums, and
0: your mom enjoy that. Your mom bought those for you.
5: She bought them for me, and she made sure that I didn't have any cuss words in the Eminem one, and it actually kind of led me down the path of loving hip hop, but now I just am all into Christian music, and I just actually wanted to say I just released my first Christian song, like my first official one, and it's called The Christ Walk.
0: Mm-hmm.
5: And so I just wanted to put that out there. It's I'm going into the Christian music now, and
0: so you put something out there. So like, if people googled the Christ Walk, they might find it.
5: Yes, the Christ Walk, and then it'll pop up. My name's Drew Peebles, but I'm in the process of editing a video. But
0: yeah,
5: so. Well,
0: best of luck to you.
5: That'd be cool. I feel like the Holy Spirit tugging on me to call you and let you know that.
0: Well, hey, appreciate you calling and joining us on the show, and best of luck to you with that. See what the Lord does with it.
5: Yeah. Oh, and real quick, Pastor Scott, real quick. In the Revelation, when I was reading about Babylon, the great city of Babylon, the merchants crying because they can't sell the merchandise anymore, and they see the fire going up.
0: Right.
5: There's a reference where it says that it actually is another name for Jerusalem. What do you think about that?
0: I'd have to go read it, you know. I mean, I think that there's a whole lot of theory about what it ultimately means. I'd have to go read what that reference is specifically. But
5: the Jews would obviously leave Jerusalem right during that 3.5-year mark and head to the, I think, south of the Jordan or something. But, you know, Jesus does come back down in Jerusalem, so I'm thinking...
0: Yeah.
5: It's interesting. Yeah, I was just thinking about
0: it. It's all
5: that.
0: Interesting when you look at the world today. You know, and what we were just talking about with the national debt, I mean, it's a downer, right? But it's just math. Like, eventually, the national debt is, in fact, the inflation that we're dealing with, the biggest reason that we have inflation that we can't get under 3% is probably the debt, more than the war or more than other things. We're spending way too much money than what we have. And eventually, you're going to have to face. It's going to be a day of reckoning, and that day is coming.
5: Yeah, gas is crazy here in L.A. $8 a gallon for diesel. And I think about like the Afghanistan withdrawal. I'm like, man, they left billions there.
0: and it's all pennies. But you know, this is why we trust Jesus, right? Is these topics are scary and they're important.
5: Amen.
0: I think they're really important for us as citizens. I think we have a responsibility to not ignore these things. And at some point, we're going to have the conversation that says, hey, we have to quit spending money, not offer to spend more. You know, that the DSA, the Democratic Socialists, what they're proposing would be $200 trillion on top of what we spend. It's not even within the realm of possibility. Right?
5: And you think they want to do the Dana Setters on the moon? And Elon Musk, I want to go to Mars, but I'm like, in Revelation, doesn't it say the moon falls out of the sky, possibly from a nuke?
0: I don't think literally, but things are falling from the sky. But the point of it is that the truth is we spend more than we have. That is not a successful formula. And we will pay for that. Same way for you and I. You know, if we spend more than we have on Visa and MasterCard, and I was there once where I had terrible debt, terrible personal debt.
5: Yeah.
0: And I mean, and eventually, You know, at first you have great credit because they're loaning you money and they're making interest, but eventually they realize you're never going to pay it back, and now you have bad credit, and now you're in trouble. That day is, you cannot avoid that. So point is, get out of debt. Don't,
5: amen,
0: as much
5: that.
0: As you
5: amen
0: can, do not be in debt. Drew, appreciate your phone call. Good luck to you. The Christ Walk, if you want to go look that up. Pastor Scott Show, Philip, I'll get your call when we come back. It's Open Line Friday, 888-528-2557. You can call about anything you'd like, 888-528-2557. Be right back.
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11: When George Washington accepted command of the Continental Army, Americans were fighting a king and determined not to replace one form of unchecked power with another. Washington understood the difference between authority and ownership. In 1775, he declared, "When we assume the soldier, we do not lay aside the citizen." Even as commander of America's army, Washington remembered that he remained one of the people and that the power entrusted to him was never his to keep. He did not fight to rule America. He fought so Americans could govern themselves. Washington's example gave the young nation something more than victory. It gave America a standard for leadership. Those who hold power must remain accountable to the people they serve, because in a free nation, leadership is not ownership. It is a duty and a trust.
12: Discerning truth from deception. This is David Wheaton, host of The Christian Worldview. If Satan or those he influences can persuade someone to believe a lie, that is a victory for him. The COVID era was a sad example of this. For 3 years, our country was taken over by falsehoods. 6-foot social distancing and masking were not true science, and the vaccine didn't protect people from getting or spreading the virus. 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
3: So there are a couple of things the president has talked about to try to address this problem. First of all, he's talked about a sovereign wealth fund because, as you know, actually the stock market, the equity market has performed a lot better than the bond market. There's a weird way where American taxpayers are getting fleeced because of the very high debt charges. By the way, very high debt charges that started under the Biden administration. This is a crisis that we inherited and I think has gotten better. I'm not saying that everything is fixed, but it has certainly gotten better. Sure. The other thing is that Scott Bessent, the amazing Treasury Secretary, he has had a very discreet plan, of course, supported by the President of the United States, to get the United States to a point where our economy is growing faster than our debt. Mm-hmm. And if you look, we are on track. So even though the debt is too high, even though we inherited this debt bomb from the Biden administration, we actually do have a plan to get the economy growing faster than the debt. And that's the most important thing.
4: Shush up, okay?
2: That was Vice President Vance talking about the national debt. As we caller brought that up, that it is $40 trillion of debt that we've got. It's hard to even think about that. It's not that there isn't a way forward, but it's going to be hard. I mean, just think about how whenever they remember Elon Musk had the Doge thing, right? It's the Department of Government Efficiency. He wanted to cut $1 trillion out of the budget. You can criticize the way he did it, all this stuff, but what he was trying to do is necessary at some point. Everybody attacked it because it hardly did anything according to what they wanted it to do. It was a failure in if you took the goals that it had to where we really are today. And it's because it's hard to not spend the money because that means you're cutting programs somewhere. You're cutting money that's going to somebody's congressional district and they might lose their race. It just gets complicated. But you got to do something. And the president's done a couple of things that I think do head in the right direction. The Trump accounts that are for your kids is a great idea because, you know, if you can get people investing in the United States, investing in stocks from the time they're born, rather than, you know, your Social Security, for you, if you are 65 now, if you're maybe 55, maybe you're going to get you're going to have Social Security maybe for the rest of your life. That age is getting older and older. But if you're born today, the math says there's no Social Security for you at all in the current way of doing it until maybe you're 85 or 90, right? We have to do something. Trump accounts is a way to do that. And the sovereign wealth fund is a little complicated. It's basically like a 401k for the country. And that's hard to do while you're in debt. How do you save money and invest money as a country when you also are spending $2 trillion more than you take in every year? There are some ways, but it's a little tricky. I want to get your calls, and then maybe we'll come back to that. 888-528-2557. Philip from Newberry Park, welcome to the Pastor Scott Show.
5: How you doing, Pastor Scott?
2: Hi, Philip. I'm doing great. How are you today? Thanks for calling on Open Line Friday.
5: I'm blessed by the best.
2: That's right.
5: What I want to talk to you about is there's a program out called Biblical Citizen in Modern America. Have you heard about that?
2: I don't know if I have specifically. There's a few different ones that deal with that.
5: And who it's put on by is Kirk Cameron, David Barton, Matt Saber, George Barna, Rabbi Daniel, Rob McCoy, Jack Hibbs.
2: Yeah.
5: Anyway, and what it does is it breaks down why our government is set up the way it is, the safeguards, and how much thought was put in the way it was put together, and make people appreciate the government that we have.
2: So it's about, I think I am familiar with it, it's helping people understand why it is that we're set up the way we are.
5: Exactly. But so many Americans, I mean, today especially, don't know history. They don't, you know, everything is kind of void. And I think it's important before people think about jumping ship and going to some other system to look at the system and how blessed we are to have a system that was so well set up.
2: Yeah, it's super important because and you're right that we don't know why anymore. In fact, when most people are using words, like when people say, oh, I'm a socialist. Well, what they really are saying, most people, what they're really saying is, I want better health care. You know, they're not talking about government ownership and what that means. Now, some people do mean that. Your mom Donnie's and some of the people in the DSA crowd who want to take your company and run it as a government. They want government ownership. And we have seen that fail in every single place it's been tried. But most people don't know the difference. I think we're going to do a topic here pretty soon. I'm doing some writing about what do people think these words mean? Because when people hear communist or socialist or fascist, they're usually not using the word in any way related to what it actually is.
6: You keep using the word. I don't think it means what you think it means.
2: And that's a big problem for us. But, you know, it would help us to educate ourselves. When you have people winning elections who say they want to abolish the Senate and they want to abolish the presidency and they want to abolish the Supreme Court and they just want to have one big house of Congress. What exactly are they setting up? Why do we have a Senate in the first place? Why is there a Senate and a House? Why do we have a Supreme Court? Why is there a president? Why is it three different branches? Why do we have checks and balances? What they're saying is, let's get rid of the checks and balances. And that's the road to tyranny and destruction.
5: Well, Scott, one thing I wanted to tell you is it's like a 5-week course, and you can get it on YouTube, and it's look under Biblical Citizenship. It's a 5-week course is between 25 and 45 minutes each. And it's made for people to take to their lunch break and go down and discuss it with, you know, watch it with somebody and discover it. And then they also have a longer version. It is an 8-week course that is an hour and a half long, but it's 8-week course. So you got to be all in on this. And both of them are done really well. But, you know, I'm sure the 8-week one, you're going to get a lot more information out of it.
2: And you know what I would encourage people is that to really do this, to really take a look at why we are built the way we are, it's refreshing. It's, oh.
5: Absolutely.
2: And you feel relieved. And actually, probably the biggest safeguard to all the scary things that people might be saying today is, in fact, our system and the way it works. Right? So
5: absolutely.
2: We played a clip, I think, on Wednesday of the DSA having a meeting saying the Constitution is the thing in our way. That's why we hate it. We have to get rid of it. And the reason you have to get rid of it is because it prevents tyranny, actually. You know, and whatever you think of Donald Trump, actually, he can't do everything he wants. He's not a dictator, even if you think he is. The Supreme Court has rebuffed Trump a lot. And Congress has the power to rebuff Trump. And the Senate does, and he can't. There's a lot he can't do. So all the people who are saying, oh, he's a dictator, no, he's not. And he can't be, even if you think he wants to be. And the Constitution is what provides for that. And the House and the Senate and the Supreme Court and all those things working together, that's what protects us from the tyrannies that people imagine would happen or could happen.
5: I totally agree. But I think it's important for people to realize, you know, the safeguards are there. And the only reason I'm doing that is doing what I'm doing here is if somebody just takes a few minutes and look under Biblical Citizenship and you can get a good idea.
2: You can check it out. All right, everybody, you know, good thing to do this weekend. Spend some time not scrolling or watching Netflix and learn something about how the country works. And that's a pretty good way to do it. Philip, thanks for calling the Pastor Scott Show, 888-528-2557. It's open line Friday and call about anything you want, 888-528-2557. 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
7: Oh, well, thank you for having me on. I called because I'm just want to express to everybody, including a previous caller from Los Angeles that has, every time he calls, it's like, oh, no. He talks about the world coming to an end practically, and it's the fault of just this one direction he always takes it to. Luckily for us, Pastor Scott, you can confront him and redirect the agenda. But I want to say, I just want everybody to know, yesterday on TV, I saw Melania Trump promote this new direction she's going with foster kids and helping them. I'm a foster kid. And my dad was a real meanie. I put myself as a kid at about 15 or 16 years old into foster care. From there, I gleaned a new family, a new direction, and I knew, from what was happening, my terrible life, my family, it had nowhere to go but up. And from saying that, I've been talked to from a lot of doctors that said, your attitude that knew there was a different direction to go is what got you above and beyond. I'm now a medical provider and taking care of a lot of people. I teach nursing school and all this jazz. But I just want everybody to know when COVID was out there and all that, I had to visit a lot of people, a lot of patients in their homes. I would say the number one reason why people, outside of their diagnosis or whatever, their minds, they thought, I need a pill, and, you know, I write prescriptions. But I told them, first, what we're going to do is not write you a prescription. We're going to take that television and put it on the Home and Garden channel or the Food channel or the Travel channel, and we're going to look at all the wonderful things there are out there that are still, like, ready to kind of, like, help you have a better life.
2: Yeah.
7: And from that, I helped a lot of people move forward. And so I would say, from us focusing on one thing, the bad stuff, and hearing about it and restating it, it only makes it bigger. But I think if it's that bad, where are we going to go? We have nowhere to go but up. We need to take it in that direction. We need to be with people that are, you know, kind of like-minded, so we can have more support, so we can see how this is going. But if anybody talks to me about a life of woe and danger and injury and abuse, you know, and then they see me where I am, they cannot believe I got to where I am. And it was because I looked on, like I said, I had nowhere to go but up and away. So with that being said, I put out the special prayer or blessing to Dawn, and sometimes there's another caller named Eric from Corona. And I just want everybody to know that if you focus on something and keep bringing it up and talking about it like they do in Washington, D.C., you don't hear about a lot of good stuff, but there's a lot of good happening.
2: There's a lot of good stuff. Susie, I'm coming up to a break, but your story is great, and what you have to say is so important. And, yeah, there's other things on TV other than your cable news, which is a downer. And
7: absolutely.
2: And actually, things are really great. I got a clip from Melania Trump and the foster program. We'll play that as soon as we come back on the Pastor Scott Show. It's a great.
7: We'll play that in honor of me, too.
2: I will do that. I'll do that, Susie. Yeah. I'm out of time, Susie. I got to go to a break. 888-528-2557. Be right back.
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22: That's correct. Leaving on Sunday.
2: Leaving on Sunday. So you've, with that musical choice there, you've already left, I think, in some ways. 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
22: Yes.
2: Well, good for you. 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I will not be gone on Monday. I'll be right here in the Pastor Scott Show on Monday from 3 to 5 like we normally are. Hey, I'll get your phone calls in a minute here on Open Line Friday, 888-528-2557. 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Before the break, I told you I'd play this clip. This is Melania Trump yesterday in the Rose Garden, and they're discussing her foster care program, number 29.
23: Good afternoon. I heard you missed me. Here I am. Welcome to the White House. A warm welcome to our distinguished guests today, Mr. President, my father, Mr. Knaus, cabinet members, Mr. Pensky, Mr. Bowles, Mr. Shanks, the talented drivers, our universities, and the remarkable individuals who stand in support of my Fostering the Future initiative. The greatest achievement, investment America can make is not in technology, infrastructure, or capital markets. It's our children.
2: That's Melania Trump yesterday having this discussion at the White House with her initiative, the Fostering the Future initiative. There are currently more than 8,900 awards through 409 different public housing authorities in 49 states and the Virgin Islands. This is a big deal for her, and it doesn't get enough press. We were talking about how, you know, the news media is so negative, and there are definitely things to worry about, national debt and other stuff, but there are lots of great things going on. And the way our media works is, number one, if it bleeds, it leads. So, you know, good things like Foster Youth, Trump accounts, things that are happening for the future, good ideas that are being discussed, those things don't get any press. That tends to not be. And media hates Trump generally, so you don't hear any of that stuff, only whatever is they would say is bad. There are really good things that are happening in the midst of the things that we're genuinely concerned about, that we should be concerned about. So I think, you know, one of the things that is so important is to be positive. So many people, they just watch cable news all day, and it's horrifying. You know, I watch people so scared to death during the COVID, and COVID was serious, but there were people who believed things that were completely not true because they sat and watched the news all day, every day. And they came to believe things that were never true about COVID, not just things that people disagreed about, but things that were never true. And, you know, turn the channel, go outside, play a game, talk about something fun, like your favorite, the first album you ever bought. Have those memories with people, because life is actually pretty good. You know, there have always been challenges. There have always been threats of war and threats of destruction and disease and sickness and all those. That's always been the human experience. And yet, we're still here. And actually, with even with the number of things that we have to worry about, things are pretty good. And you know what? If we're headed towards the end times, if Antichrist is on the horizon and the Great Tribulation and all of that stuff, well, you know what? For the Christian, hooray. Yeah, it might get a little rough for a while, but you know what? Jesus is coming back, then it's going to be great forever. The worst thing that's going to happen to you is you're going to die and go be with Jesus. That's a really great thing. That means that your best days, if you're a believer, your best days are always in front of you, no matter what you're facing. So trust Jesus with that. And in the meantime, don't let the things that you can't control, don't let the things that you can't change, ruin some joy that you can have today. You know, take the world seriously. Don't shrug your shoulders at things that are important, but also enjoy some things today. It's been a lot of fun today talking about your first album that you ever bought and why you bought it. Those kinds of things. 888-528-2557. It's open line Friday. We have a few minutes left. 888-528-2557. Gene from El Monte. Welcome to the Pastor Scott Show.
1: Hi, Pastor Scott. All I wanted to say, you know, I was born in 57, so I didn't. When I was seventh grader or sixth grader, I can't remember, Led Zeppelin came out with an immigrant song. And I remember my neighbor, she had the record, so she had a record player, and I was trudging across the snow. You know, we had a lot of snow back in Erie, in Pennsylvania.
2: Uh-huh.
1: And so it was really great, because it's Come to the Land of the Ice and Snow. It's a great song. And I don't know if you know the immigrant song. It's a really popular song with Led Zeppelin.
2: Hmm.
1: And my sisters kept playing Whole Lotta Love on my tape recorder, and I hated that song. It was so noisy. I kept erasing it, and they were older than me, and they kept taping it again, you know, recording it again.
2: Yeah.
1: Anyways, that's all I wanted to say about that. But yeah, listen to the immigrant song. I know you've heard it.
2: I'm sure that I've heard it. I may not know the name of it, but I probably heard it.
1: Oh, look it up. It's very popular. Anyways, it's a great song. And also, I remember reading the Bible, in my Bible, the Catholic Bible, they said that Babylon was Baghdad, and modern-day Baghdad. And I know I watched on EWTN, I think it was, they were showing how a lot of Catholics are persecuted in Iraq.
2: Mm-hmm.
1: And it's not Iraq, it's Iraq, that's how they say it. And over there, they were, like, taxing them a lot, and then they were forcing them out of their houses. They all had to live, like, in a certain part of the city. I don't remember.
2: Yeah.
1: Like, out of their area. And so I'm just saying, there's, you know, the Muslims were forcing them to become Christian, you know, Muslims, and they were Christians or Catholics, and they were like, no. So the priest didn't know what to do, you know, because, and these were people that, you know, were doctors, or, you know, they were like people who were professionals. They had, you know, they looked like they were just miffed by all this. And this was a few years ago. Mm-hmm. See, nothing's being said in the media. But yeah, that's what I read. So I don't know.
2: Who knows? Yeah, well, we were talking about that in the book of Revelation. A lot of things are symbolic. So some people will think that there's a future literal Babylon that might actually be in the same location as the original Babylon, and that is Iraq. And there's mm-hmm. or Iraq,
1: right?
2: Like you corrected. Right. Mm-hmm. And you know, maybe, or maybe it's a future world system. I tend to think it's more about systems, global economic systems that will fail, because it talks so much about buying and selling and basically the market failing. There's a lot of different things. You know, at the end of the day, we'll know when we know. But for the believer, mm-hmm. we know how that book ends. And
1: yes.
2: And Jesus mm-hmm. returns and sets up his right. kingdom. And that is an incredible thing. And that's, I think, for us, when we want to talk about government or politics and stuff, I think as citizens of the United States, we should. I think as Christians, we have, particularly with certain issues, we've got a lot of things that we should be speaking out about. And I think everybody mm-hmm. ought to vote. And vote mm-hmm. in an educated way. Don't just vote for your party. Vote for what you think is the best policies out there. But at the end of the day, end of the day, the United States is not going to be Jesus's kingdom. It's, you know, at the end of the day, you know, our hope is not that our party wins, or in our politics, or in democracy, or in whatever you want to say. Our hope is in Jesus Christ. And that's a hope that cannot be taken away. And right. I think that's a wonderful thing. Gene, I really appreciate your phone call. Thanks for calling the Pastor Scott Show, 888-528-2557. Melody in Burbank, welcome to the Pastor Scott Show.
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0: I think so. I think so.
1: Maybe. It's not always the albums. I don't know that people download the whole album. Like, people are still putting out albums in that way, but most people just download a particular song that they like.
0: Songs. Yes. You know. Yes. Yeah.
1: Yeah. Well, Melody, I appreciate your phone call, and it's a fun memory with those things. What do you do with music? Do you just listen, like, random stuff, like categories? Do you actually download entire albums?
2: Not entire albums. Like, usually only the good songs from that album.
1: Yeah.
2: Because, like, Spotify, I just listen to Spotify, and it's just, like, it's not, I don't have whole albums in there. I just have, like, the songs that I like from each album. So I don't think no one just, like, saves a whole album unless they're diehard fans.
1: Yeah. Yeah, I think all of that has changed. All of that has changed. Well, and that's just the direction of technology and the world. And but it's fun to have the memories of things. And if you still, we mentioned at the top of the show that Columbia House Records and Tapes announced that they're closing. They're done. You can't order anything else. They're closing up shop on September 15th. If you still owe them three or four different things that you need to buy, I guess you're off the hook. I guess that's how that works, is that you're not going to have to fulfill your agreement. So good for you with all of that. Hey, everybody, I won't have time for more calls. We do Open Line Friday every time. Gio, appreciate your call. We're out of time for today. And this is the Pastor Scott Show. 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I'm Pastor Scott, by the way. 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
8: 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It's America's number one dog supplement, and here's the best part. 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
7: We are the first generation that could literally get the gospel to pretty much everyone. So here's a challenge I have for you. Would you take the gospel to people who have offended you? Or people you're not comfortable with, or people you don't even necessarily want to

0: find a great restaurant or see a good movie, chances are you're not shy about mentioning it to someone else. We like to pass along helpful suggestions. But so many of us just don't feel comfortable in suggesting someone consider the hope of the gospel. We'll talk about that reluctance today on A New Beginning, as Pastor Greg Laurie continues his studies in the book of Acts. We'll learn to follow the example of our first century forefathers and discover the thrill of spreading the good news.
1: Grab your Bible and turn to Acts chapter 10. And the title of the message is Never Say Never. Think about this for a moment. We are the first generation that could literally fulfill the Great Commission in our lifetime. Think about that. Because of all of the technology that we have today, we could literally get the gospel to pretty much everyone on the planet. But that's a big project. We can just stop and think about our own life and going into our own world. So the book of Acts, it's the work of the Holy Spirit that happened through the lives of ordinary people. It was the Spirit of God working through the Word of God in the hearts of the people of God. And it was said of them that they turned their world upside down. Well, now in the book of Acts, we have sort of a shifting of the gear, if you will. And there's a change in the strategy of the church, where they now seem to get a better understanding of the simple fact that they were to take the gospel to everyone. Everyone needed to hear it, not just the people that they were personally comfortable with. Also, before us here in Acts, is a story of a man who was searching for God. He was a true seeker of God. And if a person is really seeking God, God will make himself known to them. God promises in Jeremiah 29:13, you'll seek me and find me when you search for me with all of your heart. And